AG has asked a federal judge to reduce a proposed $675 million attorney fee award tied to a multi-billion dollar Roundup class action settlement, arguing that the request exceeds what court typically approve in similarly large cases. In a filing submitted Thursday in the U.S. District Court for the Eastern District of Missouri, Bayer said it supports a, quote-unquote, substantial fee award for class counsel, but contended that the lawyer's request would divert too much money from class members eligible for compensation. The dispute arises from the proposed $7.25 billion settlement that Bayer announced on February 17th and was filed in St. Louis Circuit Court, receiving preliminary approval on March 4. Attorneys representing plaintiffs who oppose the proposed settlement have moved the case to the U.S. District Court for the Eastern District of Missouri. Bayer requested U.S. District Court Judge Henry Autry to send it back to St. Louis Circuit Court. Bayer, B-A-Y-R-Y, on the OTC markets, stopped short of proposing a specific alternative figure to $675 million, but urged the court to make a, quote-unquote, modest reduction that would leave more money available for class members while still rewarding attorneys for securing the settlement. The German conglomerate has set aside $16 billion for Roundup claims and has already paid about $10 billion in legal payouts. Bayer continues to face about 67,000 claims from plaintiffs who allege that glyphosate, the active ingredient in Roundup, caused their cancer. Bayer has said the weed killer is safe to use. The plaintiff's attorneys, who support the proposed settlement, have asked the court to approve $675 million in fees, an amount Bayer said represents between 9.3% and 10.8% of the settlement fund, depending on how the fund is calculated. Bayer inherited the Roundup liability through its $63 billion acquisition of Monsanto in 2018. Bayer's crop science division is based in Creve Coeur. Monsanto is a wholly owned subsidiary of Bayer and a named defendant in the case. Quote, Monsanto recognizes the hard work that class counsel has put into the settlement over nearly 2 years and the benefits that work has secured for the members of the proposed class. End quote, wrote James Bennett of Clayton-based Dowd Bennett LLP, which is representing Bayer on the matter, along with Wachtell, Lipton, Rosen, and Katz in New York City, and Gibson, Dunn, and Crutcher LLP. However, Bennett argued that the requested fee, quote-unquote, exceeds the usual range of awards in large megafund settlements. Bennett cited several high-profile mass tort and class action settlements in which courts approve lower percentages.
Those included the $13 billion Deepwater Horizon settlement, which resulted in a fee award of about 4.3%. The $10 billion Volkswagen diesel emissions settlement, which generated a fee award of roughly 1.7%. And the $6 billion 3M combat arms earplug settlement, where attorneys received 9%. In its May 7th filing in St. Louis Circuit Court, seeking approval of attorneys' fees, the class counsel did not specify how many lawyers or law firms would share in the proposed $675 million fee award. The filing stressed it only sought approval of the aggregate fee amount and said the allocation between class counsel and, quote-unquote, any other counsel will be decided later, according to the petition. The Roundup litigation involves tens of thousands of plaintiffs represented by hundreds of lawyers nationwide. The six firms identified as class counsel negotiated the settlement, but the fee petition indicates that other plaintiffs' firms may later seek compensation for work that contributed to the settlement. The six firms that negotiated the proposed settlement over 18 months with Bayer are the St. Louis-based Holland Law Firm, Ketchmark and McCrate PC, Seeger Weiss LLP, Motley Rice LLC, Williams Hart Boundas LLP, and Waters Krauss Paul and Siegel. According to Bayer, courts generally reduce fee percentages as settlement values increase, a trend supported by academic studies and prior case law. The company argued that the Roundup class counsel relied on precedents involving significantly smaller settlements, including the Syngenta Carn litigation and Exxon-related Alapata litigation, where courts approved fee awards exceeding 30% on settlement funds of roughly $1 billion to $1.5 billion. The Bayer filing also challenged how class counsel calculated the percentage. Bayer said the lower 9.3% figure assumes inclusion of up to $1 billion in additional payments that would only be made after year 16 if certain conditions are met. Excluding those contingent payments, the fee request amounts to approximately 10.8% of the settlement's guaranteed value, Bayer said. In addition, Bayer noted that class counsel could receive separate fees through their direct representation of nearly 20,000 class members eligible for compensation under the settlement. Michael Ketchmark, an attorney with the class counsel law firm of Ketchmark and McCrate, did not immediately return a message seeking comment. Clayton Wealth Firm adds to leadership bench. Article by Diana Barr. One of the St. Louis region's largest financial asset managers had hired to fill out its leadership team. NISA Investment Advisors LLC recently named Heidi Ridley as Managing Director of Business Development and Forrest Wolf as its next general counsel. Both will be based at the company's Clayton headquarters. Wolf, who joined the Business Tuesday,
will serve as NISA's general counsel following the planned retirement at end of the year of Bella Sanovich, currently managing director of corporate governance and legal. Wolf most recently worked for ARK Investment Management, where he oversaw and advised on all of the firm's legal and compliance matters. Prior to that, he was general counsel, chief compliance officer, and managing director at alternative asset manager Angelo Gordon. In his early career, he worked at Morgan Stanley and Sullivan and Cromwell. Ridley, who took her new post Monday, has for the past 6 months served as a consultant, taking an instrumental role in NISA's new quantitative equity extension strategy, a rules-based approach designed to outperform standard market returns that was launched last month, officials said. With over 30 years of asset management leadership experience, Ridley most recently was co-founder and CEO of Radiant Global Investors, an equity manager with a proprietary quantitative investment approach, officials said. Prior to co-founding Radiant, she worked at AXA Investment Managers for 18 years, holding a series of senior leadership posts, including head of distribution for North America, global head of client service and communication, COO and chief of staff, and ultimately global CEO. Earlier, Ridley had senior posts with Wells Fargo Funds Management and Montgomery Asset Management. Quote, Heidi brings a combination of strategic leadership, industry expertise, and deep knowledge of quantitative investing, end quote. NISA CEO David Eichhorn said in a news release, quote, she has already made a meaningful impact through her work supporting our quantitative equity extension strategy, and we're excited to have her leading our outreach efforts as we continue expanding our capabilities and the markets we serve, end quote. Eichhorn said of Wolf that his, quote-unquote, extensive legal and compliance experience will be invaluable to NISA and our clients. He added that Wolf, quote, has advised leading investment firms through periods of growth and change, and his strategic perspective will further strengthen our business and support a smooth transition, end quote. Employee-owned NISA ranked as the second largest money manager in the St. Louis area, with total assets under management in 2024 of $315.3 billion, according to Business Journal research published in September 2025. Developers of $500 million Lake of the Ozarks project say Jeff Tegethoff is out. Article by Gloria Lloyd. A St. Louis real estate developer has been removed from a $500 million Lake of the Ozarks project after his companies filed for Chapter 11 bankruptcy this week. The move affects Oasis at Lakeport, a mixed-use entertainment district under construction at the lake. Jeff Tegethoff, the St. Louis-based developer,
had partnered for years on the development team with Skyview Partners through his firm, Tegetthoff Development. The development team said Tegetthoff and his affiliated companies have been removed as manager of the project's legal entities. It said it is reviewing additional legal steps to remove him as developer, citing, quote-unquote, Tegetthoff Development's conduct. The Oasis at Lakeport plans include an amusement park, restaurants, a marina, a 402-room Marriott resort and conference center with an indoor water park, 200 boat slips, and a 1,000-space parking garage. The first phase of the project, the amusement park and marina attractions, is currently estimated to open in spring 2027, the development team said Friday. The hotel and water park will be built in the project's second phase. Following a series of court cases in Indiana and Missouri and a $13 million outstanding judgment, Tegetthoff's three primary development firms filed for Chapter 11 bankruptcy Monday in St. Louis federal court, listing hundreds of millions of dollars in bank debt backing Oasis at Lakeport. Tegetthoff Development LLC, the largest entity, reported roughly $51.7 million in assets against about $539.5 million in liabilities, with much of the debt linked to loan guarantees on real estate investments such as Oasis at Lakeport. Bankruptcy court filings show Tegetthoff listed his firm's ownership stakes in Oasis-related entities as key assets, including interest in Lakeport Hotel GP LLC, Lakeport Village LLC, and Oasis at Lakeport LLC. Tegetthoff has been the public face of the Lake of the Ozarks project, appearing at the groundbreaking, speaking to media, and addressing construction delays. His development partners on the project are St. Louis-based Skyview Partners, which builds amusement parks, and Fred Ross, the owner of the Big Thunder Marine Boat Dealership in Osage Beach. Ross was the original owner of the 25-acre property where Oasis at Lakeport is being built. The project is being built by Chesterfield-based Brinkman Constructors, which says on its website that the project is its seventh for Tegetthoff Development and its first amusement park. The development team on Friday sent a statement to the Business Journal saying it had taken steps to remove Tegetthoff and his affiliated companies from the project and is, quote-unquote, exploring our legal rights as it pertains to Tegetthoff Development's conduct. The full statement follows, quote, "We are aware of the bankruptcy filing by Tegetthoff Development. We had previously removed Jeff and his affiliated companies as a manager of the Lakeport Project legal entities and are currently reviewing all necessary legal steps to remove Tegetthoff Development as the developer for the Lakeport Project. We are continuing to monitor the situation and exploring our legal rights as it pertains to Tegetthoff Development conduct. Backed by experienced leadership and well-capitalized ownership, Oasis
is transforming into one of the Midwest's premier family entertainment destinations. The development team remains fully committed to delivering the approximately $500 million year-round resort experience, which will include an amusement park, Missouri's largest indoor water park, Marriott Resort and Conference Center, restaurants, retail, and entertainment. Additional rides will continue to be installed throughout the summer as the project progresses toward opening the amusement park, parking garage, and boat slips in spring 2027. The visible construction activity and ongoing investment in the project underscore the team's confidence in both the long-term vision and successful completion of Oasis Lake of the Ozarks, end quote. It's not clear what legal path the rest of the development team will take to remove Tegetthoff Development from the project. As of Friday, no court cases had been registered in Missouri's online circuit court system related to the development. Tegetthoff did not immediately respond to a request for comment. The Tegetthoff Company's bankruptcy filings come amid a series of legal disputes between Tegetthoff and investors that escalated over the past year. Indiana-based investors led by Jeffrey and Sean Bush reached a $13 million settlement with Tegetthoff and his companies in October, following litigation alleging breach of contract and fraud tied to real estate developments. Tegetthoff has denied the allegations, and the settlement was reached without an admission of wrongdoing. Since then, those investors have taken steps to collect the judgment in Missouri courts and filed additional lawsuits, including a federal case alleging that Tegetthoff diverted investor funds from a St. Peter's apartment project known as Timber Club or Old Hickory Village. Attorneys for Tegetthoff have argued in court filings that the claims lack merit and are part of a business dispute between investment partners. The $13 million judgment appears as a significant unsecured claim in the bankruptcy filings, particularly in Tegetthoff's Pearl Capital Management LLC, underscoring the judgment's role in the company's financial distress. The legal disputes have unfolded as Tegetthoff has remained involved in some of the region's largest development efforts. Over the past 5 years, his firm has completed apartment and mixed-use projects across the Midwest, including developments in Chesterfield and near Forest Park, while pursuing the Oasis at Lakeport project and other high-profile proposals at the Lake of the Ozarks, such as a proposed new riverboat casino. One of the primary business LLCs related to Oasis at Lakeport and its hotel, Lakeport Hotel GP LLC, was organized by Tegetthoff in care of the Hush Blackwell Law Firm in St. Louis, according to state filings. He is listed as the sole organizer. Tegetthoff Development's bankruptcy petition values its stakes in three primary Oasis at Lakeport LLCs at more than $27 million. In its bankruptcy filing, Tegetthoff Development
is listed as having 13.04% ownership in Lakeport Hotel GP LLC, which is valued in the filings at worth $12.99 million. Tegetthoff Development's stake in Lakeport Village, 10%, is valued at $8.79 million. And the Tegetthoff firm's percentage of Oasis at Lakeport LLC is 10.38%, or $5.59 million, according to the bankruptcy petition. Another LLC affiliated with the project, Lakeport Hotel LLC, was organized by attorney Joel Smith of Hush Blackwell in St. Louis and is registered to attorney Kevin Regan of Kansas City-based Regan Law Firm. That affiliation had not been updated as of Friday, state records show. One of the other business LLCs affiliated with Oasis at Lakeport, called Lakeport Village LLC, is registered to Regan and was organized by attorney Scott Herpick of the law firm Polsinelli of Kansas City. St. Louis Aldermanic Committee advances 80% tax break for pasta plant expansion. Article by Jacob Kern. A St. Louis Aldermanic Committee on Friday advanced support for a 10-year, 80% personal property tax abatement for Winland Foods' planned $38.5 million expansion of its South St. Louis pasta plant. The Board of Aldermen's Transportation and Commerce Committee gave Resolution 33, as amended, a quote-unquote do-pass recommendation. The measure recommends that the St. Louis Port Authority provide the tax break through an industrial revenue bond transaction. Winland plans to acquire and install about $35 million in equipment at its plant at 611 East Marceau Street in the Patch neighborhood, according to the resolution. The project is expected to create about 25 jobs, with average annual wages ranging from $48,460 to $70,720, and retain 90 existing positions. Under the proposed transaction, the Port Authority would acquire the equipment and lease it to Winland, allowing the equipment to receive the personal property tax abatement. The amended resolution also calls for the incentive to be conditioned on compliance with city workforce participation requirements and the payment of prevailing wages to employees of contractors and subcontractors performing construction work at the site. Bob Chapin, a Winland technical operations manager who has worked at the plant for about 31 years, told Alderman that the investment would allow the facility to produce specialty pasta products, such as manicotti and jumbo shells. The project would include a new processing line, including a press and dryer, and two highly automated packaging lines, Chapin said. The new positions would include equipment operators and technicians. Quote, "It's just a real leap in technology, a nice addition to our portfolio in that we can make more products here at the facility," Chapin said. The investment represents a reversal from early 2024,
when Winland disclosed plans to close the plant and lay off about 80 workers in a worker adjustment and retraining notification filing with the state. Chapin referenced that history Friday. Quote, "Since that time, there was a change of direction, and not only are we keeping the plant open, but we're looking at this expansion," he said. Winland previously said the broader $38.5 million project would add production capacity and rail car access, with expanded operations expected to come online in fall 2026. The project is also tied to an estimated $217,159 in incentives through the Missouri Works Program, subject to the company meeting program requirements. The proposed city tax abatement drew opposition from public commenter Jerry Connolly, who questioned whether the city and Port Authority had received sufficient financial analysis before considering the incentive. Connolly said no financial analysis was presented to Port Authority members when they considered the project April 9th. If the investment was already moving forward, he said, the abatement might amount to a reward rather than an incentive needed to secure the project. He urged aldermen to reduce the abatement from 80% to 20%, arguing that the city should collect more revenue as residents and businesses face proposed water rate increases. Connolly estimated the abatement's present value at $2.5 million. That figure does not appear in the resolution considered Friday. Alderwoman Ann Schweitzer, the resolution's sponsor, said St. Louis Development Corp. had previously briefed the committee on the incentive terms and explained how Winland qualified under the agency's incentive scorecard. Committee members asked no substantive questions following the testimony and advanced the resolution without changing the proposed 80% abatement. Oak Park, Illinois-based Winland operates 17 production facilities in the United States and Canada. It makes pasta, sauces, baking ingredients, and other meal preparation products under brands including Cremat, American Beauty, and No Yolks. Governor J.B. Pritzker suspends tax breaks for data centers, urges more discussion. Article by Maggie Doherty. In a surprise move, Governor J.B. Pritzker announced Friday that he is putting a pause on all new state tax incentives for data centers and calling on lawmakers to pass new data center reforms during the fall veto session. The governor has directed the Illinois Department of Commerce and Economic Opportunity to pause all new agreements starting July 1st. Fulfilling a proposal he made during his budget address earlier this year. The data center tax incentives have been in place as part of bipartisan legislation signed by Pritzker during his first year in office. From 2020 through 2024, there were 27 data centers that benefited by more than $983 million from these tax incentives, according to a state report.
In his announcement, the governor cited growing impacts on energy affordability and water resources. Quote, Illinois has an opportunity to continue leading in technological innovation and economic growth. But we also have a responsibility to protect working families and local communities as the data center industry rapidly expands, Pritzker said. Quote, I am directing my administration to pause the processing of data center agreements while we continue working with the General Assembly and stakeholders on a comprehensive framework that protects affordability, safeguards our natural resources, and ensures responsible growth across Illinois. The move comes after lawmakers failed to pass House Bill 5513, known as the Power Act, by the spring session deadline on May 31st, following months of committee conversations and advocacy from environmental groups. The bill would have required data centers to pay for and supply their own renewable energy, track and report water usage, and enter community benefits agreements with the municipalities where they're based. After the bill failed to pass, lawmakers said negotiations would continue over the summer. Advocates earlier lamented a quote-unquote lack of engagement from Pritzker on supporting the bill. When it was clear the bill wouldn't be ready for prime time by the spring deadline, lawmakers from both chambers sent a letter to Pritzker calling for a tax credit pause. Quote, we believe the responsible course of action is to pause the data center tax credits and exemptions in the fiscal year 2027 budget until common sense guardrails are in place, end quote. They wrote in the letter, obtained by Capital News Illinois, it is not only fiscally irresponsible, but also unconscionable to continue to provide millions of taxpayer dollars to big tech corporations, harming our climate, straining our grid, and making electric bills unaffordable for working families, end quote. However, House Speaker Emmanuel Chris Welch, Democrat from Hillside, told Capital News Illinois earlier this week that the pause on data center credits did not have the support of the Democratic caucus to get through session, saying, quote, not only did it struggle, it wasn't even close, end quote. Quote, now to be clear, we certainly hear people's concerns about data centers. We've had numerous hearings about them. I represent parts of DuPage County, so I hear those conversations about noise, water consumption, and energy costs, Welch said. I know how hard our friends in the environmental energy space are working on this very topic. They're complex issues that just don't get done right away, end quote. Data centers have already put a major strain on energy infrastructure, driving up demand and prices for regular customers, and many are seeking access to Illinois' grid. Actual and projected demand from the data centers raised costs by $13 billion over the past two energy auctions on the PJM interconnection, an electric grid that provides energy to 13 states, including Northern Illinois.
A February report from the Union of Concerned Scientists found those costs could increase by another $37 billion in Illinois alone over the next 25 years. Those rising supply costs have added an average of $12 per month to residential customers' bills over the last 4 years, according to ComEd CEO Gil Quinones.

enter into approved project labor agreements to qualify for the benefits. In a joint statement, the labor leaders accused Pritzker of issuing an order, quote-unquote, to generate headlines rather than practical results. Quote, "This pause does nothing to lower utility bills, protect the grid, or advance clean energy," they wrote. "Instead, it will send billions of dollars in investment and thousands of union jobs to Indiana, Kentucky, and Ohio, states that sit on the same electrical grid where those data centers will be built anyway, just without Illinois workers protected by nationally leading labor standards, and without the clean energy requirements we've collaboratively fought to establish here," end quote. $45 million North County apartment complex receives $27 million in public financing. Article by Gloria Lloyd. A $45 million apartment complex is planned for North St. Louis County, backed by $27 million in public financing. The 192-unit apartment complex, to be called Triton Point, is planned at 4236 North Hanley Road, where a developer intends to replace a group of derelict single-family homes that occupy a 12.5-acre site next to the North Hanley Metrolink station. Kittle Property Group Incorporated is developing the project with financing support from St. Louis Economic Development Partnership, the Regional Economic Development Agency. The agency's Business Finance Division approved a $27 million initial bond to help fund the development, according to a news release. The bonds are tax exempt and are intended to support affordable housing, an agency spokesman said. Construction has already begun on the project. Triton Point LP acquired a series of previously single-family properties in December 2025 for $467,000, St. Louis County records show. The seller was Geiger Hanley LLC, which is registered to Robert Rothschild Jr. of Clayton. The development is classified as affordable housing, but targets workforce residents earning about $60,000 a year. Brenda Haddad, development director for Kittle, said in a June 2024 public hearing on the project for the St. Louis County Planning Commission. The project applied for a 4% federal low-income housing tax credit in 2025, but did not receive the credit. The rent for 60 one-bedroom units will be $977 per month, or $1,173 for the 72 two-bedroom apartments, according to the tax credit application. Rent on the 48 three-bedroom apartments was listed at $1,329, and 12 four-bedroom apartments will rent for $1,432. Indianapolis-based developer Kittle specializes in building and managing multifamily housing. In a statement Thursday, Haddad said the company views the project as an opportunity to reinvest in the surrounding area.
The company typically keeps its properties for at least 40 years, she had said

at the 2024 hearing. We see so much potential in this area and know that Triton Point can provide a solid foundation for future growth, Haddad stated Thursday. Daryl Scott, Vice President of Business Finance for the St. Louis Economic Development Partnership, said the agency supported the financing based on its assessment of the project's potential economic impact. Quote, as STL Partnership always looks to invest in new projects that will help grow the area, we are excited about the potential of Triton Point, Scott said in a statement. The project is expected to have a positive impact on the surrounding neighborhood and would not adversely affect existing or planned affordable housing developments in the area, according to a market analysis completed in 2025 by Kinetic Valuation Group, an affordable housing consultant. The study also indicated that demand for housing in the area has been increasing, which is expected to support lease-up of the new apartments. Kittle Property Group, founded in 1948, owns and manages more than 18,000 apartment units across 16 states, according to the company. Adolphus Busch IV, Anheuser-Busch heir, dead at 72. Article by Kelsey Anderson. Adolphus A. Busch IV, an heir to the Anheuser-Busch fortune and a passionate wildlife conservationist who founded the Great Rivers Habitat Alliance, has died. Great Rivers Habitat Alliance confirmed Busch's death Monday. A son of the late August Gussie Busch Jr., longtime Anheuser-Busch CEO, and his third wife, the late Gertrude Trudy Busch. He was 72. Busch died suddenly on Saturday, his family told the St. Louis Post-Dispatch. He co-founded the nonprofit which supports preservation of the floodplains at the confluence of the Miss family, told the St. Louis Post-Dispatch. He co-founded the nonprofit which supports preservation of the floodplains at the confluence of the Missouri, Mississippi, and Illinois rivers. Mike Checkett, the executive director of Great Rivers Habitat Alliance, said Busch's visionary leadership, unwavering dedication, and fierce passion for wildlife conservation profoundly shaped our organization and defined our mission to protect the confluence. This loss is felt deeply by our entire community. We reflect with immense gratitude on his immeasurable contributions, not only as a driving force behind our organization, but as a steadfast champion for wildlife conservation and the confluence ecosystem we so dearly cherish, Checkett said. Funeral arrangements are pending. Vancouver-based fashion retailer opens 10,000-square-foot boutique at St. Louis County Mall. Article by Jacob Kern. Aritzia will open its first Missouri boutique Thursday at Plaza Frontenac, adding another national retailer to the St. Louis County Mall as it navigates the loss of one of its longtime anchor stores. The publicly traded Vancouver, Canada-based women's fashion retailer is opening a roughly 10,000-square-foot store at the mall at 1701 South Lindbergh Boulevard.

0: Boulevard in Frontenac. The store is Aritzia's first in Missouri and expands the company's presence in the Midwest. Mall officials last year confirmed Aritzia would open there. Aritzia sells women's clothing, accessories, and seasonal apparel through its own portfolio of brands, including Wilfred, Babaton, Golden, TNA, The Super Puff, and Sunday Best. The company, founded in 1984, operates more than 140 boutiques across North America. The Plaza Frontenac boutique will include curated artwork, house-created playlist, 20th century-inspired European furniture, and an atelier area with specialized lighting, according to the company. Aritzia said style advisors will work with customers on wardrobe essentials, occasion dressing, and other shopping needs. The company is offering bag charms with purchases of $150 or more from Thursday through Sunday while supplies last. The promotion is limited to one per customer. The opening comes after mall owners said in December that Aritzia would enter the St. Louis market as part of a broader effort to add contemporary fashion tenants to Plaza Frontenac. The mall, known for luxury retailers such as Gucci, Tiffany, and Louis Vuitton, had added several new retailers over the past year, including Anthropology, Abercrombie & Fitch, and California-based jewelry brand Gorjana, which opened its first Missouri store there in May. Plaza Frontenac, owned by Chicago-based GGP, Brookfield's retail real estate arm, had the lowest vacancy rate among St. Louis area enclosed malls as of February, according to a Business Journal analysis. But the property also carries substantial debt, and one of its two anchor stores, Saks Fifth Avenue, has since closed. Saks' closure followed a broader pullback by its parent company, Saks Global, which also owns Neiman Marcus, Plaza Frontenac's other anchor. Saks Global filed for bankruptcy in January, and employee separations tied to the Frontenac store were expected between May the 6th and May 31st, according to a filing with Missouri's workforce officials. Aritzia's closest existing stores before the Plaza Frontenac opening included locations in Leawood, Kansas, in the Kansas City area, the Chicago area, and Indiana. The company has also been expanding in larger U.S. markets, including New York City, where it has opened several flagship locations since late 2024. St. Louis-based indoor slide park chain adds to C-suite. Slick City Action Park, a St. Louis-based growing developer and franchisor of indoor dry slide and air court entertainment venues, has added to its C-suite. The company recently hired Josh Cole to fill the newly created role of chief marketing officer, according to a recent news release. He previously served as marketing consultant to the company, through his independent consulting business, J. Cole Consulting, according to LinkedIn. Cole's prior posts include chief marketing officer of indoor entertainment park Sky Zone, where Official City helped grow the brand from 80 locations to over 200 across 10 countries. He also had served as vice president of digital marketing and e-commerce for Universal Studios Hollywood, helping drive annual direct-to-consumer revenue from $1 million to over $125 million, according to the release. Cole also previously was chief marketing and digital officer for Tidal Boxing Club and senior vice president of marketing for Sandbox VR. He holds a Master of Arts degree from the University of Chicago and a Bachelor of Science degree from Boston University. Quote, Josh has been part of the Slick City story from almost the beginning, end quote. Bron Lonsberry, co-founder and CEO of Slick City, said in the release. Slick City's indoor climate-controlled parks feature slides, air courts for basketball and dodgeball, as well as separate areas for children age 5 and under. The chain offers single-day and membership admissions, as well as hosting birthday parties and group events. Lonsberry and Gary Schmidt co-founded Slick City in 2021. The company is co-headquartered in St. Louis and Nashville. Its St. Louis office, which houses its corporate marketing and communications team, is in Fairview Heights. Its executive leadership team is based in Nashville. And the company has remote corporate employees in Ohio, Arizona, and California.
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2: As of 7:50 p.m., the National Weather Service has issued a flood watch for Belleville until Tuesday at 1 a.m. A flood watch is in effect for Belleville and surrounding areas due to the potential for flooding from excessive rainfall. This includes parts of central, east central, southeast, and west central Illinois. Rainfall rates may exceed 2 inches per hour in some thunderstorms, leading to flooding in rivers, creeks, streams, and low-lying areas. Residents in flood-prone locations should stay informed and be ready to take action if necessary. Please stay aware of changing weather conditions.
1: Here's your Southern Illinois weather forecast.
3: Good evening. This evening, expect clear skies. Tonight, look for clear skies with a low near 75. Tuesday, there is a slight chance of rain with a high near 94. Tuesday night, expect clear skies with a low near 81. Wednesday, expect sunshine with a high near 96. Get your weather every hour right here on Mind's Eye Radio, your virtual newsstand.
4: In Belleville and Fairview Heights, it's rainy and 82 degrees. In O'Fallon, it's a slight chance of rain and 82 degrees.
5: Hello, Mind's Eye community. 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First pitch is at 1:15 p.m. On Wednesday, July 29th, the Cubs are back to play the Cardinals. Game time is at 6:45 p.m. On Saturday, August 29th, the Pittsburgh Pirates come to town. Game time is at 1:15 p.m. And on Sunday, September 20th, it's our last audio describe game of the season as the Cardinals host the Washington Nationals. Game time is at 1:15 p.m. For the full list of events and links to purchase tickets, visit our calendar at bit.ly/upcoming-ad-events.
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7: 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Checking in. Here's a tip for staying safe when traveling alone. If you're heading home at night or taking a route through a sketchy area, it might be wise to use the built-in check-in app in iMessage to grant trusted contact access to your location. With your permission, it will show them exactly which road you've taken and when to expect to arrive at the chosen destination. It's one of the lesser-known iMessage perks that can make you feel safer. Voice Memo Speed. This is helpful when friends send long voice notes. You're probably aware of the audio app in iMessage, which lets you instantly record and send voice memos to express yourself. Sending voice memos can be fun and convenient. Receiving them, not so much. If you tend to receive long audio messages from your friends and would like to save a little time while listening to them, tap and hold the play button to reveal 1.25 times, 1.5 times, and 2x playback speeds. Alternatively, you can click the small arrow under the audio message to read an auto-generated transcript of detected speech. Translations. To understand messages in other languages instantly and reply naturally, use Translate. With remote work culture making it practical for digital nomads to work from the country of their choice, making foreign friends has become more common. iMessage accommodates multilingual conversations through its translation feature. Simply tap and hold a foreign text and tap Translate. If the entire chat is in a foreign language, you could alternatively tap on the recipient's profile photo to view their contact card and enable the automatically translate toggle. Then select a language from the 12 options. This will effortlessly translate the entire chat to your native language. Message effects. You can make important messages stand out and convey tone clearly with this tip. iMessage supports bubble and screen effects, which animate texts you send on the recipient's end. To mark a spoiler, for example, you could use the invisible ink effect, which conceals text and media. Likewise, you could release some balloons or confetti in the chat by picking the relevant effect when congratulating someone. All you have to do is tap and hold the send button and choose one of the listed effects. Text formatting. Format your text to emphasize keywords or points. For something a bit more subtle, you could opt for text formatting. Select the desired word or words in the iMessage text box and tap on Text Effects. This will reveal formatting options such as bold and italics, along with less dramatic animations that don't take over the entire screen. Automations. Let your iPhone trigger helpful actions for you automatically. iMessage caters to power users through native integrations with the Apple Shortcuts app. You can program the system to run tasks automatically whenever a chosen contact texts you or when you receive a specific keyword. To get started, head to the Automation tab in the Shortcuts app. Create a new automation and pick Message. Pick a sender and or a keyword to trigger the automation and go for the Run Immediately option to avoid having to confirm manually each time. You can then proceed to the next screen to choose the tasks iOS should perform whenever the automation is initiated. Conversely, you can create a reminder in the Reminders app and set it to alert you about a certain matter whenever you text a person of your choosing. Simply enable the When Messaging toggle in a Reminders setting and pick a contact. handwritten notes. Make your messages feel more personal and thoughtful. There's arguably no text more personal than a handwritten one, and iMessage happens to support that. Open any of your iMessage chats and rotate your iPhone sideways. The default iOS keyboard will then reveal a concealed scribble button, the cursive loop at the bottom right, exclusive to the landscape orientation. Write a note or doodle a picture and then click send. Social heartbeat. Demonstrate your emotions. If you're looking to send an even more intimate message, you could share your actual heartbeat with an iMessage contact. Tap on the plus sign button in a chat to reveal the list of installed iMessage apps and choose Digital Touch. Tap and hold with two fingers on the black canvas and release when you're ready to send. With your permission, the feature will read and imitate your recent heart rate records and display an accurate animation on the recipient's end. It'll even vibrate accordingly if they're wearing an Apple Watch. If you don't use an Apple Watch or a compatible accessory that adds heart rate data to the health app, you could still send a generic heartbeat animation using the same command. Multiplayer games. Turn a passive chat into a shared activity. The Messages app's usefulness extends beyond traditional texting. If you and a friend are bored, you could search the App Store for iMessage games and download a few that catch your eye. Once installed, you can launch the game using the plus button in an iMessage chat to initiate a round. Typically, iMessage games are turn-based, so you can make a move, send the session to the other party, and wait for them to reciprocate. It's a fun, simple way to spend time with someone while apart. Conversation backgrounds. Make chats easier to recognize at a glance. iMessage has become increasingly customizable, with chat backgrounds one of the most recent additions. To set this up, tap the contact card in the desired chat, the recipient or group name at the top of the screen. Then, select the Backgrounds tab. This will let you pick a photo, color mix, default pattern, or AI-generated illustration. Note that chat backgrounds appear on both ends of the conversation, so your friend will see what you pick and vice versa. Name and photo sharing. Make conversations feel more personal and trustworthy. Messaging platforms such as WhatsApp and Telegram have long supported profile photos and display names. This helps people identify you, especially when you contact them for the first time. iMessage recently adopted a similar functionality that updates your contact card on their devices. On the Messages app's main screen, tap the Edit button in the top left corner. Then click Set Up Name and Photo. You can then proceed to pick an avatar, poster, first name, and surname, along with adjusting the privacy settings of this feature. It's an underused way to make your chat more you on your friends' iPhones. Next article is called why John Ternus is the right pick at the right time. Apple's incoming CEO has an eye for hardware and a passion for smart design. After 15 years at the helm, Tim Cook is finally stepping down as Apple CEO. In his stead will be John Ternus, an Apple veteran who most recently served as Apple's head hardware honcho and has been knocking around the Cupertino hallways for most of his adult life. If there's anyone who knows Apple as well as Cook, it's Ternus. The transition won't happen straight away. The Worldwide Developers Conference in June will be Cook's last Apple event, with Ternus taking over on September 1, just before the iPhone 18 Pro is revealed. That's a pretty significant time for a changeover. What can we expect going forward? Tim Cook was effusive in his praise of Ternus, saying, "John Ternus has the mind of an engineer, the soul of an innovator, and the heart to lead with integrity and with honor. He is a visionary whose contributions to Apple over 25 years are already too numerous to count, and he is without question the right person to lead Apple into the future." But what will the John Ternus era really look like? Will he be able to correct Apple's mistakes and put the company on the path to further prosperity? And what will that future look like for you? I've gazed into the tea leaves, examined my fair share of entrails, and read every palm I can find to see if I can work it all out. Here's what I reckon we could be in for. Who is John Ternus? Until being named as incoming CEO, John Ternus was Apple's senior vice president of hardware engineering, and he's overseen the physical products that have made Apple such a success. He first joined Apple in 2001 as part of the company's product design team, with a particular focus on the much-loved cinema display. He graduated to Vice President of Hardware Engineering in 2013 and was then promoted to Senior Vice President of Hardware Engineering in 2021. As the hardware engineering lead, he at first handled Apple's AirPods, iPad, and Mac hardware divisions. iPhone hardware was added to that roster in 2020, with the Apple Watch being put under his purview in 2022. He also played a leading role in Apple's transition away from Intel processors and toward Apple Silicon, taking to the stage and conducting interviews to promote the new chips. And since the ouster of John Giandera as Apple's AI chief in 2025, the company's secret robotics projects have been moved under Ternus's aegis too. Right now, he's one of the youngest members of Apple's senior leadership team. He'll be 51 years old when he ascends to the Apple throne, almost exactly the same age as Tim Cook was when he became CEO in 2011, 15 years ago. That tells you that in making this move, Apple is planning for the long haul. If all goes well for the company, Ternus could be in charge for the next decade and a half, if not more. The John Ternus era. Tim Cook is many things, but unlike Steve Jobs, He's never truly been a product person. Turnus is a hardware guy through and through, however, and this could help him fix some of Apple's most pressing problems, such as its floundering Vision Pro and how it makes its forthcoming augmented reality glasses a roaring success. On that topic, it's worth noting that the first role Turnus took on after graduating from university was at Virtual Research Systems, a company focused on making virtual reality headsets and other devices. Could that give him uncommon insight into how Apple can set the beleaguered Vision Pro on the right path? Maybe, maybe not. Turnus left Virtual Research Systems to join Apple in 2001, and a huge amount has changed in the VR world since then. At the same time, Turnus was at Apple during the entire Vision Pro creation process and would have had a strong role in its development. If he were present in a leadership position during that time, would much change now that he's set to head up the company? I wouldn't rule it out. His nature as a product person could give him the ideas and vision to correct course now that he's got more power concentrated in his hands. It could also be exactly what's needed to steer the long-rumored Apple smart glasses to a successful launch. And there's an encouraging tidbit from a New York Times profile of Turnus from earlier this year. There, it was noted that around 2018, Apple was thinking of adding a LiDAR scanner to its iPhones, but was concerned that the relatively expensive $40 component would eat into its profits. Turnus proposed that the part could be limited to the Pro models and excluded from the entry-level iPhones. But crucially, he didn't do this purely because he was looking out for Apple's bottom line. According to the Times profile, his reasoning was that the Pro-level iPhones tend to be purchased by Apple's most loyal customers, who would be excited about new technology. Average consumers, on the other hand, probably wouldn't care. That's telling because it reveals Turnus's sure-footed understanding of Apple's customers and what they do and do not care about. Apple is often accused of being so obsessed with being the best that it becomes too premium, making its devices unaffordable for most people. But if Turnus can apply the insight demonstrated in the Times profile to the rest of Apple's products going forward, we can perhaps hope for a company that remains strongly in touch with what its base wants. Turnus has also come out swinging in the right to repair debate, saying that Apple's aim is to improve product durability rather than increase repairability, which can add points of failure and unintended consequences that are worse for the consumer and worse for the planet. That doesn't mean repairability concerns will be thrown by the wayside. The MacBook Neo, after all, is one of the most repairable Apple devices in years. Yet, with Turnus's focus on device quality and longevity, the emphasis will likely be placed elsewhere, more than just hardware. Turnus's tenure as hardware chief hasn't been perfect, of course. He pushed hard for infamous missteps like the MacBook Pro's Touch Bar and Butterfly keyboard, both of which are now viewed as major missteps. There are unanswered questions like whether he holds the same deep commitment to privacy, accessibility, and environmental action as Tim Cook. It would be no surprise if he does, as it would be highly unusual for Cook to choose a successor who is not on board with these issues. But it's still something of an unknown for now. And for all of Ternus's hardware expertise, many of Apple's biggest problems lie in software, with AI and its liquid glass design particularly front of mind. Yet even here, there are promising signs. Apple is a highly integrated company that controls both its hardware and software. You might be a hardware person like Ternus, but that doesn't mean you're shut off in a quarantine, never touching software. We can see that in Ternus's own history. According to Bloomberg, Ternus was one of the strongest voices within Apple to push for the creation of iPad OS. Ternus argued that the iPad wouldn't be able to live up to its potential and take advantage of its hardware capabilities if it didn't have its own bespoke operating system. In other words, Ternus understood how hardware and software can help each other thrive. That's the ideal mindset to have at a company like Apple. As well as that, one of Ternus's extra roles is as executive sponsor for design. While that doesn't mean he's a designated design guru along the lines of Jony Ive or Alan Dye, it does mean that he's tasked with handling design issues, both hardware and software, during executive meetings. So while his focus has remained on hardware, he's been dipping his toes into software issues for some time now. Interestingly, Apple's most recent CEOs have all specialized in slightly different disciplines. For Jobs, it was design and marketing. For Cook, operations. And in Ternus's case, it's hardware. I know that's a simplification, but it will be intriguing to see how Ternus's background will impact the way he approaches his new job. With Tim Cook's tenure coming to an end and John Ternus stepping further into the limelight, we could be on the cusp of major change at Apple. But given all we know about the new CEO, from his passions and priorities to the way he is focused on hardware without excluding everything else, Apple looks to be in safe hands. Hi, this is Ling, and I'll be reading from the June issue of PC World. First up is an article called, "I Rebooted My Router and Busted Reddit's Favorite Tech Myth." A significant portion of the internet believes rebooting your router can improve its performance, just like rebooting your PC. Is it true? I put it to the test. You all know the one rule of PC ownership. If your PC glitches or isn't running at full efficiency, reboot it. But does that trick apply to your router too? A whole subset of the internet seems to think so, including several frequent Reddit threads on the subject. But does it? According to my testing, there's anecdotal evidence to believe it does, and aggregate evidence that shows it doesn't do anything at all. Granted, I don't own your router, so I can't predict the results of your setup. But anything that increases your router's throughput cuts down on download times, improving productivity, and simply making your whole PC experience feel faster. No one can work effectively with an unexpectedly slow internet connection. Why do people need to reboot their router anyway? Some people use just their ISP's internet gateway, which can double as a router. Others might connect a second gaming or mesh router to improve coverage. Either way, both probably sit on a shelf or desk, untouched and unnoticed, except for when you replace it. Rebooting a router, which can be done remotely via an app, or simply just by unplugging it, isn't something you find yourself often needing to do. Instead, most router maintenance involves ensuring that its firmware is up to date. Updating your router firmware is an exercise in both PC productivity and security. New router firmware can add new features and seal any vulnerabilities that can let attackers in. Case in point, surprise vulnerabilities in older ASUS routers can emerge from out of the blue. But your internet connection is something of a black box. If it's running at normal speeds, you ignore it. If it's slow or choppy, you start to wonder, is it my ISP, my PC, the router? Do I need to worry if my router settings are optimized, or can I just unplug the damn thing for a minute or two to get it back on track? That's what I set out to test. If you're like me, you probably spend your tech dollars on phones and PCs and wireless plans and streaming subscriptions, but Wi-Fi expires faster than you think. My Wi-Fi 5 home mesh network still receives firmware updates, but after Netgear informed me that a secondary network I've used had moved out of support, I've begun looking at replacements. My kids will occasionally wander into my home office complaining that the internet is slow, and that's when I need to start troubleshooting. The easiest step? Simply rebooting the router. Because my home network is live with devices talking to and from each other and to the internet, one test wouldn't be enough. I choose to run 7 speed tests in the early afternoon, sequentially using Bing's built-in speed test, powered by speedtest.net. I then unplugged the router and gateway and then plugged them back in after 30 seconds, repeating the tests. On the suggestion of my editor, who also struggles with poor connection speeds, I performed the same speed test over Wi-Fi from my phone, placed on a desk. In this case, I used Google's own built-in speed test, not Bing. But I was interested in testing the throughput before and after rebooting the devices, not in comparing the testing algorithms. Rebooting the router tested. The results were decidedly interesting as nothing changed, though as a user, you might be tempted to think it did. The only meaningful change in the data is the uptick in data throughput in the direct connection between my PC and my router, which worked out to a flat 10%. But the data itself was much more irregular after rebooting the router than it had been before, with outlying results of 554 megabits per second, 939 megabits per second, 561 megabits per second, and 940 megabits. Prior to rebooting, the data showed far less variation. The outliers were 724 megabits per second and 568 megabit per second. Interestingly, I'm supposed to be on a 800 megabits per second Comcast Xfinity home internet plan. I also checked speedtest.com to see if it reported faster scores. Because Bing doesn't report the server it connects to, while speedtest.com does, I couldn't make a direct comparison. But speedtest.com did report consistent throughput scores of about 930 megabits per second, much faster than my contracted plan and what Bing's test reported. But using Bing's speed test metric, there was no statistically significant difference in throughput before and after rebooting my router. Anecdotally, you could certainly intuit how a user could think they had faster throughput after rebooting the router. If I saw a speed test result of 940 megabits per second, I certainly think so. But again, statistically, I'd need dozens more speed tests to confirm that I was, in fact, seeing a meaningful change. But, you know, I couldn't leave well enough alone, so I checked it again at about 6:30 p.m. when people arrive home from work and my neighborhood's internet might have even more congestion. Would my throughput go down finally? No, it went up again. Yes, I ran another 7 tests. And again, the outliers were dramatic. 594 megabits per second and 938 megabits per second download speeds. I was still pretty confident that rebooting made no difference, but those who believe it have more evidence to point to, an 18% difference. Arg! Are both sides right? It's likely the whole myth of rebooting your router emerged from the fact that early Wi-Fi routers weren't necessarily set up to accommodate a growing household of internet-connected devices. The logic, at least, then, was that too many devices could bog down the router's available memory. I can assure you that between various internet-connected TVs, set-top boxes, laptops, consoles, phones, and more, I have as many connected devices as the typical household does. I haven't had as many complaints from family members since I moved to a mesh network with more coverage throughout my home. However, there may be reasons to reboot occasionally. Your router may search out wireless channels without congestion on its own, or with your manual assistance via an app. But every time you connect, your router should seek out an uncongested wireless channel. Rebooting may also send your router off on a hunt for updated firmware, which is always a plus. I had to get some clarity on the matter. I asked several router makers if rebooting a router actually benefits users. The answer, it doesn't. MSI routers are built on a mature firmware architecture engineered for long-term stability and efficient resource management. So periodic reboots simply aren't necessary to maintain performance. Jason Chang, an associate product marketing manager at MSI, told PC World via email. While the GUI does include an optional scheduled reboot feature, it exists purely as a convenience for users who prefer it, not as a system requirement, Chang continued. Personally, I never had a reason to enable it in everyday use. MSI router owners can expect consistently strong performance no routine reboots required. Netgear's Senior Vice President of Home Networking, Jonathan Oakes, agreed. Rebooting a home router can help fix occasional issues like slow speeds or dropped connectivity.

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This myth is busted, especially on newer devices. The secret to better throughput? Upgrade your plan. 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Rebooting your router alone won't solve your problems. Even I probably haven't convinced the conspiracy theorists out there. Next is an article called "The Only PC Maintenance Checklist I Don't Hate." This practical PC maintenance checklist covers drivers, storage, browsers, backups, physical cleaning, and more. I have a PC cleanup routine that I've perfected over the years. With a mix of regular driver updates, old file and app cleanups, and physical cleaning, the little and often approach means I don't have to suffer a sluggish system every couple of years, nor do I have to troubleshoot driver problems because I'm woefully out of date. Better yet, it only takes half an hour or so each month to keep my computer running fast. I won't pretend I'm religious with this routine. Sometimes it stretches to every 6 weeks or even longer. But I do make a point of regularly keeping on top of my system. It's where I work, play, and watch stupid YouTube videos. So, of course, it's worth maintaining properly. Here's what I do and what you might want to consider doing yourself. Run all the updates. It's a pain in the neck dealing with all those notification reminders for updates. So if you at least make sure all your apps, drivers, and operating system are up to date, you can save yourself that hassle. But it's not just about the inconvenience of reminders. Many game performance issues, weird black screen errors, random stalls and freezes, and general system instability can be traced back to outdated or problematic apps and drivers. AMD, Intel, and NVIDIA all publish regular driver updates for your graphics cards or GPU, so checking if there's an update once a month is good practice. Sometimes they release hot fixes shortly after a new driver update too. So if you're encountering problems with a new app or game, it could be that quick driver update will sort it out. Chipset drivers are worth updating too. With all AMD systems, you can do that right within the Radeon software, making it straightforward. Windows updates too. There's more than just security updates in there. You can sometimes get improved performance or new features. And I don't just mean whatever Microsoft is doing with Copilot that month. Don't neglect your BIOS/UEFI firmware either. You definitely don't need to update that every month, but check every 6 months or at least once a year. You'll be surprised how much that can improve stability and make your PC feel brand new again. Manage your storage. Modern SSDs are so big that it's easy to install new stuff.

0: after new stuff until you're suddenly out 2 terabytes. But it's worth staying on top of what you have installed and how much space you have left, as modern SSDs can experience degraded performance without enough free space. Over-provisioning isn't quite as important as it used to be, but it's still worthwhile to make sure your SSD has at least 10% free capacity so the controller can move data around efficiently. This will also help improve NAND flash cell longevity. Your SSD will live longer. If you're approaching anywhere near that threshold, delete some apps, games, and/or files to make some more room. For my monthly clear out, I glance over my SSDs to see if any of them are getting too full. If they are, I either move games around, Steam makes this dead simple, or delete something I haven't used in a while. I'll also glance at my startup apps and see if there's anything I've installed recently that I don't need every time Windows starts up. Keeping your startup apps list lean goes a long way to making Windows boot up fast. Clear out your browsers. What's the first advice you give someone when they hit a problem with a website or online service? Clean your browser cache. Yet, how often do you do it yourself? I used to neglect this one a lot because it was always a pain retyping all my passwords and waiting for uncached websites to load. But with modern password managers and fast internet connections, is there really an excuse not to do this on the regular anymore? A monthly clearing out of all your browsers can keep them working as they should, preventing months or years of cache and data buildup. It frees up storage space and keeps your browser running fresh. Don't neglect deleting old bookmarks too. Those can quickly pile up and turn an organized bookmarks bar into a mess of icons. You're always having to parse through to find the ones you want. At least label them properly and delegate them to bespoke folders. Lastly, check your browser extensions. Sometimes old extensions die and aren't updated, leaving you with security holes. To protect your data, fewer extensions is generally better. Do all of this for all your browsers, not just your primary one. It's easy to neglect those backup browsers used for other activities, but often those are the ones worth keeping clean more than your main. It's one of the PC maintenance tasks most users tend to neglect. Change a few passwords. Do you use a password manager? Good. That's a great way to keep your accounts secure, making it easy to maintain hundreds of unique passwords without having to memorize them all. But how often do you change your passwords stored in your password manager? Most people never do unless forced by a system administrator. But you should, even if it's an outright pain. You can make the task less annoying if you stagger the job. Though, instead of changing all your passwords every now and again, maybe just change a few each month. Make a list of the most important sites, apps, and services you have logins for, and work your way down the list so that you've changed each one at least once by year's end. Changing a few passwords each month can take this annoying job that you're always postponing and make it one that's very doable. This advice is particularly important for those of us who use offline password managers without the convenience of Cloud Sync. Don't wait until your login details are stolen in a data breach to change them. Clean everything. Okay, so you don't have to clean everything, but taking ownership of your PC's physical cleanliness can go a long way to keeping it in peak working condition. Clean out the dust filters once a month. Don't forget that one on the underside for the power supply. And wipe your fan blades and large interior surfaces with a cloth once every 6 months. Don't forget to vacuum around the PC, as that can prevent any dust buildup from migrating into your PC. If you have a water cooling radiator or a compact air cooler, a quick irregular blast with some compressed air can prevent the dense fins from collecting too much dirt and debris of their own, inhibiting cooling potential. For a digital spring clean, consider thinning your desktop icons or decanting anything you copied to your PC in a temporary location. Consider cleaning out your recycle bin and download folders too. They can end up full of all kinds of junk. And every year, you ought to reset your Windows PC for a deep, refreshing clean. Back it up. I'm a big fan of continuous backups with services like Backblaze, but if you don't want a rolling backup of large swaths of data, then simply backing up what's most important to you to a secondary drive, or better yet, an external drive or cloud storage, is a great habit to get into. Work documents you've used that month, any personal photos or videos you've copied to your PC from other devices, old game saves that don't work with Steam or other game backup services, they're all worth backing up. It's the kind of tedious task that you'll wish you had done the second you lost something important. I once plugged the wrong power cable into an old hard drive that held the only copies of photos from a friend's important birthday. Those are gone forever because of my mistake. Ever since, I've maintained backups of everything. It really is worth doing, even if it is a bore. Making it part of your monthly cleanup routine makes it more tolerable. Next is an article called "The $20 AI Subscription Era Has Become Untenable." Big changes to GitHub's Copilot AI subscriptions are a sign of things to come for flat rate ChatGPT, Claude, and Gemini users. The most powerful AI features, and particularly those involving agents, are a lot more magical when you get to use them for cheap. That's what's been happening with flat rate AI plans like ChatGPT Plus and Pro, Claude Pro and Max, and Google AI Pro and Max. For $200, $100, or even just $20 a month, AI users, myself included, have been taking a joyride with OpenAI's Codex and Anthropic's Claude Code, Claude Cowork, and Claude Design, not to mention Google's Anti-Gravity, Nano Banana 2, and Notebook LLM. From coding tools that build apps with a prompt to desktop AI assistants that create and edit files on their own, these tools deploy teams of agents that can work wonders in seconds, both dazzling us and scaring us in equal measure. But a big part of what made those AI-powered feats so heady was that they were so cheap. All this app building web designing and image creation for as little as $20? Are you kidding me? Well, it turns out they were kidding. Microsoft-owned GitHub is the most visible AI provider to have burst this particular AI bubble, switching all its flat rate plans to much more expensive usage-based models. Well, say out loud what everybody's been thinking. The current crop of Plus, Pro, and Max AI plans are broken, busted, and unsustainable. Anthropic has been dropping hints about this inconvenient truth as well, with the company's head of growth stating that the flat rate Claude Pro and Max plans weren't built for agentic tools like Claude Code and Cowork. What they were built for was chat and only chat. Now Anthropic is testing the idea of dropping Claude Code from its Pro plan while tinkering with the usage allowances of Pro and Max users, trying to find a combination that makes those plans economically feasible. And while OpenAI's Sam Altman has been sounding notes of defiance, practically daring Anthropic to downgrade its flat rate plans, it's hard to imagine that ChatGPT Plus and Pro won't eventually follow suit. The upshot is this: we're all about to find out how expensive AI really is. And when we realize that personal AI assistants from the likes of Anthropic, OpenAI, and Perplexity will cost us not $20, not $100, but hundreds of dollars a month. And you can add more zeros for business and enterprise users, the magic will give way to cold, hard reality.
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2: 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On Wednesday, June 24th, the Cardinals host the Arizona Diamondbacks. Game time is at 6:45 p.m. On Sunday, July 12th, the Atlanta Braves come to town to play the Cardinals. First pitch is at 1:15 p.m. On Wednesday, July 29th, the Cubs are back to play the Cardinals. Game time is at 6:45 p.m. On Saturday, August 29th, the Pittsburgh Pirates come to town. Game time is at 1:15 p.m. And on Sunday, September 20th, it's our last audio-described game of the season as the Cardinals host the Washington Nationals. Game time is at 1:15 p.m. For the full list of events and links to purchase tickets, visit our calendar at bit.ly/upcoming-ad-events.
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4: Good evening. Today is Monday, June 8th, 2026. The Radio Talking Book Network now presents a reading of selections from today's New York Times. Your reader this evening is Mary Beth Redmond. From tonight's front page, Trump shields tax loophole for businesses. Pentagon sees a rising threat of eavesdropping from Israel, and a president, a mayor, and the kings of New York. From the opinion page today, this is how to fix our elections and make America read again. In sports, pure bedlam. Three opening games like no others. And we're talking the Stanley Cup there. Features include the rom-com. They love it. and this week on TV. Our first story tonight, Trump clears way for corporate tax dodge hidden in the fine print by Jesse Drucker and Dylan Friedman. A year ago, the Trump administration withdrew from a global effort to curb offshore tax dodging by multinational companies. That decision has been a huge gift to corporate America, enabling companies to avoid at least $40 billion in income taxes since the beginning of 2025. A New York Times review of securities filings from nearly 500 companies showed that they avoided taxes by attributing hundreds of billions of dollars in earnings to low or no tax foreign locales like Cyprus, Bermuda, Switzerland, and the Cayman Islands. Often, corporations funneled the profits through subsidiaries in places where they had no employees, offices, or customers. Tax havens became more appealing after President Trump signed an order on his first day back in office withdrawing the United States from a 13-year international effort to end such schemes. The effort led dozens of countries to impose a minimum corporate tax and rules for pursuing companies using tax havens. After House Republicans passed legislation last year targeting some of those countries with a new tax, international officials agreed to exempt U.S. companies from much of the crackdown. American Express avoided paying $423 million in taxes last year using the island of Jersey. PayPal trimmed its taxes by nearly half during 2025, thanks to its units in Singapore. Stanley Black & Decker cut its bill by $27 million, nearly one-third, using the island of Cyprus. A favorite destination was the tiny Mediterranean island of Malta, where Abbott Laboratories, the pharmaceutical giant, has claimed all its global profits were earned by a subsidiary with no employees. Malta helped the company cut its tax bill by $336 million last year, the filings show. Companies making similar moves spanned nearly every sector of the economy. Walmart and Uber, MasterCard and Pepsi, Crocs and Merck, Honeywell and Cigna. To put the $40 billion in taxes they avoided in perspective, it would be enough to triple the annual budget of the Federal Aviation Administration or U.S. Customs and Border Protection. On the face of it, the offshore tax strategies don't necessarily violate any laws. But the Internal Revenue Service says some of the companies have gone too far. And tax advisors say the Trump administration's actions will make it easier to pursue even more aggressive dodges. Accommodating the U.S.'s refusal to participate in the global reforms opens up the door to abuse, said Philip Markovici, a former chair of the European tax practice at the law firm Baker McKenzie. The Times' analysis relied on a new disclosure required by federal accounting rules. For the first time, in annual 10-K reports filed with the Securities and Exchange Commission, public companies are required to include footnotes reporting the precise amount of tax avoided through each foreign jurisdiction. Some companies using tax havens to avoid U.S. income tax rely on federal funding for their profits. Thermo Fisher Scientific, the scientific equipment maker, cut its taxes by $3.5 billion last year via Malta. Honeywell, which received over $30 billion in Defense Department contracts over the past decade, used Swiss units to cut its tax rate by more than a quarter, or $301 million, last year. The widespread tax sheltering comes despite a law passed during the first Trump administration that was billed as a crackdown. In 2017, Mr. Trump signed a $5.5 trillion package of tax cuts that overwhelmingly benefited corporations and the wealthiest Americans. To keep down its overall cost, the package included a few new levies, including one on profits that companies moved into tax havens. But the provision contained an escape hatch. It permitted companies to blend the profits and taxes reported in places like Germany, France, or Japan with earnings reported in tax havens like Grand Cayman. That, in turn, helps many companies avoid the new offshore tax. The 2017 law doesn't solve the profit-shifting problem, said Elizabeth Stevens, a lawyer at Kaplan and Drysdale. In 2021, the Biden administration said it would join an effort coordinated by the Organization for Economic Cooperation and Development to impose a minimum corporate income tax of 15%. That levy applies country by country, avoiding the blending loophole and reducing the incentive to shift income into tax havens. Dozens of nations signed on, including most European Union members, Japan, Britain, and Australia. But the Biden administration failed to muster the votes in Congress to pass the legislation. Mr. Trump's executive order last year withdrew the United States from the global effort known as Pillar 2. We will not get to the golden age of America unless we start removing some of the barriers, Rebecca Birch, the Treasury Department's top international tax official, said a few months later, and until we get Pillar 2 off our backs. Ms. Birch is a former lobbyist for EY, the accounting and advisory firm better known as Ernst & Young. The Trump administration's agreement with the Organization for Economic Cooperation and Development this year frees U.S. companies to park profits in favorable locations, often in conflict with IRS enforcement efforts. In 2022, the European Union issued a directive permitting a handful of countries, including Malta, to delay carrying out the 15% minimum tax. That tax in Malta will not kick in until the end of 2029. Profits allocated by U.S. companies to Malta soared to $5.6 billion in 2022 from $134 million in 2017, according to the International Tax Observatory, a research group at the Paris School of Economics. That figure is most likely far larger today, advisors say. Last year, S&P Global, the ratings company, used subsidiaries in Malta to cut its bill by $269 million. Yum Brands, the owners of Taco Bell, KFC, and Pizza Hut, trimmed its taxes by $121 million using Maltese units. Crocs, the shoemaker, used Malta, where it has no offices, to save $47 million. Abbott made Malta the final destination of a cat-and-mouse game to stay one step ahead of tax authorities. In 2023, the drug maker created a subsidiary in Bermuda, which had no corporate income tax. But Bermuda enacted one to comply with the OECD, which was scheduled to take effect in January 2025. On December 19, 2024, 13 days before the new Bermuda law kicked in, Abbott shifted the tax residency of the subsidiary to Malta, filings show. In 2024, the Abbott unit reported $17 billion in net income, more than its total global profit, and no income taxes anywhere. Malta helped Abbott cut its tax bill by nearly 20% last year, filings show. The documents also disclose the number of employees at the Malta entity. Zero. The IRS is challenging over $1 billion in Abbott's tax savings, U.S. tax court filings show. As part of that dispute, the agency contends that a transaction generating $8 billion of deductions to shield profit from the U.S. minimum offshore tax was abusive and lacked economic substance. Pepsi avoided taxes on profit earned in the United States by shifting income from at least $29 billion of sales of beverage and food concentrate around the world through Ireland and ultimately into Bermuda, disclosures show. A Pepsi unit in Bermuda funded the transaction, providing a more than $26 billion loan to finance the purchase of the rights. Since then, Pepsi has shifted at least $7 billion in profit into Bermuda via the interest payments owed on that intra-company loan. The income landed with a Pepsi unit with headquarters at a law firm that services thousands of similar shell companies, corporate filings show, helping the company save $310 million last year. Pepsi's units in Bermuda, Switzerland, Ireland, and Singapore cut the company's bill last year by nearly one-third, or $691 million. The true windfall from such maneuvers is likely to be far greater than the $40 billion indicated by the disclosures, said Ann Person, a professor of accounting at the University of Illinois at Urbana-Champaign. The disclosures reflect the financial benefit companies present to investors rather than the actual payments they avoided. And the new rule requires reporting a tax haven only if the sheltered profits exceed a threshold of at least 5% of the company's tax bill at the full U.S. statutory rate, further understating the full cost of such sheltering. Julian Bonici and Antoine Harari contributed reporting. Jesse Drucker is an investigative reporter for the business section and has written extensively on the world of high-end tax avoidance. Dylan Friedman is the AI projects editor for The Times, investigating a range of topics. He has experience as both a reporter and a machine learning engineer. Trump shields tax loophole for businesses. Our second story today, Pentagon sees growing espionage threat from Israel, by Julian E. Barnes and Eric Schmidt, reporting from Washington. Recent U.S. intelligence reports have raised concerns about Israeli spy agencies eavesdropping on American negotiators working on a peace deal with Iran, amid rising concern over a more general counterintelligence threat by Israel. Israel and the United States have long known and tolerated that each was spying on the other. But an intensified Israeli effort to learn about U.S. positions in talks with Iran has crossed a line, according to some American officials. The reports include concerns that Israel has stepped up its efforts to eavesdrop on senior American officials, including Steve Witkoff, President Trump's top negotiator, Elbridge A. Colby, the Pentagon's top policy official, and one of his main deputies, Michael P. Demino, the fourth. Another report, written by the Defense Intelligence Agency and other military intelligence offices and focused on earlier events going back several years, said that the counterintelligence threat level posed by Israel has been increased in recent weeks to the top level, from high to critical. The report, to which the Defense Counterintelligence and Security Agency contributed, outlines various efforts by Israel to spy on American military personnel and government officials. The reports and the intensified concern about Israeli spying come at an especially sensitive time. Israel and the U.S. have been fighting the war against Iran together and have never had such close military coordination as they do now, with Israeli military officers working side by side with their American counterparts at U.S. Central Command. The U.S. military is sharing huge amounts of tactical and operational information with its Israeli counterparts. But senior American officials said that Israel is looking for insights into Mr. Trump's strategy and shifting stances on the peace talks. The new warning could potentially complicate efforts to further integrate military war planning between U.S. Central Command and Israel, especially if the Pentagon makes a decision to place new restrictions on information shared with Israeli officers. There has already been tension between the two nations as Mr. Trump pursues a peace deal, even as Prime Minister Benjamin Netanyahu of Israel seeks to further degrade Iran's capabilities, weaken or topple its theocratic government, and assault Tehran's proxy in Lebanon, Hezbollah. The Defense Intelligence Agency report was drafted after incidents in which American defense personnel in Israel detected that software to tap their communications had been surreptitiously installed on their phones. The existence of the Defense Intelligence Agency report and the increased threat level were reported earlier by NBC News. The Defense Department declined to comment. A White House official, speaking on the condition their name not be used, said the account was false. A spokesperson for the Israeli embassy in Washington also disputed claims that Israel poses a counterintelligence threat, saying that Israel does not spy on American officials or entities. The developments were described by several current and former U.S. officials, speaking on the condition of anonymity to discuss sensitive intelligence matters. They said that in some respects, the counterintelligence warning is no surprise. Israel has long engaged in aggressive intelligence collection operations against both its enemies and its allies, as does the United States. Still, Israel's counterintelligence threat level is now higher than any other ally and higher than some adversarial countries. Of American allies, only South Korea, which is rated at high in certain situations, approaches the concern with Israel's espionage efforts, the officials said. The aggressiveness of the Israeli intelligence collection on top U.S. officials during the second Trump administration has been unhinged, one senior official said. Two senior U.S. military officials said that American personnel, particularly those serving in Israel or with Israeli counterparts, were well aware of the counterintelligence risks before the new report. The officials, who spoke on the condition of anonymity to discuss internal assessments, said U.S. personnel employ a range of security procedures and protocols to help counter the threat and to protect their cell phones and other electronic devices, especially while traveling in Israel, but declined to describe those measures in detail for security reasons. Cooperation between the two militaries is very close, but each side also needs to keep its most sensitive information secret. At the U.S.-led Civil Military Coordination Center in Kiryat Gat, Israel, for instance, American and Israeli military and diplomatic personnel work side by side to enforce the Gaza ceasefire and facilitate humanitarian efforts. But the building also has a U.S.-only floor and an Israeli-only floor where personnel from each country can discuss the most sensitive topics. The report says counterintelligence incidents began increasing in late 2024 as the Biden administration pressed Israel to curb its attacks on Gaza and continued into 2025 as the Trump administration weighed options to attack Iran. The report, which incorporated contributions from a number of military intelligence agencies, also details several episodes in recent years. In 2021, Israeli military intelligence officers were caught planting listening devices at DIA headquarters. Last year, officers from Shin Bet, Israel's domestic intelligence agency, were discovered to have tried to plant a listening device in a Secret Service vehicle. While the DIA document does not explicitly discuss the peace negotiations, other recent intelligence reports have raised concerns about Israelis listening to Mr. Witkoff and other top negotiators as they try to reach a long-term agreement for a peace deal between the U.S. and Iran. The tendency of some senior Trump administration officials to fly on private aircraft, to conduct national security business on their personal phones, and to reject staffing from U.S. embassies abroad made them especially vulnerable targets for the spy services of allies and adversaries alike, said a former senior U.S. official who has dealt extensively with Israel. Other current officials also acknowledged the use of personal cell phones by top American officials has made them easy targets for eavesdropping. U.S. and Israel were largely aligned at the beginning of the Iran war, with Mr. Trump endorsing Mr. Netanyahu's long-sought goal to push the theocratic government from power. But the war aims quickly diverged as the United States focused more on trying to erode Iran's military capabilities to force concessions at the bargaining table, while Israel hoped the Iranian hardline government would lose its grip on power. It is not entirely clear why Mr. Colby, who is in charge of Pentagon policy, would be a target. But he is one of the most prominent proponents inside the U.S. government of a restrained foreign policy. Mr. DiMino is in charge of Pentagon policy for the Middle East, making him a person of natural interest to Israel. Julian E. Barnes covers the U.S. intelligence agencies and international security matters for The Times. He has written about security issues for more than two decades. Eric Schmidt is a national security correspondent for The Times. He has reported on U.S. military affairs and counterterrorism for more than three decades. Contact him securely on Signal, ericschmidt.36. That's ericschmidt.36. Pentagon sees a rising threat of eavesdropping from Israel. And our final story from the front page today, a president, a mayor, and the kings of New York. This by Jonah E. Bromwich, Dana Rubenstein, and William K. Rashbaum. In any venue, President Trump and Mayor Zoran Mamdani of New York City might dominate the spotlight, especially if the two happen to be at the same place at the same time. But on Monday, the two heavyweights from New York will be side attractions at best, watching with the rest of a sold-out Madison Square Garden as the city's prevailing megastars, the Knicks, return for Game 3 of the NBA Finals. The team's success has transformed the energy of the city, whipping it into an irrepressible froth of orange and blue excitement, with each game at the Garden becoming a magnet for celebrities, political leaders, and mega fans, both inside and outside the arena. The frenzy, combined with the president's appearance, has caused authorities to make some allowances. The arena will have a no-bag policy, Attendees should arrive 2 hours early to get through security in time to be seated by tip-off, and the watch party just outside the arena has been canceled. But for Knicks fans, whose team has won 13 games in a row, the last four on the road, having a championship in reach for the first time in more than half a century transcends those annoyances. Monday will also be a homecoming of sorts for Mr. Trump, a native New Yorker whose last center stage appearance at the Garden was a crass reminder of his political and cultural impact weeks before he won the 2024 presidential election. He would return weeks later as president-elect, attending an Ultimate Fighting Championship event accompanied by Elon Musk, Joe Rogan, and Robert F. Kennedy Jr., among others. The crowds at both events greeted Mr. Trump like a hero. Knicks fans are unlikely to greet him as warmly. Despite his differences with the president, Mr. Mamdani has shown a willingness to cultivate Mr. Trump's capricious goodwill and seemed game to play the gracious host. "We're excited to welcome anyone and everyone who's rooting for the Knicks in this moment," Mr. Mamdani said during a Friday radio interview, referring to a president he has in other contexts called a despot and an embodiment of the culture of corruption. Mr. Trump and Mr. Mamdani each rose to power as on-screen main characters, but the opportunity to assess them as bystanders, or by-sitters, as they will be on Monday, is rare. Mr. Trump comes to the Garden with his ratings at a second-term low, contending with a hard-to-quell war of his own making and a potentially restive base. He's expected to sit in a suite, in keeping with his long-standing desire to project inordinate wealth. Mr. Mamdani, who took office in January, has won international adulation as a darling of the global left, even as he has endured a crash course in governing the country's largest city. In keeping with his consistent effort to portray himself as an ally of the working class, he is expected to sit in a vastly inferior seat, albeit one that still costs thousands of dollars on the secondary market. Joe Calvello, a spokesman for Mr. Mamdani, said the mayor was paying his own way, but declined to say how much his ticket cost. A spokeswoman for Madison Square Garden referred questions about the president's ticket to the White House, which declined to comment. Mr. Trump, when asked about the exorbitant ticket prices, suggested that Knicks fans were victims of the team's success. He offered a cheaper solution. "They can watch it on television," the president said on Friday to reporters aboard Air Force One. "It's sort of semi-free to watch it on television. That's the way life goes." "Now, if the game wasn't a big, if the team wasn't a big success," he added, "you could go very easily. So, you know, you could do that too, but that's the way life is." The presence of the mayor and the president is a boon to the NBA, already experiencing soaring ratings, but a headache for the Garden, which will have to bear the weight of the additional security entailed by the presence of two high-profile politicians. The Secret Service will secure arrangements for Mr. Trump, while Mr. Mamdani will be guarded by his police department detail. Matt McCool, the top U.S. Secret Service agent in New York, is overseeing security for Mr. Trump's attendance at Game 3 and said his agency would coordinate closely with the police department. He said there would be a number of road closures for the president's arrival and throngs of agents and police officers at the game. Garbage trucks will block off streets to discourage people from driving to the Garden. Mr. McCool said that as a former high school basketball coach and college basketball player, he shared the city's enthusiasm. "We're in the mecca of basketball here in New York," he said, "and I think Monday night people are going to be very, very excited." The president and the mayor will come to watch a hometown team, none of whose players easily fits the celebrity mold into which Mr. Trump and Mr. Mamdani slot so readily. In a sport where teams often try to lure multiple big-name ball-hogging superstars, the Knicks stand apart in their unusual collectivity. Their leader is Jalen Brunson, the model of the strong, silent type that Tony Soprano once lamented was going extinct. Their soul is Josh Hart, a 6'4" rebounding machine who justifies his place in the starting lineup through pure willpower. And their heart is Karl Anthony Towns, who spoke about his experience in Game 1 in San Antonio with the joy and candor of youth. Mr. Mamdani, only 4 years older than Mr. Towns, is not a lifelong Knicks diehard, and until very recently had sometimes seemed to hold the team at an arm's length. After the Knicks won the Eastern Conference Finals last month, he acknowledged fans' ardor as someone standing somewhat apart from it. Knicks fans are incredibly excited, as we all should be, he said. This is an incredible moment for the city. But in the past week, he has incorporated Knicks fandom into nearly every facet of his political messaging. During a Thursday Twitch appearance where the mayor took questions from viewers, Mr. Mamdani sat in front of a Brunson jersey and wore a Knicks pin on his lapel. Last Monday, in a social media stunt that has since been viewed more than 14 million times on X, he signed an executive order repealing children's bedtimes during the NBA Finals while surrounded by children. On Wednesday, he watched Game 1 of the Finals in Upper Manhattan with Daria Lisa Avila Chevalier, his chosen candidate in a Democratic primary against the incumbent, Representative Adriano Espaillat. During the postgame broadcast, he appeared in a 30-second spot alongside Ms. Chevalier and two other candidates he has endorsed. After the game, Mr. Mamdani drove by the garden to greet fans attending a watch party that he had permitted to go forward despite the police department's objections, which has led to more than 30 people being taken into custody over the course of the series' first two games. Mr. Trump is a fan of sorts. He frequently appeared on Celebrity Row at the garden in his New York heyday. But when he has discussed the team in recent weeks, he has for the most part gravitated toward one name. Not Brunson, Hart, or Cat, but James Dolan, the team's famously unpopular owner, who Mr. Trump describes as nice and said had invited him to the finals. The president can never quite seem to escape the lure of his hometown, the city where he made his name, built his buildings, almost lost his entire real estate empire, and was convicted of 34 felonies. Adam Silver, the NBA commissioner, acknowledged that connection at a news conference last week, saying that Mr. Trump was the first president to ever attend the NBA Finals, while making it clear whom the true stars of Monday night would be. President Trump is very much a New Yorker, he said, and I'm thrilled that yet another New Yorker wants to participate in the enthusiasm and the joy around this Knick team. Tyler Page contributed reporting from Washington. Jonah E. Bromwich covers criminal justice in the New York region for The Times. He's focused on political influence and its effect on the rule of law in the area's federal and state courts. Dana Rubenstein covers New York City politics and government for The Times. William K. Rashbaum is a Times reporter covering municipal and political corruption, the courts, and broader law enforcement topics in New York. A president, a mayor, and the kings of New York. Moving on to our op-eds, our first guest essay, Multi-Member Districts, Ranked Choice, This is How to Fix Our Elections. This by Eric Maskin and Robbie Robinette. Mr. Maskin is a professor at Harvard. Mr. Robinette is the president of Better Choices for Democracy. This year's gerrymandering wars are the most vicious in recent memory. The sudden scramble to redraw electoral maps is all the more striking because it comes after a decade of concerted efforts, such as the creation of independent redistricting commissions, to curb partisan redistricting. Some reformers are thinking bigger, and they should. Even in less partisan times, the country's traditional voting system distorts how citizens are represented. Gerrymandering exploits and worsens these distortions. Changing how Americans vote could make election results fairer, whether or not partisan redistricting is banned. Unconventional ideas, such as shifting to a European-style proportional representation system, have gained adherence. Another option should top the list, a majority rule system that would preserve elements of elections that Americans are used to, but make election results more representative of public opinion. Proportional representation would fix many problems with the country's voting system. Some congressional districts would be merged, and each of these new, larger districts would elect multiple candidates. Americans would then vote for parties rather than individual candidates, and those parties would win seats in rough proportion to their vote totals. In Nebraska, which is represented in the House by three members of Congress, all three of its existing districts might be combined into one. In its 2024 U.S. House elections, the state's 64% to 36% vote split favoring the GOP would have yielded two Republican seats and one for the Democrats. A fairer outcome than sending three Republicans to Washington, which is what actually happened. Many Americans would probably reject the idea of voting for parties, though, given that more than 40% of voters identify as neither Democrats nor Republicans. There are complicated ways to get around this problem, but they wouldn't fix another issue. Creating multi-member districts would be a radical departure from our centuries-old system of electing single representatives accountable to the people in specific localities. This change, too, would be a hard sell to most Americans, and federal law has banned multi-member districting since 1967. Another option is the majority rule voting method, also called Condorcet voting. This system is much like ranked choice voting, which many American cities and two states, Alaska and Maine, have used successfully. As in those places, voters would rank candidates in order of their preference. But unlike in ranked choice voting, every candidate would be compared with every other. The winner would be the one who, according to the rankings, would defeat each opponent in a head-to-head matchup. In the highly improbable event that no candidate beats all the others, a tie-breaking rule can determine the winner. The system is more complicated than the one Americans use now, and it would have to be introduced state by state or imposed by Congress nationally. But it takes just a few minutes of thinking to see why it would be better. Consider the case of nine friends who want to see a movie together. Four of them prefer superhero movies to mysteries and mysteries to rom-coms. Two of the friends like mysteries more than rom-coms, ranking superhero movies last. The remaining three prefer rom-coms to mysteries, but also rank superhero movies last. If these friends voted on what to see, they would pick a superhero movie under the voting system Americans are used to, since superhero movies would have a plurality of four votes. But choosing a mystery would better reflect the group's preferences. Five of the nine would prefer a mystery to a superhero movie, and six out of the nine would like to see a mystery rather than a rom-com. In a House election, this system would empower the voter in the middle of a district's political spectrum, whose preference would determine which candidate wins. This doesn't mean that a majority rule system would elect only centrists. The smack-in-the-middle voter is liberal in San Francisco and conservative in Lubbock, Texas. But in general, less extreme candidates would prevail. Imagine what would happen in Kentucky under a majority rule system. Ed Gallrein, a Trump supporter, just won the GOP primary over the independent-minded incumbent Thomas Massie in a district that is split with roughly seven Republicans for every three Democrats. If Mr. Massie were to run in the general election as an independent, he would probably finish a distant third under current rules. Most Republicans would vote for Mr. Gallrein, and all but a few Democrats would vote for the Democratic nominee, Melissa Strange. Mr. Massie would probably lose under ranked choice voting, too. Mr. Massie could well win under majority rule. He won 45% of the Republican vote in the primary. These voters would probably rank him first in the general election. If Mr. Massie attracted second place support from the Democratic voters in the district, he could well defeat Mr. Gallrein by as much as 64% to 36%. Mr. Massey's politics are not centrist on a national level, but he better represents his district than the other candidates would. Here's another example. The 9th Congressional District in Tennessee has historically been strongly Democratic. In 2024, the Democratic-Republican split was 71.3% to 25.7% there. The 5th and 8th districts heavily favored Republicans. Under majority rule, the results could look more like what occurred in real life. The state sent two conservative Republicans and one liberal Democrat to Washington. Recent gerrymandering, however, has reconfigured Tennessee's districts, giving Republicans a 60% to 40% edge in all three. Under majority rule, elections in the reconfigured districts would look much like the Massie hypothetical above. The margins between the candidates would be narrower. Candidates would have to worry about how voters of the other party would fill out their ballots. The state's representatives would be closer to the middle of Tennessee politics. When partisan map drawers gerrymander, they often trade margin for seats. By spreading their supporters across the map, they cause their party's candidates to win by fewer points. But more of those candidates win. The current system enables them to make this trade without worrying that their candidates would have to be significantly more moderate to prevail. Not so under majority rule. Only candidates in the most lopsided districts could afford to be ideologically extreme. Parties would face less incentive to manipulate maps to trade margin for seats. And the House would become less a polarized place, more reflective of the broad middle of the electorate that is too often voiceless in Washington. Eric Maskin, a Nobel laureate in economics, is a professor at Harvard and a member of the advisory board of Better Choices for Democracy, which promotes majority rule voting. Robbie Robinette is the president of Better Choices for Democracy. Their guest essay today, This is How to Fix Our Elections. And our next guest essay, Make America Read Again, by Brian Bannon. Mr. Bannon is the chief librarian of the New York Public Library, where he is also the director of branch libraries and education. Walking up Madison Avenue during January's polar vortex, I turned the corner onto 39th Street and hit a line of puffy coats, tote bags, and young people with wired headphones. I had no idea what they were waiting for until I reached 5th Avenue and saw that the line ended at the New York Public Library's front door. We had opened the library for a large-scale reading party for the first time. A data analyst had come from Queens to read poetry. A teacher had made the trip from the Bronx. More than 1,000 people filed in. There weren't enough chairs, and we ended up turning hundreds of people away. I ended up on the floor with a romance novel involving a barista pining over a beefy hockey player. This was not an anomaly. More New Yorkers are borrowing books from the New York Public Library today than 15 years ago. Borrowing is up 27% since 2010. And yet, America is facing a book reading crisis. A 2025 study in iScience, a research journal focused on the sciences, found that pleasure reading fell 40% from 2003 to 2023. And a 2023 National Assessment of Educational Progress report showed that the share of 13-year-olds reading for fun almost every day had dropped to 14%, the lowest level since the federal government began asking the question in 1984. The diagnoses keep coming. Screens, shrinking attention spans, a culture losing its appetite for books. And nearly every prescription is addressed to individuals. Read more. Put your phone down. Try harder. I'm the chief librarian at the New York Public Library. In nearly 30 years of leading libraries across four U.S. cities, I've seen this decline up close. To be sure, one part of the solution is finding more effective ways to teach children to read in the first place. But teaching people to read and building a world where they can do so are different problems. Throwing our phones in the lake can't bring about that world, but designing the conditions for reading will. In the 19th century, America began to build a national network of free public libraries touching nearly every community. And then, almost overnight, Google could answer any question and Amazon could deliver any book. Who needed a building full of them? Instead of disappearing, libraries remained indispensable, just not for reading and books. In community after community, local libraries filled society's gaps. Computer classes, voter registration, literacy programs, social services, job training. It was important work that came with little new money. The first thing to get squeezed was the books. Then came a harder truth. Libraries themselves were throwing up barriers to reading. In 2019, the Chicago Public Library found that its overdue fine policy had created a two-tiered system. In the city's lower-income South District, one-third of cardholders were barred from borrowing because they owed $10 or more in fines and fees. On the more affluent North District, that share dropped to roughly one-sixth. A few dollars could lock an 8-year-old out of the library. That October, Chicago became the largest city in America to eliminate fines for overdue materials. 3 weeks later, returns of overdue books were up 240%. Within a year, 111,000 patrons renewed or replaced their library cards. From 2019 to 2021,

special limited time program this past January, we turned on unlimited digital access for Rachel Reed's Game Changers novels, including the bestseller Heated Rivalry. Normally, readers would have had to wait months for such a popular title to be available for their e-readers. Instead, 40,000 people downloaded the books in 3 weeks, and thousands of new patrons registered for library cards. Other countries have gone further. Last year, Denmark's government announced a plan to eliminate the highest book tax in the world, citing its reading crisis as the reason. Argentina exempts books from tax alongside bread, milk, and medicine. Italy introduced a policy in 2016 that gave every 18-year-old a 500-euro cultural voucher, and 70% of it was spent on books. France, Germany, and Spain followed with vouchers of their own. America did not build its library system by accident. In Philadelphia, Benjamin Franklin founded the Library Company because he believed a free country required citizens who could think, reason, and govern themselves. A century and a half later, Andrew Carnegie, and later his foundation, funded 1,681 libraries across the country, this time as free spaces built on the condition that towns would maintain them. By 2010, there were over 17,000 public library branches and bookmobiles. A democracy needs its people to read, and it's society's job to make that possible. The same reason we have public schools, water systems, and the electric grid. The reading crisis is real. But we don't need new inventions to build a reading city. Exempt books from sales tax the way we exempt prescription medicine. Invest in library collections and reduce wait lists for books. Open nonprofit and hybrid bookstores when the market alone cannot sustain them. Build on the models that already work. Reading in laundromats, libraries and transit systems, books in barbershops, classrooms, homes, and pediatric offices. None of this is theoretical. Every time someone designs the conditions for reading, people read. A data analyst from Queens, a teacher from the Bronx, the 1,000 New Yorkers who showed up on a freezing January night for a library reading party. Brian Bannon is the chief librarian and the director of branch libraries and education of the New York Public Library. Make America read again. In today's sports section, commentary on the Stanley Cup Finals, Golden Knights versus Hurricanes, pure bedlam. Three opening games like no others. This by Pierre LeBrun of The Athletic, writing from Las Vegas. Embrace the chaos. That can be the only slogan for the 2026 Stanley Cup Finals. At least through three ridiculous games, anyway. How else to describe what we've witnessed so far between the Carolina Hurricanes and the Vegas Golden Knights? Jack Eichel sure hasn't seen anything like it. No, I haven't, Eichel, the Golden Knights star center, said after his team's 5-4 win in two overtimes Saturday night. Obviously, a lot of back and forth, a lot of lead changes, but so much resiliency by us, and we found a way to get it done. I'm really happy to be on the right side of this. Yes, because it could easily have been the worst collapse in a Stanley Cup Finals game, and everyone would have been talking about it. But the Golden Knights found their nerve and now lead 2-1 in a series that has had so many things happen already. Game 4 is Tuesday night in Las Vegas. There surely has never been a wilder opening three games of a Stanley Cup Finals in NHL history. This has been the craziest start to a Finals for sure, the former Anaheim Ducks star Ryan Getzlaff said in a text message Saturday night. No way I can remember there ever being this many lead changes and overtime and disallowed goals all in a three-game span. Just proves where our game is right now is great for hockey fans. Forget for a moment the intensity that we witnessed in games 1 and 2 in Raleigh, North Carolina, where the winning team erased a 2-0 deficit in each victory between all kinds of other madness. But Saturday night, whoa, there was a lot going on. Mitch Marner having a natural hat trick in the second period, the fastest in Stanley Cup Finals history. Brandon Bussey replacing Frederik Andersen in goal after the second period and standing on his head the rest of the way. Marner being stopped on a penalty shot that would have made it 5-0 Vegas early in the third period.
The stop being followed by three Carolina goals in 39 seconds, fastest and final history.

0: mysteries. Carolina erasing a four-goal deficit with all four scores coming in the third period to force overtime. The only other time a team erased a four-goal deficit in the Cup Finals, regardless of the result, was in Game 1 in 1972 when the New York Rangers trailed 5-1 and tied it before losing 6-5 to the Boston Bruins. And, oh, yeah, two Golden Knights goals were disallowed on coaches' challenges early in the second period. Okay, everyone, take a breath. Kind of sums up the sport of hockey, Golden Knights center William Karlsson said after Game 3. No one is ever out of it. Kudos to them. They found their way back and found a way to tie it up. But I'm happy and proud we got the win. Pure bedlam is what the second and third periods were on this night. No lead is safe in this final, the Hall of Fame defenseman Chris Pronger said in a text message before overtime. Home ice, up 4-0, and to have the Canes come back on the road like this is unheard of. Three fantastic games for fans to enjoy. Highly entertaining. As a player in this series, how do you stay level-headed in the moment with all these lead changes and momentum swings and both clubs struggling to wrest full control of the game? Yeah, good question, Karlsson said. It's just two good teams going at it. Hopefully we can have a little more control in the future. The 25 combined goals are the most through the opening three games of the Cup Finals since the 1981 Championship Series, when the New York Islanders and Minnesota North Stars combined for 30. It's been three games that I haven't really felt like I've been a part of, Carolina forward Jorward Martinook said after Saturday night's loss. But I think we can tighten some things up and be a lot better, and I think we're right there. It obviously sucks and hurts right now, but we'll look at some things and see where we can improve and come back Tuesday ready to try and even this up. What's wild is that Carolina and Vegas are both structured, defensively sound teams, but they're also very even, with deep lineups that are forcing mistakes. It's kind of a stress game. You put stress on the other team and they cough it up and it's in the net. It's kind of how the goals have been scored, Hurricanes coach Rod Brind'Amour said. Yeah, as you said, it's chaotic a little bit. There was a lot going on tonight. Shea Theodore, the Golden Knights' overtime hero, appreciates just how hard it has been for either team to wrap its hands around this series and gain enough control of things. For sure, Theodore said. I think at the end of the day, we're a resilient group. We've had I don't know how many comebacks during the regular season and just grinding to get to this point. We stay calm. We stay collected. Obviously, the third period there, we need to take a better hold of that. But I like the way we reset in overtime, especially the second overtime. We played well. The fear for the NHL before this championship series pitting two non-traditional markets was that it might be difficult to draw out-of-market and casual fans into the equation. The early ratings have been strong on ESPN in the United States. It might still be harder to persuade Canadians to watch. But by now, they have surely heard what's going on in this gong show of a series. And Toronto Maple Leafs fans no doubt were thrilled for Marner's natural hat trick, right? There was just so much going on in this game. Vegas coach John Tortorella ignited a room full of laughter when he sat down post-game and was asked how he was doing. Ha! How am I doing? Tortorella said with a face that suggested he had seen it all. What's it like to stand behind that bench and deal with the chaotic nature of this series, the lead changes, the mayhem? The game has changed so much into where there's no lead that's safe, Tortorella said. There's so many different types of mistakes made, so many great plays made, you just never know where it's going to go. I've experienced a lot of games in playoffs. I haven't experienced one like this, he added. We could do nothing wrong in the second period. Probably did everything wrong in the third period. I don't have an answer. I don't know why it happens, but that's just where our game is right now. And hockey fans are loving every minute of it. Four more games like this, please. Pure Bedlam. Three opening games like no others by Pierre LeBrun of The Athletic in today's New York Times. And from the arts section, this week on TV, a selection of shows, specials, and movies by Shivani Gonzalez. Romance on the Air. What would you do if your ex-boyfriend turned best friend started dating your daughter? That's what the new British comedy series Alice and Steve aims to answer. Nicola Walker plays Alice, Jermaine Clement is Steve, and Alice's 26-year-old daughter, Izzy, is played by Yali Tobel-Margoleth. Of course, when Alice finds out the news, what ensues is a chaotic yet emotional story that explores friendship, relationships, and the inherent tension between generations. Begins streaming Monday on Hulu. This has been a big year for book talk readers, seeing some of their favorite characters brought to life in television adaptations. There was Off Campus, People We Meet on Vacation, and now Every Year After, based on the Canadian author Carly Fortune's book, Every Summer After. The story follows Percy Fraser, played by Sadie Sauverell, and Sam Florick, Matt Cornett, who become neighbors as young adults when Percy's family gets a summer college in the idyllic and fictional Canadian town of Barry's Bay. The series jumps between their younger years, when they were becoming friends, maturing and developing feelings for each other, and the modern day, when they are reunited after an estrangement. The series also stars Michael Bradway as Charlie Florick, Sam's older brother, Abigail Cowan as Percy's former best friend Delilah, and Aurora Perrineau as her current friend Chantel. All 8 episodes of the series will air at the same time. Begins streaming Wednesday on Prime Video. Also based on a book, this time Jordan Tannehill's novel, the new series The Listeners follows Claire, played by Rebecca Hall, an English teacher who starts hearing a low hum all the time that no one else can hear. The sound gives her migraines and insomnia, interferes with her relationships, and makes things seem hopeless. That is, until she discovers that one of her students, Kyle, played by Ollie West, can also hear it. They try to figure out whether the noise is a sign of a more powerful gift or a long-running threat to their sanity. Friday at 9 p.m. on Stars. International explorations. Antoni Borowski is officially done filming as the culinary expert on Queer Eye and is on to his next adventure. On the 4-part series Best of the World with Antoni Borowski, he travels to 4 cities, London, Paris, New York, and Mexico City, to explore their historical and cultural landmarks and try out some specialty foods. All episodes will be available to watch at the same time. Begins streaming Monday on Disney Plus and Hulu. Unlike other iterations of the Below Deck franchise, the past couple of seasons of Below Deck Mediterranean have been continuing the storyline of a few specific crew members, the chief stew Aisha Scott, the boatswain Nathaniel Gallagher, and the deckhand Joe Bradley, and, of course, Captain Sandy Yawn. This year, on a yacht based in Dubrovnik, Croatia, Gallagher will have to not only manage his duties on board, but also navigate being a first-time parent to the son he shares with the former below-deck crew member, Gail Cameron. Monday at 8 p.m. on Bravo, streaming the next day on Peacock. Harsh climate and extinct animals. The premise of Outlast is simple. 16 contestants let loose into an unforgiving and harsh climate with the goal of tolerating the discomfort longer than everyone else for a $1 million prize. For the 3rd season of the show, the setting is less frigid and more humid. Last year, it took place in Alaska, this time the Panamanian jungle. The season will air in 2 parts, with 6 episodes dropping this week and the rest on June 17th. Begins streaming Wednesday on Netflix. The new documentary series Surviving Earth takes viewers back in time to 450 million years ago to explore particularly significant geological eras with a focus on extinct animals, think dinosaurs and saber-toothed cats, and extinction events. The stories are told through newly created CGI imagery, thanks to increased scientific comprehension. Each of the 8 episodes will focus on one topic, including the collapse of the Carboniferous forests, delayed Ordovician extinction, and the Great American Biotic Interchange. Thursday at 8 p.m. on NBC and streaming the next day on Peacock. Dribble and skate. We have reached the NBA Finals with the New York Knicks in the championship series for the first time since 1999, facing the San Antonio Spurs. Game 3 will take place Monday, Game 4 on Wednesday, and Game 5, if necessary, on Saturday. All games begin at 8:30 p.m. and air on ABC. Over on the ice, the Stanley Cup Finals have the Vegas Golden Knights fighting the Carolina Hurricanes for victory. Game 4 is Tuesday. Games 5 and 6, if needed, would air on Thursday and Sunday. All games begin at 8 p.m. and air on ABC. That's This Week on TV. And that concludes our reading of selections from today's New York Times. Thank you for joining me. Your reader tonight has been Mary Beth Redmond.
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2: As of 9:50 p.m., the National Weather Service has issued a flood watch for Belleville until Tuesday at 1 a.m. A flood watch is in effect for Belleville and surrounding areas due to the potential for flooding from excessive rainfall. This includes parts of central, east central, southeast, and west central Illinois. Rainfall rates may exceed 2 inches per hour in some thunderstorms, leading to flooding in rivers, creeks, and low-lying areas. Residents in flood-prone locations should stay informed and be ready to take action if necessary. Please stay aware of changing weather conditions.
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3: Good evening. This evening, expect clear skies. Tonight, look for clear skies with a low near 75. Tuesday, there is a slight chance of rain with a high near 94. Tuesday night, expect clear skies with a low near 81. Wednesday, expect sunshine with a high near 96. Get your weather every hour right here on Mind's Eye Radio, your virtual newsstand.
4: In Belleville and Fairview Heights, it's rainy and 82 degrees. In O'Fallon, it's a slight chance of rain and 82 degrees.
5: Hello, Mind's Eye community. The 2026 season of St. Louis Cardinals baseball is underway at Busch Stadium in St. Louis. Mind's Eye will be providing audio description at select games this season, so dig out your Cardinals jersey, grab a friend, and come on down. On Wednesday, June 24th, the Cardinals host the Arizona Diamondbacks. Game time is at 6:45 p.m. On Sunday, July 12th, the Atlanta Braves come to town to play the Cardinals. First pitch is at 1:15 p.m. On Wednesday, July 29th, the Cubs are back to play the Cardinals. Game time is at 6:45 p.m. On Saturday, August 29th, the Pittsburgh Pirates come to town. Game time is at 1:15 p.m. And on Sunday, September 20th, it's our last audio-described game of the season as the Cardinals host the Washington Nationals. Game time is at 1:15 p.m. For the full list of events and links to purchase tickets, visit our calendar at bit.ly/upcoming-ad-events. 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
6: Welcome to the world of Forbes, Barron's, and Fortune magazines. This is brought to you by the good folks at Mind's Eye Organization. My name is Greg Conroy. So let's get down to business. First up, software market dreams, the segments that will never produce billion-dollar outcomes and why investors still believe they will, by Ben Topor. In today's software market, especially in the AI cycle, capital is flowing into an unusually broad set of categories. Many of them are being funded, scaled, and valued as if they can produce billion-dollar outcomes. But a recurring pattern suggests otherwise. There are entire segments of the software market that structurally are unlikely to generate outlier outcomes, regardless of execution quality. The challenge is not identifying these markets in hindsight. It is recognizing them early enough when they still look indistinguishable from genuinely large opportunities. This distinction is becoming increasingly relevant in the current environment, where AI has expanded the perceived opportunity set across almost every category. In the first phase of a software company's life, most categories behave similarly. Companies show strong growth, high retention, and clear product market fit. Investors, understandably, extrapolate from these signals. However, early traction primarily reflects the strength of the product, not the size or quality of the underlying market. For example, over the past decade, many companies built software around compliance, reporting, and internal audit workflows. These products often scaled efficiently to tens of millions in revenue, with strong retention driven by regulatory necessity. From the outside, they look like high-quality SaaS businesses. But over time, growth tended to plateau. The budgets were defensive, owned by non-strategic buyers, and continuously scrutinized. The software was required, but not central to value creation. As a result, expansion was limited and the market ceiling became visible only after significant scale had already been reached. This pattern is not specific to compliance. It reflects a broader dynamic. Software sold into cost centers rarely compounds into large platforms. The limits of vertical and fragmented markets. A similar effect can be observed in parts of the vertical SaaS ecosystem, which has attracted significant investment in recent years. In many cases, companies successfully dominate highly specific customer segments. For instance, software tailored to independent medical practices, niche construction trades, or localized service providers. These businesses often achieve strong penetration within their defined market and exhibit high retention and customer satisfaction. However, the total number of potential customers is inherently limited, and pricing is constrained by the economics of the underlying industry. Expansion into adjacent verticals is often more complex than anticipated, as each segment requires different product capabilities, go-to-market strategies, and integration. As a result, what appears to be category leadership is often leadership within a bounded market, rather than the foundation of a scalable platform. The current AI cycle has amplified another category of structurally constrained opportunities, tools that enhance workflows without owning them. Examples include AI-powered analytics layers on top of existing systems, meeting intelligence tools, or point solutions that automate specific tasks within broader workflows. These products are often adopted quickly because they are easy to deploy and demonstrate immediate value. However, their position in the stack is inherently fragile. Platform owners such as CRM, ERP, and collaboration systems have strong incentives to internalize these capabilities. At the same time, the cost of building similar functionality is decreasing due to the widespread availability of AI models and infrastructure. This dynamic leads to a compression of differentiation over time. Products that initially appear differentiated can become features within larger systems, limiting their ability to sustain independent, large-scale outcomes. Another recurring pattern involves companies that deliver clear operational value but struggle to capture it economically. This is particularly common in tools focused on productivity, internal collaboration, or marginal efficiency gains. While the aggregate benefit to an organization may be meaningful, it is often difficult to attribute that value to a specific budget owner. As a result, pricing power remains limited even when usage is high. These companies can build solid businesses, but the gap between value creation and value capture constrains their ability to scale into large outcomes. One of the clearest indicators of this tension emerges in how companies are valued. It is not uncommon to see companies priced at valuations that exceed their stated total addressable market. In some cases, this reflects a legitimate belief that the market is larger than currently defined. Investors may assume that the company will expand into adjacent categories, redefine the market, or achieve unusually strong levels of dominance and profitability. This has been true for a number of breakout companies, where the initial TAM proved to be an incomplete representation of the opportunity. However, this logic depends entirely on what is implicitly assumed. When the market is already well-defined and there is no credible path to expansion, a valuation above TAM is typically a red flag. It suggests that the investment case relies on unrealistic assumptions about market share, pricing power, or long-term economics. The key question is not whether valuation exceeds TAM. CAM, but rather what must be true for that valuation to be justified and whether those conditions are actually plausible. Despite these recurring outcomes, capital continues to flow into structurally constrained segments. Part of the reason is that early stage metrics do not reveal market limitations. By the time the constraints become visible, companies may already be well funded and valued accordingly. In addition, narratives around market expansion, particularly those tied to AI, can make even well-defined markets appear open-ended. The assumption that technology will fundamentally reshape market boundaries is sometimes correct, but it is often over-applied. Finally, the cost of missing a true outlier is significantly higher than the cost of backing a company in a constrained market. This asymmetry encourages investors to tolerate a higher number of false positives. Ultimately, the difference between good outcomes and exceptional ones in software is often determined at the level of market selection. The largest outcomes tend to emerge in markets that are directly tied to revenue generation, where companies can own core workflows, expand over time, and capture a meaningful share of the value they create. In contrast, markets defined by structural constraints, whether due to buyer type, market size, or position in the technology stack, tend to produce strong companies, but not outliers. The challenge is that in the early stages, both types of markets can look equally attractive. That is why this pattern continues to repeat, and why in software investing, the most important question is often not whether a company is good, but whether the market it operates in is capable of supporting the outcome investors expect. Continuing in Forbes, the end of S&P 500 as we know it. Starting Monday, some of the world's most popular ETFs may have to make room for SpaceX, OpenAI, Anthropic, and other money-losing tech giants once they go public, thanks to new index rules from S&P Dow Jones Indices. As of today, a public company has to meet the two main conditions to get into the S&P indices. First, it has to make money. Before inclusion, the company must be profitable in both the most recent quarter and over the sum of the past four quarters. Second, it has to be public for at least 1 year, aka the quote-unquote seasoning period. Both rules are likely going into the dumpster on June 8th. After a recent consultation, S&P Dow Jones Indices decided to waive the profitability requirement and cut the seasoning period to 6 months. What's surprising is that this isn't a universal rule. The waiver only applies to mega caps, most of which are big tech. That means ETFs tracking S&P indices could soon have no choice but to buy large, unprofitable tech companies. The indices include the S&P 500, S&P Mid-Cap 400, S&P Small-Cap 600, S&P Composite 1500, and a few others. What's even more surprising is the timing. The rule is expected to take effect only days before SpaceX's IPO. OpenAI and Anthropic could also get a shot at the waiver later this year. This also comes after NASDAQ adopted its own, quote, fast entry, close quote, rule in March, allowing large IPOs to enter the NASDAQ 100 after just 15 trading days. That rule became effective May 1st. Now, all conspiracy theories aside, this move points to another big chance in the market. For most of this century, big tech was a low capex, high margin sector that could also grow fast, carry little debt, and consistently increase earnings. AI broke that story. Now tech has little choice but to spend hundreds of billions and take on debt just to keep up. Even Alphabet is issuing equity for the first time in 20 years to bankroll its AI infrastructure. The result is that tech mega caps have gone from printing money to burning it. And for the first time in recent memory, Amazon, Meta, and Microsoft are expected to post negative free cash flow in at least one quarter this year. So the rule changes are likely index providers adjusting ahead of time to keep passive ETF money flowing into the next generation of tech giants. For passive investors, that means a much bigger slice of their portfolio could end up in money-losing tech conglomerates, whether they like it or not. Next up, Apple App Store drives record $1.4 trillion in billings and sales with 90% commission-free. By David Phelan. Apple's latest announcement before the arrival of the Worldwide Developers Conference on Monday, June 8th, concerns App Store billings and sales, which in 2025 hit a record level, $1.4 trillion. Let's unpack what that really means. Apple's App Store has come a long way since it was launched in 2008 with Sega's Super Monkey Ball and iBeer, which used the accelerometer to simulate a pint of beer being poured and then drunk. Both are sensational, by the way, and I miss them. A new study shows that the App Store ecosystem facilitated developer billings and sales at a record level in 2025, $1.4 trillion. For instance, that means that physical goods and services which went through the App Store came to $1.137 trillion, made up of general retail, travel, food delivery and pickup, groceries and ride hailing. In other words, the Uber and Lyft rides, for instance, booked through the App Store were part of this global total. AI has also become a bigger part of the store in recent years, with over 40 of the top 100 apps on the storefront using AI capabilities, which are consumer-facing. It was these apps which saw stronger growth among the top 100. AI-oriented apps saw four times more growth, Apple said. There's certainly plenty of interest in the App Store, with 850 million average weekly users, the report claims. Coming just after the announcement of the Berlin Developer Center, it adds up to a commitment by Apple to equip developers with tools and resources to succeed. And for more than 90% of the billings and sales that happen in the App Store, no commission was paid by developers, Apple said. Here's a sidebar. iOS 26.5.1, Apple update fixes charging bug found on iPhone 17 series and iPhone Air, by David Phelan. The new iPhone update is here, 3 weeks since the major point iOS 26.5 release, which landed on Monday, May 11th. This large update is designed to fix issues rather than introduce major new features, including a problem with charging nearly drained batteries on iPhone 17, iPhone 17 Pro, iPhone 17 Pro Max, and iPhone Air. Here's all you need to know. Unlike other iOS 26 updates, this one is available to five phones only: iPhone 17, iPhone 17 E, iPhone 17 Pro, iPhone 17 Pro Max, and iPhone Air. This is highly unusual and reflects the fact that the update is all about one thing: fixing a battery bug on the phones for which it's designed. As such, it's no surprise that this is not a background security improvements update, as those are all about security fixes. Apple's support website specifies that, quote, this update has no published CVE entries, close quote. That is, there are no security fixes here. Since this is a regular update, not a background security improvements version, updating takes a familiar course. Go to the Settings app on the iPhone and choose General, followed by Software Update. Here you'll find Download and Install, and it'll be downloaded promptly. It's a sizable update, 17.44 gigabytes on my iPhone 17 Pro Max, but the size of the update will depend on how long ago you previously updated the phone. This is what's called a minor point update, though it's much bigger than these usually are. There have been several in recent months which introduced new features and had zero security implications, and this one is all about fixes. Quote, this update addresses an issue for a small number of users that may prevent wired charging on iPhone Air and iPhone 17 models when the battery is nearly drained, close quote, Apple said in its release notes. As mentioned above, this means iPhone 17, iPhone 17 E, iPhone 17 Pro, iPhone 17 Pro Max, and iPhone Air. And while it doesn't preclude any other fixes are here, the fact that it's just for these five handsets seems to confirm that there's a very, very specific purpose here. The issue was explained in clear terms by Mashable, which added a useful detail not everybody may know about: the value of a wireless charging pad. Quote, there was a known issue where those particular phones would be stubborn about turning back on if plugged into a wired charger after running out of battery. Putting them on a wireless charger for 10 to 15 minutes would fix it, but obviously not everyone has one of those lying around. If Apple is to be believed, this isn't a problem anymore, close quote. As other reports have pointed out, most anecdotal commentary about this issue related to people whose iPhone 17 or iPhone Air had completely drained rather than, quote-unquote, nearly, as Apple put it. It all comes just days before the unveiling of iOS 27, which will happen at WWDC on Monday, June 8th. Several commentators have said that the next software cycle is all about making the interface smoother and easier to use, which means that sudden hardware-oriented updates may not be so common when the next software launches this fall. Continuing in Forbes, Why Banks Are Finally Warming Up to Cannabis Banking by Peter Sue. For more than a decade, the American cannabis industry has occupied a strange legal purgatory, legal in some form in more than half the states, yet still prohibited at the federal level. From a banking perspective, cannabis operators have often been forced to operate largely in cash, stacked, unwieldy, and dangerous. That paradox is cracking, and community banks and credit unions across the country are increasingly willing to take the risk. J.P. Morgan Chase CEO Jamie Dimon put the matter bluntly earlier this year, quote, "If there's a federal law, we probably would," close quote. That rare moment of candor reveals what has kept the biggest banks on the sidelines: legal exposure. Under the Controlled Substances Act, cannabis remains a Schedule I substance, and proceeds from its sale are still considered illicit at the federal level. For a federally regulated bank, that poses existential threats: money laundering charges, seizure of assets, and potential criminal liability for executives. The question isn't why they are hesitant, it's why any bank would step in at all. The Financial Crimes Enforcement Network's 2014 guidance established a fraught framework for institutions willing to serve marijuana-related businesses. Banks must file extensive suspicious activity reports, maintain intensive due diligence, and monitor compliance with state licensing regimes. The compliance burden alone, verifying licenses, potentially tracking transactions against state seed-to-sale systems, and filing frequent SARs, could consume more staff time than the revenue generated. Yet a growing number of financial institutions have decided the calculus is changing. By late 2025, FinCEN's own numbers suggested that around 800 FIs were servicing cannabis businesses. Note, many insiders believe the 800 number is far too high, and a truer number may only be around 100. A future article will discuss why that 800 figure is misleading. So what is driving these institutions to take the risk? The primary lure for financial institutions is straightforward. Cannabis businesses need somewhere to park their money, and they are generally cheap to serve. Licensed operators primarily hold non-interest-bearing checking accounts, giving banks access to sticky, low-cost deposits without the expense of paying interest to attract them. In an environment where deposit competition has become ferocious, that is no small advantage. Fee income is another driver. When I first started in cannabis banking, there were some fee schedules with cannabis-specific fees that ran into the thousands of dollars per month, and that was just for a no-frills business checking account. Today, you can find fees in the hundreds of dollars per month. As another example, it used to be the norm to charge an application fee. My first application fee was $500, non-refundable. Today, I do not charge an application fee. While competition has driven down onboarding and account fees in some mature or maturing markets, cannabis-related businesses still generate reliable non-interest income for banks willing to serve them. For community banks and credit unions squeezed by margin compression, cannabis banking offers a differentiated revenue stream that large national institutions have largely ceded. Then there's the question of competition and market share, to wit. There are only 19 FIs listed on NYS Office of Cannabis Management's Cannabis Banking Directory, and fewer than half are actually based in New York State. Most of the institutions listed have no locations in New York at all. With thousands of active licenses and thousands more coming online in the state of New York alone, there is, relatively speaking, little competition for such a large and rapidly growing pool of potential customers. For the cannabis businesses that need or want a local presence from their bank, the competition field is even smaller. The real money in cannabis banking isn't deposit fees, it's lending. Chris Van Dyke, a former financial regulatory attorney, general counsel at Seaport Credit Union, a Maine-based financial institution and now partner at Cogent Law, advising banks and credit unions on cannabis banking, sees a shifting landscape. Quote, "Financial institutions are now trying to find ways to distinguish themselves from their peers in the cannabis banking space. The most effective way to do this is by offering commercial financing. For years, cannabis business owners have been struggling to find trusted lenders willing to offer reasonable rates," close quote, said Van Dyke via email. While at its financial institution, Van Dyke recalls getting calls several times a week from cannabis businesses looking for reasonable financing terms. That does not surprise me. Where capital may be found, it might be as high as triple the rates of comparable loans of non-cannabis businesses. But lending also exposes banks to the industry's fundamental fragility. New Jersey's BCB Bancorp, a longtime cannabis bank, swung to a first quarter loss after establishing a $13.7 million specific reserve tied to a troubled cannabis loan. The $34.2 million loan remained current, but the borrower's deteriorating financial condition forced a downgrade. The lesson is harsh. In a market characterized by oversupply, falling prices, and intense competition, even diligent lenders get burned. Veteran financial services and cannabis law attorney Steve Shane, who runs Malkin Law's cannabis practice and builds banks' cannabis depository and lending programs, said via email that, quote, lending's core principle is no different for a cannabis company than it is for any other business. Does the borrower have sufficient assets to cover the loan? And if so, can they be executed upon easily? Because most cannabis companies are startups, lack assets, and seldom own the real estate in which they operate, and because the collection laws and regional sheriff's offices policies vary, identifying, seizing, and liquidating a cannabis company's assets is often difficult. For example, will a sheriff enter a cannabis dispensary, seize inventory or machinery containing cannabis, or sell cannabis or cannabis-tainted assets at a sheriff's sale? The loan's unclear collectability undermines the cannabis business's attractiveness as a prospective borrower, and to mitigate the risk, requires the bank to demand above-market interest rates and broader personal guarantees, close quote. For all the momentum, cannabis banking remains an incomplete solution. The Safer Banking Act, which would provide explicit safe harbor for depository institutions serving state legal cannabis businesses, remains stalled in Congress, despite bipartisan support from 32 state attorneys general. Until federal law changes, the largest banks will likely remain spectators. Rescheduling, of course, will have a huge impact. A future article will discuss rescheduling vis-a-vis cannabis banking. But the institutions stepping into the void have already made their calculation. The deposits are real. The fees are real. The community need is urgent. And while the regulatory framework is imperfect, it is navigable. For a growing number of financial institutions, that is enough for now. Here's another article from Forbes. Innovative AI creators are moving past AI's one-trick pony era, by Ron Schmelzer. So much of the story of AI and creation is centered around what you get out of the AI black box when you put in a prompt. But innovators are showing that there's more to the story than AI generating text, video, and images. At Upscale Conference SF 2026, three artists made the same point from different corners of culture. Kurt Camerucci, better known as Flostradamus, framed AI as a new sampler. Noah Wagner, a writer, director, and head of AI innovation at Echobend, treated it as a production problem solver. Momo Wang, founder of Bunny Galaxy and creator of iconic rabbit graphic Tusky, talked about AI as an animation pipeline, a franchise engine, and more than anything, a test of human taste. The first wave of generative AI was focused on outputs, but the next one asks who can direct it, scale it, own it, and make audiences care. Goldman Sachs has projected that the creator economy could approach $480 billion by 2027, up from roughly $250 billion when it published its research in 2023. That number used to describe influencers, brand deals, and ad revenue, subscriptions, and fan commerce. It now has to stretch to include AI creators that now can operate like a small studio. Wagner, a film director, creative director, and executive producer whose credits include Westworld, Silicon Valley, Ballers, and Game of Thrones, made it clear that while AI might be changing the tools creators use, nothing has changed in terms of the role and power that creatives have in their futures. Quote, "You and your collaborators can be a studio," close quote, Wagner said, after comparing the AI moment to earlier breaks in film history, including New Hollywood, YouTube, TikTok, and the DSLR boom. He shared that while the tools are faster and more capable, the timelines are compressed and the access is wider. At the same time, Wagner argued that craft, story, collaboration, and taste still govern the work, regardless of medium. That idea marks a break from what is widely considered to be AI slop, quote unquote. The use of AI too quickly and tastelessly and generate text, image, video, and other outputs with little effort. The upscale conference hosted by creative tech platform Magnific made the repeated claim that what separates AI slop from true creative works that use AI is intentionality and effort. Wagner showed a variety of works where AI was used in the creation process, but it wasn't a simple click to generate that separated the creator from the creative outputs. In one project involving a dog named Lord Queso, the production could not get the animal to run up to an actor on set. The team used AI to create the missing action and blend it into the edit. Quote, the live action at the center, AI around the edges, close quote, he said, describing a practical ratio rather than an ideology. Every story decides what it needs. That is where the creator economy is now maturing. AI is no longer a magic vending machine. It becomes glue, mortar, sketch pad, stunt coordinator, localization layer, pitch deck, asset factory, rough cut assistant, and at times, final frame tool. Tools from companies like Adobe, Magnific, and Higginsfield have all been pushing in that direction. The tools expand beyond text to video, image to video, and video to video prompts to include more of the concept generation, iteration, and curation parts of the process that are often much more tedious. Camerucci, known popularly as Flostradamus, began his talk showing a sampler he got at 15. An injury kept him inside, but the simple looping machine opened a door. Quote, all of us creators, we're all remixers, close quote, he said. Quote, we take a few elements of the past, all of these elements of culture, we remix them up and put them together and make something new. For musicians, that claim is very well supported by both musical and technological history. Musicians such as Elvis borrowed heavily from Chuck Berry and other artists, and artists today frequently combine, remix, and enhance the works of others as part of the creative craft. The Roland 808, 909, and 303 music machines were not built to invent hip-hop, house, and acid house, but creators misused them brilliantly. Camerucci drew the line from those machines to AI. Tools marketed for one purpose often find their real power after artists abuse them, reroute them, and push them into cultural weather they were never designed to survive. Camerucci sees this as a sharper way to view generative AI than the tired, quote-unquote, replacement frame in which AI replaces a designer, editor, illustrator, or producer. He sees the real opportunities in new genres appear when millions of creators can explore the space between existing forms. Camerucci called that territory the latent space. His own career in EDM trap came from fusing high-energy dance synths with hip-hop drums. In AI terms, he argued, the interesting terrain sits between nodes, dance and hip-hop, 1960s soul, and 2000s rap, visual models and music models, inherited culture, and synthetic variation. Quote, that's where new genres get birthed, he said. The commercial angle is not theoretical. AI voice dubbing and localization tools are turning remix logic into market access. Camerucci described work that used voice cloning and multilingual singers to reimagine songs for new audiences, with humans involved at each step. Quote, we put humans in the loop of every little step of this, close quote, he said, of one localization experiment. 11 Labs has built a public-facing version of that same thesis, marketing AI dubbing for creators, marketers, studios, and broadcasters that want to translate content for foreign audiences while preserving voice qualities. In 2025, Matthew McConaughey said he was using 11 Labs to bring his newsletter to Spanish-language audiences, part of a broader wave of licensed AI voice use by public figures. Likewise, AI music company Suno has leaned hard into remixing and enhanced studio capabilities that give more creative control to the user and make AI less of a black box vending machine. Even Spotify has recently gotten into the AI music remix business, testing the ability for users to remix music from artists that have given their permission. Wang's talk carried the most pointed insights for anyone who thinks AI makes creative work easy. Her career began with scarcity. She described growing up in a 240-square-foot home, borrowing brushes and giving up oil painting because the materials were too expensive. Years later, AI helped bring her back to painting and into large-scale AI filmmaking. Quote, when the tools are easy and cheap to access, nobody has to give up your dream anymore, close quote, she said. That sentence could serve as the moral argument for AI and the creator economy. Wang said the conversation has changed. Quote, in the past few years, we are still talking like, oh, what, the AI can make something? Close quote. Now, she said, the questions are about creating at scale and developing quality. Quote, this year it's definitely everybody in the production mode, close quote. Production mode is ugly in the best way. This means review systems with color-coded approvals that people can understand, handling character consistency and emotion logic to ensure that creative intent isn't marred by technology inconsistencies. The creative iterative process also means style tests, storyboards, layered shots, and human supervision every step of the way to make sure that the creator's intent makes its way into what people see and hear. Wang said a traditional 3D production path for one project could have taken 5 to 6 years. With an AI workflow, the team finished in about 1 year. That made directing denser rather than easier. Quote, you have to make the same amount of the creative decision as before, close quote, she said. Quote, but at the same time have to be 5 times faster, close quote. That is the hidden labor behind AI content. Today's consumers see video clips from low-effort outputs and assume that AI will replace well-crafted art with generic shallow slop. But the reality is that intention has never gone away, and with careful use, AI can help bring more of that intention to the market instead of replacing it with generics. Wang joked that when AI struggles with a unique one-eyed character, comedy animation can start to feel like a horror film. AI lowers the cost of attempts, but it raises the premium on judgment. In a world where everyone can make images, the scarce asset becomes decision-making. The same shift is playing out above the individual creator level. In 2024, Lionsgate announced a partnership with Runway to create and train a new AI model customized on Lionsgate's proprietary film and television library. The stated focus support for creators and filmmakers in pre-production and post-production, including clips for use. That deal reflected an industry's view of the upscale storyline in which AI extends beyond the tool and provides a layer between development, visualization, editing, localization, marketing, and franchise management. The creator economy once borrowed from Hollywood. Now Hollywood is borrowing from creators with smaller teams, faster tests, rougher prototypes, closer feedback loops. The AI creator economy is starting to resemble music after the sampler, film after the DSLR, publishing after the blog, and video after TikTok. More people can enter with tools that give more creative ability to those who couldn't master the older tools. This means more work gets made. No doubt, much of it will be mediocre, but some of it will be magical, impactful, or strange enough to matter. At this conference for AI creatives, the story, quote, AI will replace creators, close quote, argument misses what is actually happening in the industry. AI may replace certain tasks, and it may flood markets with low-grade content. It may crush parts of the freelance stack and force painful renegotiations around consent, credit, and pay. But the upscale talks pointed toward a more complex future in which creators who master AI will take on jobs that once required companies, studios, or years of waiting. Wang closed with the clearest answer to what stays scarce when the tools become cheap. Quote, people don't invest in technology. People invest in the world they believe in. Your life, your perspective, your story, close quote, she said. Quote, that's something no tools can generate and no prompts can replace, close quote. We turn now to Barron's. Starlink is SpaceX's best business. It threatens Verizon, AT&T, and Comcast. This is by Andrew Berry. Starlink now is by far the most lucrative business within SpaceX, and the provider of satellite internet services already is shaking up the telecom and cable industry. The shares of Comcast, Charter Communications, AT&T, and Verizon Communications have been under pressure lately due to the Starlink threat. Powered by a network of 10,000 satellites, Starlink recently hit 12 million subscribers globally, including about a quarter in the U.S. Wolf Research analyst Peter Cipino says Starlink could be a comet bearing down on broadband incumbents, close quote. For years, Starlink has been understood by Wall Street as a rural broadband solution and unknown to most consumers. Starlink has doubled its subscriber base annually in recent years and picked up key contracts from American and United Airlines for broadband access for their airplane fleets. Until recently, Starlink had been viewed by the U.S. telecom and cable industry as not a major threat to their franchises. The leading wireless and cable companies considered Starlink to be a niche product for rural areas without fiber or cable internet connections. But Wall Street now worries about Starlink taking market share from Comcast and Charter Communications, the two leading cable internet providers, and AT&T and Verizon Communication, which offer internet services via fiber. The cable companies are viewed as most at risk due to their reliance on broadband for the bulk of their profits and their older networks. Charter, Comcast, Verizon, and AT&T shares are higher Friday because they are traditionally defensive stocks, but all four are off sharply in the last week. Charter, which carries the most risk due to its high financial leverage, is down 9.5% in the last five sessions to $130.37. Comcast is off 4.7% to $23.70. Verizon is down 4.4% to $45.71, and AT&T has fallen 7.8% to $22.86. Quote, SpaceX will disrupt the $1.6 trillion communications industry, close quote, wrote Oppenheimer analyst Tim Horan in a client note earlier this week. Quote, this is the only major revenue to capture immediately, close quote. Horan downgraded AT&T to perform from outperform earlier this week, writing that, quote, broadband subscribers are at risk from satellite competition. Quote, for years, Starlink has been understood by Wall Street as a rural broadband solution and unknown to most consumers, close quote, Cipino wrote in a client note Friday. Quote, no longer, Starlink's advances in satellite technology and launch capacity have accelerated capacity growth and marketing investments, close quote. SpaceX's connectivity segment, which is dominated by Starlink, and generated more than 100% of SpaceX's EBITDA, earnings before interest, taxes, depreciation, and amortization, in 2025, some $7.2 billion, while the company as a whole did $6.5 billion. SpaceX CEO Elon Musk has said that Starlink's cost advantages as it deploys a new, more powerful fleet of satellites could enable SpaceX ultimately to dominate both internet and wireless services globally with an array of 100,000 satellites in low Earth orbit that will allow fast connectivity for users. Quote, satellites' advantage is geographic ubiquity at near zero incremental infrastructure cost per home, close quote, Horan wrote. He sees Starlink hitting 15 million U.S. subscribers by 2030, up from 3 million currently. Ultimately, he thinks Starlink could support a billion subscribers globally. Continuing in Barron's, investors flee Bitcoin ETFs as crypto continues to crumble. By Paul R. LaMonica. The crypto crash of 2026 is picking up steam, and investors are abandoning top Bitcoin exchange-traded funds as prices continue to slide. Bitcoin is now hovering just above $60,000, its lowest level since October 2024, according to Dow Jones market data. Bitcoin even briefly dipped below $60,000 earlier Friday. The price of the world's most valuable digital currency has now tumbled 18% during its six-day losing streak and has plunged more than 30% this year. Investors have been pulling money from top Bitcoin exchange-traded funds. The iShares Bitcoin Trust ETF, FidelityWise Origin Bitcoin Fund, Cathie Wood's ARK 21 Shares Bitcoin ETF, and the Invesco Galaxy Bitcoin ETF have all suffered notable outflows during Bitcoin's recent losing streak. The iShares Bitcoin Trust, the world's biggest crypto ETF with about $50 billion in assets, saw more than $3.1 billion leave between May 18th and June 3rd, according to crypto data firm The Block. Major crypto stocks such as brokerage Coinbase Global and Bitcoin miners MARA Holdings and Riot Platforms are suffering too. Coinbase, for example, tumbled 9% Friday and is down more than 20% in just the past 5 days. Why has Bitcoin suddenly lost its appeal? A couple of factors are at play. The recent sell-off of big chip stocks such as Broadcom have pressured Bitcoin and other top cryptos like Ethereum. The semiconductor sector's slide is a sign of wariness with riskier assets in general, and Bitcoin tends to be at the top of that list. Some say investors may also need to sell assets like Bitcoin to have some dry powder ready to try to buy SpaceX as Elon Musk's rocket AI giant gets ready for its eagerly awaited initial public offering on June 12th. Cloud developer Anthropic also recently filed confidentially for an IPO, and there is speculation that OpenAI owner ChatGPT will also soon look to go public. Richard Green, director of institutional at Rockstock Labs, a Bitcoin infrastructure company, says institutional investment flows are helping drive the crypto sell-off. Quote, one big reason for the BTC weakness is the rush to find liquidity ahead of several anticipated IPOs, including SpaceX, close quote, he said. Quote, it appears as though investors are selling BTC for deploying capital into these forthcoming public offerings, close quote. A recent Bitcoin sale by Michael Saylor Strategy, a major crypto investor and Bitcoin evangelist, hasn't helped sentiment either. The move might have some traders questioning if proponents of HODL, crypto investor lingo for, quote, never sell Bitcoin, close quote, are finally changing their tune, given the recent weakness. Quote, no firm with investors or shareholders can hold on to its Bitcoin forever, close quote, said Sean Young, chief analyst with MEXC Research, a crypto exchange, in a recent report. Still, quote, the

including XRP, Solana, Hyperliquid, Dogecoin, have all fallen in the past week, too. The market is suddenly more nervous about the possibility of higher interest rates following Friday's surprisingly strong jobs report. Rising rates tend to be bad for Bitcoin because it makes high-yielding bonds more attractive as a flight-to-safety trade. Bitcoin tends to be more of a quote-unquote risk-on asset that is highly correlated to stocks, particularly tech and other growth names. So conservative investors may want to steer clear of Bitcoin and other cryptos. The selling doesn't appear to be over yet. Moving now to Fortune magazine. Billionaire backlash in Walmart's hometown. By Jessica Matthews. Sam Walton's favorite ice cream, butter pecan, is always available at the Spark Cafe in the quaint town square of Bentonville, Arkansas. Next door is Walton's 5 and 10, the 5 and dime store when in 1950, quote-unquote, Mr. Sam, as he was known locally, planted the seeds of Walmart, a retail empire that became the biggest company in America. That little shop is now a museum, and parked outside is a replica of Mr. Sam's red 1979 Ford F-150, the pickup truck he used to tool around town in, often with his dog, Old Roy. Venture out beyond the square and the small-town USA illusion breaks. The population of the town surrounding Walmart's sleek new multi-billion dollar headquarters has soared from about 6,000 in the 1970s to more than 60,000 today, and it's expected to triple in coming decades as the company attracts top tech and management talent from coastal cities. The feeling is more glossy, high-design hub than Norman Rockwell painting. There's a Soho house, like private social club and spa, boutique hotels, chef-driven restaurants, and speakeasies. At the private jet-filled municipal airport, you can drink a cappuccino and watch vintage planes take off. There are sprawling parks and playgrounds, hundreds of miles of mountain biking trails. The expanding 200,000-square-foot Crystal Bridges Museum of American Art sits on a landscaped 134-acre campus and is free to the public, as is the Music and Arts Center, the Momentary. Much of Bentonville's transformation has been bankrolled, directed, and shaped by the Walton family, whose approximately 44% stake in Walmart is one of the richest families on earth. Walmart is now worth around $1 trillion. Through their various hospitality and investment groups and their philanthropies, Sam Walton's children and grandchildren have helped remake the town as a kind of urban utopia in the Ozarks. Quote, they are like royalty in Bentonville, close quote, said Sharu Thomas, who chairs the board of Bentonville-based supply chain tech company Ox and lived there for several years. Quote, it's a little bit bizarre, close quote. Lately, however, something has changed. As the Waltons have become more and more involved in the city's development, some have started to express harsh skepticism about their intentions. In a region where the family seems to have a part in every aspect of life, the closing of a restaurant they own or even a generous loan to the city can cause backlash. Simmering resentments came to a head in 2023 in the tiny nearby town of Jasper when it was revealed that two Walton grandchildren were exploring whether there would be support to pursue national park and preserve status for one of Arkansas's most important natural icons, the Buffalo National River. Locals, fired up by rumors that each redesignation could lead to unwelcome tourism development or even them being pushed off their land, packed a town hall meeting. They erupted in applause at an anti-elite country song one indigent resident had reworked, quote, rich men not from here, close quote. It was very clear who the rich men were. A Republican state senator who spoke against the redesignation campaign this year with flyers boasting, quote, Brian King said no to the billionaires, close quote, and won re-election in March. Stunned by the firestorm they set off, the Waltons dropped the effort to redesignate the river. But the outcry marked a tidal shift in sentiment and exposed long-festering resentments. It underscores a split that has existed in America as long as the nation has, between rural and urban, rich and poor. That divide has grown
especially raw lately, as the wealth gap widens and a populist backlash against billionaires has gathered force. As the ultra-wealthy fund political campaigns and amass influence, the billionaire class has been under fire. In California, progressives and unions are pushing for a wealth tax. In New York, efforts by billionaires to defeat a Democratic socialist mayoral candidate backfired spectacularly. In Bentonville, there are no protesters searching with signs.

0: But growing pushback against the Waltons is showing up in snarky Instagram posts and damning opinion pieces in magazines. It goes to the heart of a community that has for decades revered and identified with Sam Walton and his kin, and to some of the inherent tensions in large-scale civic philanthropy. Few families in American history have given, invested, and loaned so much capital to a small community, and the community certainly values them. Indeed, a former governor told me he worked to reduce Arkansas's tax rates specifically to entice some of the Waltons to move back. In Bentonville, the Waltons' enormous power and influence is emerging as a kind of double-edged sword. With one check, the Waltons can and have transformed lives. With a change of heart or strategy, however, they can and have crushed dreams. To report this story, I spoke with more than 24 people, attended city meetings, and reviewed hundreds of email exchanges, grant agreements, and nonprofit disclosures, some obtained via Freedom of Information Act requests. While the family largely avoids the spotlight, Sam's daughter, Alice Walton, and two of his son Jim's children, Tom and Stuart Walton, remain active and public-facing in Arkansas. Tim and Stuart sat down with me to share their perspective. Alice Walton declined to comment. I should note, I live here too. I moved to Bentonville from New York in 2020 and quickly fell in love with the small-town charm, the kindness of the people, cycling on gravel roads and getting chased by local farm dogs. And much of what I like about my adopted hometown, I can thank the Waltons for. I can go see Wicked at the Walton Arts Center, then listen to folk music in a dive bar. I can ride my e-bike, subsidized by a Walton-funded city grant, around town, or drive 45 minutes to hike in the wilderness. It's evident that despite their generosity, at least some of the goodwill the Waltons have generated over decades has begun to erode. Some accuse the family of gentrifying the town or treating it like a kind of feudal society. Others were reluctant to talk to a reporter about the Waltons at all. Quote, you don't want to bite the hand that feeds you, close quote, one local company owner told me. Tom and Stuart say they are open to hearing criticism and are willing to take risks to implement their vision. Like their grandfather, Sam, neither seems particularly bothered about their personal reputations. Their goal, they say, is to invest in their hometown and its practical and hardworking culture and to make it a better place to live. Quote, we care, close quote, Stuart said. Quote, I mean, we're trying to do the right thing. We're not perfect, and we know that, close quote. As Walmart hurtles into the AI age and rebrands itself as a tech company, the legacy of the chain's plain-spoken father is lower in this city, surrounded by cattle farms and poultry houses. People still tell stories about Mr. Sam, how he was generous and kind, how even after he was a billionaire many times over, he still lived in a modest house. This folksy caricature of the man once made big city financiers skeptical of whether his rural Arkansas retail chain could compete with established corporations and become a global powerhouse. The way he proved them all wrong and stayed true to his roots has shaped how the Walton family is seen in his hometown and beyond. Sam Walton died in 1992, and while the family no longer oversees day-to-day management of the retailer, his grandson-in-law, Greg Penner, chairs the board, and Stuart is a board member. Sam's three surviving children and numerous grandchildren are spread out across the country, where they own the Denver Broncos, run the regional bank Arvest, and have launched investment firms. The Waltons' collective scale of philanthropy and investment in Bentonville puts them on a par with the Carnegies, the Rockefellers, and the Vanderbilts, American dynasties who gave billions away to build the libraries, schools, museums, concert halls, universities, parks, and boulevards that have defined big city downtown from New York to Chicago. Quote, the Waltons are the Medicis of this town, close quote, said one real estate investor who spoke on condition of anonymity because he feared that speaking about the Waltons would threaten his business. Unlike many high society philanthropists, Sam's descendants are not distant figures with their names on plaques. In Bentonville, residents spot them shopping at the farmer's market or eating pizza at Peddler's Club. Grandsons Tom and James Walton personally built some of the first mountain biking trails in the area, and residents will spot the Walton's helicopter flying overhead, mountain bikes fastened to the side. In 2004, a Fortune cover story about the Walton family observed that you would be quote-unquote hard-pressed to find any signs of their wealth in Bentonville. These days, if you throw a stone in the town, you'll likely hit something the family had a role in creating. Sam and his wife, Helen Walton, established the Walton Family Foundation early on, and through it funded the Walton Arts Center in Fayetteville, and via another entity, the Walton College of Business at the University of Arkansas. Today, the foundation gives away $500 million every year to local educational and environmental causes. Not all the bets the Waltons have made are paying off as intended, and their high profile means that any perceived missteps or backtracking can add dents to the family's reputation. For example, Tom and Stewart's property management group closed a vendor-style market, paving the way for a chain brunch restaurant. Jessica Keehy, a cheesemonger who had run a beloved artisanal shop, Sweet Freedom Cheese, in that space for 5 years, was told she had a little over 3 months to leave. She ended up having to shut the store down. Customers wrote hundreds of emails and messages to express their dismay. She said, quote, "It was heartbreaking for sure," close quote. Then there was Press Room, a Bentonville farm-to-table restaurant owned by the Walton Grandson's hospitality group, Rope Swing. It closed with no warning in March 2024, prompting employees to launch a GoFundMe campaign for staffers who were suddenly out of a job. Quote, "Please, please do not give any Rope Swing concepts any of your money," close quote, one of the laid-off employees, Debbie Garcia, wrote in a Facebook post. Quote, "This is absolutely horrible and not how any employee should ever be treated," close quote. Of course, restaurants do close. The real estate investor pointed out that such harms are sometimes unavoidable. Quote, "The Waltons are playing such a large game that sometimes the individuals get stepped on," close quote, he said. In other cases, residents have accused the Waltons of not doing enough, not giving enough. In December, it emerged that Alice Walton, via her foundation, had agreed to a $239 million loan to the city of Bentonville to update its wastewater system as a bond to be paid back by developers. Some builders complained that the unusual bond seemed hastily approved, but the mayor's office said it had run out of funding options to address the infrastructure needs of the growing city and that the terms Walton's foundation offered had been quite generous. Quote, "It was either that or we don't build the way that we're building now," close quote, said Patrick Gendreau, Bentonville's finance director. From early in the discussions, there were concerns about how the public would react to the loan. The executive director of Alice Walton's foundation expressed them in an email to the mayor released via FOIA. Quote, "One issue we were facing is the why doesn't Alice just pay for it issue that we often face with the city and the family." Those fears turned out to be warranted. Shortly after the loan was announced, residents expressed misgivings on Reddit. Quote, "Given that Walmart is a huge factor in the explosive growth of this area, it would have been nice to have done this in the form of a grant," close quote, one poster grumbled. When I asked Tom and Stewart about recent criticism, they said they did not know specifics about market closures or press room severance packages. Quote, "Do our people in our organization do things we wish they wouldn't sometimes?" close quote, Stewart asked. "Of course, probably every day. But you know, we're doing our best, and we're trying to find things that work and create and drive sustainable growth that over time leads this community and this region into a place that it wouldn't maybe get to on its own," close quote. One afternoon in Jasper, Gordon Watkins, who runs the Buffalo River Watershed Alliance, pointed to the limestone bluffs along the Buffalo National River. This landscape is the quintessential Ozarks, with rolling hills and karst topography that forms caves, sinkholes, and springs in the bedrock. Watkins opposed the redesignation of the river as a national park and preserve, at least for now, concerned that it may draw more tourism too quickly. But in retrospect, he said, the backlash to the Waltons at that angry town hall meeting in 2023 was a misunderstanding of their motives. They were trying to help funnel sorely needed resources into one of the poorest counties in Arkansas, Watkins said. Quote, "It wasn't necessarily the right designation per se. It was the way that they went about it. People felt ignored. They felt like these were rich people who were trying to pull one over on the poor folks in that county," close quote. Worries about history repeating itself emerged after Tom and Stewart helped fund a survey about a potential redesignation of the Buffalo National River. Rumors began swirling and reached a fever pitch at the town hall. More than 1,100 people showed up, and another 1,000 tuned in to the live stream. The Waltons were not there. The subtext, Walton said, was perceptions of the gentrification happening over in Bentonville. Quote, "Some people have seen the things that they they've done around Bentonville, building high-priced restaurants and driving small businesses out, close quote. When the Waltons stepped away from the redesignation idea, it was a vindication for some of the area, a demonstration of how a small rural community could stand up to big money. Others saw it as a huge loss. The Waltons said they had taken advice from their team to stay away from the town hall. After having connected with some of those residents since, they now regret that. Quote, the minute you build a personal connection with people, close quote, Stewart noted, dogmas and assumptions tend to fall away. When you sit across from someone face to face, it becomes a lot easier to find common ground. You've been listening to Down to Business. My name is Greg Conroy. This has been brought to you by the good folks at Mind's Eye Organization, helping the low vision and blind communities in the St. Louis region since 1973. Have a great week. Take care.
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2: Hello, Mind's Eye community. The 2026 season of St. Louis Cardinals baseball is underway at Busch Stadium in St. Louis. 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Game time is at 6:45 p.m. On Sunday, July 12th, the Atlanta Braves come to town to play the Cardinals. First pitch is at 1:15 p.m. On Wednesday, July 29th, the Cubs are back to play the Cardinals. Game time is at 6:45 p.m. On Saturday, August 29th, the Pittsburgh Pirates come to town. Game time is at 1:15 p.m. And on Sunday, September 20th, it's our last audio-described game of the season as the Cardinals host the Washington Nationals. Game time is at 1:15 p.m. For the full list of events and links to purchase tickets, visit our calendar at bit.ly/upcoming-ad-events.
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5: Hello there. This is Marlene for this week's edition of Show Me. It's Saturday, June the 6th. I can't believe it's June. Let's go over a little bit of Missouri news before our other articles. Missouri Senate to study abandoned landfills, Jefferson City. An effort to address abandoned landfills in Missouri received new life after legislation aimed at cleaning up the leaking facilities failed this spring to advance in the Missouri General Assembly. Senate President Cindy O'Loughlin, Republican from Shelbina, formed a special committee last week to draft new recommendations for changes to how the state manages waste disposal and cleans up 29 abandoned landfills scattered across the state. The Select Committee on Abandoned Landfill Remediation shall hear an issue report on matters related to abandoned landfills and solid waste districts throughout Missouri, Senate documents note. Heading the panel is Senator Ben Brown, a Franklin County Republican who sponsored legislation in January that fell short of passage as the legislative session closed. Also on the panel is Senator Tracy McCreary, a St. Louis County Democrat, who said toxic waste in a nearby Senate district eventually could affect residents of her district. It could be coming down the Missouri River, McCreary said. Brown was seeking to assist a constituent, Jim Roberts, who bought land next to an abandoned landfill near St. Clair and Union that has leaked poisonous chemicals into the groundwater. Roberts said he was unaware during the 1917 purchase that the land near his property, known as the Generally Hauling Landfill, had been in the crosshairs of environmental regulators for years. The defunct 20-acre Franklin County landfill was opened in 79, but faced scrutiny for years. In the late 80s, following a purchase of the land by the Interstate Disposal Systems, Missouri Department of Natural Resources inspections found more than a dozen leaks and improper covering of the dump site. Under Brown's plan, the state would divert an estimated $1.5 million from a fee charged by permitted landfills and waste processing facilities for each ton of waste they accept. That money would then go to the Missouri DNR to assess, investigate, test, remediate, and manage the abandoned sites, even though they're on private property. Brown's proposal would also require anyone who sells a landfill to notify the DNR and tell a prospective buyer about the landfill, allowing the buyer to back out of the sale. Solid waste facility managers pushed back on the proposal, saying it could result in cuts to other environmental remediation programs, including recycling and household hazardous waste collection. Environmental groups also balked at the possible loss or reduction in funding for recycling and waste reduction. The original bill was quite worrisome. Although there were 11 subsequent drafts of the bill, a final version was not agreeable to all parties involved. Judge tosses challenge to income tax swap, Jefferson City. A Cole County judge has ruled that Governor Mike Kehoe's efforts to phase out the state income tax can stay on the August primary election ballot. In a 10-page decision, Circuit Judge Christopher Limbaugh said a challenge to the Republican-backed tax overhaul failed to meet a legal threshold that would keep the initiative from going before voters. In his decision made Monday, Limbaugh also refused to alter the ballot language approved by lawmakers. Opponents said the current language does not tell voters that the sales tax base would be expanded. Pending the appeals process, voters will be asked to amend the state constitution to phase out the individual income tax based on revenue growth, reduce personal property and other local taxes when local revenues increase, modify the sales and use tax to eliminate income tax and reduce local taxes, protect local funding for public schools and other purposes. Kehoe's inaction leaves some House seats vacant. Jefferson City, an estimated 185,000 Missouri residents had no voice in the Missouri House this year after Governor Mike Kehoe failed to schedule special elections to fill vacant seats in the General Assembly. Kehoe's office said multiple times last year that he would schedule special elections to fill vacancies in the legislature's lower chamber, resulting from a death and new jobs requiring members to leave office. All told, five of the House's 163 seats were left vacant, two of them for nearly two full sessions of the House. A spokeswoman did not respond to a request for information on why the governor took no action on the vacancies after signaling he would. University of Missouri political scientist Peverell Squire said voters in those districts were left out of critical deliberations where interests in their cities and neighbors might be at stake. This behavior is an unfortunate byproduct of having one party hold a supermajority in the House. The governor and the House GOP leadership had little incentive to call special elections to fill vacant seats because their occupants would make no difference on the outcome of any substantive, important House floor votes. Even with five vacancies, Republicans control the House by 106-52 majority. The downside is, of course, that more than 180,000 Missourians were left with no representation in the House and had no one to try to protect their interests in budget negotiations or on other important policy decisions. If the majority party had needed the additional votes, special elections would have been held, Squire said. Current law says a governor shall, without delay, call for a special special election to fill vacancies when they occur. Under Kehoe and predecessor Mike Parson, delays filling seats have been common. There are no legal consequences for a governor's failure to call a special election. In such cases, the seats are filled via the normal election process when a departed or deceased member's term expires. Senator Barbara Washington, Democrat from Kansas City, filed legislation in December requiring governors to schedule special elections for vacancies on a faster timeline. The measure did not advance, and Washington said Monday she will try again next year. Under her proposal, a special election would have to be held no sooner than 50 days and no later than 6 months after a lawmaker resigns or vacates an office due to death. Let's not leave those communities without a voice in the Capitol, Washington said. In 2020, her home county of Jackson was without representation in the Senate for months in 2020 after two Kansas City senators were appointed to jobs by former Governor Mike Parson. When you have vacancies, you're leaving a community without having a say in its own impact, Washington said. Kehoe last summer said he was planning to schedule special elections to fill the first two vacancies that occurred in 2025. One of those vacancies was created in January when former Representative Michael O'Donnell resigned from his 95-district seat representing a swath of South St. Louis County to work for the Missouri Secretary of State's office. The other vacancy was created when Republican Ben Baker left his Southwest Missouri House seat to work for the U.S. Department of Agriculture. Other departures included Republican Justin Sparks of Wildwood, who resigned to take a job in federal law enforcement, Republican Donnie Brown of New Madrid, who left to work for the Missouri Department of Transportation, and Republican Ken Waller of Herculaneum, who died of a heart attack. Rather than a special election, those seats now will be filled through the election process, with candidates running in the August primary and November general election. While about half of the states require special elections to fill state legislative seats, the other half have dispensed with special elections to fill vacancies and allow other entities to name people to fill the seats. That saves the state and local government the cost of a special election and allows for a vacancy to be filled exponentially, Squire said. Missouri waives fee for camping on public land, Jefferson City. The era of free camping on public land in Missouri could be coming to an end. The Missouri Department of Conservation is asking outdoor enthusiasts for input on a plan to begin charging a nominal fee to camp in the hundreds of areas it manages throughout the state in an attempt to address dumping and other illegal activities. Campers at the agency's conservation areas currently do not need a permit, do not pay a fee, and do not register to camp. This lack of identification of campers creates a difficult job for conservation agents and other MDC staff to regulate activities on the camping areas or identify campers causing problems or taking part in illegal activities, the agency said. Officials say violations and warnings issued at more than 320 areas where camping is allowed have increased significantly over the past decade. The warnings include instances in which people camped outside designated areas or camped longer than allowed. In 2015, staff issued 11 violations and 2 warnings. By 2024, the number rose to 30 citations and 153 warnings. Requiring a low-cost camping permit will benefit campers by providing better and safer camping experiences on MDC areas, the department said. Under a plan that will be open for public comment from July 16th to August 14th, the agency wants to require a $5 camping permit, good for 5 days for up to 10 people. Each person would be limited to 3 consecutive camping permits and 6 camping permits annually. The plan would require that no personal property be left unattended on a site for longer than 24 hours. Groups of more than 10 would have to obtain a special use permit. Permits would be purchased online at a permit vendor or over the phone using MDC's permit system. By implementing a permit-based system and consolidating camping opportunities, MDC can balance the needs of recreationists with the imperative to conserve Missouri's natural resources for future generations. The department has created an online portal for public comments. By contrast, the Missouri State Park System, operated separately by the Missouri Department of Natural Resources, offers amenities at its campgrounds, including bathhouses, camp stores, and staffed entry gates. A backcountry permit at a state park costs $10 per night, while walk-in camping is $13 to $16 per night. Those with sewer and electric can cost up to $36 per night. Realtors donate $1.9 million to defeat Amendment 5. The Missouri Association of Realtors donated $1.9 million to the campaign opposing Amendment 5 on Tuesday, escalating the fight over a proposed constitutional amendment that would create a pathway for lawmakers to eliminate the state income tax through expanded or increased sales tax. Opponents argue the amendment would give lawmakers broad new taxing power and could shift more of the cost of government onto everyday purchases and services. Lawmakers look to ban anesthesia coverage limits. Jefferson City. Missouri health insurance providers would be barred from limiting coverage of anesthesia under legislation being considered by Governor Mike Kehoe. As part of a wide-ranging health care bill approved last month, lawmakers included a provision made in response to a proposed policy change floated by Anthem Blue Cross Blue Shield in 2024. The insurer, which provides health coverage to an estimated 2 million Missourians, initially said it no longer would pay for anesthesia care if a surgical procedure went beyond a specific time limit. The company dropped the plan after it triggered widespread outrage, with critics suggesting patients could wake up in the middle of a surgical procedure because of the time limits. Despite the company's decision to scuttle the proposal, Missouri lawmakers said they wanted to make sure others could not impose time limits on anesthesia. Under the legislation, no health carrier or health benefit plan shall establish, implement, or enforce any policy practice or procedure that imposes a time limit for the payment of anesthesia services provided during a medical or surgical procedure. The provision is included in House Bill 2372, which was sponsored by Representative Tara Peters, Republican from Rolla, and approved on the second to last day of the legislative session. Kehoe is reviewing the legislation, but is not expected to sign off on any bills this week. He has until mid-July to act. Representative David Tyson Smith, Democrat from Columbia, praised the addition of the anesthesia language after falling short last year in his bid to get standalone legislation through the General Assembly. That caused a national uproar. They finally backed off. It was really egg on their face for even suggesting it, Smith told colleagues in the House during the final debate. It's time to send a message to insurance companies that people come first. In addition to Smith's concern, House Speaker John Patterson, a Lee Summit physician, pressed for the adoption of the measure, saying imposing artificial time limits on medical procedures could be harmful to patients. The now scrapped billing scheme would not have applied to patients under the age of 22 or maternity-related care, according to Anthem. The company, which did not respond to a request for comment, said it would drop the plan last year, citing widespread misinformation about how the change would work. Anthem said Smith's original legislation would not have had any effect on the proposed change because it never was and never will be the policy of Anthem Blue Cross Blue Shield to not pay for medically necessary anesthesia services. The company's hasty retreat came amid intense scrutiny of the health insurance industry after the shooting death of United Healthcare CEO Brian Thompson. The Missouri Society of Anesthesiologists also strongly opposed the change floated by Anthem, saying it posed a significant threat to the safety of Missouri patients and undermined the critical role anesthesiologists play in surgical care. Missouri to start using anti-trafficking app. Missouri Attorney General Catherine Hanaway has announced a partnership she hopes will lessen human trafficking during the FIFA World Cup in Kansas City. Large events such as the World Cup are known to have an increased rate of human trafficking, and Missouri is working to get ahead of this trend. Safe House Project is a nonprofit organization that aims to end human trafficking. The group has developed an app called Simply Report, which gives people the ability to report to law enforcement any activity they feel is concerning. Safe House Project CEO Chrissy Wells said, "The Simply Report app uses artificial intelligence to parse the information people report. Everybody has a gut instinct, and there are times where we see something where we just aren't confident, but we are concerned. So the beautiful thing about using Simply Report is that they can share the suspicions and the things they're seeing, and they don't have to know everything to report," Wells said. The app has been available for a year, and there has already been considerable success in supporting victims of human trafficking. Within 3 months, we saw a 371% increase in the number of victims identified and served by our organization, and after 10 months, we had a 1,200%, Wells said. A 2023 report from the Missouri Statewide Council on Sex Trafficking and Sexual Exploitation of Children, citing an analysis of a 2021 data from the National Human Trafficking Hotline, said, as recent as 2020, Missouri had the fourth highest incident rate of human trafficking at 4.32 per 100,000 people. Missouri was the fifth state to partner with Safe House Project, the state's director of anti-trafficking operations, Diana Haynes, said. The issue is important to the Attorney General. Catherine Hanaway is committed to protecting victims and preventing exploitation, Haynes said. The Attorney General will always work to get every tool available into the hands of law enforcement to catch traffickers and hold them accountable. There is no intention to get rid of Simply Safe after the World Cup. We will continue to use and promote Simply Report following the games, Haynes said, continuing to put the victims first. Let's move on to some other human interest stories. Webster Groves, we're creating an on-ramp. Group aims to offset high home prices. The unassuming three-bedroom house on Pine Tree Lane, built just after World War II, may soon have a function beyond providing shelter. It is an entryway, the owners hope, into the affluent, artsy municipality and the first home in what could become a network of reasonably priced options. The Webster Groves Community Land Trust, a nonprofit that bought the snug 1,200-square-foot brick bungalow in March, plans to sell the house this summer at a below-market price while retaining ownership of the land. The effort, catalyzed by an anonymous donation and countless volunteer hours, began 8 years ago with the intention of bringing in moderate-income residents who have a connection to Webster Groves. It is the only such effort in the St. Louis region, though dozens of cities nationwide have launched similar projects. This first house is an inflection point. We have essentially proof of concept, said Laura Arnold, Webster Groves mayor. We're creating an on-ramp for people who want to live in this community, said Farrell Carfield, executive director of the Land Trust. Nationwide, soaring prices and limited inventory have squeezed moderate-income families out of neighborhoods that were once attainable. Policies that limit multifamily units, profit incentives that encourage large developments, and teardowns that turn starter homes into high-end properties have tightened the geographic boundaries between rich and poor. Webster Groves has a central corridor featuring distinctive historic estates with sweeping yards and wide front porches. The north and south ends of the city of 24,000 had traditionally been the areas within reach of the middle class. The access points into a walkable community with good schools, acclaimed restaurants, and plenty of green space. Those smaller homes have been disappearing, and with them, the income diversity of the town. A few years ago, city officials tried to address the issue by amending zoning rules to allow for the construction of duplexes in areas with single-family homes. But residents launched a petition drive to overturn the move, eventually winning 60% of the vote and successfully rejecting the city council's decision. Meanwhile, rising land values have attracted developers who want to maximize infill builds, according to the city's comprehensive plan published last October. To maintain a vibrant, inclusive community, the city should provide a range of housing options that meet the needs of various income levels and preserve Webster's character, the report says. It calls for an assessment of the demand for multifamily units and an analysis of the cost burden faced by existing residents. Streamlining the approval process for new construction projects should also be a priority, the report says. Real estate listings show a median home sale price of $424,000 in Webster Groves, up almost 15% since last year. In St. Louis County, the median price is $275,000, an increase of less than 5% over the previous year. The land trust is one way to tamp down prices, Carfield said. It won't be enough to solve the housing crisis, not even close. The land trust has a goal of eventually buying and selling just one or two houses a year. But the trust's independence gives it some advantage. It's immune to changing government policies, and the board can determine what the parameters are for buyers. The aim is to sell to people who have a family lineage in Webster Groves and want to return, or people who work in the city but can't afford to live there. We want to fix that, Carfield said. Convincing the community. The community land trust model has been around since the late 1960s, according to Grounded Solutions Network, a national nonprofit that promotes affordable housing. The first trust was formed in Albany, Georgia, to help Black farmers secure land. The focus shifted to urban land ownership in the 70s. About 350 community land trusts across the U.S. are listed in the Grounded Solutions Network, more than double the number that existed two decades ago. Four are located in Missouri. Webster Groves is the only one in the St. Louis area, though the Art Place Initiative, which has converted vacant lots in Gravois Park into homes for artists, functions in much the same way. Land trusts are meant to help restore what's known as the missing middle, neither high-end nor low-income, said Molly Metzger, a Washington University professor who studies housing policies. Communities can mold it to their housing market, Metzger said. It's flexible. Most community land trusts subscribe to the same general framework. The trust purchases the property, then sells the house, but not the land, to a buyer who has agreed to certain stipulations up front, including restrictions on what they can recoup at resale. Large-scale renovations are limited. While land trusts are becoming more common, they are still a novel concept to many people. One of the biggest challenges has been getting the public to understand how the process works, the board members of the Webster Groves Trust said. If you don't have the model to have one house to start it off, it's hard to convince the community that this is something viable, said Webster Groves Mayor Laura Arnold. Early on, Arnold, Carfield, and another founder, Karen Alexander, enlisted Metzger students at WashU who researched the housing inventory in Webster Groves. They found that when a house is torn down, the replacement is valued at four times the price of the original. Brand new builds are not affordable in Webster Groves, said Arnold. We want to protect smaller homes. She, Carfield, and Alexander shared the university students' findings at community meetings and talked to local churches, Rotary clubs, and schools. The land trust concept was also explained in the city's comprehensive plan. We were talking to whoever would listen, said Alexander, a member of the Webster Groves City Council. More people were getting on board with the idea, but the group still lacked funding. A tremendous gift. Then a couple in their 80s, longtime Webster Groves residents, came to a meeting last year with some news. They wanted to donate $300,000. Their tremendous gift, as Carfield calls it, was enough to purchase the house on Pine Tree Lane. The home, not far from Hickson Middle School, was in good shape but needed updates. A retired architect, Bob Powers, and a few other volunteers have spent weeks on landscaping and painting, electrical updates, and an expanded bathroom. The house will be sold for around $250,000, a price that should be affordable for households earning about $90,000 a year, Carfield said. The price is about $60,000 less than what comparable homes in the area have sold for. The land trust has received 19 applications from school district employees, restaurant managers, and former Webster Groves residents. To be considered, their household income must be less than the median from Webster Groves and its neighboring municipalities, about $111,000 for a family of four. Everyone who qualifies will go into a lottery. Whoever is selected will sign a ground lease, agreeing to pay $50 a month for the land, plus the trust's other stipulations. When they are ready to sell, the owners will recoup a fixed rate of 1.5% annual growth, plus the equity they've earned on the house. The sale of the Pine Tree home in July will give the trust seed money for a second purchase. The board hopes to eventually add a paid employee who can submit grant proposals to help the land trust scale up. This first house is an inflection point, said Mayor Arnold. We have essentially proof of concept. Here's another I thought was pretty cool. St. Louis Artisans Furniture featured at the Smithsonian Show. For a couple of weeks recently, Maxine Eleanor Goebel, who is 19 months old, had to sleep in a crib from IKEA. There's nothing wrong with IKEA, says her father, Martin Goebel. Actually, he appreciates its furniture, it's functional, it's inexpensive. It looks good, and it does just what it's designed to do for as long as it is designed to do it. Maxine had to use a substitute crib because the one she usually sleeps in spent several days last month at the Smithsonian Craft Show held at the National Building Museum in Washington, D.C. The show bills itself as the country's premier showcase for the finest and handcrafted American artisanal works. Goebel, 44, makes furniture. For the first time, his work was featured at the show, where he was one of just seven furniture makers so honored. His daughter's crib was one of the handful of pieces he brought with him, though it was decidedly not for sale. Made entirely of wood and designed to have Victorian proportions, it is built on a frame of Mexican rosewood with spindles cut from Osage orange wood. Osage orange, also known as bowwood, is a little-known scrub brush that was usually planted in hedgerows. It has a beautiful yellow color, but is rarely used in furniture because it is dense and brittle. That's when it gets into decorative arts. It becomes a celebration of these little experiences, and when it comes to my daughter, I can't think of anyone or anything that would be more important to celebrate, he says. Now living in University City, Goebel first became interested in woodworking at Ledoux Horton Watkins High School. As a child, he and his brothers used to help their father, architect Fred Goebel, with wood-related home renovation work, such as building decks or finishing basements. Then, in high school, he took a class from Bill McCoy, who was absolutely over and above qualified for that position. But he liked working with students, and he was an artist in his own right, Goebel says. He brought it to a level in which it's not spice racks and birdhouses and things like that. An indifferent student up to that point, Goebel discovered an affinity for working with wood. Not only does he still have and use some of the items he made for the class, such as a simple trestle table, but also some of the pieces he designs today have their genesis in the works he made for that class. For college, he went to the Kendall College of Art and Design in Michigan, but was unhappy with its focus on design rather than production. He dropped out and did what amounts to a year's apprenticeship with the renowned cabinet maker James Kranoff in Northern California. Kranoff taught a reference for the wood. No, he taught a reverence for the wood and the sense that furniture should be made with simplicity and harmony. Goebel holds to that aesthetic still today, preferring to make pieces only out of wood, glue, and a little bit of finish. Metal is only used occasionally with things like hinges. After his year with the aged Kranoff was up, Goebel was his last student. He came back to St. Louis and turned his grandparents' old two-car garage into a workshop. Eventually, he got a bachelor's degree from the University of Missouri, St. Louis, and then a master's degree from the Rhode Island School of Design and Furniture and Product Design. I've got a lot of what I would consider overly fancy education in furniture. There's no reason to go to that level in order to do a lot of these things, he says. Now, in its 16th year, Goebel Furniture makes its products in a 15,000-square-foot building in the industrial Near North Riverfront neighborhood across the street from the Missouri Pipe Fittings Company, and down the street from KJ's on Broadway, a bar and grill that only admits people 40 and older. At the shop, with four employees and the judicious use of both computerized technology and handcrafting, he turns out production pieces for sale to the general public. Custom-made pieces for corporate or private clients, and one-of-a-kind works of furniture art that he uses both for marketing and inspiration for the production pieces. It was some of the art pieces that he brought to the Smithsonian show. Of these, perhaps the most spectacular was a round dining table made of Zebrano wood, also known as zebra wood, a boldly striped wood that comes from the Central African country of Cameroon. In the center was a small medallion of textured stingray hide from New Zealand. The table carried a price tag of $32,000. He also brought two wooden boxes on wooden stands that he calls Mississippi steamer trunks. One was made of Michigan maple with a Macassar ebony stand and a Western red cedar lining. The other is Osage orange lined with Eastern red cedar, which grows locally. Goebel chose to use what he called ultra-exotic materials for the dining table as a way of highlighting what he and his crew can do. But then he also used the Osage orange and Eastern cedar to pay tribute to local materials as well. Typically, he works in cherry, walnut, and white oak, but will work with anything under the sun, he says. He only has a few pieces left now of the 68,000 pounds of timber he shipped out of northern Michigan, 8 walnut trees, 19 hard maples, and 1 cherry. But he prefers not to go as far afield for his wood. He'd rather get wood from local urban sources, fallen trees, construction removal, and the like. The Western red cedar came from a pergola in the Central West End that was knocked over by last year's tornado. As long as there are storms and construction and renovations, there will be plenty of wood, he says. Here's one from Missouri Life magazine. One of the other articles was talking about honky-tonks, so this is kind of related. Spirits of the past. Four heritage alcohol brands are shaping the future of their industry. When the nation went dry on January 17, 1920, Missouri was anything but parched. The state stood at the center of America's drinking culture, home to some of the largest alcohol producers on the planet. Anheuser-Busch ranked among the world's three biggest breweries. Stonehill Winery helped make Missouri the nation's second-largest wine-producing state. And in Kansas City, J. Rieger & Company was America's largest mail-order whiskey seller. When Congress put the 18th Amendment prohibition into action, the door to alcohol production was slammed shut. For most commercial alcohol producers, the experiment proved fatal. Breweries and distilleries shuttered, brands vanished, and once bustling operations fell silent. A resilient few, Anheuser-Busch among them, along with the distillery that would become McCormick, scrambled to survive, pivoting to ice cream, malt products, or medicinal spirits dispensed by prescription. Others were not so lucky, leaving behind only names, buildings, and stories. A century later, Missouri drinkers are once again seeking authenticity, local flavor, craftsmanship, and a sense of place. That renewed appetite has breathed fresh life into legacy producers such as Holiday Distillery, Stonehill Winery, J. Rigger & Company, and Anheuser-Busch. By pairing deep historical roots with modern innovation and flavor, these four icons aren't just reviving old brands. They're helping shape Missouri's drinking culture all over again. Holiday Distillery, located just outside Weston, has no shortage of claims to fame. It has the oldest distillery. It is the oldest distillery west of the Mississippi, still in operation at its original location, established in 1856. Its founder, Ben Holiday, is an iconic figure in the mythology of the American West, best known for operating an overland stagecoach route to California and his acquisition of the Pony Express. Perhaps most unique of all, the Holiday Distillery is sited around a natural spring visited by the Lewis and Clark Expedition in 1804. Without them, we probably would not be here today, says Holiday Distillery tour guide David Pekka. Holiday began selling his whiskey under the name Blue Springs Distillery, a nod to the geographic feature that had led him to the site and aged his whiskey in a storeroom built into a natural cave, which had previously been used to cure meat. For years, the Holiday Distillery was known as McCormick Distilling Company, which primarily sold value spirits. Recently, though, the operation has embraced its roots, making bourbon. To distill its bourbon, the company uses water from a cistern that was hand-dug, perhaps along with a bit of dynamite, in the 1830s. The water that fills the cistern flows from the same spring recorded in the Lewis and Clark journals. The operation has changed hands a number of times, even surviving prohibition by continuing to sell whiskey legally for medicinal purposes. Throughout prohibition, it was possible to receive a prescription for a pint of whiskey from a doctor, though. Even then, its medicinal efficiency was debated. In many cases, this was simply a way to get around the regulations and make some extra cash. In 1942, the distillery became McCormick Distilling Company, and by 1985 had ceased distilling bourbon altogether. In the mid-90s, new owners implemented a plan that included creating premium spirits and a return to bourbon production. The vision came to fruition in 2016 when the site reopened for distillery tours after a two-decade closure and bourbon distilling resumed. The rules of bourbon production under federal guidelines are very strict, including the types of barrels that the alcohol is aged in, charred oak, and how long it is to be aged. To be marketed as a Missouri bourbon, it is required that the oak barrels used for aging are manufactured in the state, and the corn in the mash bill is exclusively grown in Missouri. New distilleries find it almost impossible to introduce a bottle-in-bond Missouri bourbon as their first product. In order to claim both bottled-in-bond and Missouri bourbon on the label, particular sets of guidelines must be adhered to, both of which involve a few years of aging. For a distillery just starting out, it's common to purchase finished product from another producer in order to generate initial sales rather than to invest in an entire commercial distilling operation and then wait 2 to 6 years before making money. Because Holiday had stayed in operation, though under a different name, they could be patient about reviving their bourbon operation. We've bet big on the transparency and the education behind what we're doing, Master Distiller Kyle Merklin says.
6: The taste profiles, how you consume bourbon, and all of those other details, those may change. But I think people want to know what it is that they're drinking, and that's the trend that we don't think will be different. Transparency and commitment to the Holiday Distillery's historic roots blend together in the barrels that fill its rickhouses. Having produced alcohol during Prohibition, Kyle and the Holiday team had full access to mash bill combinations and recipes used since post-Prohibition, as well as access to people who knew seasoned and effective methods and processes for making alcohol. Holiday Distillery facility, with its sprawling grounds and century-old rickhouses, is probably the closest thing you can find in Missouri to a Bourbon County, Kentucky-style distillery. You'll also find whiskey still being aged in barrels in the old cave, just like the distillery's founder did in the 1850s. Stonehill Winery. It shouldn't be surprising here in the Cave State that Stonehill Winery is another producer who can trace its origins back to underground stone structures that were created before 1900. The cellars at Stonehill Winery, located in Herman, were completed in 1869. Exemplifying the factors that make Missouri's alcohol industry unique, Stonehill Winery was established by German immigrants looking to capitalize on the local community's fondness for and knowledge of wine, in addition to the climate's suitability for growing popular grape varietals like Norton and Catawba. By the time Prohibition went into effect, Stonehill was one of the largest winemaking operations in the country. John Held, who owns Stonehill, along with his wife Karen, marvels at the scale of the pre-Prohibition.

it would be among the top 30 largest wineries worldwide today at that capacity. Aside from scaling its winemaking, Stonehill was also developing a reputation for quality wine on the international stage. Aside from winning awards at multiple international competitions, Stonehill's Norton was awarded the distinction of best red wine of all nations at the 1873 World's Fair in Vienna. Unlike some of its peers in the alcohol industry in Missouri, Stonehill had no viable path for surviving Prohibition. While other wineries were allowed to continue production of wines used for religious purposes, anti-German sentiment stemming from World War I contributed to the destruction of the industry. It was a recipe for disaster for this community, John says. The German people here, when the U.S. got into World War I, they were not trusted at all. They just completely destroyed this industry. Most of the vines growing in the local region were ripped out, and the formerly thriving industry was all but extinguished, according to John. Stonehill went defunct. In its cellar sat a dozen 2,500-gallon casks, each with a life-sized carving of one of the apostles. These were carefully disassembled so they could be shipped and put back together someday. Local legend holds they were transported to Germany, but John thinks it was more likely they ended up at a rum distillery somewhere in the Caribbean, if not South America. For decades afterward, the cellars at Stonehill were used for a commercial mushroom growing operation. The business's owner at the time, Bill Harrison, was looking to retire, but wanted to see the facility used once again for winemaking. At the time, John's parents, Jim and Betty Held, were growing grapes on a 4-acre vineyard about 18 miles from Stonehill. After hearing about their vineyard, Bill invited Jim and Betty to use his cellars for their wine. John recalls his father reflecting on the decision to get into an industry he didn't know much about, apparently saying, "I had nothing to lose. You know, I was just a poor farmer that had grapes, and this offer came along." Bill let Jim and Betty use the facilities rent-free for the first year. At this point, the art of viticulture was not something anyone in the family had much experience with. As John says, their experience was limited to growing grapes on 4 acres and making some homemade wine. But the uniqueness of the facilities at Stonehill was a draw, and Jim planned to market the winery first and foremost as a tourist attraction. Over time, their winemaking process became refined. The Held family communicated with Otmar Stark and his family, who were the previous owners of Stonehill Winery, and John and Nathan received formal training in viticulture. As the operation grew, relics from its past resurfaced. Today, bottles and advertisements from Stonehill early days can be seen at the winery. Many of the grapevines growing in the region before Prohibition have been lost, and with them the better part of 100 varieties of grapes, according to Nathan, who works on finding lost grape varietals and attempts to revive them. Some have been almost fully lost, but are still in little repositories across the world. Some have found new homes, like in Brazil, but have been completely forgotten because this was their home prior to Prohibition, Nathan says. In fact, the Norton grape, known as the bedrock of Missouri's contemporary wine industry, was thought to be lost after Prohibition, but was revived in part by grafts from Norton vines that were planted during the Civil War. The grapes came back to life in a small vineyard that is today part of Stonehill's operation. Visitors to the winery today can purchase bottles made from these more than 150-year-old grapevines. J. Rigger & Company. Prior to Prohibition, J. Rigger & Company in Kansas City was the largest mail-order whiskey producer in the country, ahead of its time in its use of marketing and distribution. But like the majority of alcohol producers, Prohibition spelled out the end of the brand. Alexander Rigger, son of the company's founder Jacob Rigger, who was president during Prohibition, was aware of the increasing momentum toward the prohibition of alcohol and had already begun to diversify Rigger's operations. Most notably, he established the Rigger Hotel, built in 1915. Prohibition presented Alexander with a dilemma.
It was no longer legal to produce alcohol, but the possession of liquor that was made prior to prohibition was more

0: more of a gray area. Revenue agents made a show of discovering stockpiles of alcohol and destroying the barrels for the benefit of local photojournalists. But Alexander wasn't inclined to see his handiwork spilled into the streets of Kansas City, so he fought the order in court to hand over his remaining barrel. After 7 years, a federal judge ruled he could hold on to his private stock. The Rigger Distillery ceased its operations in 1919, and the brand faded from memory. The fact that incident took place is one of the reasons that we find as many bottles today as we have, says Ryan, referring to the amount of pre-prohibition artifacts that the company has collected since relaunching. When J. Rigger was relaunched in 2014 by Ryan, along with Andy Rigger, great-great-great-grandson of Jacob Rigger, there was very little to build on other than a brand name. Beginning with a blank canvas, the pair worked with industry veterans such as Dave Pickerel, once the master distiller at Maker's Mark and known as the Johnny Appleseed of craft distilling, to create a high-end product worthy of the J. Rigger name. After a period of trial and error, Ryan describes feeling stuck. Searching for inspiration, Ryan and Dave studied post-prohibition rules and regulations for whiskey production as outlined by the Alcohol and Tobacco Tax and Trade Bureau. There were two sentences that jumped out at me that really caught me by surprise, Ryan says. It said, through established trade practice, you're allowed to add up to 2.5% sherry into blended American whiskey. This language in the law governing the production of whiskey after it had been illegal for 14 years, particularly the phrase about having an established practice, tipped Ryan off that sherry, a fortified wine that can only be produced in the area outside Jerez de la Frontera in Spain, must have been a common additive in whiskeys made before Prohibition. Adding sherry to the blend proved to be the missing piece for the whiskey. The next step in the process of creating J. Rigger's blend was to learn about different kinds of sherry and the process of blending it. Next thing I know, we're on a trip to Spain, Ryan says. We start experimenting with different types of sherry, blending it in small amounts, and that's where we ended up with our blend. Rigger launched its new blend of whiskey and gave it the appellation of Kansas City whiskey, which was an entirely new subset of American whiskey. Today, other distillers, including West Bottoms Whiskey in Kansas City, are also creating Kansas City whiskey, which requires the use of sherry. Rigger is also helping lead an effort to have Kansas City whiskey established as an official designation under Missouri state law, similar to the way Missouri bourbon is, so that anyone producing it will be beholden to the guidelines for its creation. J. Rigger and its Kansas City whiskey have enjoyed a number of accolades, and its spirits can now be found in bars and restaurants across the country. Parallel to Stonehill's post-revival experience, as the Rigger brand has grown and received more recognition, artifacts from pre-prohibition have made their way to the company through collectors. Anheuser-Busch. Ebhard Anheuser immigrated to Missouri in 1843. He became a major creditor of the Bavarian Brewery Company, and as that brewery failed in 1860, he bought out the minor creditors, establishing himself as the owner. The company was named E. Anheuser & Company. A year later, Adolphus Busch, a brewery supply salesperson, married Anheuser's daughter, Lily. After serving in the Union Army during the Civil War, Adolphus returned to St. Louis and began working for the brewery. In 1869, Adolphus Busch became a partner at E. Anheuser & Company. Eberhard retained his position as the company's head, while Adolphus managed day-to-day operations. Adolphus quickly resolved problems that limited the brewery's distribution. In recognition of his efforts, the company was renamed the Anheuser-Busch Brewing Association. When Eberhard passed away in 1880, Adolphus became president. Immediately upon taking his new position, Adolphus realized two major problems that needed solutions. First, beer had a short shelf life. By the late 1870s, Bush implemented pasteurization, the process of heating beer to kill microorganisms that cause spoilage, dramatically extending its freshness. They also revolutionized the long-distance transport of beer with ice houses along railway lines and refrigerated freight cars. The next goal was to establish a defining flagship beer. In the mid-1870s, Adolphus and his friend Carl Conrad developed a Bohemian-style lager. It was created to stand out using rice in the fermentation process to soften tones of malted barley. Soon, the company's newest beer became its signature flavor. Most importantly, Adolphus understood the power of marketing and capitalized on it through merchandise and brewery tours, both of which are still offered to fans of the company today. When Adolphus passed in 1913, the torch passed to his son, August A. Bush Sr. In 1920, when Prohibition began, August strategically converted the brewery into a factory producing ice cream, soft drinks, corn syrup, motorized truck bodies, and Bevo, a popular non-alcoholic malt beverage. These moves kept the company alive, preserving its skilled workforce and brand legacy. When Prohibition ended, unlike many former competitors, the company was immediately ready to pivot back to brewing. Due to their readiness to adapt and overcome, Anheuser-Busch remains an icon, retaining its strong brand presence both in St. Louis and worldwide. The Anheuser-Busch Company has an iconic mascot, the Budweiser Clydesdale. The company's horses live at Warm Springs Ranch in Boonville. As bourbon ages, the porous edges of the barrel allows it to seep out. Oftentimes, the bourbon crystallizes, plugging the leaks. The cellars at Stonehill were completed in 1869 and are the largest of their kind in the country. After barrels are used at Holiday Distillery, they are sold to Boulevard Brewery for brewing beer. The Rick House is not climate controlled, allowing whiskey batches to taste different depending on which floor they age on. Here's a short from Show Me. Today, broadcast from birthplace of Route 66. Governor Mike Kehoe presented the key to Route 66 to today's Dylan Dreyer, Al Roker, and Laura Jarrett when they visited Springfield April 30th for the national kickoff of the 100th birthday of Route 66. The show broadcast its third hour live from the new birthplace of Route 66 Plaza downtown and offered up taped segments featuring the three co-hosts visiting Wonders of Wildlife National Museum and Aquarium and taking batting practice at the newly renamed Route 66 Stadium, home to the Springfield Cardinals AA minor league team. Other celebrities during the broadcast included actor and Missouri State University alum John Goodman and Missouri native country musician Chris Jansen. That's all the time we have for tonight. As always, it's great reading to you. This is Marlene for this week's edition of Show Me. I look forward to reading to you next week. Bye now.
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2: As of 11:50 p.m., the National Weather Service has issued a flood watch for Belleville until Tuesday at 1 a.m. A flood watch is in effect for Belleville and surrounding areas due to the potential for flooding from excessive rainfall. This includes parts of central, east central, southeast, and west central Illinois. Rainfall rates may exceed 2 inches per hour, leading to flooding in rivers, creeks, streams, and low-lying areas. Residents in flood-prone locations should stay informed and be ready to take action if necessary. Please stay aware of changing weather conditions.
1: Here's your Southern Illinois weather forecast.
3: Good evening. This evening, expect clear skies. Tonight, look for clear skies with a low near 75. Tuesday, there is a slight chance of rain with a high near 94. Tuesday night, expect clear skies with a low near 81. Wednesday, expect sunshine with a high near 96. Get your weather every hour right here on Mind's Eye Radio, your virtual newsstand.
4: And Fairview Heights, it's rainy and 82 degrees. In O'Fallon, it's a slight chance of rain and 82 degrees.
5: 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Game time is at 6:45 p.m. On Saturday, August 29th, the Pittsburgh Pirates come to town. Game time is at 1:15 p.m. And on Sunday, September 20th, it's our last audio-described game of the season as the Cardinals host the Washington Nationals. Game time is at 1:15 p.m. For the full list of events and links to purchase tickets, visit our calendar at bit.ly/upcoming-ad-events.
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0: It is Monday, June 8th, 2026. I'll be reading the USA Today newspaper for today. A headline story here is Young People Losing Faith. Government mistrust dampens civics education. This is by Carissa Waddick for USA Today. Bathed in the glare of her classroom's fluorescent lights, Kit vaunts mold how others her age felt about the nation's future. There's so much going on right now, and it's kind of overwhelming, Vaunts 18 recently told a small group of other Virginia seniors slouched over their desks in the Alexandria City High School government class. They were discussing research on Gen Z attitudes toward democracy. Vaunts' classmate, David George Feit, said he had found it hard to avoid a hopeless mindset. A history buff, Feit added that he had become dismayed by the political chaos he'd seen in the news. Trust in the government among young Americans is at a record low, according to the most recent Harvard Youth Poll. The survey published in April found just 26% of 18 to 29-year-olds felt hopeful about the country's future. The results reflect an erosion of faith in the nation's democratic systems among young Americans across partisan lines. To cut through the malaise, federal and state lawmakers are looking to bolster civic
9: civics education. Experts believe boosting young people's understanding of government and Americans' rights and responsibilities could help reduce political divisions and vitriol. They see the country's 250th birthday as the start of a potential decade-long civics renaissance. This year's kindergartners will have their education bookended by the anniversaries of the Declaration of Independence and ratification of the Constitution. This really is a runway, said Sean Healy, Chief Policy and Advocacy Officer at iCivics, a nonpartisan group providing civics resources to students and teachers. But educators say the realities of the country's deep divisions are making it more difficult than ever to teach students about the government. Classrooms in turmoil. On Sundays after church, community members used to stop and commend Kimberly Huffman for educating kids about the Constitution. Nowadays, when the service ends and Huffman leaves her pew, her neighbors question whether she's teaching the right Constitution. At one parent conference last fall, Huffman said a mother asked whether she was teaching her child to be a Democrat. It was the first time she had received that question in her 32 years as an American government instructor. Her community is Wayne County, Ohio, and has been a Republican stronghold for half a century. It voted for Donald Trump in the past three presidential elections until the past few years, political rancor had never seeped into Huffman's classroom. Now, once matter-of-fact lessons have become tense. The curriculum for juniors and seniors at the county's vocational high school where Huffman teaches covers four founding documents: the Constitution, Bill of Rights, Declaration of Independence, and the state constitution. Huffman sticks steadfastly to the words of the documents. She doesn't belong to either political party and encourages students to check her voter registration. Still, they routinely interrogate her treatment of topics like presidential powers. I still face hints of accusations of being biased, even though I feel like I'm tiptoeing. I feel like I'm being meticulously cautious, she said. A tense climate. In an iCivics survey published in January, more than half of the teachers reported a fear of backlash for covering something the wrong way, that's in quotes, and said basic civics concepts have become difficult to teach. David Bob, president of the Bill of Rights Institute, a civics-focused educational organization founded by libertarian Charles Cook, pointed to the country's antagonistic political climate as the culprit. Over the past decade, deep political divisions have influenced the way many Americans view the nation's history. Democratic lawmakers at the state and federal levels have pushed to expand history curricula to include more on the slave trade and treatment of Native Americans and other marginalized groups. Republican lawmakers have argued these efforts unnecessarily disparaged Americans. They have moved to ban the telling of divisive or anti-American ideology. Policymakers from both parties have also introduced a slew of proposals to invest in civics education, but much like conversations about how to tell the country's history, many of those ideas are split along ideological lines. Conservative politicians have criticized civics initiatives that encourage students to participate in their communities, saying these tactics push activism. Meanwhile, Democrats have accused the Trump administration of presenting a biased view on its programs. The Department of Education last year emphasized a focus on patriotic education and awarded more than $150 million in history and civics grants. The agency also helped launch the America 250 Civics Education Coalition, bringing together predominantly conservative organizations to create K-12 and higher education programming. Bob believes the dogmatic way lawmakers talk about civics has had a chilling effect. What that means is that adults and young people alike start having that same aversion to civics as they do to politics, he said. Teachers are into this kind of climate, raring to make civics an antidote, but the young people still have a little bit of trepidation. Seeing eye to eye, When students sit down at Jennifer Klein's classroom each semester, they make a forecast, not of the weather, but of American politics. Some say it's sunny and bright. Others say it's cloudy with a chance of torrential rain. Over the past few years, Klein said, the answers in her Pittsburgh school have trended gloomier. She also has seen the change in sentiment reflected in students' increasing hesitancy to express their opinions at the start of every school year. It's a trend Josh Dunn, a professor at the University of Tennessee, Knoxville, has also witnessed in his classes. For the students, so many of them fear saying something that might get them, for lack of a better word, canceled, said Dunn, who's also executive director of the school's Institute of American Civics. Educators like Klein and Dunn see their classes playing a fundamental role in helping the next generation learn how to effectively and politely communicate disagreements. During a recent lesson on Federalist Paper No. 70, Klein watched her once timid students begin to relish debating one another. They were discussing Alexander Hamilton's defense of a strong executive branch in the 1788 document. To defend their position, students shouted across the room examples from history and current events. Some laughed as their classmates persuaded them. Once they know they don't have to be right all the time, once they realize that there's more than just one other point of view, it kind of opens their mind, Klein said. Kids gain a deeper understanding. In his third-floor government classroom at Alexandria City High School, Feit and his classmates studied white poster boards featuring the major projects they had completed throughout the year-long course. They had researched federal agencies, interpreted judicial opinions based on their understanding of the Constitution, staged a mock Congress, and met with city officials about public policy issues important to young people. Feit said the assignments had helped him reconcile his fears with a deeper understanding of the country's systems. Zenise Granberry, 17, reflected for several minutes on the mock Congress. For the project, she portrayed a Hispanic Republican congressman from Texas. Before the assignment, Granberry, a second-generation American whose grandparents immigrated from Jamaica, didn't understand how a person of color could identify as a Republican. When I first started researching him, I was like, yeah, there's no way I'm going to embody this person, Granberry said, laughing. So she called the representative's office to learn more. He ended up emailing back and forth with her. It was cool to understand where he was coming from, she said. Granberry still doesn't agree with many of the congressman's positions, but the project did alter her perspective. A lot of people can have a negative connotation of people just based on which side they're on, red or blue, she said. I don't think it should be such a rah-rah situation. Let's go back to the front page. On the other side of the front page, it says, economic pressure has Cuba in a tailspin. Slow motion collapse, U.S. tactic to end the regime. This is by Kim Helmgard and Francesca Chambers. Total economic and humanitarian strangulation, a Cuba death spiral, appears to be the United States' latest tactic in its 67-year quest to topple the island nation's communist government. First, the Trump administration floated a far-reaching economic deal to open up tourism, attract investment, and perhaps make good on long simmering Cuban-American compensation claims. Then it prepared a series of secret military options, including a snatch-and-grab style gambit reminiscent of the United States' capture of Venezuela's former president, Nicolas Maduro. Now the plan appears to be painful, slow-motion collapse. After months of escalating pressure on Cuba, President Donald Trump appears intent on choking its communist-run government into political and economic capitulation. According to people familiar with the administration's thinking on the Caribbean island, seasoned Cuban watchers and views of some Cuban diplomats who are trying to piece together months of ambiguous but ultimately threatening signals from Washington. An executive order went into effect June 5th, freezing the U.S.'s assets belonging to foreign companies and individuals that do business with the Cuban regime. On June 4th, the Trump administration issues sanctions against Cuban President Miguel Díaz-Canel and members of his immediate family, along with former leader Raul Castro's son, Alejandro Castro Espin, an official in the Interior Ministry and grandson of Raul Alejandro Castro Calis. An economic stranglehold could collapse Cuba's regime quickly. Without military involvement, a person close to the White House who was not able to speak publicly said, it's all part of what the Trump administration sees as a process that could take as long as a year to unfold. Victoria Coates, a former deputy national security advisor to the president, close ally of the administration, said, the threat of military force from Trump is real, Coates added, but that doesn't mean it's going to be the first. Ismara Vargas Walter, Cuban's ambassador to the United Kingdom, said in a USA Today interview that the U.S. strategy toward Cuba, while multidimensional, that's a quote, excuse me, appeared intent on suffocating the island into submission. This is not a regular dispute. It is something totally politically deliberate, a systematic policy of strangulation, she said. Every single aspect of daily Cuban life is being impacted, from the inability to refrigerate food to education, from lack of medicines to rationing water. You name it. It's really, really difficult. Understanding the motivation, the choice before Cuba is clear, the Trump administration has said. The regime can make a deal, or the United States will continue hitting businesses, institutions, and the island's elites with financially damaging sanctions. The Cubans are really, really, really good at rope-a-dope. They've been doing it for 60 years. They just delay, said Pedro Frere, a lawyer who advises U.S.-based companies on business transactions in Cuba. The administration is telling them that doesn't work. To be sure, Cuba was in the midst of a perfect humanitarian storm when Trump gave Secretary of State Marco Rubio broad authority to cripple Cuba's ruling class with sanctions. Cuba has been unable to import oil since January because of a naval blockade and other restrictions placed on it by the Trump administration. Energy shortages and blackouts are a common occurrence. Hospitals have been forced to suspend non-emergency operations. Food and essential supplies are dwindling. The United States has indicated it's prepared to provide $100 million in humanitarian aid to Cuba. Rubio made the offer on May 13th during a trip to the Vatican in Italy. But the assistance comes with a condition. Neither the Cuban government nor the military would be permitted to oversee its distribution. Instead, the aid would need to be channeled through humanitarian and faith-based organizations such as Caritas, the Catholic Church's Global Relief Network, as well as other nonprofit groups. The proposed arrangement reflects Washington's stated preference of supporting the Cuban people while also making clear its lack of trust in the Cuban government's ability or even willingness to manage and distribute the aid. Rubio told lawmakers on June 2nd that even though the Cuban government said it is willing to accept the aid, there is no plan to distribute it. No money has changed hands. Cuba's top diplomat in the United Kingdom said she had no recent information about the distribution of aid. She referred a USA Today reporter to previous comments on the topic made by Cuba's foreign minister, Bruno Rodriguez Paria. Paria has said that Cuba, as a rule, does not reject foreign aid that is offered in good faith. Understanding the Cuba endgame, a number of factors appear to be influencing Trump's Cuba policy, though what the endgame is unclear. He often speaks about Cuba's economic and commercial potential, as he has in other places around the world, where around the world where they've used the U.S. military. Trump has also appeared to want a Cuban government generally more compliant to his demands. We just want them to be a nicely run country that can feed people, Trump told USA Today on June 4th. Trump said that Cuba has sort of collapsed and the United States will be handling it after Iran. We have some very good plans for Cuba, he added. The United States has developed a playbook for how it would respond if Cuba were to break down, two sources familiar with the matter told USA Today. The plans that have existed for decades include economic, judicial, and government reforms. Every American president, Democratic and Republican, since Cuba's 1959 revolution, has sought a leadership change in the Cold War era adversary that sits just 90 miles from the U.S. mainland. The current White House is no different. On May 20th, the Justice Department ratcheted up pressure on the regime by charging former President Raul Castro with multiple criminal counts, including conspiracy to kill U.S. nationals in connection with the downing of two American planes 30 years ago. The United States indicted Venezuela's Maduro shortly before sending special forces to capture him and his wife to stand trial. The June 5th sanctions on foreign investors in Cuba could also speed up the process. Major companies such as Spanish hotel chains Melia and Iberostar have limited their operations on the island. There isn't a single business that's going to invest in Cuba until something changes. So that's it. They're done. It's just a matter of time, said Rick Herrero, executive director of the Cuba Study Group, a Washington-based nonprofit policy and advocacy group. Walter, Cuba's ambassador to the United Kingdom, said that the Cuban people are surviving in some cases on as little as one meal a day. They're rationing food, catching rainwater to bathe and drink, and cooking with coal because there's no oil. As the U.S. squeeze on Cuba shows few signs of relenting, Rubio, Trump's top diplomat, who was born of Cuban exiles in Florida, said at a June 2nd hearing that he still does not believe Cuba's system is capable of reform unless new leaders take over or a new mindset takes hold, he added. Let's go below the fold, back to the front page. $215 million gifted to improve women's health inside French Gates's surprising donation. There's a photo here of Melinda French Gates. And this is by Laura Trujillo for USA Today. Melinda French Gates has learned that when men don't do the right thing, people look to women for answers, and she's had plenty of them. The philanthropist and author has given more than $400 million to fund women's health in the past 2 years. She's advocated for access to contraceptives and abortions. Now she's donating an additional $215 million to improve women's health, including during menopause, her first investment in midlife women. I'm both using my voice here and my money to say this is incredibly important, she told USA Today. We ought to be pouring a lot more money into this area so that women can thrive and so they can step into their full power. There's so much more we can do. French Gates, 61, has long been vocal about helping women. She spent 24 years with the Gates Foundation, which she co-founded with her then-husband Bill Gates, giving away more than $100 billion, much focused on global health, including maternal care and health inequities. The couple divorced in 2021, and while details of the agreement were kept private, it included a reported multi-million dollar fund to support French Gates' philanthropic work. She said she left the foundation in 2024 and began Pivotal. Her commitment shifted after the U.S. Supreme Court's Dobbs decision, which overturned Roe v. Wade and left abortion rights up to states, and led her to pledge $1 billion to help women and families. For too long, a lack of money has forced organizations fighting for women's rights into a defensive posture while the enemies of progress play offense, she said at the time. I want to help even the match. French Gates Lewis's latest donation is inspired by what she's seen in her extensive travels from women's clinics in Tuscaloosa, Alabama, to schools in Malawi, and in her own life. Whether she's walking with her friends through Seattle on a misty Monday morning or a ski trip with friends when one of the women had to literally leave the table because she had a hot flash, menopause is a big topic. Some of her friends, she said, visited multiple physicians before receiving treatment. One in five women goes a year before a doctor diagnoses her menopause, according to one survey. Another showed that 5% of women seeking help for perimenopause or menopause saw 11 doctors before getting help. She considers herself lucky. Her three closest friends are a few years older. As they started to face this journey, they would be sharing with me what they knew, what they didn't know, the misinformation, she says. She knows she's privileged with incredible access to top quality health care. Let's just say she isn't struggling to get her estrogen patches. Even so, she said her physician was late to prescribe her hormonal therapy. We are way behind what we ought to know about this phase of life for women. We're way behind on knowing exactly how the hormones change and at what time. We're way behind on sharing information with women, she says. As she started paying it forward to other women, including younger women in her book club, she felt a responsibility to do more. I was like, these things you need to know. And I started to realize they were trying to inform one another as women, she said. There's just so much more we can do to make sure that everybody's trained properly, but also that we get the right information out. The investment begins with $10 million to the Menopause Society to train providers from gynecologists to family physicians. The funds also will continue to support access to contraception and train doctors in menopause care, as well as in advanced research and care for conditions that uniquely or disproportionately affect women. Most doctors, even gynecologists, don't receive adequate training on menopause during medical school, according to one study. Less than one-third of almost 100 obstetrics and gynecology residence programs recently surveyed said they received training, Less than one-third said that they received any training in their residencies. We still have so many more women to reach. This is going to go a long way to help, said Stephanie Faubian, a medical director of the Menopause Society and director of the Mayo Clinic Center for Women's Health. Faubian says the grant will help to make care accessible and affordable. There are areas without trained menopause providers, and only about two-thirds of menopause-certified providers report they take insurance. For too long, this stage of life, this perimenopause and menopause phase, was honestly invisible, Frenchgate says. It was like a woman was just expected to deal with it behind the scenes. Effort to change the norms, whether they are grappling with maternal depression or trying to get treatment for menopause, women shouldn't have to find solutions on their own, Frenchgate says. Women's health for too long has been under-prioritized and underfunded. For every dollar spent globally on health research and innovation, 5 cents goes towards women's health. We need to change that because we know that when we do make the right investments in women's health, then women can thrive, she says. Man is the default in medicine, right? That's where the research has been done. The result is that the burden shifts to women, a pattern she has seen throughout her career. She was reminded of it yet again earlier this year when her ex-husband's name appeared in files released earlier this year of late convicted sex trafficker Jeffrey Epstein, and media outlets asked her about it. Whatever questions remain there of what I don't or can't even begin to know all of it, those questions are for those people and for my ex-husband. They need to answer to those things, not me, she told NPR's Wildcard podcast in February. Women and victims, many of whom were girls when they first reported being abused, should not alone carry the load of uncovering the crimes these men committed and holding men accountable, she says. Sometimes on these societal issues, we're using the women by default to either answer or solve the problem. I think we need to rethink that as a society and say, you know, who's responsible for which pieces, she tells USA Today. How do we change these norms? Mom is living her best life now. French Gates sees writing the balance, particularly in healthcare, as a core part of supporting women leaders. With 1 in 10 women leaving the workforce because of menopause and an additional 1 in 5 considering retiring early, it can lead to fewer women leaders at a time when they make up fewer than 1/3 of top jobs. They are at the prime of their career, just when the woman's about to step into the CFO role or step into the CEO or president role, like she has all this training and knowledge and experience, she says, I think we want to put that into the workforce, not take it out. You have to be healthy to be able to do well at your job or at home. French Gates sees hope for women in their 50s and 60s. They're just incredibly enriching years, and I feel lucky to be alive and thriving at this age, she says. They have been some of the most satisfying and productive years of my life. You know, I feel like my youngest says, gosh, Mom is living her best life now. Let's go to the opinion page. This is by Mark Lewin, opinion contributor, and it says, check your state for unclaimed money. Wow, that sounds interesting. Let's see what he says. Sounds like a scammer's email, but it's true. State governments across the country are holding about $100 billion. That's $100 billion, some of which may belong to you or people you know. This unclaimed money or unclaimed property, in government speak, isn't in the forms of benefits, grants, or taxpayer assistance. It's in people's own money from forgotten bank accounts, unreturned security deposits, unused gift cards, and other assets that people often just leave behind. States did not earn this money. They are supposed to just safeguard it and return it. Over time, though, states have become more than custodians. Until the rightful owners come forward to make claims, state governments often use interest drawn on the money to cover a variety of expenses. States aren't trying hard enough to return unclaimed money. States can truthfully say they try to return unclaimed money. They can put grateful citizens on TV holding oversized checks. Those stories obscure a larger truth, however. Most of the money remains unreturned. The sums are large. For example, New York is sitting on roughly $20 billion. California has about $15 billion, and Texas has about $10 billion. A few years ago, I found $250 waiting for me on Virginia's unclaimed property website. Then I started checking for friends and family. My wife had money. Other relatives had money. Friends had money. Then I found a listing for my cousin Jonathan in Colorado. The amount

a hellish landscape of bureaucracy. That is backwards. If government can take custody of the money automatically, it should make a serious effort to return it automatically. Design failures can be fixed. That is why I started unclaimedmoneyguide.com. The first step was building a consumer guide to help people understand unclaimed money, search for it, claim it, and make sense of a confusing system. The website is only a first step. Unclaimed property isn't an unsolvable problem. Fixing this problem requires better data, better matching, better consumer education, better media attention, better state transparency, better federal standards, and better private sector tools. And yes, it needs AI, a system that checks state databases, compares names against addresses, flags likely matches, and keeps checking as new records appear. Built the right way, a platform like this could be a $1 billion company. Legislation matters, too. In April, U.S. Senator Elizabeth Warren, Democrat, Massachusetts, began pressing for answers about state unclaimed property practices. There's reform legislation being proposed in Congress. It's a good start, but the larger mission cannot wait on Washington or AI. It starts with people searching for themselves, then searching for the people they care about. If banks are holding $100 billion that belong to customers while making the recovery process this confusing, regulators would be kicking down their doors. Yet, because this money is scattered across 50 state systems, this has never become the national issue it deserves to be. Because every story makes the next search more likely. The money belongs to the American people. It should go back to the American people. And the only truly crazy plan is pretending the current system is good enough. And Mark Lewin is a former staff writer for Business Week and USA Today's money section, and he's the founder of unclaimedmoneyguy.com. And there's a photo here of Pennsylvania Treasurer Stacey Garrity presenting a giant check representing more than $16,000 in unclaimed property on March 26 to Greencastle's Rescue Hose Company. That's a ambulance and firefighter company, it looks like. So $16,000. So maybe we'll have to check into that. Let's go to the 50 states section. The highlighted state is Florida, Jupiter, Florida, the first ever documented case of a rare olive Ridley sea turtle nesting on a Florida beach occurred in May. Researchers at the Loggerhead Marine Life Center in Juneau Beach filmed and photographed the turtle nesting May 18th on a Jupiter beach. They didn't give a more specific location to protect the nest. The turtle, named Teeny, is known to nest only on beaches in the southern Atlantic Ocean, including Brazil, Trinidad, Suriname, and Gabon. Olive Ridley sea turtles are among the smallest species of sea turtles and are named for the olive green color of their heart-shaped shells. Let's go to Irondale, Alabama. Irondale is set to welcome a new Costco after city officials finalized a $105 million development agreement for a warehouse store along Interstate 459. Anchorage, Alaska, Mayor Suzanne LaFrance warned lawmakers that under the city's current tax structure, the Alaska LNG project could cost up to $173 million over 9 years. Mojave County, Arizona, a northwestern Arizona resident, has died from hantavirus, according to the Department of Public Health. The department identified the strain of the virus as the Sinobri variety, not the Andy strain that infected cruise ship passengers in May. Crawford County, Arkansas, Denali Water Solutions expects to remove the remaining material from its controversial Crawford County Lagoon by early spring 2027 as part of a closure plan that could lead to the permanent shutdown of the site, attorneys representing residents affected by odors from the facility announced. Fremont, California, 7 California cities were ranked in the top 30 of Wallet Hub's best and worst places to raise a family for the third year in a row. Fremont was named the best place to raise a family. Irvine was third.
Other Californias near the top of the list were San Diego, 12th, San Jose, 15th, San Francisco, 18th, Huntington Beach, 20th, Santa Rosa, 29th. California cities near the bottom of the list

were San Bernardino, Moreno Valley, and Ontario. Fort Collins, Colorado. Fort Collins Animal Research Lab, previously cited for federal animal welfare violations, has closed. High Quality Research, also known as Red Beast Enterprises, shut down its research facility in May. Hartford, Connecticut. Hartford's downtown public library branch reopened on June 1st after a 3.5 years of repairs and modernization following a 2022 burst pipe that severely damaged the building. And I guarantee it severely damaged some books, I'll bet. Dover, Delaware had the highest rate of home foreclosures in April, but it's not an unusual occurrence. The first state has been near the top of the list for most foreclosures per number of homes for at least a year. District of Columbia, Washington, United canceled its July 11th Ethiopia soccer legacy match against the Ethiopian national team due to visa complications and heightened Ebola-related safety measures. Tybee Island, Georgia, although the city is looking at other sources of funding for beach renourishment, it's unlikely it will come this year, City Manager Brett Ball said. About a month ago, city officials were notified that Tybee Island would not be receiving $12 million of the $20 million funds the beach nourishment. Honolulu, Hawaii. Hawaii's Attorney General stands to lose around $3 million in federal funding to fight Medicaid fraud after failing to consistently bring criminal cases. Boise, Idaho. The city has indefinitely paused construction of its planned wastewater recycling treatment facility, citing sharply rising construction and labor costs and the need to keep utility rates affordable. Springfield, Illinois, part of Illinois' newly approved $55.9 billion state budget, includes pause of a scheduled increase for the statewide gas tax. The motor fuel tax was scheduled to increase by 1.3 cents on July 1st, but the approved budget pauses the increase for 6 months, pushing it to January. West Lafayette, Indiana, City Council unanimously passed a resolution committing to regular reporting of greenhouse gas emissions for city operations. The city aims to have a dashboard or accessible platform tracking the project's progress, that's hard to say, to reduce its emissions by 58% by 2030. Des Moines, Iowa will require porn websites to verify users are at least 18 under a new law. Topeka, Kansas. Topeka's tap water remains safe to drink despite recent complaints about its taste, odor, and color, city officials say. The city's water continues to meet all state and federal drinking water standards, said Daniel Garrett, the city's communications director. London, Kentucky, American Express National Bank filed a lawsuit against Mayor Randall Weddle and his company BC Recycling, alleging he defaulted on thousands of dollars in credit card payments. Shreveport, Louisiana, Shreveport City Council cleared the way for construction of the proposed Red River Expressway by approving a right-of-way agreement for the project connecting southeast Shreveport to southwest Bossier City. York, Maine, Judd Knox is ending his volunteer ride service, Heart to Heart for the Elderly, to focus on family needs. After 5 years of serving older adults in the York area, Heart to Heart will discontinue services starting on July 15th. Salisbury, Maryland, as the two-year anniversary of the murder of 10-year-old Tyron Colbert Jr. approaches, Maryland State Police investigators are renewing their appeal for information. A reward of up to $25,000 is offered by the Federal Bureau of Investigation, Maryland Department of State Police, and Crime Solvers of the Eastern Shore for information that leads to the arrest and conviction of the individual responsible for the murder of Colbert. Woods Hole, Massachusetts. Woods Hole, Martha's Vineyard, and Nantucket
Nantucket Steamship Authority is targeting a June 16th occupancy of its new Woods Hole ferry terminal. When it will open to the traveling public remains uncertain. Lansing, Michigan, nearly 400 University of Michigan Health Sparrow employees in the Lansing area recently learned they could be outsourced to companies headquartered outside of Michigan, raising concerns about pay, vacations, and a slew of other matters as officials pursue the partnerships. St. Paul, Minnesota, House Speaker Lisa DeMuth announced she will run in the Republican primary for Minnesota governor, despite previously pledging to drop out of the race if she lost the GOP endorsement. Jackson, Mississippi, two civil rights groups launched a class action lawsuit challenging Mississippi's Safe Solicitation Act, which requires people to obtain permits before they can request charity on public streets and sidewalks. Jefferson City, Missouri. State funding in Missouri for Dolly Parton's Imagination Library has been reduced by more than half. According to Jefferson City News Tribune, funding for the free book program will drop from $6 million to $2 million under the state's 2027 budget. Missoula, Montana, the Community Transportation Association of America named Missoula's Mountain Line Transit System the nation's top small to mid-sized transit agency. Omaha, Nebraska, Kellogg says about 450 Omaha plant workers will be laid off ahead of the facility's August closure, with roughly 100 jobs cuts scheduled for mid-July and the remainder between August 4th and 18th. Las Vegas, Nevada, the Vegas Strong Fund has secured $27 million to fully fund the first phases of Forever One Memorial, keeping the project on track to break ground in fall 2026 and open ahead of the 10th Remembrance in 2027. Portsmouth, New Hampshire, former Toyota of Portsmouth owner James Boyle has filed a new lawsuit against the city, seeking damages from a city sewer line on his property and the flooding he contends it causes. Newark, New Jersey, United Airlines issued a safety bulletin to pilots on approaching at Newark Airport after a Boeing 767 aircraft struck a light pole on the New Jersey Turnpike on May 3rd. Eunice, New Mexico, Urenco USA said it's expanding by nearly 50%, the only U.S. facility located in New Mexico currently enriching commercial levels of uranium for nuclear power plants. Albany, New York, a newly announced SUNY system will create an expert team of high school counselors to help students in preparation for college applications. The SUNY College Access Ambassadors Program will draw on counselors' knowledge and expertise to ensure students are planning for their college career well before admission deadlines begin. Asheville, North Carolina, the Pisgah Conservancy, in partnership with the USDA Forest Service and the National Park Service Blue Ridge Parkway, have begun construction of the new Upper Falls Connector Trail in Graveyard Fields. This project is a major milestone in a long-term effort to restore and protect one of Western North Carolina's most

pedal. Eugene, Oregon, University of Oregon, is planning to shutter two dormitories next year as it expects lower enrollment. Pittsburgh, Pennsylvania, Italy's largest construction company, WeBuild, said its unit Lane won a $1 billion contract for a tunnel project in Pennsylvania in a joint venture with local partner Brayman. Providence, Rhode Island, the State Ethic Commission will investigate whether former House Speaker K. Joseph Shakarchi's bid to join the Rhode Island Supreme Court violates the state's revolving door law. Cherokee County, South Carolina, USA Rare Earth said it will invest $1.2 billion to build a magnet manufacturing and rare earth metals facility in Cherokee County as it expands domestic production capacity. Rapid City, South Dakota, as of 2024, 0.3% of practicing physicians in the nation were Native American. A proposed indigenous school of medicine in Rapid City could help change that, South Dakota Searchlight reported. The school would be the first of its kind in the nation, said Donald Warren, a physician, co-director for the Center for Indigenous Health at Johns Hopkins and member of the Ogallala Sioux tribe, according to the news outlet. Memphis, Tennessee, the University of Memphis is increasing tuition again for all students. The University of Memphis Board of Trustees voted in support of raising tuition and mandatory fees for undergraduate, graduate, and law school students. Austin, Texas, Tesla said it was rolling out its unsupervised robo-taxis in the Austin metro area in Texas as the electric vehicle maker looks to speed up its autonomous ride-hailing operation, expanding the robotaxi service and wider adoption of its full self-driving software, a version of which underpins the technology, is key to Tesla's growth strategy after CEO Elon Musk pivoted the company's focus from EVs to AI and robotics. Roy, Utah. The Roy City Council canceled its Roy Days fireworks show, citing drought, budget pressures, and police concerns that the event has increasingly attracted gang-related activity from nearby cities. Bellows Falls, Vermont. A traveling Smithsonian exhibit exploring rural innovation is coming to Vermont and New Hampshire starting in June. Spark, Places of Innovation, is scheduled to visit three Vermont and three New Hampshire communities between June and next March, according to a community announcement. Each location will host the exhibit for 6 weeks. The exhibit will kick off at the Rockingham Free Public Library in Bellows Falls between June and July, followed by stops at the Barnett Public Library in July and August and the Swanton Public Library in September and October. Bridgewater, Virginia, 18 Bridgewater College students have been awarded funding to conduct full-time research this summer under the mentorship of faculty members. Among the areas of study are the impact of artificial intelligence, limb regeneration and axolotls, and stories from the North River watershed. Olympia, Washington, authorities arrested a man after he allegedly broke several windows of the Washington State Capitol in an unsuccessful attempt to break in. Charleston, West Virginia, a new Wallet Hub study ranks West Virginia last in the nation for income levels, with adjusted earnings placing the state 51st overall. Milwaukee, Wisconsin. Milwaukee has the 14th best parks in the country, and Madison was ranked 21st, according to a new ranking from the Public Land Trust. The report ranked 100 U.S. cities on a variety of factors, like what amenities are available, how much is invested in the park, and how accessible they are. Milwaukee beat out other major cities like New York and Philadelphia. And last, as always, Wyoming. Casper, Wyoming City Council approved a $150,000 grant to help replace Hogadon Basin Ski Area's over 40-year-old chairlift, which officials warn could force a full shutdown if it suffers a major mechanical failure. Let's go to the sports section. A sports story we'll be hearing a lot of for the next couple of weeks. The World Cup, and this says USA versus Germany, player ratings, Jedi.

0: Guys, Wonder Strike is not enough to save USA. This says Rob Usry for USA Today wrote this column. The U.S. men's national soccer team dropped its final World Cup warm-up friendly, falling to Germany 2-1 at Soldier Field in Chicago. Mauricio Pochettino named a near first choice lineup, with the only exception being Miles Robinson filling in at the center back for Chris Richards, who is still recovering from an injury. Germany opened the scoring just 2 minutes into the match, June 6, when Kai Havertz was left unmarked in front of the goal in a set piece. The European giants controlled the opening 15 minutes after taking the lead before the U.S. found their footing. Anthony Jedi Robinson pulled the Americans level in the 37th minute with an absolute thunderbolt of a volley from outside of the box. Coming out of the halftime break, the Germans grabbed control again and capitalized with a go-ahead goal from Leroy Sané. Just after the hour mark, both sides made wholesome changes to keep legs fresh. Wholesale changes, sorry about that, to keep legs fresh, and saw out the rest of the match with no further scoring. The USMNT's next match will be the Group D opener against Paraguay on June 12th in Los Angeles. Here's how the Americans performed. GK, Matt Freeze, 6. He made 2 saves and can't really be blamed for the 2 that went past him. There doesn't seem to be much separating him and Matt Turner for the starting job. It will come down to Pochettino's preference. RWB, Sergino Dest, 5.5. He enjoyed a few dangerous moments going forward and didn't look overwhelmed defensively. It wasn't his most influential of performances, but it's clear he has a huge role to play. FCB, Alex Freeman, 5. Freeman's positioning throughout his time on the field is fascinating to watch, as he seemingly has the freedom to go wherever he wants. However, he was guilty of a few needless and dangerous giveaways that cannot happen. CCB, Miles Robinson, 4. It was a huge chance for Robinson to redeem himself for the gaffe against Senegal and improve his position on the depth chart. However, he was unable to take it, as he was at the center of Germany's 2 goals. While not directly at fault in either case, he was the closest defender to Havertz on the free kick defense miscommunication and was unable to close Leroy Sané down in time on the second goal. LCB, Tim Ream, 6. When he's not getting exposed for his lack of pace, it's easy to see why Pochettino has so much trust in him. He's a calming influence in possession and solid at organizing the back line in stagnant defensive scenarios. LWB, Anthony Robinson, 7.5. No matter the result or the circumstances surrounding this match, everyone will forever remember it for the goal Robinson scored in the first half. His left-footed wonder strike from outside of the box will go down as one of the best goals in program history. Outside of the highlight reel moment, he continues to be one of the most important players on this team. Seems like whenever this team is doing well, he's always in the center of the action from his left-wing back position. He did limp off in the second half, though. He said after the game he was okay. He's a player the team cannot afford to lose. CM, Tyler Adams, 6.5. He didn't look overmatched against some of the world's best midfielders and helped set the physical tone for the day. While he may not wear the captain's armband, he's still a valuable leader on the field. CM Weston McKennie, 5. If he's fighting for his starting job, he didn't inspire a ton of confidence as he remains anonymous in his 60-plus minutes. If and where he fits into Pochettino's lineup will be a big storyline. RW Malik Tillman, 5.5, fighting for a spot in Pochettino's preferred lineup. He was unable to provide the final killer touch in front of the goal, but showed some bright moments in the build-up play. The smart money has to be on him getting the starting nod against Paraguay. FW Falarin Balogun, 5. It was a rare, uneventful run out for Balogun, as most of the USA's attacks came against a set German defense, and he was unable to use his movement and pace to create chances. In a match like this, the team missed the hold-up play of someone like Ricardo Pepi. LW Christian Pulisic, 6, looked lively and in the mood in this one. Most of the dangerous attacks from the run of play came down his side. While he was unable to contribute anything tangible, his confidence and form are clearly on the rise. Sub Austin Trusty, 5, didn't have a ton to do defensively as Germany was protecting a lead when he came in, a clear second choice to Ream. Sub Sebastian Berhalter, 6, Pochettino adores him and he's playing with a ton of confidence, proved by his audacious elastico nutmeg, isn't that a great term, on a German defender after coming on. If there's one shock addition to the lineup against Paraguay, it may just be Berhalter. Sub Gio Reyna, 5.5, it's always hard to impact a match off on the bench, especially so against a team like Germany. He had a few promising moments in and around the box. Sub Mark McKenzie, 5, it was surprising to see Miles Robinson earn the start ahead of him at the CCB position. Is that reflective of his standing on the depth chart? It may take an injury or two for him to see the field. Sub Joe Scully, 6, we got a rare chance to see the attacking side of his game and he arguably came the closest to finding an equalizer with a well-placed left-footed shot that was saved. Sub Tim Weah, 4.5, didn't have any attacking impact after coming on and was involved in several altercations with opponents. With his history of getting sent off on the big stage, he cannot afford to put himself in these types of situations. Sub Max Arfstein, if Robinson's injury is anything to be worried about, Arfstein could find himself thrust into the spotlight. He's an interesting attacking threat, but his defensive liabilities remain a concern. Sub Ricardo Pepe, 5, he just couldn't find much space to make a difference. Sub Christian Roldan, 5, Roldan only touched the ball 8 times, but completed all of his passes and was credited with a key pass. Sub Brendan Aronson, 5.5, had one bright moment, cutting in off the left flank and firing a shotgun on goal that was saved. He'll surely get plenty of super sub opportunities. It's up to him to take advantage. And we're almost out of time, but we'll go to the French Open. It says Germany's Alexander Zverev, I'm not sure if I'm pronouncing that right, it's Z-V-E-R-E-V, plays a backhand return to Italy's Flavio Cobolli during the first set of their men's final match at the 2026 French Open. Alexander Zverev, I'm just butchering his name, I'm so sorry, is no longer the best active men's tennis player without a major title. The second-seeded German finally broke through in his fourth career Grand Slam final, defeating Flavio Cobolli to win the 2026 French Open on June 7th. Zverev looked like he might cruise to victory over the 10th-seeded Italian after he dominated the opening set. But Cobolli rediscovered his serve and rode the wave of support from the crowd at Roland Garros in Paris to even the match. Zverev scored a crucial break to win the third set, but Cobolli, who didn't have to play a semifinal match when Matteo Arnaldi withdrew due to a stomach virus, seemed to catch a second win in the fourth set, which he won in a tiebreaker. But Zverev took command from the start in the decisive fifth set. He broke Cobolli 3 times and held his composure the rest of the way to claim the elusive trophy. He becomes the first German man to win a Grand Slam title since Boris Becker took the 1996 Australian Open. That's all for USA Today. Today, I hope you all have a great, great week. Take care.
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2: Hello, Mind's Eye community. The 2026 season of St. Louis Cardinals baseball is underway at Busch Stadium in St. Louis. 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Game time is at 6:45 p.m. On Saturday, August 29th, the Pittsburgh Pirates come to town. Game time is at 1:15 p.m. And on Sunday, September 20th, it's our last audio describe game of the season as the Cardinals host the Washington Nationals. 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
7: Hello, everyone. This is Vanita House at Mind's Eye, bringing you the top stories from the St. Louis Post-Dispatch for Monday, June 8th, 2026. As always, thank you so much for joining us today. We always appreciate whenever you're able to give us a little bit of your time. So thanks for listening in, and let's get started. First, let's talk about the weather. Yeah, St. Louis. St. Louis's first heat wave arrives tomorrow, Tuesday through Thursday. The humid air has returned to the bi-state region. All indications point to 3 days of hot weather for the week ahead, beginning Tuesday, with afternoon heat indices expected to be between 100 and 105 Tuesday into Thursday. There is a weather impact alert from Tuesday afternoon through Thursday. Severe thunderstorms may also develop Thursday, which would help with breaking the heat by the end of the week. Now, St. Louis has only seen temperatures reach 90 degrees twice this year, and that was in March, when the humidity was not a problem. Humidity levels have risen, and scattered showers and thunderstorms this weekend into early tomorrow, Tuesday, will just add more moisture to the air. Dew point temperatures are expected to be in the 70s over the next week. While temperatures remain in the 80s through today due to the clouds and rain chances, once this system moves away early Tuesday, the sun returns and temperatures quickly warm to near 90 on Tuesday afternoon. The heat index around 4 p.m. Tuesday is expected to be above 100 degrees as dew points surge into the mid-70s. Wednesday and Thursday afternoon highs will be in the lower 90s. Heat indices will be above 100 each afternoon, although any storms may bring relief on Thursday. There is a chance of thunderstorms on Thursday that will likely bring an end to this short heat wave. Some of the storms may be strong to severe, with damaging winds being the main concern. Much of the St. Louis area will be in a level 2 equivalent risk at that time. In addition to the heat during the day, overnight lows will not offer much relief, especially in urban areas. Temperatures will only drop into to the mid-70s by the early morning hours of Wednesday through Friday. Our bodies are not acclimated to this type of heat and humidity, as this is the first round of heat we will have to endure this summer. Because heat has a cumulative effect on the body, this 4-day stretch can quickly become a problem for those most susceptible to heat, the very young, older adults, and people with existing medical conditions are at greater risk. So stay hydrated as much as possible in an air-conditioned air-conditioned building as much as possible. Those are the two best ways to stay safe in this extreme heat. Also, make sure to limit your outdoor activity Tuesday through Thursday, as your body will wear down fast. So if you have to be outside, wear lightweight clothing and aim to be outside in the morning or evening. Children and pets should never be left unattended in a car for any length of time. And also check on neighbors and make sure that they have air conditioning, drink plenty of water, and avoid strenuous activity during the afternoon hours, and stay out of the sun if possible. Next, boil advisory remains in effect for Olivet. Missouri American Water has issued a precautionary boil water advisory for about 12,000 customers in Olivet and parts of Overland, Ladue, Clayton, and University City after a water main break. The utility company issued the advisory around 1:45 p.m. Saturday after a 30-inch water main broke near Old Bonham and McKnight Roads in University City. The boil advisory applies for the entire city of Olivet, much of Overland south of Midland Boulevard, and part of University City west of Hanley Road. The advisory also covers some northern parts of Ladue and Clayton, according to a map provided by Missouri American Water. The advisory is expected to stay in effect until about 1:45 p.m. today, Monday. During this time, the company encourages that any water for drinking and cooking be boiled for at least 3 minutes. Residents can use the water without boiling for bathing, washing, or other non-consumptive purposes. The water main break caused a temporary drop in system pressure, the company said on social media. Next, cities cracking down on e-bikes. Officials across St. Louis County weigh how to address rise in popularity after complaints. Electric and motorized bicycles are exploding in popularity with children and teenagers. The trend has leaders in cities across the county worried. Officials in several municipalities say a series of crashes and close calls, plus a rising number of complaints from residents angry about kids riding through neighborhoods at high speeds, have created a new urgency to address the problem. People are scared, said Kirkwood Mayor Liz Gibbons. Drivers are scared of these things darting out in front of them, and pedestrians are scared of being hit. They worry that, if left unregulated, e-bikes could pose serious safety hazards. It's especially bad this summer, they say. I think everybody is having the same complaints and concerns that we are, said Wildwood Mayor Joe Garitano. Some cities, like Wildwood and Kirkwood, have had an ordinance on the books regulating where and when e-bikes can be used for some time. For example, in Wildwood, they require pedals and must obey traffic laws in the streets. But cities across the county are now cracking down. Wildwood is looking at updating its regulations as the technology for the bikes advances, City Administrator Thomas Lee said. Brentwood and Glendale have just passed new ordinances further restricting use, such as setting age limits or banning them from certain sidewalks or walking trails. In Ellisville, police announced they'll be strictly enforcing city law this summer. In Baldwin, after 5 crashes involving e-bikes since January, the police department is asking the Board of Aldermen to enact new rules. And officials in Manchester say they are weighing new regulations as well. This doesn't fall on deaf ears, Manchester Mayor Benjamin Tobin said at a Board of Aldermen meeting last week after a resident asked when the city was going to crack down on e-bikes. I was running through Sulphur Springs on the sidewalk, and all of a sudden, this e-bike came flying around me, and it was an adolescent boy. The bikes are becoming more prevalent and more cheaper, making them widely available for young riders, said Lee, the Wildwood administrator. What we tend to see is that over the summer, there's an uptick in kids using these, he said. It always happens the month after school because those kids have more free time and less to do. Essentially, a motorcycle. Missouri law classifies e-bikes into three categories. Class 1 e-bikes, the slowest of the three, are electrified but still require the rider to pedal to move forward. Class 2 bikes don't need to be pedaled and can accelerate with a throttle but don't exceed 20 miles per hour. Class 3 bikes are the fastest, with motor assist up to 28 miles per hour. None of them require driver's licenses, and only Class 3 bikes have an age minimum, 16 years old. Electric bikes that can go faster than 28 miles per hour are considered motorized e-bikes, which can reach speeds of 30 miles per hour, don't need to be pedaled, and require a driver's license to operate. But city officials said it's becoming more and more common to see underage children riding them. It's essentially a motorcycle, said Lee in Wildwood. The push to regulate e-bikes in Glendale has been largely sparked by a rising number of complaints from residents, Police Chief Jeff Beaton said. Police are seeing more reckless driving. It's not uncommon for the e-bike riders to have close calls with pedestrians on sidewalks and dash into traffic. Some of them can be very fast, Beaton said. If it's a kid on there, they might not be paying attention to road signs or are used to riding it like it's a bicycle. It's such a problem, Ellisville police are reminding the public before the start of every summer to be wary, Police Chief Andy Vaughn said. His officers have responded to 6 reports in less than a month. We are just trying to get ahead of it for the summer months at this point, he said. A lot of agencies are all trying to play catch-up with these things. Ban them? Can't stop this. The technology for e-bikes is rapidly evolving, almost faster than leaders say they can keep up. They're getting faster, more complex, and can even be modified to go faster than 30 miles per hour. All of that variety, not to mention electric scooters and skateboards, has made riding effective regulations difficult, said Baldwin Mayor Mark Stallman. Anything we pass this year will probably need to be updated next year and the year after that, he said. Despite the risks, most officials said they're not considering outright bans. That, Beaton said, wouldn't work. No matter what we do, kids are going to ride these, he said. Michael Carmody, a Kirkwood-based street safety activist, said city leaders need to focus on regulating e-bikes without restricting their uses for legitimate purposes. E-bikes can have uses beside joyrides, he said. Their relative ease of use means they're an opportunity for disabled or older riders to experience biking, and they can be useful for traveling long distances quickly. And for kids, the slower e-bikes are a good way to get to school without the need of a car. I worry that municipalities are going to try to ban these, Carmody said, but they can't stop this from happening. One potential way to address the problem, officials have suggested, is to hold parents accountable for their children's e-bike use. Glendale's ordinance, City Administrator Frank Johnson said, includes a clause that allows police to write warnings for parents whose kids break the law on e-bikes. Back in Wildwood, city leaders are considering a campaign to educate parents. The big push we're trying to do, Lee said, is just remind parents to keep an eye on their kids. Next, we have the law and order section. There are 2 items. The first from St. Louis. Teenager killed in shooting. A 16-year-old boy was killed in a shooting Saturday afternoon in North St. Louis, police said. St. Louis police on Sunday identified the victim as Oliver Williams, 16, of St. Louis. Officials on Saturday initially said the victim was an adult man. St. Louis police said officers were dispatched around 4:15 p.m. Saturday to the 4300 block of East Lee Avenue in the city's O'Fallon neighborhood after receiving a report of a shooting. Police found Oliver unconscious and not breathing after he was shot inside Yeatman Market, authorities said Saturday. Police said EMS pronounced him dead at the scene. Homicide detectives launched an investigation. Authorities are asking tipsters to call the homicide division at 314-444-5371. Anonymous tips may be phoned in to Crime Stoppers at 866-371-8477. And the second item is from Warren County. Driver in fatal crash was drunk, prosecutors say. The driver in a Friday night crash in Warren County that killed a Washington, Missouri man was intoxicated, prosecutors said. Madison Baxter, 22, also of Washington, was charged Saturday with driving while intoxicated and causing the death of another. Authorities have not released the name of the 21-year-old man who died. He was a passenger in Baxter's vehicle. Baxter also faces a similar DWI charge related to injuries of a second passenger in the vehicle, a 24-year-old man from Wright City. His name also wasn't released. Officials said blood alcohol content information likely would not be released until today, Monday. The charges stem from a one-vehicle crash that occurred around 11:30 p.m. on County Farm Road north of Depping Drive between Wright City and Warrenton on the north side of Interstate 70. The Missouri Highway Patrol reported that the two men were passengers in a 2012 Kia Optima driven by Baxter. The patrol said the woman's sedan traveled off the left side of the road and hit a tree. The man who died was not wearing a seatbelt, the patrol said. He was pronounced dead at the scene. Baxter also was injured in the crash, the patrol said. She and the injured passenger were taken to hospitals in Lake St. Louis and Creve Coeur, respectively. Now, let's switch to national and international news. Israel and Iran trade strikes, threatening to drag region back to war. Israel and Iran traded fire early this morning in retaliatory strikes that threatened to drag the wider Middle East back into a regional war. Israeli authorities said two waves of Iranian missiles targeted the country and urged the public to seek shelter. Explosions could be heard in central Israel as Israeli air defenses sought to intercept the incoming Iranian fire. Iran's paramilitary Revolutionary Guard said it had targeted two military bases in Israel, describing the attack as being part of Operation Nisar, or Victory. The Guard said it launched the missiles after Iran targeted radar sites in three areas of Iran. Israel launched strikes on central and western Iran early today in response to missile fire from Tehran in the most serious crossfire since an April 8th ceasefire was reached in the Iran war. Tehran warned of retaliation on Sunday after Israel struck Beirut's southern suburbs without warning, in defiance of Washington's request days ago to stand down. Today marked the 100th day of the Iran war, launched February 28th, when Israel and the United States killed Supreme Leader Ayatollah Ali Khamenei and other senior Iranian leaders. The war raged until reaching a nominal ceasefire on April 8th, but a permanent end to the hostilities have been challenged by Iran's chokehold on the Strait of Hormuz, through which a fifth of all traded oil and natural gas once passed in peacetime, as well as fighting between Israel and the Lebanese Shiite militia Hezbollah. With global energy supplies threatened, Iran still holding a vast stockpile of highly enriched uranium, and even Yemen's Houthi rebels apparently getting involved in the fighting today, the risks of the war fully erupting again appears to be rising. The White House did not respond to messages about the Israeli strikes and whether they were done in coordination with the U.S. A senior U.S. official on Sunday said U.S. President Donald Trump had called Israeli Prime Minister Benjamin Netanyahu to urge him not to retaliate immediately for the Iranian missile attack. The official, who spoke on condition of anonymity to describe a private phone call, said that Trump believed he had convinced Netanyahu to wait. Trump got Bibi to hold off for the time being, the official said. The official would not offer any other details of the call, and there was no immediate comment from Netanyahu's office. For days, negotiations between Iran and the United States over the fragile ceasefire in the war had been stalled by the fighting between Israel and the Lebanese Shiite militia Hezbollah. Israel now occupies southern Lebanon and had moved into areas of the country it hadn't held in a quarter century, leading to fears about them further widening their campaign. On Sunday, Israel launched airstrikes in Beirut's southern suburbs. Iran retaliated with its own strike on Israel, which led to this morning's attack by Israel on Iran. Trump earlier told a Fox News Channel reporter that he wanted the Iranians to stop firing missiles and return to the negotiating table. He also said that Israel's strikes in Lebanon earlier Sunday were not coordinated with the U.S., and I'm not happy about it. Speaking to the Financial Times before the Israeli strikes on Iran, Trump insisted he dictated terms to Netanyahu on how the war should be prosecuted. "He won't have any choice," Trump told the newspaper in a telephone interview. "I call the shots. I call all the shots. He, Netanyahu, doesn't call the shots." Next, a 7.8 magnitude quake kills 12, destroys buildings, and sparks tsunami in southern Philippines. An offshore magnitude 7.8 earthquake rocked the southern Philippines today, leaving at least 12 people dead, injuring more than 200 others, mostly in damaged buildings, and sparking a 3-foot tsunami along nearby coasts, officials said. The Pacific Tsunami Warning Center said the threat of a tsunami had largely passed about 5 hours after the quake struck the southern region of Mindanao, spelled Mindanao. There have been no reports of damage or casualties from the tsunami. Teresito Bacolcol, the director of the Philippine Institute of Volcanology and Seismology, said, "It's a major earthquake and we're expecting damage, and we've seen some damaged buildings already based on certain videos," he told the Associated Press. The strongest quake to strike the Philippines this year was centered at sea at a depth of 20 miles, about 20 miles southwest of Masim town in Sarangani province, according to the Philippine Institute. General Santos, a southern port city of more than 700,000 people that is a hub for a tuna export industry and other commerce, was among the hardest hit. Next, 6 people hurt in stabbings at New York's Penn Station, with a suspect in custody, authorities says. Six people were injured in a stabbing inside New York's Penn Station on Sunday evening, authorities said, less than a day before thousands of fans are expected to descend on neighboring Madison Square Garden for Game 3 of the NBA Finals. A suspect was taken into custody after the attack, which unfolded around 7 p.m. in one of the nation's busiest transportation hubs. The sprawling rail complex beneath Madison Square Garden serves Amtrak, Long Island Railroad, New Jersey Transit, and New York City subway lines, and is used by hundreds of thousands of commuters and travelers every day. Paramedics found one victim with serious injuries, two with moderate injuries, and two with minor injuries, according to the city's fire department. All five were taken to Bellevue Hospital. Another person, whose condition was not immediately known, was transported to a separate hospital. Authorities did not immediately release details about what led to the stabbing or whether the victims were targeted. By late Sunday, the immediate chaos had given way to a familiar Penn Station scene. Travelers wheeled luggage past a roped-off area near tracks 5 and 6, where medical gloves, discarded bandages, and traces of blood still marked the floor. The violence erupted as New York prepared for one of its biggest sports events in decades. Tonight's matchup between the New York Knicks and San Antonio Spurs will be the first NBA Finals game at Madison Square Garden since 1999 and is expected to draw massive crowds to the arena. President Donald Trump has said he plans to attend the nationally televised game, prompting extensive security involving the Secret Service, New York Police Department, and other agencies around Madison Square Garden and the surrounding blocks. Authorities did not immediately indicate whether the stabbing would affect security plans for the game. Amtrak police said they were investigating the stabbing and had taken a suspect into custody. Authorities did not immediately release the suspect's identity or provide information about potential charges. Next, Pope Leo XIV draws 1.2 million to Mass and challenges Europe to acknowledge its Christian roots. Pope Leo XIV challenged Europe to acknowledge Christianity's contributions to its cultural identity Sunday as he presided over a mass in Madrid, attended by more than a million people, and honored Spain's centuries-old traditions of religious devotion and culture. Leo celebrated Spain's Christian roots and culture with the huge morning mass in downtown Madrid and an evening spectacle that featured flamenco dancers, classical guitar, and a moving meditation by Spanish actor Antonio Banderas on art, faith, and beauty. In his remarks, Leo challenged Europe to consider what the continent's identity would be without the influence of Christianity. He cited its art, culture, and the role played by Christians, motivated by their faith, to build its schools, hospitals, and other institutions. Is it seriously possible to believe that Europe, which we deeply love, would be the same without the influence of faith? Leo asked, in demanding that religious expression be allowed to keep its place in the public sphere. Leo, who arrived in Spain on Saturday at the start of his week-long visit, has been keen to highlight the long tradition of Christian culture and devotion here to encourage especially young generations to find their faith. It's a tall order in a once staunchly Catholic country where religious observance has largely been on the wane. Sunday fell on the Catholic Corpus Domini Feast Day, which often features processions of faithful through towns and cities led by a priest carrying the Eucharist. In Spain, as in other predominantly Catholic countries, the processions often feature elaborate floral carpets arranged along the route. During Sunday's Mass, Leo said that the floral carpets express the spiritual sentiments of this country through altars erected in the streets. This is not an exhibition, a remnant of folklore, or a simple display of beauty, he said. It is a profession of faith in the presence of the risen Lord, who is alive and continues to walk among us. He said that the continued observance of such devotional practices points to what Spain can and should be for the world. Herein lies the task of Spain today and in the future, to ensure that the religiosity which has shaped and defined this country for centuries is not a museum of the past to be visited, but a school of faith from which to draw even today, he said. At the end of the Mass, Leo carried a gilded monstrance, or container, holding a Eucharistic host, and walked over some of the 16 floral carpets that decorated the half-kilometer, or less than half-mile, procession route as children dropped additional petals before him and the crowd tossed petals from behind the barricades. Next, OPEC Plus says oil output increase okayed, but group's members unable to pump more while Hormuz blocked. OPEC agreed Sunday to a fourth increase in its oil output, even though the U.S. war with Iran is preventing several of the group's members from pumping more. The war cut oil flows via the Strait of Hormuz, creating the world's biggest ever supply crisis as key OPEC members, including Saudi Arabia, have been unable to supply customers in full since the end of February. The crisis for OPEC deepened when the United Arab Emirates left the Organization of Petroleum Exporting Countries after almost 60 years. Seven core members of OPEC, which groups OPEC and allied producers, including Russia, have increased their output quotas from April to June by almost 600,000 barrels per day. In reality, the group's production has collapsed due to export cuts by Gulf members, averaging 33.19 million barrels per day in April, compared with 42.77 million in February, according to OPEC figures. On Sunday, the seven members decided to increase targets by 188,000 barrels per day from July. OPEC said in a statement, "This is the same as the June hike, which was adjusted down from monthly increases of 206,000 barrels per day in May and April to take into account the UAE exit. Iraq's oil output quota will increase by 26,000 barrels per day from July under the agreement," an oil ministry spokesperson told Iraq's state news agency. "An OPEC production increase means very little while the Strait of Hormuz remains closed," said Jorge Leon, an analyst at Rystad and a former OPEC official. "When the Strait of Hormuz reopens, the market could move very quickly from fear of shortage to fear of surplus." On Friday, oil prices fell to around $93 a barrel as traders gained confidence that renewed conflict between the U.S. and Iran was growing less likely. Prices were close to $72 before the war began. The seven countries are increasing production as part of the gradual unwinding of a 1.65 million barrels per day production cut that the group, which at the time included UAE, agreed in 2023. From July, the seven have about 567,000 barrels per day of the original cut to return to the market, taking into account the UAE exit from May 1st, according to Reuters calculations. That would mean the rest of the cut will be unwound by the end of September should OPEC stick to monthly increases of about 188,000 barrels per day for August and September. The seven of 21 OPEC members who met Sunday were Saudi Arabia, Iraq, Kuwait, Algeria, Kazakhstan, Russia, and Oman. In recent years, only the seven plus the UAE, when it was a member, have been involved in the group's output policy decisions. In a separate meeting Sunday of all OPEC members, the ministers made no change to group-wide output policy that is in place until the end of 2026, OPEC said in another statement. OPEC is carrying out a review of its members' oil production capacity to be used as a reference for 2027 production baselines. Next, regarding the war in Ukraine, European leaders ready to assist. Britain, Germany, and France say they'll try to secure a ceasefire. The leaders of Britain, Germany, and France said Sunday they supported a proposal for talks between Ukrainian President Volodymyr Zelensky and Russian President Vladimir Putin to try to secure a ceasefire, and Europe would play a role. In a joint statement, British Prime Minister Keir Starmer, German Chancellor Friedrich Merz, and French President Emmanuel Macron commended Zelensky's call for an end to the war and the proposal for direct dialogue between Ukraine and Russia, with active U.S. and European participation. The leaders, who have an informal security alliance called the E3, which is one of Ukraine's main international supporters, were joined Sunday by Zelensky in Downing Street days after the Ukrainian leader published an open letter to Putin. He proposed face-to-face talks with Putin about ending the war, which is now in its fifth year, but he was rebuffed by the Russian president. Leaders commended President Zelensky's call for an end to the war, negotiated by diplomatic means, as set out in his letter to the president, the statement said. In his letter, Zelensky said Russians had grown tired of Ukrainian missile and drone attacks, high inflation, and fuel shortages, and were ready for peace. He also said, with the U.S. focused on the conflict in Iran, it would be wrong to simply wait until the war in Europe returns to the center of its attention. Putin said the offer did not come across as sincere, and he currently saw no point in meeting, adding an agreement for the long term was needed. The European leaders and Zelensky set out the conditions that would need to be in place to secure a just and lasting peace, starting with an immediate and complete ceasefire. They said the current line of contact should be the starting point for talks, that Ukraine should have legally binding security guarantees, including the deployment of a multinational force, and Russian assets would remain immobilized until Russia compensated Ukraine for the damage caused by the war. Finally, the four leaders said any European security interest must be safeguarded. Zelensky said on X that the leaders discussed possible ways to reinvigorate diplomacy and Europe's role in this process. For Ukraine, it has always been a priority that Europe's position and voice in the negotiations be strong, he said. Putin stuck to his hard-line stance on the war in a meeting with international media on Thursday, but he also said U.S. President Donald Trump's proposals for peace could end the fighting if Kyiv were ready to compromise. Now, let's look at the News Digest section. Administration may try to buy Chagos Islands. The White House is considering a plan to buy the Chagos Islands, spelled C-H-A-G-O-S, from Mauritius, the Telegraph reported Sunday. U.S. officials have drawn up a proposal to bypass the U.K. and make their own deal to take control of Diego Garcia, the report said. The plan is among several options drafted by the White House House in a paper aimed at providing alternatives to British Prime Minister Keir Starmer ceding sovereignty of the Indian Ocean Archipelago to Mauritius, the report said. President Trump has been consistent in his position that the United Kingdom should not give away the British Indian Ocean territory, which includes our joint U.S. and U.K. military facility on the Diego Garcia Atoll, a U.S. official told Reuters. Some brief items. Migrant boat. Italian rescuers recovered 10 bodies after a migrant boat capsized in waters off Malta, a Coast Guard statement said Sunday. The migrant ship, which departed from Libya, carrying about 60 people, overturned about 45 nautical miles east-southeast of Malta, the Italian Coast Guard said, adding that 48 of the 60 were rescued. From Armenia, the ruling civil contract party is leading in a parliamentary election with 54.44% of the vote, according to early results from Armenia's Electoral Commission that were broadcast on public TV. Sunday's vote, Armenia's first general election since a crushing military defeat by Azerbaijan in 2023, was viewed as a test of Prime Minister Nikol Pashinyan's push to deepen ties with the West. Regarding airlines, the International Air Transport Association, which represents more than 370 airlines, nearly halved its 2026 profit forecast Sunday, citing conflict in the Middle East that has driven up fuel costs, disrupted key air corridors, and exposed the fragility of a sector operating on thin margins. From China, Taiwan's Coast Guard said Sunday that its ships expelled four Chinese government ships that entered restricted waters off the island's south after the two sides broadcast testy warnings to each other in an escalation of tensions. China views democratically governed Taiwan as its own territory. From Kosovo, Prime Minister Albin Kurti's party won Kosovo's parliamentary election Sunday, the Balkan country's third in 18 months, but fell short of the majority needed to end the country's prolonged political crisis. Europe's youngest and one of its poorest nations aspires to join the European Union, but lacks a fully functioning government. From Peru, an Ipsos exit poll Sunday showed that the conservative Keiko Fujimori, the daughter of hardline former President Alberto Fujimori, has a lead in Peru's presidential election with 50.7%, while leftist Roberto Sanchez was in second with 49.3%. Next, from the NK Media, Chinese leader Xi vows to fight hegemony. Chinese President Xi Jinping said it was China's unwavering policy to upgrade ties with North Korea, and the two countries would work together to fight hegemony and attempts to revive militarism, according to comments published today in North Korea's state newspaper Rodong Sinmun. She said in a commentary that the two neighbors would strengthen exchanges in all areas to inject strong momentum into developing relations and safeguarding a fair and just global order. We must oppose hegemony, authoritarianism, and all attempts and conspiracies to revive militarism that endanger regional security and stability, she said. He also pledged to work with North Korea to promote fair and orderly multilateralism and inclusive economic globalization that would benefit the world in building a community of shared human destiny. She is expected to arrive today in North Korea for a two-day visit, his first in 7 years, and hold talks with North Korean leader Kim Jong-un as Beijing tries to draw Pyongyang back into its orbit. She hosted Kim and other leaders last year at a massive military parade in Beijing, where he stood with Russian President Vladimir Putin. Pyongyang has since resumed crossings at the Chinese border and increased exchanges, which were frozen during the COVID-19 pandemic. Next, Nithya Raman and Spencer Pratt locked in tight race to make runoff for Los Angeles mayor. Days after California's primary, Nithya Raman and Spencer Pratt are still waiting

process because state law practically mandates a drawn-out tally. Ballots are mailed to every eligible voter, and they are counted if they are postmarked by Election Day and arrive at an election office within 7 days. Los Angeles, like other counties in California, processes and counts mail ballots in roughly the order they are received, so the last ones returned are the last ones counted. On Tuesday night, after polls closed, Los Angeles released results from mail ballots that had been returned early and already processed, as well as votes cast that day. Since then, the county has been processing and releasing results from mail ballots that arrived later. Election data shows that large numbers of Democrats held onto their mail ballots and returned them in the race's final days, which helps explain why Bass and Rahman have been doing better than Pratt in the votes counted since primary day. The mayor's race is nonpartisan, so none of the candidates had party identification next to their names on the ballot. Rahman and Bass are both Democrats, while Pratt is a Republican. On election night, Bass held a 4.4 percentage point lead over Pratt, who in turn had an 8.1 lead over Rahman. Since then, Bass's lead over Pratt has grown to nearly 8 points, while Rahman now leads Pratt by about 0.4 points or 3,100 votes. The Associated Press estimates there are a little less than 150,000 ballots left to be counted. The slow count has prompted evidence or claims of fraud without providing evidence from some Republicans, including President Donald Trump, who said his Department of Justice would investigate. The president suggested that the state's Democrats were somehow cheating so that two candidates he favors, Pratt and Republican Steve Hilton in the governor's race, would be bumped from the top two slots and therefore be ineligible for the November general election. Democrat Xavier Becerra has advanced to the general election in the governor's race, but the Associated Press has not yet called the second slot. Hilton leads Democrat Tom Steyer by 4.3 points in the race to advance to the general election as the second place candidate, though his lead has been cut nearly in half since election night. The general election in Los Angeles is likely to be a referendum on Bass's leadership, regardless of whether she faces Rahman or Pratt. But the two would come at the campaign from very different directions. Pratt, a conservative, would mount a more aggressive challenge to liberal governance in the city dominated by Democrats. He has made reducing homelessness a key part of his campaign, and he's already sharply criticized Bass's leadership during the January 2025 wildfire in the Pacific Palisades neighborhood that destroyed his home and thousands of others. His candidacy had drawn outsized attention because of his celebrity, but it's unclear if the buzz will translate into enough votes to make the runoff. Rahman, meanwhile, is taking on Bass from the left. She has promised to speed up housing construction, bring back entertainment industry jobs, and improve services in a city known for dirty streets and buckled pavement. She was elected to the council with the backing of the Democratic Socialist of America, though the group did not make a formal endorsement in the mayor's race. Her last-minute candidacy was a surprise after she endorsed Bass for re-election earlier. Next, health workers at the epicenter of Congo's Ebola outbreak labor with little pay or rest. Dr. Richard Lokudu, the medical director of Mangwalu General Referral Hospital, has received barely any compensation for his work on the front line of one of Congo's deadliest Ebola virus outbreaks. Lokudu and several of his colleagues work all day at the hospital treating an influx of patients. Notifications of suspected cases come even late at night. I have

0: not received my allowance, and what happened to others could happen to me as well, Lakudu told the Associated Press. Despite all the infection prevention and control measures we are implementing, we do not know what may happen. Health authorities believe the outbreak, which took the eastern region of Congo by surprise after spreading silently for weeks without detection, started in the bustling mining area of Mongbualu in Ituri province. Mongbualu has emerged as the epicenter of the rare Bundibugyo type. The town attracts large numbers of laborers who work in large gold mines with muddy pools of gold deposits, narrow pits, and caves. They live in low-income areas, including crowded camps, and have little access to proper health protocols. The conditions increase the possibility of transmitting the disease, which spreads through close contact with bodily fluids of the sick and diseased, such as sweat, blood, feces, and vomit. There also has been widespread skepticism regarding the disease, making the job of medical treatment more difficult for Lakudu and his colleagues, while some of the health workers and first responders have died from the disease. It is one thing to be far away and hear statistics being reported, but what is happening on the ground is enormous, Lakudu said. People are sacrificing their rest and comfort for this cause. There should be recognition that they deserve compensation. These workers should receive their salaries regularly. The Congolese government didn't respond to a request for comment from the Associated Press. Congolese authorities released new statistics on Sunday, saying there have been 488 confirmed cases, including 86 deaths, as of Friday. On Thursday, the Central African nation recorded 71 new cases in a day, which authorities said is a sign of active community transmission. In neighboring Uganda, there have been 19 confirmed cases and 2 deaths. Bundibugyo has no approved vaccines or treatment, so Congolese health workers have been targeting symptoms of the species. The government said at least 5 people have recovered from Ebola since the outbreak was officially confirmed by Congo's health ministry on May 15th. The disease had a big head start, according to World Health Organization Director General Tedros Adhanom Ghebreyesus. Hospitals in the region couldn't test for the right type of Ebola that had begun spreading several weeks before confirmation. Health workers are handling the disease with minimal resources because agencies have been scrambling to bring aid into the region. Masks, gloves, boots, and medications were initially all in short supply. There has been an erosion of the health system, said Heather Carr, country director for the International Rescue Committee in Congo. There has not been investment in the health system, and this has been going on for years. During the first week, we did not even have time to go home and eat. The second week was the same. We only eat once a day and what amounts to breakfast in the evening, said Alice Bahuminga, a nurse at the Mongbualu Hospital. Even with widespread skepticism and disregard for health protocols, many in the town are becoming aware of the outbreak's grave reality. Asero Jeannie, 52, had 5 children. 2 died from the disease within 2 weeks. When her daughter became ill, the family thought it was malaria, and neighbors advised them to avoid the hospital, saying anyone who went there would die immediately, Jeannie said. The daughter died after 3 weeks of moving between hospitals and home, followed by a son who died days later. Then Jeannie became sick. I saw about 20 people die, Jeannie said. I watched them being taken to the morgue, yet God is allowing me to leave here alive. I thank the doctors. Tedros on Friday launched a $518 million plan to combat the outbreak, saying, "Containing Ebola depends on political commitment, sustained financing, and the trust and engagement of communities. Efforts to contain the disease also have been hindered by the conflict between the government and Rwanda-backed M23 rebel group, in addition to attacks by Islamist militants. For health workers on the front line of Congo's Ebola outbreak, the work has become harder as the disease spreads faster than their current treatment capacity. Despite the alerts we receive and the teams we have on site, we lack the means to travel into the field," Lukudu said. "As a result, there are alerts we are unable to investigate." And finally, yesterday was the 2026 Tony Awards. Some of the winners were Best Musical, Schmigadoon; Best Play, Liberation by Bess Wohl; Actress in a Leading Role in a Play, Leslie Manville, Oedipus; Actor in a Leading Role in a Play, John Lithgow, Giant; Musical Revival, Ragtime; Play Revival, Arthur Miller's Death of a Salesman; Actress in a Leading Role in a Musical, Cassie Levy, Ragtime; Actor in a Leading Role in a Musical, Joshua Henry, Ragtime; Actor in a Featured Role in a Play, Alden Einrich, Becky Shaw; Actress in a Featured Role in a Play, Laurie Metcalf, Arthur Miller's Death of a Salesman; Actress in a Featured Role in a Musical, Shoshana Bean, The Lost Boys; Actor in a Featured Role in a Musical, Ali Lewis Borgui, The Lost Boys; Direction of a Musical, Zalian Levingston and Bill Rausch, Cats, The Jellicle Ball; Direction of a Play, Joe Mantello, Arthur Miller's Death of a Salesman; Original Score, Schmigadoon, Music and Lyrics, Cinco Paul; Book of a Musical, Schmigadoon, Cinco Paul; Choreography, Cats, The Jellicle Ball, Omari Wiles and Arturo Lyons; and finally, Play, Arthur Miller's Death of a Salesman, Joe Mantello. And with that, we conclude the recording of the top stories from the St. Louis Post-Dispatch for Monday, June 8th, 2026. This is Vanita House at Mind's Eye. We'll go back to the board briefly and then back for our number two of my three. And we will talk about Today in History, the Daily Horoscopes, sports from the St. Louis Post-Dispatch, and also sports from the Springfield State Journal Register. So thanks again for being here. And I hope you can stay with us. I'll see you back here in a few minutes. Bye.
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2: 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Game time is at 7:30 p.m. On Saturday, September 19th, City SC hosts Toronto FC at Energizer Park. 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Game time is at 7:30 p.m. On Wednesday, October 28th, the Portland Timbers come to town. Game time is at 7:30 p.m. And in our last audio-described game of the season, on Saturday, October 31st, City SC hosts San Diego FC. Kickoff is at 2 p.m. For the full list of events and links to purchase tickets, visit our calendar at bit.ly/upcoming-ad-events.
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0: Hello again. This is Vanita House at Mind's Eye, bringing you Today in History, the Daily Horoscopes, and the sports sections from the St. Louis Post-Dispatch and from the Springfield State Journal Register for Monday, June 8th, 2026. As always, thank you so much for joining us, and let's begin. First, we go way back to 452. That's when Attila the Hun invaded Italy. Then in 632, Muhammad, the founder of Islam, who is recognized by nearly 2 billion Muslims worldwide as the chief prophet, died in Medina after he was poisoned. God, or Allah in the Arabic language, is believed to have revealed Islam's holy book, the Quran, to Muhammad. Shiite and Sunni Muslims, the religion's two main sects, became bitterly divided over Muhammad's rightful successor. After 632, let's see, we go to 793. Vikings in long ships from modern-day Norway plunder St. Cuthbert's Monastery on Lindisfarne Island off the northeast coast of England, capturing and killing monks. Let's see, after that, we go to 1191. That's when King Richard I of England arrived at Acre in modern-day Israel to join the siege of Acre during the Third Crusade. Then we have 1783. Laki, spelled L-A-K-I, volcano in southern Iceland began an eight-month eruption, killing 10,000 people and causing widespread famine throughout Europe and Asia. That was today back in 1783. And then in 1789, James Madison introduced a proposed Bill of Rights in the U.S. House of Representatives. Next, we have 1861. Tennessee became the last slave state to secede from the Union as it joined 10 other states to form the Confederate States of America, which was defeated in 1865 after much domestic bloodshed during America's Civil War. Next, we have 1869. Tess W. McGaffey of Chicago patented the first vacuum cleaner, calling it a sweeping machine. And after that, which happened in 1869, we have, let's see, 1918. Nova Aquilae was discovered, the brightest nova since Kepler's nova of 1604. And then 2 years later, 1920, Red's Ed Rausch fell asleep in center during a long infield argument, baseball. Heine Groh He went to wake him, but the umpire ejected Roush for the delay of the game. That was June 8th, 1920. Let's see, and then we've got 1949. Harcourt, Brace and Company first published author George Orwell's 1984 in the United Kingdom and released it in the United States 5 days later. The dark political fantasy novel introduced a watchful totalitarian government that Orwell, a democratic socialist, nicknamed Big Brother. Next, in 1966, National Football League and American Football League officials said they would merge as the NFL in 1970. The league was divided into the National Football Conference and American Football Conference. Then in 1968, James Earl Ray, an escaped prisoner accused of assassinating the Reverend Martin Luther King Jr., was captured at London Heathrow Airport. Next, and I think this is the last one, yes, in 1987, New Zealand's Labour government legislated against nuclear weapons and nuclear-powered vessels, the only nation to legislate against nuclear power. Now let's talk about June 8th in terms of film, TV, music, and sports. In 1984, Ghostbusters, who are you going to call? Ghostbusters, American supernatural comedy film directed and produced by Ivan Reitman, starring Bill Murray, Dan Aykroyd, Harold Ramis, and Ernie Hudson premiered. 1984. In the world of music, in 1993, drag queen RuPaul released his debut album, Supermodel of the World. And finally, in the world of sports, in 1969, Major League Baseball legend Mickey Mantle gave his farewell retirement speech during Mickey Mantle Day at Yankee Stadium as 60,096 fans saw number 7 retired. Now, let's look at the weddings and divorces for today on June 8th. First, the weddings. 1927, painter Marcel Duchamp, 39, wed Lydie Sarrazin-Levasseur. 1931, songwriter Johnny Mercer, 21, married chorus girl Ginger Muren, 21, in New York City. 1952, Judy Garland, who was 29, wed American producer Sidney Luft, who was 36, in Hollister, California. They got divorced in 1965. Then, in 1977, retired NBA player Bill Russell, who was 43, married 1968's Miss USA, Dorothy Anstead, who was 39. They got divorced 3 years later in 1980. Then, 1985, future U.S. Vice President Mike Pence, who was 25, married Karen Batten, who was 26, in Indianapolis, Indiana. Let's see. And then in 1996, American singer-songwriter Carol Bayer Sager, who was 52, married American former chairman of Warner Brothers, Robert Daly, who was 60, in Palo Alto, California. That was her third marriage and his second. In 2002, American teen rock star Taylor Hansen from Mbop. Yeah, he was 19. He married Natalie Bryant, who was 18, at Kalani Gardens in Prime Monastery, Georgia. Prime Mountain, sorry, Georgia. 2002 also was a wedding for Swedish 5-time Wimbledon champion Bjorn Borg, who was 46. He married real estate broker Patricia Ostfeldt, who was 35, near Stockholm. And the last one, in 2019, actor Chris Pratt, who was 39, married Katherine Schwarzenegger, who was 29, in Montecito, California. Now, about the divorces, there's three of them. 1949, actor Burgess Meredith, who was the Penguin, among other things, in the old Batman series. He was 41. He got divorced from actress Paulette Goddard, who was 39, after 5 years of marriage. 50 years later, in 1999, media tycoon Rupert Murdoch, who was 68, divorced journalist Anna Torv, who was 55, after 31 years of marriage. And then finally, in 2004, TL singer Tian Watkins, who was 34, divorced rapper Mac 10, who was 32, due to adultery after nearly 4 years of marriage. Now, let's talk about the birthdays for June 8th, and there's quite a few of them. Let's see, back in 1651, William Dampier, English explorer and pirate, who was the first Englishman to explore parts of Australia and the first person to circumnavigate the world three times in East Coker, Somerset, England. Born in 1651, died in 1715. Today, in 1810, Robert Schumann, German pianist, composer, and music critic in Zwickau, Kingdom of Saxony, died 1856. Today, 1867, was the birth of Frank Lloyd Wright, American architect, recognized as the greatest American architect of all time, born in Richland Center, Wisconsin. He died 1959. Today, 1916, Francis Crick was born, English molecular biologist, who co-discovered DNA structure with James Watson, Rosalind Franklin, and Maurice Wilkins in Northampton, England. He died in 2004. 1918 was the birth of Robert Preston Meservey. He's American stage and screen actor and singer. He was in The Music Man, MAME, The Last Starfighter. Born in Newton, Massachusetts, he died in 1987. 1925 was the birth of Barbara Bush, First Lady of the U.S., 1989 through 93, and wife of George H.W. Bush, born in New York City. She died in 2018. Then in 1927, there was the birth of Jerry Stiller, American comedian from Seinfeld, husband of Ann Muir, father of Ben Stiller, born in Brooklyn, New York. He died in 2020. And then in 1933, Joan Rivers, can we talk? Award-winning American comedian and actress, Late Show, Hollywood Squares, The E! Fashion Police, born in Brooklyn, New York. She died in 2014. Then in 1936, James Darren, American actor from T.J. Hooker and Gidget movies and The Time Tunnel and Star Trek Deep Space Nine. Also, he was a teen pop singer. He had a hit with Goodbye, Cruel World. He was born in Philadelphia, Pennsylvania. He died a couple of years ago, 2024. Today in 1940 was the birth of Nancy Sinatra, American singer. These boots are made for walking, and that's just what they'll do. One of these days, these boots are going to walk all over you. The daughter of Frank Sinatra, born in Jersey City, New Jersey. She's 86 years old. Then 1942, Joy to the World, Chuck Negron, American pop rock singer and songwriter with Three Dog Night. He was born in the Bronx, New York City. He's 84. 1943 was the birth of Colin Baker, English actor. He was the sixth Doctor in the Doctor Who series, born in London. He's 83. 1943 was the birth of William Calley Jr., American war criminal convicted by court-martial of murdering 22 unarmed South Vietnamese civilians in the My Lai Massacre, born in Miami, Florida, died 2024. 1944 was the birth of William Boss Skaggs, American rock guitarist, first with the Steve Miller Band, 1967 and 68, and then he became a singer-songwriter in his own stand with Low Down and Lido Shuffle. I learned how to snap my fingers during that in that song. He was born in Canton, Ohio. He's 82. Also in 1944 was the birth of Don Grady, Nee Agrati. He was an American actor who played Robbie in My Three Sons, born in San Diego, California. He died in 2012. 1947 was the birth of Sarah Paretsky, American crime writer for the V.I. Warshawski novels, born in Ames, Iowa. She's 79. 1950, the birth of Sonia Braga, Brazilian actress. She was in Kiss of the Spider Woman, and Dona Flora and her two husbands, born in Maringá, Brazil. She's 76. Then 1951 was the birth of Total Eclipse of the Heart, Bonnie Tyler, née Gaynor Hopkins, Welsh rocker, born in Skewen, Neath, Wales, in 1951, so she's 75. In 1955, Thomas Griffin Dunne, just known as Griffin Dunne, American actor from American Werewolf in London, and Who's That Girl, with Madonna was in that one, also After Hours, born in New York City, he's 71. The same year, Tim Berners-Lee, the reason we can do what we're doing right now, English inventor, he created the World Wide Web, born in London, England, he's 71. 1957 was the birth of Scott Adams, American cartoonist who created Dilbert. He died earlier this year from prostate cancer. He was born in Windham, New York. Then in 1960, Mick Hucknall, amazing voice, English singer-songwriter with Simply Red, Holding Back the Years and If You Don't Know Me By Now, born in Manchester, England. He's 66. 1965 was the birth of Frank Grillo, American actor from Captain America, The Winter Soldier, Captain America, Civil War, The Avengers, Endgame, born in New York City. He's 61. Also, 1965 was the birth of Ra Pilatus, American German model, dancer, and defrocked Grammy Award winner, mentioned recently. He was with Milli Vanilli, Girl, You Know It's True. He was born in New York City. He died in 1998. 1966 was the birth of Juliana Margulies, American actress for ER and The Good Wife, born in Spring Valley, New York. She is 60. Also 1970, the birth of Gabby Giffords, American politician. She was the Democratic rep in Arizona from 2007 through 12. She survived an assassination attempt in 2011, born in Tucson, Arizona, so she's 56. 1972 was the birth of Toby Gard, English video game designer for Lara Croft, born in Helmsford, Essex, England. He's 54. 1976 was the birth of Lindsay Davenport, American tennis player, 1998 U.S. Open, 99 Wimbledon, 2000 Australian Open, Tour Finals, 1999, Olympic gold, 1996, born in Palos Verdes, California. She's 50. 1977, the birth of American rapper, songwriter, and record producer Kanye West. He was born in Atlanta, Georgia, so he's 49. And then finally, in 1979, Maria Menounos, American actress. She's a TV star and host for like Today and Access Hollywood and some WWE. She was also 1996 Miss Massachusetts Teen USA. She was born today in Medford, Massachusetts, and she's 48. And now switching to the famous deaths. First, as mentioned previously back in 632, Muhammad, Arabic prophet and founder of Islam, died of poisoning, allegedly, approximately 62 years old. 1330 to 1376 was the lifespan of English prince, knight, and heir to King Edward III, Edward the Black Prince. He died of dysentery at 46 in 1376. 1809 was the death of Thomas Paine, English-American writer and political essayist. He wrote Age of Reason and Common Sense. He died at the age of 72. 1845 was the death of Andrew Jackson, American general and 7th U.S. president. He was a Democrat, president from 1829 through 37. He died at the age of 78. 1859 was the death of Walter Hunt, American inventor. He invented the safety pin and also the sewing machine. He died at the age of 62. 1874 was the death of Cochise, I apologize for not being able to spell to pronounce this. It's spelled C-H-I-R-C-A-H-U-A, Apache principal, and nation and war leader during the Apache Wars, which went from 1861 to 72. He died of natural causes at the age of 68. 1913 was the death of Emily Davison. She was an English suffragette. She died from a head injury after being hit by King George V's horse at the Derby at Epsom Downs 4 days earlier. She was 40. 1924 was the death of George Mallory, English mountain climber, and asked why he did that. He said, because it's there. He died in a climbing accident at the age of 37. 1966 was the death of Joseph A. Walker, American experimental physicist, World War II, and NASA test pilot. He was the first space plane flight to the edge of outer space. He died in an aircraft collision at age 45. 1969 was the death of Robert Taylor, American actor from Waterloo Bridge and Quo Vadis and Death Valley Days, died of lung cancer at age 57. 1970 was the death of Abraham Maslow, American psychologist, Maslow's hierarchy of needs. He died of a heart attack at age 62. 1975 was the death of Murray Leinster, also known as William Fitzgerald Jenkins, American science fiction writer. He wrote Time Tunnel and also Land of the Giants. He was 78 when he died. 1982 was the death of the great Satchel Paige, American Baseball Hall of Fame pitcher. He was the six-time Negro League, two-time Major League Baseball All-Star, World Series 1948 Cleveland Indians. He died of a heart attack at 75. Next, we have in 2012, Frank Cady, American actor. He was in the Beverly Hillbillies and Petticoat Junction and Green Acres, all playing the same character, Sam Drucker. He died at the age of 96. 2017 was the death of Glenn Headley, American actress. She was in Dick Tracy and Making Mr. Right, from complications of a pulmonary embolism at age 62. 2018, we lost Anthony Bourdain, American French celebrity chef, author, and TV personality, considered one of the most influential chefs in the world, responsible for No Reservations and Parts Unknown. He committed suicide by hanging at the age of 61. In 2020, we lost Bonnie Pointer. She's an African-American pop and R&B singer with the Pointer Sisters. Songs like Jump and I'm So Excited and He's So Shy and Fire. She died of natural causes at the age of 69. Then 2023 was the death of Pat Robertson, American Baptist televangelist, responsible for the 700 Club. He was also a media mogul, created CBN, and a politician. He ran for president on the Republican side in 1989. He died at the age of 93. And finally, in 2024, we lost Mark James. His birth name was Francois Zambon. He was an American Grammy Award-winning songwriter with hits such as Hooked on a Feeling, Suspicious Minds, and You Were Always on My Mind. He died at the age of 83. Now, let's review our daily horoscopes for Monday, June 8th, 2026. As always, beginning with the sign that's in effect right now, and that happens to be Gemini, May 21st through June 20th. Today, you may be wondering just how much you should get involved in a certain conflict between family members or in your career. There's a lot of pressure on you to find an answer to this problem, but all you have to do is not take sides, and everything should work out fine. You may finally realize that it's probably best to just let things happen for once, Gemini. After Gemini comes Cancer, June 21st through July 22nd. You need to cut down on stress and stop getting upset over nothing, Cancer, even if until now you haven't been able to figure out what is really bothering you. Today you'll understand some of the mysteries of your personality and understand what it is exactly that causes those chronic mood swings of yours. You'll see that you have nothing to worry about. After Cancer comes Leo, July 23rd through August 22nd. Those arrogant types really need to watch out around you, Leo, even if they don't mean you any harm. You head straight to the attack in order to make them understand that they don't intimidate you. This constant state of war should calm down a little with the current celestial energy. You may even discover that people can respect and appreciate you even if you aren't constantly on the defensive. After Leo, we have Virgo, August 23rd through September 22nd. This is an important day for you, Virgo, especially if you're an artist. The work you have already begun is beginning to escape your grasp. It's time to give it a name and its own identity in the world. Of course, it's painful, but you knew it wouldn't belong to you forever. This is your lot in life. You need to accept both the joy and the pain of creation. After Virgo, we have Libra, September 23rd through October 22nd. Are you an intellectual or a poet, a novelist, or a playwright, Libra? The celestial energy leaves you alone with your anxieties and questions. You are sure of only one thing. Words are the friends you've decided to spend the rest of your life with. This is a kind of dream and challenge that corresponds with your Libra identity. Get to work. You'll find your vocation and passion in your writing. Next comes Scorpio, October 23rd through November 21st. Have you been working yourself too hard and denying yourself many of the pleasures that you see others enjoying that you would like to have, Scorpio? Is there a new pair of shoes calling to you from your favorite online store that you just can't let yourself buy? Indulge yourself today. You won't regret it. It's important that you not confuse an object's price with its value. Think about it. Next, we have Sagittarius, November 22nd through December 21st. Perhaps your family is far away and you miss them a lot, Sagittarius. You need to realize that you can count on your friends. They're able to prove their love for you and show you that you are as important as the air they breathe. They'll also keep people from taking advantage of you on your journey toward the impossible. Next, we have Capricorn, December 22nd through January 19th. That little child you once were and that you're trying so desperately to forget is still causing you problems, Capricorn. Why do you try so hard to deny that sweet and tender part of you that comes out even in your adult life? You'll forget about your faults, imperfections, and complexes more easily if you just remember your childhood fondly and maybe even smile about it. After Capricorn, we are in the age of Aquarius, January 20th through February 18th. You'll have all the inspiration you need to get to work on some of the problems that have been plaguing your group lately, Aquarius. You'll use your pragmatism and tact to efficiently tackle those things that have been making life difficult for the people you love. Help people to stay calm in the anxious atmosphere that could surround all of you today. After Aquarius, we have Pisces, which is February 19th through March 20th. Your family is encouraging you to reconsider some of your long-term plans, Pisces. In fact, some of your loved ones' needs are changing, but the solutions you come up with may not be enough. Just don't panic. You may need to rethink some of your strategies, especially concerning your relationships with the people closest to you. After Pisces, we have Aries, March 21st through April 19th. Without a doubt, your day will have important consequences for the future of your love life. The doubts you may have today, especially concerning your feelings, are likely to push you to think about things before you make any decisions, Aries. Should you go back on what you've done or march on with conviction? This is what is at stake right now. Don't be too hasty about things. And last but not least, we have Taurus, April 20th through May 20th. You're naturally involved in things and bursting with energy, Taurus. You're also trying to work on how you relate to other people. However, you tend to want to get too involved in their lives at home and work. You even tend to do their work for them sometimes. Try to avoid overworking yourself. Think about how you fit into the group around you. Now, let's switch to the sports section from the St. Louis Post-Dispatch for Monday, June 8th, 2026. Talking about the Cardinals, and the title is Cards Sweep Reds. Everyone in the ballpark, from the Cincinnati Reds infielders to the tarps-off crowd in the bleachers to any of the other 31,335 still in attendance, knew Victor Scott II was going to bunt. Only one person, however, had to actually make the play. Consecutive singles to open the eighth inning against Reds lefty Sam Moll put the tie game in jeopardy, and when Moll rushed the play on Scott's bunt, the whole thing came unraveled on Cincinnati. Moll's throw to third in an attempt to get the lead runner went wild, and Jose Furman strolled home to break the tie. The Cardinals capitalized on two errors to take a 5-3 lead that closer Riley O'Brien secured Sunday to complete a sweep of Cincinnati at Busch Stadium. O'Brien pitched around a double to cinch his 17th save of the season, his second of the series sweep, and preserve the runs from the opportunistic rally in the eighth. To cap his first career appearance at shortstop in the majors, Furman opened the eighth with a single. Pinch hitter Nelson Velasquez echoed to prime the bases for number 9 hitter Scott and the inevitable bunt. Scott showed bunt on the first pitch before pulling back. He pushed the next pitch he saw in the direction of third base, where Maul met it, then flung the ball into foul territory. The Cardinals had loaded the bases when Ivan Herrera stung a grounder to shortstop Matt McClain. The Reds infielder, who had two homers in the game, added an error to his afternoon that allowed the Cardinals to score an insurance run. Michael McGreevy authored his eighth quality start of the season by holding the Reds to two solo homers in his 6 innings. The right-hander left the game with the lead before it slipped away from the Cardinals' bullpen and threatened to make earlier offensive follies loom larger. Stymied by the Reds despite a multitude of runners on base, the Cardinals broke through in the 5th inning against a pitcher who is likely tired of seeing them already. Despite already being on his second team of the summer, Chris Paddock has faced the Cardinals 3 times already, and his ERA has the bruises to prove it. Paddock lost to the Cardinals in a start for the Marlins and then later in a start for the Reds, and in those appearances, he allowed a combined 8 runs in 9 2/3 innings. Used in relief Sunday, Paddock entered and promptly started giving up runs. The Cardinals tagged him for 3 extra base hits, including Brian Torres's 2-run homer to flip a game they had earlier trailed by 2 runs. A Red rallied against George Soriano to tie the score. Against the Cardinals' right-handed setup reliever, McClain homered for the 2nd time in the game and 3rd time in the weekend series to knot the score. McClain's 7th homer of the season was was the game's first run, and his eighth homer of the season leveled the game 3-3 in the top of the seventh. It would stay that way until Maul's throw to third sailed away. The Cardinals' third series sweep of the season was their first at home against the Reds since April 2021. None of the players who appeared in the final game of that series are Cardinals' third series sweep of the season was their first at home against the Reds since April 2021. None of the players who appeared in the final game of that series are still with the team. New look lineup surges into lead. Although he technically wasn't involved in the act of producing a go-ahead rally in the fifth inning, Lars Nootbaar's presence was felt during it. Back from the injured list and in the leadoff spot on Friday, Nootbaar came off the bench to hit the go-ahead homer in Saturday's game, and on Sunday, the Cardinals got to see a little bit of what they expect their lineup to usually look like with Nootbaar now in it. Weatherholt returned from a few days of

rest to the leadoff spot, and that freed Newt Barr to hit lower in the lineup. A threat behind Jordan Walker has become increasingly important for the Cardinals, and Newt Barr could provide that while also lengthening the lineup overall. He hit fifth Sunday. The runs came all around him in the fifth Sunday. Alec Burleson and Walker swapped doubles. Burleson led off the inning with a double and then scored on Walker's double. That gave Walker 47 RBIs for the season, and he remains on pace to become one of the rare right-handed hitters with 100 RBIs for the Cardinals in the past decade plus. Newt Barr struck out with Walker at second base, and the inning found the batter, who has been thrust into middle order spots at times since his arrival in the majors. Torres hit sixth Sunday, and that's been the start of a valley for the Cardinals in their lineup, a stretch of batters parched for production that includes two of the least productive lineup spots in the majors. Torres's ability to make contact and get on base is a fit for the back half of the lineup, and it was when he did much more than either of those things that they got the lead. Torres made his major league debut this past month at Cincinnati, and he homered against the Reds in that first game. His second homer since coming to the majors was also against the Reds, and it vaulted the Cardinals into the one-run lead. After four innings of leaving runners behind on the bases, Torres cleared the bases with a two-run shot over the right field wall for a 3-2 lead. The homer and the lead came in time to give McGreevy support and the bullpen a lead. Multitasking McGreevy's quality work. McGreevy sped through the first inning by getting meek contact and an out on all three of the swings the Reds took. The right-hander got his first swings and misses of the game in the second inning as he struck out the final two batters he faced. What the game demanded from him would expand from there. The Reds greeted McGreevy with back-to-back solo homers to start the third inning. Both of those Reds batters saw seven pitches from the Cardinals starter and fouled off several before getting the pitches they planted over the wall. McLane's first home run came on a 2-2 pitch that he hit 411 feet. Tyler Stevenson followed seven pitches later by lifting a 1-1 sinker over the right field wall for the 2-0 lead. Another base hit followed before McGreevy retired the top of the lineup in order. He got a couple of ground outs there to help finish the third inning and then spent his final three innings showing the different ways he could hang zeros. In the fourth, he struck out three consecutive batters with a runner on base to unplug the Reds' threat. Facing McLane for a second time, McGreevy again got into a deep count. On the 3-2 pitch, he elevated a 92 mph fastball that McLane swung under to end the inning. In the fifth, McGreevy was back to spinning grounders into outs. He even got involved. To end the fifth inning, McGreevy bounded off the mound to his right to scoop a soft, lollygagging grounder, showing the kind of fielding that once made him dream of becoming a shortstop before pitching got a grip on him in college. McGreevy spun and threw to first for the out. Let's do one more. No watch party at Madison Square Garden with Trump attending Game 3 of the NBA Finals. Police scuttled an NBA Finals watch party near Madison Square Garden, and the New York Knicks warned fans to get to today's matchup at least 2 hours early as part of enhanced security measures with President Donald Trump attending the game.
Trump is a longtime Knicks fan who confirmed Friday that he would attend the first NBA Finals game in New York since 1999. He already has attended a number of major sporting events in his second term, including the 2025 Super Bowl, Daytona 500, and Ryder Cup. Part of the fallout from Trump's visit was the cancellation of a Game 3 watch party outside MSG. The New York Police Department said in a statement Sunday, the decision was made in coordination with the Secret Service. There will be no watch parties outside of Madison Square Garden for Game 3 only, the statement said. This was done fully in coordination with the Secret Service because of the presidential visit. We expect watch parties at Madison Square Garden to resume for Game 4. Such parties, where thousands of fans pack in to watch the game on a big screen, have been a point of contention for the city's police department, even without the complication of a presidential visit. More than 24 people were arrested as Friday's watch party spilled into the streets surrounding the garden after the Knicks beat the Spurs in San Antonio. One woman was accused of punching a police officer in the face, the NYPD said. Heading into the NBA Finals, the city had moved to cancel watch parties outside the arena altogether because of rowdy behavior at unofficial gatherings, but later reversed itself and granted a permit for Game 1 last Wednesday. Matt McCool, special agent in charge of the U.S. Secret Service's New York field office, said he understood that with the Knicks on a historic run, there would be some disappointment from fans. At the same time, our responsibility is to ensure the highest level of public safety, he said. After careful coordination and assessment, the Secret Service and the NYPD jointly determined that outdoor watch parties could not be accommodated in the immediate vicinity of Madison Square Garden due to the security requirements associated with an event of this scale and the need to maintain a secure environment for protective operations. Team-sanctioned watch parties will go on at Wollman Rink in Central Park and Brooklyn Bowl, the Knicks website said. Both events required advanced registration and were already at capacity as of Sunday afternoon. Strict rules were put in place for those attending the game. The Knicks warned fans to bring as little as possible to Game 3 and encouraged them to arrive at least 2 hours before tip-off as part of enhanced security measures. The Knicks said Saturday that a strict no-bag policy would be in place and there would be TSA-style screening procedures for fans when they enter Madison Square Garden for the game that is scheduled to begin just after 8:40 p.m. Eastern time, so that's 7:40 p.m. our time. The Knicks said there would be no storage at MSG for prohibited items brought to the arena. Now, let's switch to the front page of the Springfield State Journal Register sports section for Monday, June 8th, 2026. The main item on the page is titled Friendships of a Lifetime. Chatham Glenwood Seniors Reflect After 3A Softball Final Loss. The Chatham Glenwood softball team didn't come away with the ultimate prize, but there was so much more the Titans could treasure from another historic run to the Class 3A state final at the Louisville Slugger Sports Complex on Saturday, June 6th. Softball has built me as a person, senior pitcher Irie Lorenz said following a 7-2 loss to Antioch in Glenwood's second straight championship game appearance. I've learned so many life lessons through it. All I told myself was that I just want to leave my heart on the field. These are some of the bestest friends, so I can take away friendships of a lifetime and memories that will last forever.
Antioch freshman Riley Dunleavy provided the go-ahead 2-RBI double in the second inning, and the Sequats, who are 34-3, never trailed with freshman pitcher Pearl Wenzel in the circle. She limited the defending champions Titans, who were 30-3, to just

the legacy that we hope we left is enough, and I hope they just continue to grow so strong through Glenwood softball. Senior leadoff hitter Riley Keel said they fought to the end and could still bristle with pride with all that they have accomplished together. Keel, who will play next year at Penn State University, starred throughout the season with a sizzling 6.21 average that included team bests, 53 runs, and 15 home runs prior to the finale. "The girls around me make me so phenomenally confident in myself, just staying true to myself and play like I do," Keel said. "They're there for me through and through. They pushed for me when I'm not doing my best, and I push for them when they're not doing their best. We're there for each other." Reserve Carl Ann Feld received the nod for the final at bat as the only other senior on the team. She played with older twin sisters Kate and Cassie on the team, then younger twin cousins Sydney and Sophia Feld over her 4 years. Feld intends to study accounting at Illinois State University. "I definitely was a little nervous," Feld said. "I was just trying to have fun. I went up there and Coach Vondell Edgar just told me to have fun." The other main front page article is titled, "Grossenhider's Surprising Return Lifts Williamsville." Just last month, Williamsville junior Colin Grossenhider thought his season was over after taking a line ball to the face during batting practice. That freak accident broke 4 bones and required surgery to repair it. The Bullets lost 3 of their final 4 regular season games without Grossenhider and entered the postseason with a 16-15 record, but beat Pittsfield and Petersburg Porta to win the Class 2A Williamsville Regional without him. Grossenhider returned on Wednesday, June 3rd, and took his place on the mound to close out Williamsville's win over Roxana in the Pleasant Plains sectional semifinal. On Saturday, June 6th, he kept the host Cardinals scoreless and needed just 94 pitches to lead Williamsville past Plains 3-0 in a complete game outing to lead the Bullets, who are 20-15, to their first sectional crown since the 2015 team finished 2nd in Class 2A. "We called the doctor after we won regionals, and she said playing was probably not recommended, but if you wear a mask, you can do it," Grossenhider said. Williamsville will face St. Joseph Ogden in the Springfield Super Sectional today, Monday, June 8th, at Lincoln Land Community College's Claude Krajicek Field at 7 p.m. for a chance at a berth to the Class 2A state semifinals. St. Joe beat Tolono Unity 6-4 to win the Monticello sectional title, also on Saturday. St. Joe beat Williamsville 10-0 in 5 innings on April 11th. The Bullets will worry about that today, Monday. On Saturday, Williamsville coach B.J. Halford couldn't have been prouder of Grossenhider. "A little command issues early, but he hasn't thrown a full game like that in a while. But the thing about him is he competes, right?" Halford said, like he wanted the ball. "Hey, am I going to get to pitch?" Even when he's not his best, he's going to come out and still be better than most. Grossenhider had his better stuff. Grossenhider, while wearing a face mask that he's still trying to get used to, struck out 5 and allowed 3 hits and 3 walks in his first start since May 9th, a 6-1 win over New Berlin. "I felt really comfortable. I was just trusting my stuff," Grossenhider said. "Mask is a little iffy, but he had to just stick to it. I had to get comfortable with the heat. It was pretty hot, but after that I was rolling." Williamsville junior catcher Tate Ostwick said not only does he normally trust Grossenhider in tough spots, but he thought it was one of Grossenhider's best performances on the mound. "I thought he had some of his better stuff today, command-wise," Ostwick said. Sometimes

0: Sometimes it's hard to trust certain pitches in big spots, but I know when I got Colin on the mound, I can trust him throwing a 3-2 breaking ball, a 3-0 breaking ball to get back in the count. He even helped himself at the plate. He led off the bottom of the first by reaching after Plains catcher Jax Boone couldn't corral a dropped third strike in time to get a sprinting Grossenhider. Four batters later, Peyton Casson ripped an RBI single down the third base line to play Grossenhider and give the Bullets a 1-0 lead. That one-run advantage lasted all the way until the bottom of the sixth when Brenton Trickey was hit by a Drew Green pitch, moved to second on a sacrifice bunt by Dax Buttry, and after Gage Ratliff was intentionally walked, scored on Casson's second RBI single of the game. I was excited because after Green intentionally walked Ratliff, I was just so ready to hit the ball, Casson said. Two batters later, Dalton Root provided an extra insurance run with a liner to center field. Bullets kept enough composure. In the seventh inning, Grossenhider thought he didn't get what he thought was a strike on Green. He stepped off the back of the mound to regain his mental sharpness. He finished that at-bat with a strikeout and got Plains freshman Max Johnson to ground into a fielder's choice. With two outs and a runner on first, another Plains freshman, Grayson Dodd, slapped a grounder through the left side of the infield. Then came a very scary moment when the left fielder Casson, first baseman Trickey, and Buttry at second all converged on a pop fly by Boone in foul territory down the first base line. Casson said he was calling for the ball, made the catch, but collided with one of his teammates. First base umpire Bob Clayton ruled that, although Casson originally caught the ball, it came out on the collision. Meanwhile, the Bullets fans were yelling at the umpiring crew, and Clayton ejected one fan. Pleasant Plains players and coaches were also confused, thinking their two runners on the bases scored and put the game-tying runner at third. After trainers tended to Casson, who remained on the turf for several minutes before getting up and finishing the game, the umpires converged and ruled Boone's hit was a foul ball, and the runners had to go back to their original bases. Boone then reached on a throwing error by Ratliff, the Bullets' third baseman, to put the tying run at first. However, tempers quickly shifted from a continued confusion and frustration from the Williamsville players, coaches, and fans to elation as the next Plains hitter, sophomore Dalton Glisson, grounded out to second to end the game. Williamsville, which hadn't won a regional title since 2018, also beat Plains 5-2 on April 30th. Hallford said while Plains owns 30 regional and sectional titles and 6 state trophies, including a pair of state championships, compared to the Bullets' 23 regional and sectional titles, 3 state trophies with 2 second-place finishes, they are confident that they are also a quality program. We think we're a top-notch program, too, Halford said. That's how we approach what we're doing. It's like, yeah, it's Plains, and they've got more hardware, so to say, than us, but it's always been a battle between us and them. We feel like we're one of those top-notch programs, too, and we expected to win because we'd already beat them once. Williamsville can expect to be in more tight games with Pleasant Plains in the future. Cardinals coach Dave Greer has just 4 seniors on a 25-win team with a plethora of talented sophomores and freshmen. Grossenhider pitched really well, and he kept us off balance a little bit, Greer said. I thought we had some good swings, and we had some bad swings. We made some mental mistakes. That's part of growing up. It was one of those things where just everything we did was wrong today. The effort was there, and the kids were hungry, but it just wasn't our day. And finally, Korda captures her first U.S. Women's Open. Nelly Korda drained a birdie putt on number 17 and curled in a par putt at number 18 on Sunday to win the U.S. Women's Open for the first time in her career at Riviera Country Club in Los Angeles. Korda carded a 2-under 69 and finally was the last golfer standing in her 12th attempt to win the U.S. Women's Open, finishing at 8-under 276. England's Charlie Hull, 67, and Mexico's Gabby Lopez, 68, finished one behind and were part of a late four-golfer battle that also included South Korea's In Ji Chun. Korda instantly knew her tie-breaking birdie putt on number 17 on Sunday was a huge make as it placed her on the verge of a major career breakthrough. A short time later, the 27-year-old lined up a 34-inch par putt on number 18 to clinch the win. But once the ball left the club, Korda didn't like what she saw. With Hull and Lopez watching from the clubhouse to see if they would sneak into a playoff, Korda's putt went left, but the ball hit the left side of the cup and circled around the back lip before falling in on the right side to give Korda a memorable victory. I knew that I didn't want to miss it right, so I like maybe had aimed a little bit too far left and pulled it, Korda said. I mean, your heart rate is going. Korda now has four major titles, including both played so far in 2026. She was victorious at the Chevron Championship in April. Just a dream to win here, Korda said of Riviera, located just blocks away from where the devastating fire roared through the Pacific Palisades neighborhood in early 2025. And that concludes this hour's Today in History, the Daily Horoscopes, and the sports sections from the St. Louis Post-Dispatch and from the Springfield State Journal Register. Vanita House at Mind's Eye. Back to the board and then back for hour three, which will be top stories from the Springfield State Journal Register. So thanks again for listening and hope to see you back here in a few minutes. Bye.
1: Hello, Mind's Eye community. The 2026 season of St. Louis Cardinals baseball is underway at Busch Stadium in St. Louis. 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First pitch is at 1:15 p.m. On Wednesday, July 29th, the Cubs are back to play the Cardinals. Game time is at 6:45 p.m. On Saturday, August 29th, the Pittsburgh Pirates come to town. Game time is at 1:15 p.m. And on Sunday, September 20th, it's our last audio-described game of the season as the Cardinals host the Washington Nationals. Game time is at 1:15 p.m. For the full list of events and links to purchase tickets, visit our calendar at bit.ly/upcoming-ad-events.
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5: 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And our final item this week is 75% off all same day photo magnets using promo code POSITIVE 75, POSITIVE 75, and this offer is good through June the 9th. And that ends our Walgreens ad for this week. Join me over at CVS. I'm glad you made it to CVS. 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

0: 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And that ends our CBS ad for this week. Again, you're listening to Mind's Eye Radio. I'm Joan Sharp. 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
2: Good morning. Early this morning, expect clear skies and a low around 80. Later today, there is a slight chance of rain and a high around 94. Tuesday night, look for clear skies and a low around 80. Wednesday, expect sunshine with a high near 95. Wednesday night, look for clear skies with a low near 82. Thursday, there is a slight chance of rain with a high near 96. Get your weather every hour right here on Mind's Eye Radio, your virtual newsstand.
3: In Belleville and O'Fallon and Collinsville, it's clear and 77 degrees.
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2: Need a tip? How about some friendly advice? Here's an hour of advice columns to help you sort out all of life's little problems.
3: Hello, this is Lois Christensen with the advice columns for June 8th. Man who abandoned family reappears after 16 years. Dear Abby, I was married for 39 years to Morris, an alcoholic and a spendthrift. In 2010, he announced he was having an affair with his boss, and the next day he moved in with and eventually married her. I was left filled with anger and resentment, and so were my two grown boys. Eventually, we realized what a toxic environment it had been and accepted hearing from him only twice a year or so. A few months ago, Morris's wife died, and he has been wanting to meet friends and a family again. He has no friends and has been retired more than 10 years. None of us wants to be that involved again, although he has been in AA for 10 years, but my older son, Justin, has begrudgingly become the recipient of his father's multiple daily texts and emails. Morris is lonely and depressed. We have told him to go to counseling, volunteer, take classes, etc., and Justin and I have tried to set limits. Justin just got married and wants to share the burden of their dad, but my younger son hasn't communicated much with Morris. Justin's wife doesn't want Morris to disrupt their lives. Unfortunately, Morris now wants to move closer to them. This whole mess is causing a rift between the boys. Any suggestions on how we can... all can handle this situation. Weary in Florida. Dear Weary, tell your sons they are not responsible for Morris, who deserted all of you for greener pastures. Please note that I did not refer to him as their father. You and your sons are not responsible for causing the depression Morris is now experiencing. If he needs emotional support, he can get it at the nearest AA meeting. Please do not allow him to disrupt your lives any further than he has already. Unless your recently married son disengages with Morris, it could create a serious disruption in his marriage. Divorced couples still stuck under same roof. Dear Abby, my daughter has successfully divorced her husband on paper. However, he is still living at her house. They have two beautiful children together, and he has two from a prior marriage who stay with them 3 nights a week. She feels bad that he doesn't have a place to go. He wants to buy a house, but he spends all his money. We offered a down payment, but our daughter will not allow it. How can we encourage her to set a deadline for the ex to move out, helping them move on? Dear Helping, I have a thought. If you want him out of your daughter's house, invite him to stay with you until he gets settled. And while you're at it, encourage your daughter to discuss the living arrangements currently in place with her attorney in case she may be incurring any financial liabilities by having him continue to live under her roof. Woman's successful career seems to irritate partner. Dear Abby, my partner Greg and I have been together a year. I'm getting the impression my success at work is making him insecure. I pursued a stable and high-paying career. I enjoy knowing I can support my future children's needs financially. My success has now resulted in several big promotions, which means more demanding schedules and training technical tasks at a time. During my stressful times at work, I've noticed Greg suddenly withdraws and begins boasting about his income and work demands. He comes by less often, and when he is around, he acts uninterested in my activities and refuses to help with household chores, claiming his work is so demanding and he's so important that he's too tired. Abby, Greg's job is much less demanding than mine, and I feel he's overinflating it to pump up his ego. I've tried to encourage his confidence, but that only seems to make him less focused on helping me. I don't think it's a coincidence that every time my workload is more stressful and I need his help, he disappears. Greg has also promised for months that he's moving in with me, but it has been 5 months now and still nothing. I've raised these issues and told him I feel lonely and unsupported. His response is that I have the wrong idea and that he's not a sexist, but I can't help but see a pattern. I want a family, and I'm looking to settle down. I need someone I can rely on when times are tough. Should I keep trying to work things out with Greg, or will his ego be a forever issue? Should I cut my losses? Career conflicted in Colorado. Dear career conflicted, face it, what you've got with Greg is what you will get if the relationship goes further. He may be a nice, if insecure man, but you have more than one issue going on with him. You're successful, he is less so. If you and he are willing to go for couples counseling, it may be possible to forge the closer relationship you're looking for. However, if that's not possible, then you should part as friends. Hosts irked when invitees ask others to tag along. Dear Abby, we have some dear friends with whom we socialize a lot. However, it seems that every time we invite them to do something, they invite others whom we know to join in. Our latest invitation is to visit us at our lake house for several days. They would like to bring their adult son and his girlfriend. While we like their son a lot, we do not know the girlfriend. We don't want to hurt their feelings or our friendship, but we are getting tired of our invitations being extended to others. How do we respond to them to stop this? Gracious Southerners. Dear Gracious, what this couple is doing is rude. Respond by telling them that while you love them and their son, you do not know the girlfriend and are not comfortable hosting a stranger for an entire weekend. Give them time to absorb your message. Then the next time they attempt to include more guests in your invitation, explain that it is for them only. Disgraced brother-in-law is back in the picture. Dear Abby, 4 years ago, after our family gatherings for Christmas, my brother-in-law sent me a message saying I looked sexy in my sweater. I replied, thanks. A year later, at another family gathering, he sent me messages asking about my car, which led to sexual advances. I tried to avoid his advances by being nice and redirecting them to what a great husband and father he is. His reply was, good answer. His advances kept coming, and he sent me a photo of a naked woman taking a shower and asked me to send him one just like it, but of me. Confused and insulted, I called my other sister to seek advice. I then sent him a message telling him never to contact me again, and I blocked him. I never told my sister, his wife, because I didn't want to be the problem in their marriage. I was afraid she would blame me. My other sister said, if he's doing this to you, he's doing it to others as well. 5 months later, he got caught. He had been having affairs with multiple women for 3 years. He and my sister separated, and he moved out, but my sister wanted him home so badly that she could hardly function. Believe it or not, it took a few years, but now they are back together and doing well. The problem, I don't ever want to see him again. Our family was hurt by him, and we don't want him around us. My mom is turning 80 this year and wants a big party with all her family. How do I tell my sister not to bring her husband? To make my sister happy, mom has forgiven him, but the rest of us have not. How can we handle this without hurting my mom or my sister? Can't go back in California. Dear Can't Go, your mother may only have a milestone birthday like this once. Hold your nose, attend the party, be polite, avoid your sister's husband as much as possible, and try to make the occasion as memorable for your mother as you can. Once it's over, you may not have to see this brother-in-law again until her funeral. Mother's attempts to reconcile elicit only silence. Dear Abby, I haven't spoken to my daughter in almost 7 years. When I got in trouble and was arrested for drugs, my daughter told me she didn't want her children around a drug addict. I have been clean and sober since then. I text my daughter at least once a week. She has 4 children I've never met. She doesn't answer my texts or phone calls. I miss her very much. I want a chance to show her that people can change and get better. I'm sad and lonely without her and her family in my life. Should I give up? Unaccepted mom and grandma. Dear Unaccepted, your daughter may not believe in rehabilitation, or your bridges may have already been burned 7 years ago. Because you have received no response in 7 years, recognize that it's time to stop pushing her as hard as you have been. Give her the space she wants and cultivate relationships that will reward you in return. Woman's interest in married man seems pretty clear. Dear Abby, My husband and I know a guy from work I'll call John. His girlfriend comes over whenever he does. She doesn't seem at all interested in being my friend, but she talks to my husband for hours on end. When I try to have a conversation with her, she ignores me. I tried to bond with her. She came over and wanted to cook in my kitchen, but whenever I volunteered to help her, she asked for my husband to help her instead. She sits by him any chance she can get and tries to make these inside jokes with him. It's beginning to upset me because she acts like I don't exist. It makes me feel like I'm a third wheel in my own home. What's worse is John doesn't say anything about it, and she ignores him as well. Now she's talking about moving 2 minutes away from our house and is actively looking for places. I don't know what to do because we are good friends with John. Uncomfortable in West Virginia. Dear Uncomfortable, enough is enough. Have you discussed this with your husband? If you haven't, start now. Point out that John's girlfriend appears to have a supersized crush on him to the point that she ignores the two of you are a couple, and the way she treats John is insulting and disrespectful. Then tell your spouse you no longer want that woman in your home or even in your neighborhood. If he's afraid to speak up, then you will have to do it. Start by telling John you don't want her around and why. Son's eating has put his life in danger. Dear Abby, I am worried about my 26-year-old son, Caleb. He's severely overweight. Let me be clear. I love him regardless of his weight, but I think he binge eats to cope with anxiety and depression. A mutual love of eating was how my son and his late mom bonded. For example, when his favorite TV show ended its run, Caleb ate 3 pizzas in one sitting to celebrate the finale. Another time, he ate an entire box of brownies in less than 3 minutes just to see if he could. When I suggested healthier options for his diet, or maybe that he should eat less, he said sarcastic things like vegetables are poison and let Piggy eat his slop. Caleb rarely leaves his room in the basement, and he lost touch with his few friends a long time ago. My son is emotionally immature, so it's hard to talk about this with him. I just want my boy to be healthy and happy. How do I get through to him? Worried Dad in Virginia. Dear Dad, stop lecturing Caleb about his diet because clearly it isn't working. At 26, your son is no longer a boy. He is a grown man living in his father's basement. If he doesn't have a job, insist he get one now. It will get him out of his room on a regular basis and perhaps give him some self-esteem. Some discussions about what he plans to do with his life once he is independent might be helpful, as would some sessions with a licensed mental health professional to address his emotional problems. Chronic condition makes it hard to babysit toddler. Dear Abby, I recently retired. I also have fibromyalgia, which leaves me fatigued and in pain, and I never know how I will feel on a given day. My daughter is a single mom of a 3-year-old and asked me to babysit overnight on occasional Saturdays so she can spend the night with her boyfriend. I love my grandson and love being with him, but sometimes it's very hard for me to keep up with him. I'm in pain for days afterward from sitting on his level so he can play, picking him up and picking things up from the floor. My house is too small to have him spend the night, so I stay at hers. Her bed is very uncomfortable, and I don't sleep well. If I say I don't like doing overnights and explain why, she thinks I'm making up the fibromyalgia, says that it's in my head, and accuses me of having a hissy fit. She lays the guilt on hard and makes me feel awful. I'm not sure how to make her understand what I'm feeling. It's hard to communicate with her because she can be very strong-willed and disrespectful. This is putting a wedge in our relationship and making me depressed. I wish we could come to a compromise. Please help me with what to do. Conflicted in New England. Dear Conflicted, fibromyalgia is a real illness. It's not in your head. Gather as much information as you can about fibromyalgia from the internet and give it to your daughter the next time she asks you to babysit. Tell her that as much as you love her and your grandchild, you are no longer able to be at her beck and call so she can sleep with her boyfriend. Then suggest he spend the night at her place because, for the sake of your health, you can no longer overdo it. Boyfriends steal more than daughter's heart. Dear Abby, My daughter is in her early 30s and in a long-term relationship with a young man 9 years younger. While they get along well and are starting to talk about marriage, I see things she doesn't. I think the age gap will be an issue later, but more than that, I don't believe he's what she thinks he is. I had a large sum of money hidden in my bathroom that disappeared. I know he took the money. In hindsight, I admit it was a foolish place to hide anything because people have access and can snoop as much as they like in a bathroom, so I blame myself for not moving it, but that doesn't change what he did. I haven't said anything about it, but it's weighing on me, and I don't know what to do about it. I know she will defend him, and it could damage my relationship with her, but there is no doubt he took the money. Have you any advice for me? I'm $300 poorer, but my daughter could be the one who really pays the price. Suspects him in Georgia. Dear Suspects Him, you should have spoken to your daughter about this when you first realized the money was missing. Do it now. Do not be confrontational about it. Simply state that the money was in your bathroom and it is now missing, and no one other than them has been in your house. As she asks if you are accusing him or her, tell her no, but that you thought she should know. Longtime friend may want more out of relationship. Dear Abby, I met Maureen 25 years ago and we dated for a few months. Since then, we have remained friends in loose contact, married to and then divorced from other partners. 4 years ago, we began talking and socializing more often. I have made it clear that I'm not interested in dating or romantic relationship. In fact, I stopped dating 9 years ago. I have never been able to make a romantic relationship work successfully. We live in different states, but talk and text daily. We also vacation together, and I consider her to be a best friend. Over the past year, Maureen has been giving off subtle and not so subtle hints that she sees more than friendship in our relationship. I've downplayed her intimidations and then reinforced the friendship boundaries, which seems to work in the moment. However, not long ago, she mentioned in passing that her adult son asked her whether we were secretly married. This suggests to me that either she isn't clear with others about the nature of our friendship, or she communicates hope for something more when she speaks to other people. The problem is, I don't want to lose my friend by being too direct about my observations and our boundaries, and I don't want my silence to create a false hope that we will become a couple. Also, if my take on things is accurate, she may be missing chances to date other men with whom she has a chance to build a romantic relationship. What to do? Happily in friend zone. Dear friend zone, I can see why this situation is making you uncomfortable. What to do is revisit the conversation in which Maureen told you her son said that he thought you two were secretly married and ask how he got that erroneous impression. Then tell her that if she had been implying to others that your relationship is more than a dear and treasured friendship, she needs to stop because it will prevent her from meeting eligible men with whom she could build a romantic relationship. It's the truth, and she may need to hear it. Not all funerals follow the rules. Dear Abby, I've witnessed many events at funerals that shouldn't happen but seem to continue to happen. An example is a woman who has had a child with a married man showing up at the man's funeral acting as if they're part of the family. The woman usually shows up with a grown child using the excuse that she's there for her child. If the child is a minor, I think they should sit quietly at a discreet distance from her lover's family, and if the child is an adult, she should stay away entirely. The widow has had to tolerate enough of this woman and her husband's affair and should be allowed to bury him in peace. As the other woman, she has done enough damage. If there are legal matters to settle, it should be done in private. Why does the mistress get to do wrong and flaunt it? Just a friend of the wife. Dear Just a Friend, whether you like it or not, the mistress and the deceased family are linked because of the child. Whether a minor or an adult, that child has lost a parent and has a right to mourn and needs the mother to be there. The wronged wife can acknowledge or ignore the presence of the other woman who may be mourning the death of the man as much or more than his wife is. The word from here is, in an uncomfortable situation like the one you have described, avoid creating a scene. My husband and my sister simply do not get along. Dear Abby, We're a same-sex couple, and my husband has never gotten along with my sister and her husband. The tension has grown over the 17 years they've known each other. I suspect my sister may feel competitive or even jealous of our relationship. She comes across as self-focused, while her husband is quiet and disengaged. We see them once a year for a few days, but my husband now avoids them entirely. He even opts to stay in a hotel during part of their visit. I feel torn. I understand my husband feels disrespected, but I'm also hurt that my only close family isn't truly welcome in our home. Please help. Awkward situation. Dear situation, if your sister and her husband can't treat your husband with more warmth, I'm not sure why you would expect him to welcome them with open arms. Because you're paying for a room anyway, why not put them up in the hotel and get together outside your home for meals or other outings? If your husband can limit his exposure to them without having to flee his own home, the situation may be less awkward. Cosmopolitan partner wields a sharp tongue. Dear Abby, I'm a 36-year-old divorced man who has been living with my girlfriend for a year. She is much more accomplished and sophisticated in most aspects than I am. She brings this up in any argument. How do I deal with this? Less than in Texas. Dear Less Than, there's a name for people who do what your girlfriend has been doing. They are intellectual bullies. Your girlfriend may be more sophisticated than you in most respects, but her people skills are atrocious. She doesn't know how to fight fair, and if she doesn't stop, she'll manage to drive you away. Tell her that. It may help. Man has isolated himself from the world. Dear Abby, I am a 32-year-old single gay man. I'm no longer looking for a relationship. I feel increasingly comfortable in my own skin while keeping a healthy difference from 95% of people. I have become like this during the past 3 to 5 years because I have my own drama to deal with and can't handle anyone else's drama on top of it. It's not that I don't like people. I have just reached the point where I'm increasingly less trusting of people in general, including my employers at the company for which I drive a truck long distance. Just wanted to know what your thoughts are on this. Alone in North Carolina. Dear Alone, at age 32, you are still a young man with a long life ahead of you. I'm sorry you didn't mention what has happened to you that has made you less and less trusting of others. It would have been helpful because relationships are important. My thought on this is you need to make an appointment at the nearest LGBTQ community center and talk to a therapist about this. And if necessary, consider looking for another company to drive for or even a career change because it isn't healthy to have to look over your shoulder 24/7. GLP-1 agonist might help obese man with his drinking habit. Dear Dr. Roach, my brother-in-law is a lovely man, but for years he suffered from obesity. He also gambles and drinks alcohol too much. I hesitate to get too involved, but I recently read that the new weight loss drugs based on GLP-1 agonists are also helpful in reducing alcohol and gambling addictions. This sounds too good to be true, is it? DNA. Answer. The evidence is very strong that GLP-1 agonists like tirzepatide, Zepbound, and semaglutide, Wegovy, help people lose weight. About 80% to 90% of people will experience a weight loss of more than 5% of their initial body weight. For people who are severely obese, people with obesity and metabolic complications, diabetes, prediabetes, or metabolic syndrome, and people with other weight-related complications, sleep apnea, and arthritis, the benefits of these medicines probably outweigh the risks just for the weight loss. The evidence for GLP-1 agonists helping with alcohol use disorder is now quite strong, with studies showing significant reductions in alcohol-related hospitalizations and a reduction in problem drinking. The evidence for gambling disorders is preliminary based on the understanding of how these drugs work in the brain. There are no strong clinical data at this time supporting the use of GLP-1 agonists for a gambling disorder. Still, given the clear benefits in weight reduction and problem drinking, these drugs might be a good choice for your brother-in-law if both he and his physician agree. It might also help his gambling problem, which I've seen take a terrible toll on a person's social and financial life. Finally, I was supervising a medical resident yesterday when we discussed the effect of these drugs on heart health. The evidence is also strong that these medications decrease the risk of heart disease and both in people with and without diabetes. Multiple mechanisms have been proposed for this heart protection, but it isn't exactly clear which ones are the most important. For those of us who lived through the approval of previous weight loss drugs, which were later found to cause heart damage, the news about heart protection is welcome. Still, we've been using these drugs for less than 10 years, and it's wise to use them only when there is a clear benefit in doing so. Dear Dr. Roach, what are the long-term health risks of being exposed to fumes, such as in a hair and nail salon or automobile repair shops? Can these fumes affect your internal organs? CRC. Answer. The primary organ affected by fumes during occupational exposure are the lungs. Chest tightness, wheezing, and allergic symptoms are common after exposure to benzene, formaldehyde, toluene, and other substances that are commonly used in hair and nail salons, often at levels that exceed the safe thresholds. Half of technicians in one study were affected. Auto body and paint workers are also exposed to the same or very similar chemicals, and they can develop asthma at a rate that is 80 times higher than the general population. In addition to effects on the lungs, occupational exposure to these chemicals increases the risk of some cancers, especially leukemia, benzene, sinus and nasal cancer, formaldehyde, and nervous system cancers, benzene. Although personal protection equipment can reduce these exposures, many workers don't use them regularly. Improved ventilation and less toxic chemicals are needed to protect workers. Looking at a new Alzheimer's treatment called NeuroEPO. Dear Dr. Roach, I read about a new treatment for Alzheimer's disease called NeuroCIM from Cuba. Do you think this is real? JP. Answer. NeuroCIM, aka NeuroEPO, is derived from erythropoietin, the hormone that stimulates red blood cell precursors to make more blood cells. However, this intranasal form doesn't stimulate blood cells. It does act like a similar hormone that is made by astrocytes, which are some of the support cells of brain tissue. Among the activities of NeuroEPO in the brain are decreasing amyloid deposits, reducing programmed cell death, apoptosis, reducing inflammatory molecules, improving brain blood flow, and preventing the loss of synapses, which are the connections between the brain cells. A 2023 trial included 17 patients who were followed for a year. A third of the patients received a placebo, a third received low-dose NeuroEPO, and the remaining third received a higher dose of NeuroEPO. There was a significant improvement in the drug-treated groups, especially in the high-dose group, while the placebo-treated group showed a decrease in improvement. The effect size was much larger than previous studies that used the most common Alzheimer's drugs, such as donepezil or memantine, although they weren't compared directly. Still, this was a relatively small trial, and the authors recommend larger trials to determine the efficacy and safety of this potential new drug, which isn't approved by the Food and Drug Administration. I've seen many promising treatments look great in small trials and fail in larger ones, so I'm cautiously optimistic until additional trial results are available. Dear Dr. Roach, 36 years ago, I was in a car crash with major injuries, including a broken sternum and back with injuries to my heart and lungs. 2 years ago, I had a pulmonary embolism that revealed undifferentiated liposarcoma cancer. which I then had surgery to remove. Testing was done and determined that the blood clot wasn't genetic and there was no tendency to clot. 2 months ago, I had another pulmonary embolism, which resulted in me coding 2 times in the emergency room. Why did I get the second clot? Is it due to the car crash that happened many years ago? And what is my life expectancy now after these clots and the coding? I don't want this to happen again. J.S. Answer. Cancers have long been known to increase the risk of abnormal blood clots. French physician Armand Trousseau noted the association between blood clots and cancer of the stomach and pancreas in 1865. He subsequently diagnosed himself based on what is now known as Trousseau's sign. Any blood clot can then break off and go to the lungs, which is called a pulmonary embolism. Carcinomas, cancer of the gland tissue, especially pancreatic carcinoma, are the most likely to cause blood clotting. Sarcomas, the cancers of connective tissue, are less likely to cause clotting, but they can still cause it, especially when the tumor is large enough to compress the blood vessels. The important point here is that blood clots damage the vessels and always make recurrent blood clots more likely. In my opinion, it's the cancer from 2 years ago and the blood clot it caused that put you at risk for the second embolism. I don't think the car crash is a major issue. For a person with recurrences of pulmonary emboli, especially the life-threatening type you had, most experts recommend lifelong anticoagulation. Although these medicines do increase the risk of bleeding, they reduce the risk of pulmonary emboli, and the balance of the risks and benefits is usually in favor of lifelong treatment. Your regular doctor or hematologist should discuss the options with you. Know the difference between certain types of cholangitis. Dear Dr. Roach, I read your recent column on primary sclerosing cholangitis. What is the difference between this condition and primary biliary cholangitis? Where can I find information on how to get on a waiting list for a liver transplant, CV? Answer. Primary biliary cholangitis, PBC, and primary sclerosing cholangitis, PSC, are similar in some ways. They are both chronic and progressive liver diseases whose initial symptoms can be vague, such as fatigue or skin itching, and can be found incidentally on laboratory testing. They are both literally thought to be autoimmune diseases that are probably triggered by something in the environment and both cause progressive destruction of the bile ducts. As many as 80% of people with PSC have inflammatory bowel disease, IBD, especially ulcerative colitis. Some people with PBC also have IBD, but symptoms of Sjögren's syndrome, dry eyes and mouth, are more common. PBC is most common in women between 40 to 70, while PSC is more common in young men. There is a lab test for PBC, mitochondrial antibodies are found in more than 95% of cases, but PSC doesn't have a specific lab test. PBC is more amenable to treatment with ursodeoxyclonic acid, Actigel, slowing disease progression and improving survival. Actigel is sometimes tried in people with PSC, although there isn't a proven survival benefit with PSC the way there is with PBC. Liver transplant is the definitive therapy for both conditions. A person with PBC is considered for a liver transplant when they have cirrhosis and complications. Physicians use a scale called the MELD score to quantify cirrhosis, and a score above 15 is the usual indication to list a person for a transplant, but there are other considerations. Your liver specialist should be discussing with you whether a transplant is in your future. Cancer, most commonly in the bile ducts and liver, but also in the colon, gallbladder, and pancreas, is a significant problem with PSC, and the likelihood of developing cancer is nearly 1% per year. The risk of cancer with PBC is increased compared to the general population, but it's much smaller than in people with PSC. However, once a person has cirrhosis of any kind, liver cancer does become much more likely than it is with the general population. Dear Dr. Roach, our 38-year-old son has suffered from post-viral irritable bowel syndrome with diarrhea, IBS-D, for over 6 years. He saw several gastrointestinal physicians and tried every nutritional approach, including eating gluten-free, trying a low FODMAP diet, and going vegan. Nothing helped. A friend recommended THC sleep gummies that are taken at night. It seems to be working, and he's been symptom-free for weeks. It's like a miracle. What's going on? CR. Answer. Several different cannabinoids, a general term for the compounds that are found in cannabis, have been studied in people with IBS. I found two studies that looked at THC, but neither of them showed a benefit. The information you sent me about the gummies he's taken showed that they contain both THC and CBN cannabinoid. CBN isn't made by cannabis. It's a breakdown product of the THC. CBD cannabinoid oil doesn't have any psychoactive effects, while CBN has much less of an effect than the THC, so these gummies may have a better impact on people with fewer side effects. A synthetic cannabinoid called olorenab did show decreased abdominal pain in people with IBS. Many people use cannabis or its containing compounds as medicine, but there isn't enough research to identify what it provides benefit to and what it doesn't. It's hard to argue with the success that he's having, though. I do wonder if the gummies are improving his sleep, and it's the better sleep that's helping his IBS. Support stockings should be removed before tucking in for bed. Dear Dr. Roach, I'm 70 years old and my whole family is prone to edema, varicose veins, and deep vein thrombosis due to venous insufficiency. I've been wearing support pantyhose for 45 years whenever I get dressed, and I recently increased the compression. While I'm sitting, I elevate my legs. I'm otherwise healthy and not overweight, and I have no cardiac issues, just the edema. Usually I'm okay, except when I'm traveling, especially in airplanes, or when I'm dining in restaurants, as I must avoid salt intake, so it's easier to stay home. My question is whether it's okay to wear the support hose all the time, even while I'm sleeping. I usually take them off to change or take a shower and put them right back on afterwards. The other night, I took them off before bed as I was going to shower first thing in the morning, but my husband said I shouldn't do this. He is a retired physician and feels that I need to wear them at all times. Do you have any suggestions? PH. Answer. The most common reason to develop edema, swelling in the legs, is venous insufficiency, which is caused by the failure of the valve structures in the veins. Without these valves, blood tends to pool in the legs, raising the venous blood pressure and driving fluid out of the blood into the tissues. The legs are affected because gravity pulls the blood and fluid down. I'm sorry to disagree with your husband, but I agree the usual recommendation to remove stockings at bedtime. The reason for support stockings is to try to counteract gravity, and when you're laying flat in bed, you don't need to do this anymore. Research from way back in 1993 showed that oxygen levels in the skin fall when support stockings are worn at night. For most people, this is tolerated well, but people with poor circulation, from blockages in the arteries to the leg, for example, can develop damage to the skin, which can potentially lead to skin ulcers. Only people who have been recommended for 24-hour compression, such as people with lymphedema, should wear them while in bed. Taking them off is more comfortable and allows the skin to recover. Wound care nurses are the experts in managing venous insufficiency. Finally, regular exercise is good for edema. The muscle action helps bring the fluid back into the circulation. Sitting with your legs down is bad, which is why traveling can be so problematic. Dear Dr. Roach, My wife's become convinced that mixing fruit and vegetables during the same meal is harmful. For instance, eating fruit salad as a side dish or eating a salad that includes avocado and oranges. Is this a valid concern? G.O. Answer. There are principles, such as in Ayurvedic tradition, to avoid mixing certain fruits with vegetables due to a concern of fermentation in the stomach. The evidence showing that this is a valid concern isn't strong. Most people can combine fruits and vegetables without problems, but if they cause stomach upset or bloating, then you shouldn't do it. But it isn't dangerous to combine fruits and vegetables. At the age of 57, heart attacks are no longer considered rare. Dear Dr. Roach, I'm always saddened when a young person dies of an old person's calling. I read about an actor dying of a heart attack at age 57. Apparently, he was athletic and in otherwise good health. Why do healthy young people suffer from unexpected heart attacks? ACG. Answer. A heart attack is very rare under the age of 30 and the order of about 2 men per 100,000 per year. But this number continues to increase throughout lifetime. Women also get heart disease, but at a lower rate than men do at any given age. Roughly speaking, a woman's risk for a heart attack is about the same as a man who is 10 to 15 years younger. Heart attacks that happen in very young men and women often have to do with anomalous coronary arteries, syndromes like familial hypercholesterolemia, or drugs, especially cocaine. A famous baseball player died suddenly due to not having a left coronary artery. I'm glad to hear you say that 57 is young, but the rate of a heart attack at 57 is about 8 men per 1,000 each year. So by no means is it a rare event in this age group. At this age, it's most likely due to atherosclerosis, cholesterol and calcium plaques in the blood vessels of the heart, which can rupture and cause a clot that prevents blood flow to part of the heart. Unless the blood flow is rapidly restored, muscle cells in this part of the heart will die, which is the essence of a heart attack. The major risk factors for coronary atherosclerosis are high blood pressure, high cholesterol, smoking, poor diet, and a lack of activity. Unfortunately, as people get older, heart attacks can happen even in people without risk factors. Blockages in the heart may cause angina, chest pain or pressure, especially with exertion that is often accompanied by sweating or shortness of breath. However, coronary atherosclerosis may not cause symptoms as the blockages can be small enough not to interfere with the blood flow when they rupture. This is why screening for risk factors is so important, even in young people. The newest guidelines recommend screening blood cholesterol levels at age 30. Dear Dr. Roach, we're supposedly concerned about overprescribing antibiotics that result in drug resistance, so I don't understand how an emergency medical kit that contains antibiotics can be sold online. It's a joke to think that people called the company before starting some of the antibacterial drugs. If one lives in Antarctica or is traveling to the moon, such a kit might make sense. BK. Answer. I was surprised to see what some of these medical emergency kits have, including powerful antibiotics that are normally prescribed by an expert who has knowledge of the exact clinical scenario. Most people with serious medical injuries will benefit more from seeking medical care immediately. I've occasionally prescribed antibiotics to my patients who will be in isolated locations, but these are for specific indications, such as diarrhea with blood and a fever, while they await medical care. Expert guidelines recommend similar prescriptions that are available for adventure travelers or those who will be in very remote areas. But the prescribing physician should tailor the prescription to the individual and provide clear guidance on what to take for specific circumstances, which I haven't always seen in emergency medicine kits. In my opinion, these emergency kits only have value in limited situations, and I share your concern that these medicines might be used inappropriately. My friend won't stop giving me unsolicited advice. Dear Captain, I just bought a new house, yay me, and I'm still unpacking/deciding where things go. After living with family for about a year while I saved up to be able to afford a down payment, you can imagine how excited I am to be able to put my own decorating touch on my own space. I invited my oldest friend over to see it over the weekend. While it's nowhere near company ready, she knew it, she made many, many comments about, you should move the couch there, that picture I sent you on your phone would look good on your wall, did you know that your floor sloped, is this the couch that needs more stuffing, I can help you with that, etc., etc., etc. I know some of these sound nice, but these are just the comments I remembered. The one that got me was the one about moving the couch. I actually had the couch specifically where I wanted. Oh, and she made a comment about one of my end tables being too big for the space. Well, I am downsizing, so I can't actually replace everything all at once. I believe she comes from a good place, but this is how she is with everyone, constantly offering her opinions and advice when not asked for. It's a nonstop verbal diarrhea, and it's like she can't help herself. The onslaught was such that I couldn't get a word in. I've tried limiting my contact with her over the years for this very reason. I don't like being told you should anything. But I am a wimp at saying, you know, I didn't ask you over here for advice. I just wanted you to see my new place. When she left, she did say that she was really, really happy for me, and I know she is. She's just not one to keep her opinions to herself. So if I can't change my friend, how can I change me? How can I get my internal ugh, don't tell me what to do, to become more external? Because she really harshed my mellow. Thank you in advance. Hi there. Congrats on the new house. I think it is 100% okay to tell a friend, oh, thanks, but I'm not looking for advice, when they reflexively offer advice. Your script of, hey, I didn't ask you over here for decorating stuff. I just wanted to show you the place is totally fine. See also. Thanks for the offers of help. I'll let you know if I need to take you up on any of that. Right now, I am so happy to have my own space where I can put everything just as I like it. Cool, but the couch is exactly where I want it for now. Sometimes it's easier to be assertive with positive statements. That photo you sent was really great, thanks. Make no commitments about hanging it. I'm really going to take my time with any home improvements or decorating. This is a showing off my new house visit, not a hardware store list making visit. Huh, thanks, I'll think about it. Get ready for an aggrieved, well, I was just trying to help response, to which you can say, I know you are excited and looking for ways to help, but hang back a sec and let me enjoy the moment, will ya? I promise to seek your wise counsel if I need it. Give her a few chances and some time to let her reset things. Her personality won't change, but eventually she'll learn not to do this so much around you. If you're the reflexive advice giver in this situation, hello, 43 questions. I'm not just the captain, I'm also a member. Here's a reminder to ask first. Unsolicited advice is exhausting. Some examples. If someone says they are enjoying a particular show, maybe try asking, what else are you watching? Or are you interested in

You're an expert on said topic. No? Great. Then stop with the have you tried blank. And for the love of all that is holy and unholy, if someone complains about their iPhone or their Android device or their iMac versus their PC or their Avid versus Premiere or any technological problem, STFU about what they should have bought instead, forever and always, amen. I literally saw someone say, well, this wouldn't happen if you were running Ubuntu on one of my feeds yesterday in response to a question about Windows, and it's probably really good that I don't have any telekinetic fire-starting powers. I love helping. You love helping. We love helping, and yet unsolicited advice is exhausting, and helpful intentions don't make it less exhausting. Letter writer, I know you dread it, but the world won't swallow you if you acknowledge your friend's kind intentions while shutting down the behavior. How do I tell an old friend that I'm not interested in reconnecting? Dear Captain Awkward, I have an awkward social situation that I'm not sure how to handle. It's been causing me a bit of anxiety, and so I've been avoiding dealing with it. Recently, I've had a rash of old friends who I'm no longer close with contact me, wanting to either catch up or get together. Some of them I'm happy to have a chat with and tell them about my life and hear all that they're about what they're up to now, but when they suggest we start hanging out again, I feel stressed. The problem is, I simply don't know how to fit these people into my life now. For a long time, I was very mentally and emotionally unhealthy, and I self-medicated with drugs and alcohol a lot and was a bit of a party girl. Right now, I'm the healthiest and happiest I've ever been, and I can look back on those years with new clarity and insight. I see now that I tended to be drawn to people who were dysfunctional because it allowed me to feel like I had my shit together, even though I really didn't at all. I've done a lot of work on myself since then, and I feel like a lot of the friendships I made at that time in my life are no longer fulfilling to me. I purposely distanced myself from a lot of people, not because I think they're bad, but because I now find their company totally draining. Hanging out with them became something I did out of a sense of obligation. I felt guilty at first until I realized how much happier and calmer I was without them, and that I now had room in my life to make new friends. There's one old friend who won't give up trying to contact me, who I particularly don't want to see. We didn't have a falling out. I just realized that I didn't really like her anymore due to her rudeness, self-centeredness, and flair for the dramatic. I was okay with it when she moved a bit further away and we lost touch for a while. I hadn't heard from her in a couple of years, and I was pretty relieved. She texted me at the start of this year saying she had moved back into town and invited me to her birthday party at a bar. I felt an immediate sense of dread. Since it had been a couple of years, I pretended that I got a new number or something and didn't reply. Maybe that was wrong or short-sighted. A few months later, she found me on social media and messaged me, "When are we hanging out?" which both terrified and annoyed me. I thought it was a rude way to make contact with someone she hadn't seen or heard from in years. I felt put on the spot and uncomfortable. It made me want to get together even less. I didn't reply and hoped she would get the hint. She didn't. A few weeks ago, she found me on another platform and commented on one of my posts, "Hey, let's hang out." I didn't reply and haven't posted on that platform since. This morning, I woke up to a direct message from her saying my name, ? I think at this point, I need to be direct because she's not getting the hint, and it would be cruel of me to continue this tactic, but I really have no clue what to say. I'm not mad at her. We didn't have a falling out, and there's not really a specific instance that made me not want to be friends anymore. I don't want to be hurtful. I've been on the other side, attempting to reconnect with someone and realizing that they had no interest. It sucked, but I got the hint and let them go. For me, this friendship is over. What do I say? Sincerely, Chronic Avoidance. Dear Chronic Avoidance, one possible answer to let's hang out is always 100% of the time, no thanks. It's obviously not the answer the inviter wants to hear, but it takes two to make plans, and you can absolutely opt out. Reply at one time on the medium that you think will reach her most privately and directly. Name, I got your messages about hanging out. I am not interested in reconnecting and don't want to get together.
I'm really sorry. I should have just said so straight out. I wish you

0: give her the information that she needs to make good decisions about contacting you, and then block/ignore. Do the kind thing and the right thing, and next time it comes up, do it sooner. It's okay when you run into the old crowd to say, "It was nice running into you. I hope you're doing well. Thanks for the invitation, but I'd rather not hang out." Will there be an awkward moment if you say that to someone? You bet there will be. Less awkward than letting them keep trying and trying to nail you down while you get more anxious and avoidant, only you can decide. Since your former friend is in your town/social scene, you may run into her again after you talk with her. It's okay to give a quick hello and then move on with your day. You don't have to shun her like she's never existed, that's mean, or avoid living your life where you live, that's mean to yourself. We have templates for breakups and with romantic partners. We need to institute some for friendships, like, "I've changed a lot since the last time I saw you, and I think our friendship has run its course for me. I wish you well, but I'd rather not stay friends." You can think the fond thoughts of the times you shared finger paints or tequila shots with someone long ago without committing to be actively engaged in their daily lives forever. What to say when you don't want to hug? I tend to take a big, obvious step backwards and offer my hand to shake instead. See also, "No thanks, I'm not much of a hugger." How to tell family I'm not coming home for the holidays this year? Send a nice card or note. "Family, I won't be joining you for the holidays this year, but I'll be thinking about you a lot. Love, blank." Greeting cards get made fun of a lot, but they are so underrated as a medium for dealing with complicated/estranged but not totally family or situations where you don't really have words. How to ask out your TA, teaching assistant. Leave your TA alone until well after the class is over. This person is at work. They have to be a certain amount of nice to you and available to you. And this should go without saying, but TAs, leave the students in your classes alone until well after the class is over. If you fall in like or love with each other, the world won't end if you wait a few months to express it. Every time I mention my husband's Skidmark's underwear, he gets abusive. Sounds like your husband is a man who should do his own laundry by himself in a house he lives in by himself alone forever. I don't want to move in with my boyfriend yet. Listen to that instinct and don't move in together until or unless you really, really want to and look forward to it. Not everyone we love makes a good roommate, and it's very expensive and annoying to unlink households once you've linked them. How to invite yourself to dinner. Here's an idea. Maybe invite the other person to have dinner with you another time at an event that you host and arrange. Failing that, be direct. "Is this a private event or can I join you? Or next time you host one of these things, I'd love to join you," and be prepared to take no for an answer. He said he couldn't see the relationship working out right now. This is a breakup or prelude to one. Holidays when parents hate spouse. Annual reminder that you do not have to celebrate with people who are mean to you and yours. This has been Lois Christensen with the advice columns for June 8th.
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2: Good morning. Early this morning, expect clear skies and a low around 80. Later today, there is a slight chance of rain and a high around 94. Tuesday night, look for clear skies and a low around 80. Wednesday, expect sunshine with a high near 95. Wednesday night, look for clear skies with a low near 82. Thursday, there is a slight chance of rain with a high near 96. Get your weather every hour right here on Mind's Eye Radio, your virtual newsstand.
3: In Belleville and Fairview Heights, it's overcast and 78 degrees. In O'Fallon, it's partly cloudy and 76 degrees.
4: Scholars have been researching bottlenose dolphins for decades, but we still know very little about their lesser-known relatives. The stranding of a baby Risso's dolphin in Portugal offered a unique opportunity to test the hearing of an infant marine mammal in our ocean world. Dolphins are folded in two prior to birth and are born with fetal fold marks. This baby Rissa was so young, its fetal folds were still present. Scientists arriving on the scene studied the baby dolphin's responses to modulated tones and discovered its senses had not been damaged by the beaching. In fact, this species could hear as well as a young bottlenose dolphin, a fact previously disputed. Paul Noctegal, director of the Marine Mammal Research Program at the Hawaii Institute of Marine Biology.
5: We had the opportunity to fly to Portugal and examine that baby's hearing. So one, it was a stranded animal, and two, with the possibility of overexposure to sound. So we had the chance to sort of test our idea that we could go almost anywhere in the world and test the hearing of an animal that was picked up off of the beach.
4: Noctegal hopes to expand his efforts to study the hearing of stranded dolphins and whales. I'm Marilyn Cooley. Our ocean world is made possible by the National Marine Sanctuary Foundation, helping protect our underwater treasures. 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
9: And welcome to this edition of the Wall Street Journal. It's Monday, June 8th. And an exclusive in the Wall Street Journal is an article entitled Driverless Trucks Are Here, and They're Delivering Bags of Doritos. PepsiCo has 41 trucks on the road in Arizona, Texas, and Arkansas, bringing the technology into the mainstream. This is written by Esther Funge. The byline is Phoenix. A 26,000-pound box truck loaded with Doritos and Frito-Lay chips rolls out of a distribution center bound for a Walmart store about 4 miles away. It looks like any other truck, but there's no one at the wheel. This is one of the 35 driverless trucks PepsiCo is running on Arizona roads, making it as the first major U.S. consumer goods company to disclose the real-life, large-scale use of autonomous trucks on public roads. They are traversing busy highways and local streets as they transport PepsiCo products between bottling plants, storage facilities, and stores like Walmart and Dollar General. At least 9 autonomous truck companies are operating in southern and south central states, especially Texas. But many still have human monitors at the wheel, or are being used only in limited tests. PepsiCo's operation, using trucks outfitted with sensors and computers from an autonomous truck company called Gatek, or G-A-T-I-K. It is a step beyond, on par with the technical hurdles being cleared by much smaller, lighter, driverless passenger taxis from Waymo, Tesla, and other companies. These operations that we're running today are real. That's a quote from Jim Farrell, PepsiCo's Senior Vice President of Supply Chain. They are running in multiple markets in a live network, not like some experimental test environment.
10: PepsiCo has five more trucks on the road in Texas and one in Arkansas. The medium-duty and heavy-duty box trucks are manufactured by Isuzu Motors, collaborating with Gatec in design and production. The truck has multiple cameras mounted at the front and back, as well as radar and LIDAR equipment that helps determine what's on the road. Inside the cab, there remains a steering wheel and air conditioning, as well as three iPad-sized screens showing the footage from the external cameras and the computer vision system, similar to the auto display in Tesla cars. In my brief test run, the steering wheel rotated itself as the truck made careful turns. It never went over the speed limit. Current trucks in production don't include the tablets, and future generations of driverless trucks won't technically require a steering wheel or even the cab. They will, however, continue to have an air conditioning system to cool the onboard computers, said Gatek, co-founder and chief engineer Apsla Kumvat, who sat next to me during the test run in Phoenix's midday heat. Gatek said PepsiCo has one of the largest fleets of its autonomous trucks in the United States, but it declined to name other American clients. More than 20 of its trucks are currently ferrying goods in the Toronto area for Loblaw, Canada's largest retailer, Gatek said. The autonomous truck company said it has secured $600 million in revenue for multi-year contracts. PepsiCo has been working directly with Gatek since 2022 to perfect the technology. They operated within a safety driver in each truck for a few years and started driverless runs in June of 2025. The trucks have had no accidents on public roads so far, PepsiCo said. Now it's looking to expand the use of these vehicles for more short-haul trips to more locations. At a Frito-Lay warehouse in Phoenix, workers load Cheetos and Doritos onto Gatek trucks daily, bound for dozens of locations. In instances where the trucks are making deliveries to stores, PepsiCo employees are there to meet the trucks and unload them. Many of the company's delivery drivers have always been sales representatives, too, and not having to travel with the truck allows them more time to interact with store owners to pitch them on the latest promotions, the company said. Farrell said the driverless trucks are more reliable than human drivers. The on-time arrival performance from driverless trucks reached 99% after factoring out uncontrollable variables like weather and traffic. The promise of autonomous driving will hold around on-time pickup and on-time delivery. That's a quote from Gautam Narang, chief executive and co-founder of Gatek. There's predictability that you can introduce by having these systems. Plus, humans can call in sick or hit up against service limits that cap how many hours a day they can be behind a wheel. And the number of truck drivers has been constrained in recent months by new federal rules enforcing English language proficiency and narrowing the pool of immigrants eligible for non-domicile commercial driver's license. The driverless pickups or trucks perform best when they shuttle back and forth in repetitive trips. For instance, a 14-mile trip between a Gatorade bottling plant and storage facility. That route has fewer variables compared with routes that have more pickups and deliveries. When the driverless truck delivers to stores, they may face more issues like congestion or occupied docks. Many of our routes that we're operating are very repeatable, and so as the truck gets more history going through, it can become more sophisticated as it learns as it goes, so said Farrell. PepsiCo employs thousands of drivers in the United States, some represented by unions that have strongly opposed the rollout of autonomous trucks. The International Brotherhood of Teamsters has lobbied several states to require a trained human operator in any autonomous vehicle used to deliver commercial goods. PepsiCo anticipates retraining and redeploying some drivers to other types of work, including managing the new equipment, synchronizing the movement of people who go to the stores, or handling the unloading themselves. But ultimately, the company expects to hire fewer drivers. One of the things that we can do is be able to grow the business without having to add as many employees. That's a quote that Farrell said. During holidays, when stores get busier and shelves need to be replenished more frequently, the autonomous trucks can be deployed in place of drivers who may not be readily available, Farrell said. Shippers and truck companies that are looking to operate autonomous truck fleets are governed by state regulations. There are currently no federal laws regulating autonomous vehicles. Though operators are asked to voluntarily submit safety evaluations to the regulators, including the National Highway Traffic Safety Administration and some state transportation departments. The Arizona Department of Transportation is widely seen as having a more welcoming regulatory environment for autonomous trucking companies than other states. Autonomous vehicle companies are required to follow a self-certification process to operate without a driver, so said Bill Lamoureux, a spokesman for the Department of the Arizona Department of Transportation's top priority is safety. That's the end of the article written by Eleanor Fung, entitled Driverless Trucks Are Here, and They're Delivering Bags of Doritos. As you may or may not know, the World Cup of Soccer is being played in the United States, Canada, and Mexico, and that begins June 11th and ends July 19th. In that vein, what I'm going to read next is a soccer article. It's entitled, We Said Goodbye to Messier and Ronaldo Twice. This time, it's really over. The GOATs, that is, greatest of all times, who defined an entire era of sports, are playing in their sixth World Cup. There won't be another, no matter how wrong we were before. This is written by Joshua Robinson and Jonathan Craig. You might have heard us say it before. Back in 2018, we confidently predicted that the two greatest soccer players of their generation, Lionel Messi and Cristiano Ronaldo, were about to play in the World Cup for the final time. They were both in their 30s, and sporting logic dictated that the twilight of their careers was fast approaching. Then Ronaldo scored a hat trick in his first game. Having learned absolutely nothing, we said it again 4 years later in 2022. By then, they were both in their mid to late 30s and firmly on their farewell tours. Then Messier went on and won the World Cup. But hear us out. This time, without a doubt, we can say categorically that for Messier and Ronaldo, this summer will mark the last dance at the greatest tournament in sports. Definitely yes, Ronaldo told CNN last year, because I will be 41 years old. So even Cristiano says so. The moment he stepped on the pitch for Portugal, he will be the oldest outfield player at the 2026 World Cup. He also set a record by playing in the tournament for a sixth time. The only other man to do it, inevitably, will be the 38-year-old Messier. It's only fitting that they should take their World Cup curtain calls together. Even if we were certain it was going to be 8 years ago, for the past two decades, their entire careers have played out in parallel. Their greatness, most easily understood in comparison to each other, Ronaldo pushes Messier, and Messier drove Ronaldo. They have both admitted that much. People admire them for the continuity they have. That's a quote from former Sweden striker Zlatan Ibrahimovic. Your legacy is not what you did in the short term, it's for what you did in the long term. The things about the long term is that the time catches up to you eventually. Though Messier has scored 12 times in 14 games for Inter Miami this season, and Ronaldo bagged 28 in 30 for Al Nassr in Saudi Arabia, there's no question that these soccer heroes have lost a step. Ronaldo may still look like he belongs in a Marvel movie, but his dip in efficiency already saw him benched at the World Cup 4 years ago. As for Messier, he continues to stroll through matches like he's wandering around an art gallery. But make no mistake, dropping Messier from the lineup is strictly out of the question. It makes no sense to say that I am the one in charge. That's a quote from Argentina manager Leon Scaloni. He said this recently. We always talk with Messier about all the decisions we make. Asked if these comments reflected his relationship with Ronaldo, Portugal manager Roberto Martinez replied, "We work differently." The question now is precisely what that work entails, and actually playing soccer is only part of it. Both Messier and Ronaldo have clearly acknowledged how late in their careers they are. Since the last World Cup in Qatar, they have both left Europe and migrated to leagues where they can relax into life as past their prime superstars, enjoying one last hurrah. Ronaldo jumped first in late 22 by moving to Riyadh, where the petro-riches of the Saudi Pro League have him earning upwards of $200 million a season. That makes him, by some distance, the highest-paid athlete in the world. Sorry, Mr. Otani. Then in 2023, Messier bolted Paris's Saint-Germain for Major League Soccer, where executives moved heaven and earth to pay him like the GOAT he was. Again, GOAT is greatest of all time. Not only does he draw a league record salary of $28.3 million per season from Inter Miami, he also signed an unprecedented revenue-sharing deal with MLS that cut him into the league's deals with the two largest commercial partners, Apple and Adidas. Now, they both have one final opportunity to turn the world's most popular sporting event into a payday. For men who have already endorsed everything from Russian banks and Egyptian steel to hair transplant clinics and Cirque du Soleil, this American summer represents a potential extravaganza. Ronaldo is currently starring in a Nike ad alongside LeBron James. Messier is headlining campaigns for Adidas, Michelob Ultra, Lay's, and Lowell's. The hardware chain has even released a 10-foot inflatable front-long Messier, which can be yours for $99. All of which means they'll be all over your TV screens regardless of how they do on the pitch. Still, there's one on-pitch spectacle they haven't yet delivered. Their entire rivalry has unfolded without a single epic showdown when it mattered most. Messier and Ronaldo have never faced off at a World Cup. But this Hollywood summer could provide that, too. Should Portugal and Argentina both win their groups, the bracket will have them on a collision course for the quarterfinals. July 11th in Kansas City, Messier versus Ronaldo in what is defined undoubtedly their last World Cup as players. For real this time. That concludes the article entitled "We Said Goodbye to Messier and Ronaldo Twice." This time, it's really over. Our next article is about education, and it's entitled "The University of California Professors Are Begging Schools to Reinstate the SAT." Open letters cry severe preparation defects or deficits among incoming students. This is written by Douglas Belkin. More than 1,100 University of California math and science professors are urging the University of California regents to reinstate college entrance exams, saying that unprepared students are lowering academic standards and draining teaching resources. The request, delivered in a two-page letter last week, cites a sharp decline in readiness among students studying science, technology, engineering, and math. Nearly one-third of the students taking first semester calculus at UC Berkeley, quote, displayed severe preparation deficits, the letter said. We now observe preparation gaps so severe that instructors must reteach middle school mathematics while simultaneously teaching the material students need for sciences, engineering, economics, and other quantitative demanding fields, the faculty wrote. UC has finite resources and can only help so many students. The letter follows a University of California San Diego faculty report last year saying that the number of students placed in classes to remediate elementary and middle school math before they could take pre-calculus increased to 8.5% from 0.5% between 2020 and 2025. Critics have long said that college entrance tests, such as the SAT and ACT, limit opportunities for Black, Hispanics, and poor students. More schools were making the exams optional or getting rid of them altogether when the pandemic accelerated that trend. So said Harry Fender, or Feeder, executive director of Fair Test, which advocates against the exams. Today, more than 90% of schools don't mandate the exams, Feder said. The University of California stopped requiring an ACT or SAT score in 2020. At that time, some faculty warned the move would make it harder to assess applicants, especially alongside rampant high school grade inflation. More recently, schools have been retightening test mandates. In 2022, the Massachusetts Institute of Technology reinstated the SAT requirement, saying it helps determine applicants' preparedness and identify promising students from disadvantaged backgrounds. In 2024, Dartmouth College restored the test requirement. Yale University followed suit last week. Yale has gone test optional in 2020. Then, 4 years later, mandated that students submit a score from SAT, ACT, or International Baccalaureate or Advanced Placement exams. Now they must submit either an ACT or SAT score. Plenty of students have been doing so anyway. 90% of Yale's class of 2029 submitted either an SAT or ACT score. Schools in the University of California system, on the other hand, generally don't take scores into account or collecting test data because the admission process is test-free. SAT and ACT scores are not used in admission decisions, according to the UCLA website geared to prospective students. The school urges students to use the time they would have spent on test prep to instead study for classes, participate in extracurricular activities, and write great essays. In their open letter, UC math faculty explained that students' knowledge deficits have made it harder to teach at the level required for advanced STEM work. The professors warned that these problems would ultimately hurt the state's tech economy. Quote, "We're already seeing the warning signs. Longer pathways through prerequisite material, reduced readiness for advanced coursework, and growing pressure to dilute quantitative rigor," the faculty wrote. Left unaddressed, these trends will lead to declining graduation rates, longer time to degrees, and reduced completion of STEM majors, with consequences for California's highly skilled STEM workforce. UC Academic Senate Chair Alamut Paguslu said the body is examining UC admission policies and requirements. That's the end of the article entitled University of California Professors Are Begging Schools to Reinstate the SAT. And now we turn to an article from the Latin America. The article is entitled Foreign Businesses Are Fleeing Cuba as Its Economy Collapses. MasterCard and Visa are suspending transactions. Hotel operators are pulling out. And a major Canadian miner is rethinking its presence. This is written by Ryan Dubay, Amanda Colada, and Deborah Acosta. International businesses are abandoning Cuba, delivering another blow to the island's collapsing economy as the Trump administration ratchets up pressure on Havana. MasterCard and Visa transactions by non-U.S. foreign visitors will be suspended on the island starting Saturday, according to Cuba's central bank. Americans are already prohibited from using their cards in Cuba. Spanish hotel giants Iberostar and Melia have said they are giving up management of at least a dozen Cuban hotels each. Royalton Hotels and Resorts, a Canadian operator, ceased operations after grappling with a collapse in tourism. There's also uncertainty over the future of Sherritt International, a Canadian mining company that's one of Cuba's most important foreign investors. Its former chief executive was once nicknamed Fidel Castro's favorite capitalist. Last month, Sherritt said it was suspending operations and repatriating staff. The exodus followed several major airlines canceling flights into Cuba because of jet fuel shortages there. For decades, foreign correspondents accepted the risks of operating in Cuba, seeking a foothold in the island's tourism and mining sectors, despite a long-running U.S. embargo. They were among the last vestiges of foreign investment in an economy dominated by the communist state. The companies supplied Cuba with badly needed hard currency and business expertise. Now, many have concluded that the risks outweigh the rewards as they confront both a deepening economic collapse and a Trump administration determined to increase pressure on Havana. Quote, "This is an inflection point," said Rico Torres, a Cuban economist at American University in Washington. "It's a major blow to an already weakened economy." The departure of Sherritt would be particularly significant. For more than three decades, the company extracted tens of thousands of tons of nickel and cobalt each year from the Mora mine in eastern Cuba, helping sustain one of the island's most important export industries. Mark Eswissel, Canadian's ambassador to Cuba during the 1990s, when Sherritt was establishing itself on the island, said the company did far more than operate a mine. Quote, "It effectively trained a whole series of Cuban business executives of how modern companies work," Eastwistle said, "helping create an embryonic business class that was very, very revolutionary in Cuba at the time." Just months ago, Sherritt was discussing expansion projects to improve production after output fell because of fuel shortages and Hurricane Melissa. Navigating uncertainty is nothing new for Sherritt, interim chief executive Peter Hancock said during a February earnings call. The company now says that uncertainty has become too great. While Charette wasn't formally designated under a Trump administration executive order targeting Cuba's militarily controlled economy, it said the order's mere issuance has created conditions that materially alter its ability to operate. Its chief financial officer, external auditor, and several board members resigned. The company later said it was dissolving its joint venture in Cuba before reversing course and announcing that it had signed a non-binding preliminary agreement to sell a controlling stake to Gillian Capital, a private family office linked to Ray Washburn, a Republican financier who served in Trump's first administration. Shares of Charette have fallen more than 50% amid the turmoil. Charette didn't respond to a request for comment. Mila said its decisions to close 15 hotels was driven by circumstances beyond the firm's control, noting that most were already closed due to the energy challenges and the decline in demand affecting the island. Iberostar said it would cease operating 12 hotels in Cuba as part of an effort to adapt to the international regulatory environment. MasterCard said its cards can't be used in Cuba because a foreign partner that connects merchants to its network has curtailed operations in the market. Visa didn't respond to a request for comment. The corporate retreat comes as Washington intensifies pressure on Cuba's communist government. In May, Trump signed an executive order targeting Cuba's militarily owned conglomerate, GAESA, which Secretary of State Mark Rubio called the heart of Cuba's kleptocratic communist system. The U.S. says GAESA controls at least 40% of Cuba's economy, including many hotels operated through partnerships with foreign companies, such as the chains that are now leaving or scaling back their presence on the island. Moa Nickel, the joint venture between Charette and Cuba's state-owned nickel company, was also sanctioned. The U.S. says the project helps sustain a repressive government. The executive order effectively forced foreign investors to choose whether to continue doing business with entities tied to Cuba's military or risk secondary sanctions. Quote, the Trump administration is focused like a laser on the military, intelligence, and state security services, and any dealings they have with foreign companies, said Ricardo Hero, executive director of Cuba's study group. That is where the power is. The measures are part of a wider campaign by Washington to extract political and economic concessions from Havana. Last month, U.S. prosecutors charged Raul Castro, Cuba's aging former president, with murder over the military shootdown of civilian aircraft in the 1990s. On Thursday, Washington sanctioned current president Miguel Diaz-Canel, members of his family, Castro's son and grandson, and several Cuban entities. Cuba's economy began unraveling after years of mismanagement, corruption, and a comprehensive set of American sanctions. The situation deteriorated further after the Trump administration imposed an oil blockade following the January capture of Venezuelan leader Nicolas Maduro, whose government had long supplied subsidized oil to Havana. Without that lifeline, public transportation has been curtailed. Farmers struggle to get products to market, and residents endure hours-long blackouts. Cuba's peso currency has fallen to around 620 to the dollar on the informal market, according to El Toque, an independent Cuban news site that tracks the currency market. Cubans have protested by banging pots and burning garbage. Hundreds of thousands have left the island. Now, many of the foreign companies that remain are leaving as well, creating a void that few investors appear willing to fill. Quote, you can call it a 1-2 punch, said Ted Heekin, a Cuban expert at Baruch College. It's just been a gradual but consistent strangulation coming from the Trump administration. That concludes the article that appears in the Wall Street Journal. It's entitled Foreign Businesses Are Fleeing Cuba as Its Economy Collapses. Our next article comes from Europe, and it's entitled Germany Drops Jet Project with France in Setback for European Defense Sovereignty. The move comes after companies involved in the project had fought over who would take the lead. This is written by Bertrand Benoit and Alistair MacDonald. Germany has pulled out of a stalled stealth fighter project with France and Spain, whose lack of progress had become a symbol for the hurdles Europe faces in rebuilding its militaries, as the United States reduces its presence on the continent. Berlin will no longer pursue building or ordering the aircraft after failing to resolve a spat between Airbus and Dassault Aviation, over which should take the lead on its development, a senior German official said. The German withdrawal caught French officials by surprise, according to people familiar with the matter. Paris had long taken the view that the governments behind the project needed to apply more pressure on the defense firms to cooperate and advance the project. The office of President Emmanuel Macron didn't immediately respond to a request for comment. Germany expects Berlin and Paris will continue to work on other aspects of the project, including the so-called combat cloud, an artificial intelligence-powered system linking the future aircraft with swarms of drones and other weapons. The French and German defense ministries will meet in July to develop a roadmap for future defense cooperation based on a limited number of more relevant and realistic projects, the German official added. The future combat air system was intended to be the three countries' answer to the most recent U.S., Chinese, and Russian stealth fighters, plugging a hole in Europe's armories and possibly surpassing the U.S. F-35 in capabilities. Instead, it has become the most high-profile example of how Europe has at times struggled to turn what is among the highest levels of military spending by any aligned group of countries in the world into a cohort effort that yields more than the sum of its parts. This is becoming a pressing problem for Europe, which is facing increased vulnerability as the U.S. begins pulling military assets out of the region. Security officials in the region fear this could incite Russian President Vladimir Putin to stage a confrontation with the North Atlantic Treaty Organization before Europe has managed to close the void left by the United States. The move leaves Germany, an early pioneer of the aerospace industry, without a fighter aircraft program to work on. Companies working on the rival Global Combat Air program have said their aircraft is so far along that it would be hard to redivide work and share on it. The companies aren't currently talking to Airbus about their joining the project, according to a person familiar with the matter. Still, that decision would be a political one, and Germany has worked with Italy and the United Kingdom on aerospace projects in the past. Berlin has yet to decide whether it will seek to join another multinational aircraft project already underway, the German official said. On a longer time scale, Europe also needs to develop a broader array of weapons on its own and become less reliant on U.S. protection. Trump has questioned U.S. commitments to the defense of Europe, while the U.S. defense industry has also struggled to produce enough weapons to supply Europe with orders of missile defense systems, missiles, F-35 jet fighters, and other weapons. In recent years, the United States has redirected European orders of Patriot interceptors, high mobility alert rocket systems, and other weapons to itself, Ukraine, and potentially Middle East allies. Meanwhile, European nations, including Germany, face long waits for the F-35. European lawmakers and defense experts have considered whether the F-35 jet fighter would work out if the U.S. pulled support. All jets need spare parts, software, and other updates from their manufacturers. Lockheed Martin F-35 has become an emblem of European dependence on the United States for some parts of its defense. That has increased its desire for Europe to make enough of its own weapons. The UK, Germany, Poland, and others, for instance, are working on several projects to develop missiles with a range of over 1,000 miles, a capability the region has had little of for decades. To be sure, Europe is self-sufficient in many weapon systems. Its naval ships outsell U.S. equivalents around the world. Europe has ramped up military procurement in response to Russia's 2022 full-scale invasion of Ukraine. But these efforts have often been uncoordinated, resulting in overlaps, inefficiencies, and a general lack of scale, and sometimes incompatibilities. Big cross-border projects such as the FCAS were supposed to overcome these limitations, but in practice, it has often proven difficult for governments and defense contractors to collaborate across borders. The project has evolved through various iterations in 2 decades, but it took a wrong turn last year when Eric Trapier, Dassault's chief executive, insisted his company should lead the effort because of its record in building combat aircraft. Airbus, whose defense business sits mainly in Germany, pushed back. Following numerous exchanges on the topic over the past year, German Chancellor Friedrich Merz and Macron came to realize that the companies couldn't be forced to cooperate, the German official said. After a final conversation with Trapier, Merz suggested France forge ahead on its own with the aircraft part of the project, the official said. While the decision to is a setback for European defense, Berlin hopes it will remove an irritant with Paris as the two countries implement

world. This is written by Jason Douglas. Iran's closure of the Strait of Hormuz showed how a country can weaponize an economic pinch point to seismic effect. The question now is what governments decide to do about it. Admiral Giuseppe Carvo d'Aron, NATO's top military commander, in an address to a gathering of defense and security officials in Singapore, said what countries are confronting is the weaponization of economic interdependence, a challenge that he said required closer cooperation between militaries, governments, and industry to fight back. For years, the United States was the only real player in this strategic game, wielding the U.S. dollar and the control of currency gave it over the global financial system to pressure rivals and sanction enemies. Most recently, China has shown that it, too, wields potential leverage over the other countries, including the U.S., through its stranglehold of critical minerals, essential for manufacturing everything from semiconductors to jet engines. By closing the Strait of Hormuz to shipping, Iran has used its geographic position to maximize advantage, finding an asymmetric economic weapon to counter the overwhelming military firepower of the United States. A shaky ceasefire is just about holding, but a deal to end the conflict and reopen the strait remains unfinished. Reducing the world's reliance on energy that transects the channel that could be closed again by Iran will require big investments in new pipelines and export routes. Importers will need to rebuild depleted crude oil reserves and stockpiles more naphtha, jet fuel, and other oil-related products to prepare for another shock. They may need to consider hefty layouts on renewables and nuclear power to ensure steadier energy supplies ahead of any new disruption. Building the resilience, that resilience will cost money and take years. The impetus to see it through might fade once the crisis is past. The challenge highlights the difficulty governments face in overcoming economic vulnerabilities that emerge in a deeply intertwined world. Quote, it took us decades to cooperate to get here, and to disentangle all these things is really, really difficult. That's a quote from Gary Gyanga, head of the International Economics at Moody's Analytics in London. The global economy has a taste of this challenge before. China jolted the world with its willingness to use its extensive control of the rare earth supply chain to extract concessions from the United States and punish countries such as Japan. Threats last year to throttle global supplies rattled automakers and chip firms and pressured President Trump to lower U.S. tariffs on Chinese imports. The U.S. and other advanced economies such as Europe and Japan are spending billions of dollars to build up alternative mining and refining capacities outside of China, including the United States, Malaysia, and Australia. But progress is slow, highlighting the difficulty of unraveling a dependency that has persisted for years. Miners grumble that governments aren't doing enough to encourage Western industry to make the shift away from Chinese minerals. Japan, which has endured Chinese rare earth restrictions as far back as 2010, has spent more than a decade reducing its reliance on its Asian rival for rare earths. Even so, it still sources about 60% of what

0: it needs from China. China, meanwhile, has been badly squeezed by American export controls on semiconductor technology. The restrictions have hobbled China's ability to make or acquire the cutting-edge chips made by companies such as NVIDIA to train the most innovative artificial intelligence models. Beijing is pouring billions of dollars into its domestic chip industry in the hope of getting around U.S. restrictions, but it still isn't clear whether China can ever catch up as U.S. and Taiwanese firms keep pushing the technological frontier. Reducing the global economy's dependency on the Strait of Hormuz will be challenging. Saudi Arabia has a pipeline to the Red Sea, but it has limited capacity. Building a new pipeline to bypass Hormuz has been on the drawing board for years, but it has been frustrated by the conflict in Yemen and other issues. Gulf states such as the United Arab Emirates can pipe energy to the Gulf of Oman and on to global markets. But the downside is that pipelines are vulnerable to attack and can't wholly replace the volume that can be moved through the waterway. That concludes the article that we have and the time we have. The article is entitled Hormuz Crisis Exposes a Global Flaw That Will Take Years to Fix. I'm your host, Steve Frommey, inviting you to stay tuned for another edition of the Wall Street Journal. And have a good day.
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2: Good morning. Early this morning, expect clear skies and a low around 80. Later today, there is a slight chance of rain and a high around 94. Tuesday night, look for clear skies and a low around 80. Wednesday, expect sunshine with a high near 95. Wednesday night, look for clear skies with a low near 82. Thursday, there is a slight chance of rain with a high near 96. Get your weather every hour right here on Mind's Eye Radio, your virtual newsstand.
3: In Belleville and Fairview Heights, it's overcast and 78 degrees. In Collinsville, it's partly cloudy and 76 degrees.
4: This is CNN's Soledad O'Brien for Do the Right Thing, a program that challenges young people to take a hard look at violence in their lives and their communities. Juan, a middle schooler from Georgia, has seen a lot of it and knows that the search for alternatives means more than just moving to a safer community.
5: Violence was a big part of the city life where we lived. It affected my life because I was not able to go out into the neighborhood to meet friends, ride bikes, or just enjoy a walk. One day I went to a convenience store in our neighborhood. All of a sudden, my father pulled my brother and me to the ground. I could not understand what was going on. Everyone was yelling and running around. As I looked up, I saw a man walk into the store with blood dripping from the left side of his face. He began to yell, "Call 911. Someone just drove by and shot at us." I was a lot younger at the time, but that was one experience that I'll never forget. People today start using street drugs so young. The drugs of today are new and little is known about them. Some can be so addictive that one try can get you hooked for life. Drugs make people lie, steal, cheat, and even kill. My family moved out of the city about a year ago to give my brother and I a better look at life. I really like my new home, my new neighborhood, my new friends. I can go outside, ride my bike, meet friends, and have fun until dark. If everyone would allow rules and laws, it would make any place you live a better and safer place.
4: Familiar with the causes of violence, you can learn more about joining with young people to discover alternatives at dtwt.org. I'm Soledad O'Brien.
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4: News about health, wellness prevention, and other information about what you can do to stay healthy. 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
5: This is from the June issue of Prevention that has a rainbow and a ladder leading up to the rainbow. This article is called Joint Custody. If your knee, shoulder, or back, or even your thumb, objects painfully when you scoop up the socks that missed the hamper, it could be osteoarthritis. Here's how to ease the pain by Dinah Cheney. And there's a picture of a knee joint done in red, white, and blue. About 10 years ago, when I was 38, the big toe on my right foot started feeling off. After I ran on the treadmill or took a long walk, this normally stalwart digit ached. When I was driving and stepped on the brake, it would often feel stiff and numb. I didn't remember having injured it, so I started digging into the research online. What popped up was a description of hallux rigidus osteoarthritis, OA, of the big toe. Arthritis? I thought, picturing the gnarled fingers of a Disney cartoon, which, aren't I too young for that? I made an appointment with an orthopedic surgeon, and the x-ray showed that I had scant cartilage in my right big toe. Diagnosis confirmed. That's what OA does. It wears away the cartilage that cushions the joints. A few months later, I learned that I had OA in my left big toe, too. The anatomy of arthritis. The word arthritis literally means joint inflammation. There are several types, some of which are caused by underlying autoimmune conditions. Rheumatoid arthritis is one of them. But OA generally results from wear and tear, whether from repeatedly smacking that tennis ball during your weekly game or years of bending and schlepping heavy stuff around the house. OA most commonly affects the knees, hands, hips, and spine. But as my big toe could tell you, it can disrupt other joints as well. With OA, the entire joint, including the cartilage, the smooth elastic tissue covering the ends of bones where they meet, the joint lining, the ligaments, and the bone is involved. Much more common in people over 60 is a leading cause of disability in older Americans, though it can sometimes hit at a younger age. Lucky me. If you live long enough, even if you don't feel it, it will be visible on x-rays, says Jonathan M. Greer, MD, a rheumatologist and an internist at Arthritis and Rheumatology Associates of Palm Beach, and an assistant clinical professor at Nova Southeastern University and the University of Miami. In the U.S., more than 32 million people have OA, he adds. Several factors increase the odds that you'll be one of those people, including having had injuries like broken bones in the past, repetitive stress from, say, high-impact sports or heavy lifting, chronic inflammation, aging, having a high body weight, and genetic susceptibility. Being female can also make you more vulnerable to OA. All the reasons aren't clear, but decreasing levels of cartilage-protecting estrogen around menopause can play a role. It is clear, however, why older people are at higher risk for symptoms. The longer you live and use your joints for bending and grasping things and walking, the more time OA has to break down your cartilage. When cartilage is healthy, it's made up mostly of water and acts as a shock absorber and a lubricant, helping bones glide past each other smoothly and painlessly. But with OA, cartilage holds less water, so it dries out and gets thinner. With less cushioning, the joint space narrows and bones grind against each other. Ouch! Inflammation piles on early in this process, and it damages the lining of the joint as well as the bone itself. The bone may respond by forming painful lesions and can also thicken or grow spurs, and those can add friction when you move. The result? Stiff, painful joints that in severe cases can appear swollen or misshapen. Also, with movement, you might hear creaking, grinding, clicking, or snapping sounds called crepitance. Having noisy joints doesn't necessarily signify OA, but whether or not you hear anything, if you have pain and reduced range of motion, it might be OA. Depending on which joints are affected, OA can make even basic activities such as walking and other exercise, buttoning a shirt, typing, and texting difficult. Plus, if you have a hard time moving around, you're at greater risk of falling. Whether or not you suspect OA, see your primary care doctor. If you're feeling joint pain of any kind, they can refer you to an orthopedist or a rheumatologist if necessary. Luckily, as I discovered, there are specific strategies that make a big difference with the pain and make movement easier. Your pain plan. These conservative steps might be enough to help you feel better. Exercise. Encouraging your body into action when you have OA might sound counterintuitive, but use it or lose it applies here. If you don't move your joints, they can stiffen over time, says J. Eugene Hufstetter, MD, a fellow in the American College of Rheumatology and the American College of Physicians, as well as a rheumatologist at Arthritis Associates in Tennessee. Movement gets joint fluid flowing, which brings nutrients to cartilage. In fact, recent research indicates that exercise may reduce the comfort of OA, making it even easier to keep going. Talk to your healthcare provider to get the correct exercises and take breaks. And if the pain is intense, scale back your routine. Physical therapy. Ask your doctor for a prescription for physical therapy, an underutilized but often effective option, says Dr. Greer. It can make the muscles around the joints stronger to support the joints, he adds, resulting in less pain. It's very helpful and may help to delay the progression of the disease. My physical therapist taught me toe stretches for flexibility and suggested low-impact cardio activities such as swimming and walking. If you have knee OA, your provider might recommend gait retraining, which could reduce pain as much as medication and also slow cartilage damage. Heat. Try a heating pad or a warm bath, shower, or sauna, especially after exercise. According to the Arthritis Foundation, the heat will increase blood flow, bringing oxygen and nutrients to the area, and relax muscles around the joint. The right gear. There are all kinds of assisted devices for hands, fingers, elbows, and more. I now wear shoes with a wide toe box and orthotics with carbon fiber insoles that limit how much my toes can move. I can walk for 90 minutes straight with just a small, tolerable amount of discomfort, and then I take a break. For knee OA, your orthopedist might prescribe an unloading brace, which redistributes weight in the joint to areas that still have some cartilage cushioning, says Dr. Greer. Ooh, and here's a picture of a hypodermic needle. Your pain plan, phase two. If you're still smarting, it's time to step it up. Over-the-counter painkillers. Oral non-steroidal anti-inflammatory drugs, NSAIDs, for example, ibuprofen and naproxen, work extremely well for reducing inflammation and pain, says Dr. Greer. But avoid them if you are on a blood thinner or an aspirin regimen, have had heart or gastric bypass surgery, a heart attack, or a stroke, or suffer from chronic kidney damage. Long-term NSAID use can lead to serious side effects such as stomach ulcers, heart attacks, and liver and kidney damage. So always take the lowest dose you can for the shortest time possible. Over-the-counter pain-relieving creams. Applying a cream or gel with an NSAID, such as Voltaren Arthritis Pain Topical Gel, can help reduce the ache in joints close to the skin surface, such as in knees and hands. These creams are considered safer for some people than oral NSAIDs because the drug stays close to the site of application and less ends up in the bloodstream. Talk to your doctor to see what's best for you. Low-dose radiation therapy, LDRT. For OA in peripheral joints, such as hands and knees, a radiation oncologist administers a very low dose of radiation. Studies suggest that the treatment might help decrease inflammatory molecules and relieve pain. Though it's relatively common in some countries, such as Germany, this procedure isn't yet standard or officially recommended by experts in the United States. Corticosteroid shots. These are a next-level intervention if NSAIDs don't help enough. Like NSAIDs, corticosteroids have anti-inflammatory properties that can help relieve pain and swelling. But the effects may be modest and temporary, and the shots may work less well over time. It's fairly common for my patients to find that the relief lasts for 5 months the first time and only 5 weeks later on, says Neil S. Birnbaum, MD, a clinical professor of medicine at the University of California, San Francisco, and a rheumatologist at Marin Health Rheumatology in California. Some cautions. Long-term use of the shots can damage cartilage and cause brittle bones and glaucoma, which is why Dr. Birnbaum advises having no more than 2 per joint per year. The procedure can hurt. I cried mid-shot and can be risky for people with diabetes or high blood pressure. If you're offered hyaluronic acid injections, take a pass. Counsel several professional associations. Surgery. Replacing certain joints with man-made substitutes is increasingly common, according to the Journal of Rheumatology. By 2040, hip replacements will be up by 284%. Since 2014, a study projects. For those with severe OA, especially in the knee, hip, and shoulder, the procedures can offer significant relief, says Dr. Hofstadter. For my big toe osteoarthritis, I've managed to avoid surgery so far, but I've had to adjust my exercise. I no longer jump, run, or speed walk, but use the arc trainer, the elliptical trainer, and the recumbent bike. I also lift weights. I listen to my body and rest when things get painful, stretch, and wear the right shoes. Sometimes I bemoan the fact that I can't take Zumba or wear high heels. But mostly, I'm grateful that I can stay active. If someone with OA was a runner, maybe now they'll be a swimmer or a biker, says Dr. Birnbaum. If they played singles tennis, they might switch to doubles or pickleball. Most people adapt. Is it really OA? If your joints are stiff and painful, you might have osteoarthritis, or you could be experiencing a different condition with similar symptoms. Here's a short list of possible doppelgangers, including a few of the more than 100 other types of arthritis and related diseases. Rheumatoid arthritis, RA. RA is an autoimmune condition that causes joint inflammation. Unlike osteoarthritis, it usually affects multiple smaller joints on both sides of the body and can also include symptoms like fatigue, fever, and lack of appetite. Psoriatic arthritis. This type of inflammatory arthritis can affect those with the skin condition psoriasis. In addition to joint pain, stiffness, and swelling, people with psoriatic arthritis can have red, scaly skin patches and fatigue. Lyme arthritis, L-Y-M-E. In the late stages of Lyme disease, large joints, such as the knee, can become swollen and warm. Unlike OA, Lyme arthritis can happen suddenly and occur sporadically, and the pain can move between joints. Lyme arthritis can be diagnosed via a medical history and a blood test. Gout and pseudo-gout. Each is caused by a different type of crystal accumulating in joints, but both can cause joint pain and swelling. Whereas OA develops gradually, with pain worsening after activity, gout and pseudo-gout tend to come on suddenly and can cause red, hot, swollen joints. They can be diagnosed through an analysis of fluid in the joint. Fibromyalgia. This chronic pain disorder tends to cause pain and tenderness throughout the body, not only in joints, and can come with other symptoms such as fatigue, digestive issues, and headaches. Unlike OA, fibromyalgia does not actually damage joints. Tendinitis and bursitis. These conditions typically result from injuries or overuse. They cause pain not in joints, but in the soft tissues and structures around them. While OA is chronic, tendinitis and bursitis are temporary, tend to come on suddenly, and may go away on their own. This article is under the Natural Solutions. It's called Sweat Happens. If your mom told you that women don't perspire but merely glow, she was all wet. Here's how to manage the moisture and the stink by Gina Way. There's a picture of a lady sitting on an ice cube with multiple fans blowing straight on her. Our body's propensity to perspire serves a purpose. It keeps you from literally melting down. Sweating is your built-in air conditioning system that helps prevent your body from overheating, explains Mona Gohara, MD, a member of Prevention's Medical Review Board and a clinical professor of dermatology at Yale School of Medicine. When your internal temperature rises due to heat, exercise, stress, illness, or even eating spicy foods, sweat glands release fluid onto the skin, and it cools you as it evaporates. The reason your temp spikes when you're anxious or scared has to do with the body's fight or flight reaction. Stress hormones such as adrenaline and cortisol rev your metabolism, activate your muscles, and spur sweat glands to open the floodgates. Other hormonal changes, such as estrogen fluctuations that happen during pregnancy or perimenopause, can also trigger vasomotor symptoms, such as hot flashes and night sweats. Aside from keeping you cool, your sweat glands may be setting off an alarm you'd be wise to heed. If you notice extreme or unusual perspiration accompanied by chest pain, nausea, or dizziness, seek immediate medical attention. It could signal something serious, such as a heart attack or heat stroke. Even when there's nothing wrong, you may notice that you sweat more than your pickleball partner does. Some people are indeed less prone to perspiration than others, but close to 5% have hyperhidrosis, a condition in which a miscommunication within the nervous system causes the body to sweat even when the person isn't hot, says Dr. Gohara. Hyperhidrosis is often genetic, but secondary hyperhidrosis can occur because of underlying conditions or as a side effect of medications. One big issue with sweat, as much as you might appreciate staying cool, is that no one wants to smell bad. Sweat is odorless, a combo of primarily water and salt. But when it collides with bacteria on skin and breaks down, stinky byproducts are created. It's the bacteria, not the sweat, doing all the dirty work, Dr. Gohara says. For ways to try to avoid stinky pits, follow the doctor-approved tactics for sweating less. How to stop the schwitz? Pamper your pits. Apply antiperspirant to clean, dry skin. Moisture dilutes its active ingredients, weakening it. If you are a heavy sweater or sleep hot, swipe before bed, says Dr. Gohara. Sweat glands are less active while you sleep, allowing antiperspirant to move easily, block the release of sweat. More help. Track your triggers. If you sweat buckets after having coffee or a cocktail, try half decaf or a mocktail. Caffeine stimulates the nervous system and alcohol dilates blood vessels. Both can prompt sweating, says Dr. Gohara. If stress is a trigger, seek relief tactics. Try a big, deep breath. Hit snooze on night sweats. Keep your cool overnight with breathable bedding and sleepwear. 100% cotton is soft and regulates temperature. Avoid satin as well as polyester blends, as these can trap heat. Keep a fan or the AC remote nearby in case you need to crank it up. And leave water on the nightstand so you can take a swig as soon as you wake up. More help. If you have a bedmate, consider using separate sheets or blankets as a barrier against their body heat. If the hot, sweaty nights are menopause-related, talk to your doctor. There are hormonal and non-hormonal options that may help. Hack hyperhidrosis. For next-level sweating, try an over-the-counter, clinical-strength antiperspirant or wipes and lotions for sweaty hands and feet. Or ask your doctor about an RX antiperspirant, such as Drysol, or medicated wipes that block chemical signals that trigger sweat glands. More help. Botox is FDA approved to treat hyperhidrosis. Botox injections can help reduce sweating under the arms and on the palms and the soles of the feet by blocking acetylcholine, the chemical that tells sweat glands to turn on, Dr. Gohara says. Results typically last 4 to 6 months. Armpit argument, antiperspirant versus deodorant. Drugstore aisles are teeming with both, but which should grace your pits? It depends on what you're looking for. Here, Dr. Gohara rolls some facts on us. Deodorant, what it does. Deodorant fights body odor with bacteria neutralizing ingredients such as baking soda and natural mineral salts. It often also has added fragrance to mask odors. It does not, however, keep you from soaking through your silk blouse, though some deodorants include tapioca powder or cornstarch to absorb some of the wetness. Buy it if you don't want to stink and you either don't sweat much or don't mind moisture. It is also a good fit for people with sensitive skin who find a deodorant with non-irritating ingredients. Antiperspirant, what it does. Antiperspirants contain ingredients, typically including an aluminum compound, that actually plug sweat ducts, reducing the amount of sweat that reaches the surface of your skin. The less sweat there is to intermingle with bacteria, the less stinky you are. People who sweat a lot, including those with hyperhidrosis, should look for clinical strength formulations with higher concentrations of aluminum for extra sweat-stopping power. The label should say 20% to 25%. Fast fact check. You may have heard that aluminum-based antidepressants are linked to the development of breast cancer, but there is no scientific evidence of that. Aluminum has been studied extensively and is generally considered a safe topical ingredient when used as directed, says Dr. Gohara. Buy it if pit stains are a non-starter, you're very sweaty, our deodorant isn't enough. This article is under the wellness section. There's a picture of all kinds of different pastries and breads, mostly breads. The real deal, news or noise. The battle of the breads, whether to take your butt to the ball, and what you should really do with beef tallow. By Lisa Bain. What's healthier, sourdough or whole grain bread? This debate has not cooled since the pandemic, when the stuck-at-home masses became obsessed with sourdough starters, talking to them and giving them names, for example, bread pit, yeasty boys. Yes, sourdough is delicious and has health benefits, but as with whole grain bread, there are pros and caveats. Sourdough is unique in the breadosphere because it's made through a natural fermentation process using wild yeast and bacteria, says Samantha Peterson, MSRDN, a functional medical dietitian. That changes how the bread is digested, making it easier to process for people with sensitive stomachs. Fermentation also produces lactic acid, which slows digestion and the release of glucose. That means eating sourdough may lead to a slower, more gradual rise in blood sugar, says Peterson. As for whole grain bread, it's made with all parts of the grain, including the germ, making it much richer in micronutrients than any bread made with refined or processed flour, including most sourdough. It's packed with B vitamins, which support energy metabolism, as well as iron, magnesium, and antioxidants, which help protect cells, Peterson says. Also, whole grain bread has lots of fiber, which supports digestion, feeds the good bacteria in your gut, helps you feel full, and steadies your blood sugar. All this is why whole grains have been linked to reduced risk of a variety of chronic illnesses. Sourdough bread has, in general, less fiber. So when you're assembling a sandwich, which to pick? If you digest sourdough better or just like it better, go for it, especially if you can find higher fiber whole grain sourdough. But if you have no issues with digesting whole grain bread and like it as much as sourdough, that's your best option. Just beware of imposter breads. Some labeled whole grain might contain refined wheat flour. Look for one that says 100% whole grain or lists the whole grain as the first ingredient. Likewise, some loaves labeled sourdough are actually made with commercial yeast and minimal fermentation, which limits many of the benefits, says Peterson. If you get sourdough at a bakery, you can feel pretty sure it was made with a traditional wild culture starter. When buying a supermarket loaf, check the ingredients. If you see just yeast or baker's yeast, it likely doesn't have the health benefits of true sourdough. This research was done by Alyssa Seiberts. There's a picture of an elephant balancing on a blue balance ball. Should I trade in my desk chair for a balance ball seat? Why do people like them? If there's a way to try out a balance ball seat for a few days before giving up your regular chair, you should, because it isn't clear whether one is better for your body than the other. That said, if you like how a balance ball seat feels, have at it. Many claims have been made about these seats, including that they reduce lower back pain, help with posture, and promote active sitting by keeping muscles engaged. A balance ball seat can have a chair-like base with a backrest, but some folks just sit on a plain old balance ball, like an exercise or stability ball, that rests directly on the floor. The benefits people cite would seem to make sense. Plus, sitting on a balance ball may look kind of fun to you, but scientific literature on the pros and cons is sparse, limited, and contradictory. For instance, a long-ago study of 14 people compared sitting on a stability ball chair with sitting in an office chair, each for an hour at a time. The ball chair did seem to slightly increase the activation of some muscles, but it also upped people's discomfort, and their posture didn't improve. A more recent study found that using a stability ball as a seat might slightly raise calorie burn and muscle activation. This, the authors postulated, could help prevent obesity, a pretty starry-eyed statement considering that the study was on 16 people who sat for 10 minutes each. In a bigger study, subjects believed they had better posture when sitting on the stability ball, but as many reported pain from this as did from sitting in a desk chair. The benefit for any individual is a big question mark. Research aside, simple physics can explain how these chairs can help you train the muscles that support sitting taller, which may lead to better posture, says Amy M. West, MD, an assistant professor of physical medicine and rehabilitation and orthopedic surgery at Zucker School of Medicine in Hempstead, New York. If you just slump on a balance ball seat, as you might in a regular chair, you'll either fall off of it or have more pain, she says. To stay on a ball, you must activate the muscles in your lower back to maintain the curve in your lower spine and pull back your shoulder blades, says Dr. West. If you want to use a ball chair, ease into it by sitting on it for short periods, alternating with sitting in a traditional chair, and talk to your doctor or physical therapist before starting if you have lower back pain, advises Dr. West. But if you have balance issues, especially if you like to drink hot coffee at your desk, stick with a regular chair. There's a picture of a glop of beef tallow on a plate. What's beef tallow? I thought we were supposed to cut back on beef. A lot of health news these days can make you feel like Alice going down the rabbit hole. Don't worry, you're not losing the thread. We have been told for decades to cut back on beef, as it's high in saturated fat. Given that tallow, fat from cows that has been rendered solid for cooking, is about 50% saturated fat, recent declarations that it and other animal fats, such as butter, are healthy are perplexing. The science hasn't changed. Eating too much saturated fat can raise LDL, bad cholesterol levels, which increases the risk of heart disease and stroke. When the U.S. government questioned the longstanding science on the dangers of saturated fat in January, the American Heart Association and other health groups immediately objected. So where is this new advice coming from? As best we can tell, a set of mistaken beliefs popular in some circles might have been at least partially what spurred the changes in the federal guidelines. Beef tallow has long been touted by people following the high-fat keto diet, as well as by some chefs who consider it good for frying and searing. But this doesn't mean it has health benefits. Fried foods are calorie dense, and high heat cooking is associated with inflammation. Nevertheless, some people still insist that animal fats are healthier than seed oils, despite decades of peer-reviewed scientific research that has found exactly the opposite, including a large study published last year in which people who ate plant-based oils had lower mortality from both cancer and heart disease than those who ate butter. Some beef tallow boosters say it's a good source of micronutrients such as vitamins D and E, but this isn't true either. The levels of these per serving of beef tallow are very low. For example, 1 tablespoon of beef tallow has less than 1 milligram of vitamin E, compared with 5 milligrams to 6 milligrams in 1 tablespoon of sunflower oil. The smartest move would be to keep saturated fat to less than 6% of the calories you eat per day. That's 13 grams if you take in 2,000 calories daily. For context, 2 tablespoons of beef tallow has 12.74 grams of saturated fat. Near the limit if you're following this advice. Plant-based oils, by contrast, generally have less than 2 grams of saturated fat per tablespoon. This is from the July issue of Prevention, and their main topic is Get Strong at Any Age, How to Build Agility, Protect Your Bones, and Future-Proof Your Body. There's a picture of a dusty rose-looking rose. It's metallic, and that's on the front of the magazine. This is under the health section, and the picture is of a woman running on the front of a bathroom door. What's up with peeing more often? Prayer and sprinting to the restroom aren't your only options, by Marissa Cohen. At some point in midlife, you walk into a movie theater and your first thought isn't, "Hello, Ryan Gosling," but "Where's the bathroom?" It's not just you. Around 27% of us report needing to go at least once every 2 hours, according to a large study of women ages 25 to 84. Another study found that frequency ramps up with age. Women 45 to 64 are the most frequent peers during the day. Why do you need to go more often? When estrogen starts to drop as you age, the bladder becomes less compliant, meaning it doesn't stretch as much as it used to, says Charles Asher Walsh, MD, a urine gynecologist at the Carl Rowan Center for Women's Health and Wellness at Mount Sinai in New York City. Instead of expanding to hold that large latte, it signals your brain that it is full and you need to find a restroom stat. Also, a condition called detrusor instability, also known as overactive bladder or OAB, can lead the bladder to contract prematurely, pushing urine out before you can even get seated. It's estimated that up to 40% of women and 30% of men experience OAB as they age. Some blood pressure and diabetes meds can also make you need to pee more often, says Sarah Boyles, MD, a urogynecologist at Providence St. Vincent Medical Center in Portland, Oregon. How to quell the urges. Strengthen your pelvic floor. Kegels and core exercises such as planks and bridges help shore everything up, including the muscles around your bladder, says Dr. Boyles. Avoid spicy foods and some drinks. Hot sauces, citrus fruits, and onions, as well as alcohol, carbonated beverages, and caffeine can irritate the bladder, prompting the need to relieve yourself. Consider hormones. Dr. Asher Walsh recommends asking your OBGYN about hormone therapy. A recent study confirmed that vaginal estrogen improves urinary symptoms in postmenopausal women. When should you see a doctor? Anytime you're concerned about increased urinary urgency or frequency, check with your OBGYN. If the change came on quickly or is accompanied by pain or blood in the urine, see them ASAP. Your doc will likely test for a urinary tract infection or look for fibroids. In rare cases, frequency could be an early sign of bladder cancer. This article is called We're Bugging Out, and there's a picture of netting over the globe of the world. As the planet heats up, mosquitoes are carrying dangerous pathogens farther and farther north. Not gonna lie, it's scary, but there's lots you can do to lower your risk. This is by Merrill Davids Landau and the photographs by Joe Lingaman. All day long, you've been anticipating a peaceful walk in the park. But now that you're outside, sun setting gloriously over the trees, a cacophony of bird chirps all around, you remember why you haven't done this in a while. You are now dinner for a swarm of skeeters. Swatting and scratching, you race walk back to your car. Mosquitoes are an age-old nuisance. They go back more than 100 million years, having made their high-pitched buzzing sounds in the ears of dinosaurs. But now, their bites may become more than an itchy ordeal. As climate change alters their habitats and behaviors in ways that make the transmission of disease-causing pathogens more likely. Malaria, dengue, chikungunya. We think of these mosquito-borne illnesses as happening elsewhere. Malaria used to be a problem in the U.S., sickening many in the American South until it was controlled in the early 1950s. But now, cases of malaria and those other illnesses are slowly increasing across the U.S. Climate change is expanding the ranges where pathogen-carrying mosquitoes can exist in the country, and it's lengthening mosquito season so there's more opportunity to be bitten, says Beth McGraw, PhD, who studies the issue as a professor of biology at Penn State University. Ticks may get most of the headlines, but as mosquito species such as, oh boy, Aedes aegypti and Aedes albopictus that spread dengue, chikungunya, Zika, and yellow fever. These insects are now thriving better than they had been in southern states, and they're moving northward as well. We're seeing those mosquitoes in new places, including the Northeast and the Midwest, McGraw says. The mosquitoes that transmit West Nile virus are also expanding their range. The vast majority of us will only itch, not become ill, from insect bites this summer. This could change, however, as the climate continues shifting. The big question, as our government is knocking down most guardrails protecting us from climate change's effects, how worried should we be about mosquito-borne diseases, and what can we do to keep ourselves from being infected? Okay, there's a picture of a red straw that has those bendable tops with blood dripping out of it. Blood-sucking mamas. Only female mosquitoes bite because protein in our blood helps them produce the approximately 100 eggs each will lay. The blood enables the eggs to grow inside the female mosquito's body until she finds the right environment to pop them out, explains Lyric Bartholomew, PhD, a professor of pathological sciences and a director of the Midwest Center of Excellence for Vector-Borne Disease at the University of Wisconsin-Madison. That environment typically includes standing water. Even a tiny bit can be enough. Once laid, when the conditions are right, the eggs hatch in a few days. And a little more than a week later, the now mature new females are biting too. Mosquitoes are drawn to our skin's odor and warmth. When they land, the mamas use a long needle extending from their mouths called a proboscis to pierce skin and suck out a little blood. During this process, some of her saliva enters the bloodstream, triggering an allergic reaction, the familiar red itchy bump. Some people are more allergic to mosquito bites and develop welts up to 4 inches in diameter. If the mosquito's saliva carries a pathogen, it picked up by biting an animal or a person infected with disease, the newly bitten person can get really sick. Luckily, the majority of mosquitoes remain healthy, even in areas where there's an outbreak. When we catch a bunch of mosquitoes, we don't find very high rates of infection, says Sadie Ryan, PhD, a mosquito expert and a professor of medical geography at the University of Florida. The risk comes because of how many times people get bitten, and it only takes one bite. And there's a bunch of mosquitoes being attracted to a big red horseshoe magnet. Which diseases are here now? Some mosquito-borne illnesses that scientists are already seeing in the United States. Chikungunya. For most of our history, this viral disease was primarily found in Africa and Asia. Americans vacationing in the Caribbean have begun contracting the disease, which causes lingering and often severe joint pain. Transmitted cases have popped up in Florida, Texas, and New York. West Nile disease. Several thousand people each year in the U.S. contract this serious disease, which can cause fever and sometimes dangerous brain swelling. Eastern equine encephalitis. Thankfully, this disease

0: 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In winter, mosquitoes either die or hibernate.
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2: Good morning. Today, there is a slight chance of rain with a high near 96. Tonight, expect clear skies with a low near 81. Wednesday, expect sunshine with a high near 96. Wednesday night, there, TS a slight chance of rain with a low near 83. Thursday, expect sunshine with a high near 95. Get your weather every hour right here on Mind's Eye Radio, your virtual newsstand.
3: In Belleville and Fairview Heights, it's overcast and 78 degrees. In Collinsville, it's partly cloudy and 76 degrees.
4: 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The 2026 season of St. Louis Cardinals baseball is underway at Busch Stadium in St. Louis. 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First pitch is at 1:15 p.m. On Wednesday, July 29th, the Cubs are back to play the Cardinals. Game time is at 6:45 p.m. On Saturday, August 29th, the Pittsburgh Pirates come to town. Game time is at 1:15 p.m. And on Sunday, September 20th, it's our last audio-described game of the season as the Cardinals host the Washington Nationals. Game time is at 1:15 p.m. For the full list of events and links to purchase tickets, visit our calendar at bit.ly/upcoming-ad-events.
5: Wonder what makes a volcano erupt? The answer can be found in everyday science. Most volcanoes are mountains with a lot of activity going on inside. Let's pop into one and I'll show you what I mean. Here we are, deep inside the earth. See this slab of rock we're standing on? It's actually one of the plates that make up the Earth's crust. Whoa! Feel that? Looks like these plates are starting to move and shift and collide. Our slab is really getting pushed, so much so that we're forced under until we're below the Earth's crust. Above us, those rock plates are still shifting. Feel them rubbing against us? Below us is the core of the Earth, which is like an inferno. All this heat is changing the makeup of our rock and releasing little bits of water. And before too long, a lot of this rock starts to melt into bubbling, boiling magma. This liquid magma is less dense than the surrounding rock, so it starts to rise. As it rises, bubbles of gas start to form, and the gas and magma are trapped between the Earth's core and its crust. There's nowhere for it to go but up. The pressurized gas and magma blast through the rock, creating an opening at the Earth's surface called the central vent. And that's what happens. Hope you enjoyed today's volcanic activity. Thanks for being a part of Everyday Science.
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4: Hello, Mind's Eye community. 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On Sunday, March 23rd, the Albion Theater presents The Beauty Queen of Linane at the Kranzberg Arts Center. Showtime is at 2 p.m. And on Tuesday, March 25th, the St. Louis Blues host the Montreal Canadiens at the Enterprise Center. 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
1: Bacteria, viruses, and fungi seem very different from plants and animals, but by studying one of the simplest ecological laws, the species-area relationship, scientists are starting to prove microbes follow a lot of the same rules larger creatures live by. Learn why that's important today on Microbe World. Christopher Vandergast of the Center for Ecology and Hydrology in England looked at colonies of bacteria that live in oil pumps on 15 pieces of machinery and made a surprising discovery.
2: We found that the relationship for the bacteria and the size of area sampled was actually analogous with that you find for plants and animals, which was a bit of a surprise.
1: He found that the bigger the pump, the more species of bacteria there were. Now that he knows bacteria follow at least one ecological law, Vandergast hopes to apply other lessons from ecology to waste management.
2: If we can use wastewater treatment plants as islands, we can predict what's going to happen in these systems. We can improve the treatment systems themselves.
1: Vandergast says that by managing the bacterial populations, wastewater treatment plants may one day be more efficient and less expensive. 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I'm Regina O'Brien. 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
4: A new study sponsored by the National Heart, Lung, and Blood Institute provides a better understanding of the factors that increase the likelihood of girls becoming daily smokers. The findings could contribute to the development of more effective smoking prevention programs. This is HealthBeat. The study showed that both black girls and white girls as young as 9 or 10 who are concerned about weight and have a drive to be thin are at least twice as likely to become regular smokers. That would suggest that it's important to stress effective, healthy weight control methods. Dr. Carolyn Voorhees of Johns Hopkins University says parents can take the lead.
5: From a parent's perspective, I think modeling healthy ways of controlling stress and weight loss are very important because while we didn't look at the influence of the mother's dieting behavior and smoking behavior, I would guess that that would be very important in determining the girls' attitudes about weight and smoking.
4: The study compared nearly 2,400 black girls and white girls. Coping skills might also be beneficial. On the Health Beat, I'm Mike Weiner.
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9: 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My name's Mike Haskins. 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I'll also read from the Apple Viz website, from NFB, the Double Tap Digest, ebook reader blog, the New York Times, and probably some PC World at the end. And we'll start off this week with the editor's page from the summer edition of Access World. 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Dear Access World readers, welcome to the summer 2026 issue of Access World. This issue marks 3 full years since we reworked Access World into our new quarterly format. It's amazing how quickly time flies. Before we jump into this issue, I wanted to share some information with you. The American Printing House for the Blind, or APH, is looking for feedback on its low vision technology. See its message and accompanying links below for surveys where you can offer your feedback. Each year, APH selects a research focus to guide new product development. This year's focus is low vision technology, and we want to hear from you about what works, what's missing, and what needs improvement. All right, and to take the surveys, they've provided a couple of links here. This first link is labeled Vision Professionals Survey for teachers and professionals who support individuals with low vision. And the link for that one is greatquestion.co/American-printing-house/ then the letters and numbers INNL889X. So again, greatquestion.co/American-printing-house/INNL889X. The second survey is labeled Adult Consumers, Parents and Guardians Survey for adults with low vision and parents of children with low vision. And it'll start off the same. It's greatquestion.co/American-printing-house/ then the letters and numbers D61FKYLW. So again, greatquestion.co/American-printing-house/D61FKYLW. And then they have a third link here that's labeled Become a Tester of APH Products. And the link for that is aph.org/blog/how-to-become-a-tester-for-APH-products/. So again, that's aph.org/blog/how-to-become-a-tester-for-APH-products/. In this issue, to open this issue, we have a guest post kindly provided to us by Robbie Dow. Robbie has over 30 years of experience in vision rehabilitation and is also a competitive fencer and coach. In this piece, he explains how rehabilitative fencing could benefit people who are new to vision loss by helping them regain confidence in movement, as well as its applications for orientation and mobility. Next, Stephen Kelly brings us a review of the Optaro XL, a device that turns a standard iPad into a full-featured video magnifier. Following this, Janet Ingber reports on the accessibility of the Paramount Plus app for iOS. Paramount Plus is a streaming service with original programming and live events that also provides access to older television shows and movies. Janet also brings us a quick update on recently released Apple hardware, as well as information on new accessibility features coming to iOS later this year. Finally, inspired by the piece on rehabilitative fencing, I wrote an article detailing the potential for accessible gaming to teach real-world navigation skills. As always, I'd like to thank the authors for their contributions. They're an invaluable part of what makes Access World what it is. I'd also like to thank you for being an Access World reader, and I hope you enjoy this issue. Sincerely, Aaron Preece, Editor-in-Chief, Access World. And our next article is titled, Restoring Confidence in Movement After Vision Loss: Why Rehabilitative Fencing Belongs in O&M Research. This is written by Robbie Dow. Editor's note: this piece is a guest post provided to us kindly by Robbie Dow. Robbie Dow is an executive with over 30 years of experience in vision rehabilitation teaching and management. He has directed comprehensive rehabilitation programs for organizations, including 17 years at the Carroll Center for the Blind. A competitive fencer and coach, he developed Rehabilitative Fencing for the Blind, a specialized movement curriculum designed to complement orientation and mobility training. If you would like to learn more about Robbie and his work or connect with him, you can do so at his website. And the link for that is Robbie, which is spelled R-A-B-I-H, Dow, D-O-W, .com. So again, Robbie, R-A-B-I-H, Dow, .com. For individuals adapting to vision loss, the earliest challenge is not movement, but uncertainty in space. Orientation and mobility, or O&M, instruction is the foundation of independent travel for individuals who are blind or visually impaired. It teaches the interpretation of space through non-visual cues and the safe navigation of dynamic environments. Yet, despite its effectiveness, O&M often relies on methods that remain abstract to learners, particularly in the early stages of vision loss, when spatial uncertainty is most acute. The question is not whether O&M works, but whether it can be strengthened through modalities that translate its principles into embodied experience. Rehabilitative fencing offers one such modality. Introduced by Father Thomas Carroll and long practiced informally, fencing has remained largely outside the scope of formal clinical discourse. Its potential lies in its structure, a disciplined system of movement in which perception and action are continuously coupled through time, space, and touch. When adapted for rehabilitation, fencing becomes more than a sport. It becomes a framework through which spatial awareness, balance, and decision-making can be trained without reliance on vision. At its core, fencing is an exercise in controlled movement within a defined spatial relationship. Participants advance and retreat, maintain alignment, and respond to subtle tactile and auditory cues. The blade functions as an extension of the body, transmitting information about distance, direction, and contact. This dynamic parallels the role of the long cane in O&M instruction, where a handheld tool extends perceptual reach and enables the detection of environmental features. In both cases, the user learns to interpret haptic feedback as spatial information, transforming contact into cognition. This correspondence becomes especially clear in the context of street crossing, one of the most complex and consequential O&M tasks. Before stepping off a curb, a traveler analyzes traffic flow and ambient sound to establish situational awareness. In fencing, a comparable process unfolds as the fencer studies an opponent's rhythm and movement before engagement. In both cases, action does not begin with motion, but with informed perception. The decision to move emerges from a structured reading of the environment, whether that environment is an intersection or an opponent. The significance of this parallel is not merely mechanical. It is neurological. Following vision loss, the brain reorganizes to integrate auditory, tactile, proprioceptive, and vestibular inputs in new ways. This process, often described as neuroplastic adaptation, is strengthened through repeated, meaningful engagement in perception-action cycles. Fencing provides precisely this kind of engagement. Each movement requires the integration of balance, timing, and sensory input, reinforcing the neural pathways that support spatial orientation. Unlike static drills, fencing unfolds in real time. It demands continuous recalibration. The participant must assess distance, interpret contact, and decide when to act, all within fractions of a second. This temporal dimension mirrors real-world navigation, where safe movement depends not only on knowing where one is, but on knowing when to move. Crossing a street, for example, requires identifying the moment when parallel traffic surges and it is safe to proceed. In fencing, a similar judgment is made through the analysis of tempo after engagement, when the fencer detects the appropriate moment to initiate an attack. These parallels transform abstract O&M concepts into lived experience, where timing is not explained but felt. Equally important is the role of posture and balance. Effective travel depends on an upright, stable body that can respond efficiently to environmental input. Fencing reinforces this through its on-guard position, which optimizes alignment, distributes weight, and prepares the body for movement in any direction. Footwork patterns, repeated with precision, build consistency in gait and directional control. Over time, these patterns become internalized, reducing cognitive load and increasing confidence in movement. The benefits extend beyond physical skill acquisition. Individuals adapting to vision loss often experience a disruption in their sense of agency, accompanied by decreased confidence and increased reliance on others. Rehabilitative fencing addresses this not only by improving functional ability, but by restoring a sense of control. The structured, goal-oriented nature of the activity provides immediate feedback and measurable progress. Success is not abstract. It is felt in the body and confirmed through action. There is also a social dimension. Fencing is inherently interactive. It requires engagement with a partner, responsiveness to another's movement, and participation in a shared system of rules. This interaction fosters communication, trust, and mutual awareness while counteracting the isolation that can accompany vision loss. As with other adaptive sports, participation has been associated with improvements in self-efficacy and overall well-being. What distinguishes fencing is the degree to which its structure aligns with the functional demands of daily navigation. Despite these advantages, rehabilitative fencing remains under-recognized within clinical practice. The evidence base is limited, consisting largely of observational reports and practitioner experience. This gap reflects not a lack of potential, but a lack of formal investigation. As rehabilitation increasingly embraces interdisciplinary approaches, the integration of movement-based modalities warrants closer examination. Fencing, with its unique combination of structure, adaptability, and sensory engagement, represents a promising candidate for such integration. Implementation would require collaboration between O&M specialists and trained fencing instructors, ensuring that techniques are adapted appropriately and aligned with rehabilitation goals. Programs could be introduced as complementary components within existing training frameworks, progressing from basic footwork and spatial orientation to more complex decision-making tasks. Importantly, the emphasis would remain on function rather than competition, preserving the therapeutic intent. The broader implication is a shift in how rehabilitation is conceptualized. Rather than focusing solely on compensatory strategies, there is an opportunity to incorporate modalities that actively develop new forms of perception and action. This approach aligns with emerging models of neurorehabilitation that emphasize task-specific, multisensory training as a driver of neural and functional change. Rehabilitative fencing does not replace traditional O&M instruction. It extends it. By translating abstract principles into physical experience, it bridges the gap between knowing and doing. For individuals learning to navigate the world without sight, this bridge is not merely beneficial, it is essential. As the field of rehabilitation continues to evolve, the integration of innovative, evidence-informed practices will be critical. Rehabilitative fencing invites us to reconsider the boundaries of therapeutic intervention and to recognize that, in some cases, the most effective tools for rebuilding perception may already exist, waiting to be reframed. And again, this was written by Robbie Dow. And you're listening to Keystrokes. My name is Mike Haskins, and at this time, I'm going to switch over to the NFB website. I've got an article here titled, Two Displays, Two Philosophies, Comparing and Contrasting the Monarch and the DotPad X. And this is written by Jonathan Mosen. The fact that there is a need for me to write this article represents tremendous progress in Braille and tactile graphics technology. today, there are multiple multi-line braille and tactile graphics devices on the market after decades of us wishing such devices existed. That is an extraordinary place to be. The two devices drawing the most attention right now are the Monarch, developed in collaboration with the National Federation of the Blind by Humanware and the American Printing House for the Blind, and the DotPad X, produced by the South Korean company Dot Inc. At the National Federation of the Blind Center of Excellence in Non-Visual Accessibility, or CENA, C-E-N-A, we are receiving many inquiries about the differences between these two devices. Here is a broad overview of them both. Both devices have the same kind of braille cells in common. They use refreshable pin technology developed by Dot Inc. Dot's cells have a distinctive feel about them because of the protective tactile membrane that covers the display. One limitation of the Dot cells is that they will not refresh while your finger is on them, so neither device is suitable for applications where you need to monitor change in real time, such as a stopwatch or for monitoring fluctuating gauges. The DotPad X enjoys a minor advantage here in that it is using a newer generation of the Dot cell technology, which refreshes more quickly. If you take your fingers off the display very briefly, the cells will refresh. This is largely where the similarities between the two devices end. The Monarch is about the size of a 15-inch gaming laptop, featuring a Perkins-style keyboard and navigation buttons. It weighs approximately 5 pounds and includes HDMI output so a sighted teacher or colleague can see what the Monarch user is viewing on the screen. It offers a battery life exceeding 24 hours. The Monarch renders tactile graphics integrated with Braille on a 10-line by 32-cell refreshable display. Its approximate display area is 96 by 40 equidistant pins, using 480 Braille cells. The cells contain 9 pins instead of the traditional 6 to allow for crisper tactile graphics resolution. The result is a surface capable of rendering flowing multi-line braille text and spatially meaningful tactile images simultaneously on the same surface. The most important thing to understand about the Monarch is that it is a full, self-contained computer. It does not need to be connected to a phone, a tablet, or a PC to perform its core functions, although you can certainly use it as a multi-line braille display for your computer and iPhone if you wish. It runs on the Android operating system, has its own applications, and its own Wi-Fi connection. If you have used BrailleNote over the years, you will be familiar with the KeySoft applications on Monarch, which Humanware has modified to be suitable for a multi-line Braille environment. KeyWord, a full word processor, also includes math content created in Microsoft Word's Equation Editor, which Monarch will translate into either Nemeth or UEB Math. KeyMath is a graphing calculator created in partnership with Desmos that allows students to graph tactile functions on demand. The Tactile Viewer app connects via Wi-Fi to APH's Tactile Graphics Image Library and can display graphics in JPEG, PNG, and PDF formats with over 2,000 tactile graphics available from that library. Victor Reader connects to online libraries, including Bookshare, and is compatible with DAISY and EPUB files. You can download and read publications from NFB Newsline, including the Braille Monitor, right from the Monarch. Keymail handles email compatible with all popular email services and protocols, and the Monarch includes an internet browser designed from the ground up for multi-line Braille navigation. The Monarch also supports the emerging eBraille format. Unlike static BRF files, eBraille offers rich semantics, support for navigation, and the inclusion of tactile graphics. The Monarch offers support for the cloud services OneDrive and Google Drive, making it easy for you to get documents onto and off of the device. A software development kit means we expect a growing ecosystem of external applications to emerge over time. When you are editing a document and need to move the cursor to a specific word or character, cursor routing lets you do so. On a single-line display, this is straightforward because a single row of cursor routing buttons cost little in space or money. On a display with 10 lines and 32 cells per line, the problem is more complex. Rather than physical keys above each cell, the Monarch uses its touch-sensitive surface to detect where a finger lands and routes the cursor to that position. This preserves the full functionality of cursor routing, including the ability to place the cursor precisely. The smaller and lighter DotPad X is about the size of an iPad Pro and is optimized for reading text and examining graphics. It is a high-quality, highly capable display that reflects and amplifies the intelligence of whatever device it is connected to. The software, the applications, and the content all live on the device you bring to it. This includes some applications, such as DotBook, developed for external devices by DotInk, for reading up to 10 lines of 6-dot Braille on the main display. DotInk has also developed DotCloud, a library of tactile graphics. It is not a standalone computer. It has no operating system, no built-in storage for documents, no on-device applications for independent use, no built-in keyboard, no cursor routing functions, and no ability to retrieve or create content on its own. The DotPad incorporates a 308-pin Braille cell graphics area, 30 horizontal by 10 vertical, and a single-line 20 Braille cell text area. The multi-line area is designed first and foremost for graphics, although you can use this area for multi-line Braille if you wish, and it works well. When using the larger display area for reading text, you will get 20 cells per line. The dedicated Braille line below the graphics area means you can follow text with one hand while exploring a graphic with the other simultaneously, in a way that feels natural. You control the device with 6 function keys, and it is these that facilitate moving forward and backward through screens of text. At approximately 2.5 pounds and less than an inch thick, it is a device most users will carry without much thought. Curling up on the couch with DotPad X or using it while on a commute and reading a good book in Apple Books or Kindle is a great experience. A few people have told us it has rekindled, if I may use that expression, their love of reading Braille for pleasure again. It connects via Bluetooth, LE, or USB-C. Inc. says the device offers over 8 hours of active usage, although in our testing at the International Braille and Technology Center, we have found the battery to last a great deal longer. To sum up, both devices are capable and have their place. The Monarch is a computer capable of both content creation and content consumption that includes a magnificent display and additionally can be connected to several popular screen readers. The DotPad X is a slightly smaller magnificent display designed for content consumption that connects to the computer you already have. It is important to understand the purpose of these devices so you can advocate for the one that best suits your needs. If one of them would make an appreciable difference to your work or study, you shouldn't hesitate to make the case for it. Multi-line Braille and electronic access to tactile graphics can significantly improve productivity in many areas. The Monarch is priced at approximately $15,000, with some variation depending on region and purchasing channel. That figure can cause a sharp intake of breath, but some context helps. A traditional single-line 80-cell Braille display commands prices of $9,000 and above. The Monarch contains 480 equidistant cells and replaces what would otherwise be a combination of a note taker, a tactile graphics embosser, and a display. People typically procure the Monarch through educational funding channels, including the Federal Quota Program, and through vocational rehabilitation agencies. The DotPad X sells for around $6,000. Importantly, because the DotPad X requires a host device, those who do not already own a compatible iPhone, iPad, or Windows PC need to factor that into the total cost. You can find more in-depth examination of these products through Access On, the National Federation of the Blind's technology podcast. Check out episodes 58, 59, and 60. And again, this article was written by Jonathan Mosen. And you're listening to Keystrokes. My name is Mike Haskins, and at this time I'm going to switch over to the Apple Viz website. I've got an article here titled, Join Apple Viz for Coverage of Apple's WWDC 26 Keynote and Announcements. And this is posted by the Apple Viz editorial team. We invite you to join Apple Viz for coverage of Apple's WWDC 26 keynote and related announcements on Monday, June 8th, 2026. Every year, as its Worldwide Developers Conference, or WWDC, Apple unveils the next major updates to their software platforms during a live-streamed keynote. You can watch the WWDC 26 keynote live on Apple's website at 10 a.m. Pacific time. Our past experience has been that the live stream on Apple's website offers audio description for keynotes, making non-visual information in these presentations accessible to everyone. On Apple devices, audio description can be enabled in accessibility settings. At this year's event, we expect that Apple is likely to unveil software version 27 for iPhone, iPad, Mac, Apple Watch, Apple TV, Apple Vision Pro, and other platforms. It is possible that Apple may also have hardware-related announcements in the works, though the focus of the WWDC keynote is usually on software. For users of Apple's vision accessibility features, Apple has previously shared that improved image descriptions and recognition will be coming to VoiceOver and Magnifier on iOS, iPadOS, and macOS, powered by Apple Intelligence. Other new accessibility features we are aware of so far include on-device generation of subtitles for uncaptioned videos, improvements to Accessibility Reader, and multilingual support for name recognition. Our past experience has been that there are usually many more features and changes other than what Apple shares in their new feature previews, and we expect this will be the case this year as well. If the past is any indicator, immediately following the keynote, Apple is likely to release the first developer betas of the software announced during the presentation. It is at that point that blind, deafblind, and low vision users will get their first look at the software and any additional accessibility features not yet shared by Apple. We expect that any of the software announced at the WWDC 26 keynote will be released to the public in the fall. After the event, Apple Viz correspondent Alex Hall will be returning to share his take on the keynote, blending his mixture of detail, analysis, and humor into what promises to be both an insightful and informative blog post. Later in the week, the Apple Viz editorial team will also be recording and releasing an in-depth roundtable podcast discussing all things WWDC 26 keynote and beyond. The WWDC 26 keynote also marks the beginning of our busiest and most important time of the year at Apple Viz. Since 2013, the Apple Viz editorial team has regularly published lists of bugs in Apple's annual software releases. We also have a long-standing tradition of creating podcasts and blog posts detailing what's new and changed in these updates. Over the next 3 months, our team will be hard at work learning and using the software, filing feedback reports with Apple, and creating great content for the public releases in September. Lastly, we are in the very early stages of planning an exciting virtual event for the September release timeframe, and we can't wait to share more details with you as the time gets closer. What are you hoping Apple will announce at the WWDC 2026 keynote? What features or changes would you like to see in the next major software versions on Apple's platforms? We look forward to reading this and more in the comments. And again, this was posted by the Apple Viz editorial team. And at this time, I'm going to switch over to the New York Times. Got an article here titled, How Google is Starting to Win the AI Race. Despite its early stumbles, Google's Gemini has leapfrogged ChatGPT in relevance and usefulness. Soon, it will be ubiquitous. And this is written by Brian X. Chen. Just 2 years ago, Google looked like it was in trouble. In a desperate move to play catch-up with the OpenAI chatbot that had upended the tech industry, the search giant debuted an unpolished version of its artificial intelligence on Google.com. The AI spat out shoddy information, including advice for people to eat rocks and put glue on their pizza. Google's reign over the internet seemed at risk. But today, consensus is forming in Silicon Valley not only that Google has recovered and caught up, but that it could actually win the AI race, a testament to how so much can change in so little time. Google announced on Tuesday at Google I/O, its conference for software developers, that in only 1 year, the number of people regularly using its chatbot, Gemini, had more than doubled to 900 million, on a par with OpenAI's self-reported number of active users of ChatGPT, and nearly 30 times the estimated web traffic of Anthropic's Claude chatbot, which is more focused on business customers. And unlike Anthropic and OpenAI, which are still losing money from operating expensive AI data centers, Google is rapidly developing ways to use AI to increase profit with online advertising. It's bread and butter. In its last quarter, Google reported its advertising revenue rose 16% to $77 billion, fueled by AI technology that has helped marketers collect deeper information about users' interests. Pretty soon, Gemini will become a staple on a competitor's platform, Apple's iPhone. Google and Apple said in January that Gemini would become the foundational AI technology for a future version of Siri, Apple's voice assistant. Gemini is already included on Android devices, so the partnership with Apple will, in effect, bake Gemini into virtually all of the world's phones. At I/O this week, Google shared its vision for how it would use AI to increase sales for online retailers, including through a new type of shopping cart that automatically surfaces promotions to shoppers. The company also said it was continuing to add its AI into tools that people use every day. For instance, by letting a person using Google Docs ask Gemini to draft a speech that includes personal anecdotes and jokes. If I had to put a wager on the biggest winner of AI, I would say it's Google, said Gary Rivlin, a former New York Times reporter who wrote a book about the tech industry's race to cash in on AI. If you asked me that same question a year and a half ago, the answer wouldn't have been Google, he added. Google's success with Gemini is a case study in how even a juggernaut can seemingly transform itself overnight to remain dominant. But past incumbents faced with similar existential threats did not have the same story. About 15 years ago, Microsoft, whose leadership in personal computing was challenged by the rise of Apple's iPhone and Google's Android ecosystems, failed to stay relevant in the mobile phone era even after releasing its Windows Phone devices and acquiring the handset maker Nokia for $7.2 billion. Microsoft remains extremely profitable thanks to business customers, and it has a large video game business, but it no longer leads the pack among consumers. Here's our usual disclaimer here. The Times has sued OpenAI and Microsoft, claiming copyright infringement of news content related to AI systems. The two companies have denied the suit's claims. End disclosure. Instead of isolating Gemini, Google reinvented itself by blending AI into all of its most important products. To name a few, there is a team working on Gemini for Gmail, another working on Gemini inside Google Maps, and yet another focused on the Gemini chatbot app. Google is also in a position to use AI to capitalize on the travel industry. Gemini is the only chatbot with native access to Google Flights and Google Hotels for looking up airfare and lodging, which makes it a superior travel agent. To put it another way, what Google has that other AI companies lack is cultural cachet. And with the Gemini model integrated into so many popular services that people rely on every day for work and play, Google has made it much more likely that people will interact with its AI, said Carolina Milanese, the president of Creative Strategies, a consumer technology research firm. It's not about just how good the model is, but where it is and how easy it is for people to discover Gemini and then use it and get value, Ms. Milanese said. Google clearly leaned into its advantages to improve its technology. It made AI-generated answers a permanent fixture on Google.com, still the most visited website in the world, without giving users the ability to opt out of seeing them. Despite making glaring mistakes about the nutritional value of rocks, among other errors, in its early days, Google quickly honed the model. But there is still some work to do. A recent analysis from The Times concluded that Google's AI-generated responses were correct 90% of the time. Google disputed the study and argued that its answers were more accurate. They just have this reach that few, if any, companies on Earth have, Mr. Rivlin said. Looking for the next Google? It's probably Google. And again, this article was written by Brian X. Chen. And you're listening to Keystrokes. My name is Mike Haskins, and at this time I'm going to switch over to PC World. I've got an article here titled, I Rebooted My Router and Busted Reddit's Favorite Tech Myth. A significant portion of the internet believes rebooting your router can improve its performance, just like rebooting your PC. Is it true? I put it to the test. And this is written by Mark Hockman. You all know the one rule of PC ownership. If your PC glitches or it isn't running at full efficiency, reboot it. But does that trick apply to your router too? A whole subset of the internet seems to think so, including several frequent Reddit threads on the subject. But does it? According to my testing, there's anecdotal evidence to believe it does, and aggregate evidence that shows it doesn't do anything at all. Granted, I don't own your router, so I can't predict the results of your setup, but anything that increases your router's throughput cuts down on download times, improving productivity, and simply making your whole PC experience feel faster. No one can work effectively with an unexpectedly slow internet connection. Why do people need to reboot their router anyway? Some people just use their ISP's internet gateway, which can double as a router. Others might connect a second gaming or mesh router to improve coverage. Either way, both probably sit on a shelf or desk, untouched and unnoticed, except for when you replace it. Rebooting a router, which can be done remotely via an app or simply just by unplugging it, isn't something you find yourself often needing to do. Instead, most router maintenance involves ensuring that its firmware is up to date. Updating your firmware is an exercise in both PC productivity and security. And they give a quick link to read more on that. That link is fave.co/4NSF2HP. So again, fave.co/4NSF2HP. New router firmware can add new features and seal any vulnerabilities that can let in attackers. Case in point, surprise vulnerabilities in older ASUS routers can emerge from out of the blue. But if your internet connection is something of a black box, if it's running at normal speeds, you ignore it. If it's slow or choppy, you start to wonder, is it my ISP, my PC, the router? Do I need to worry if my router settings are optimized, or can I just unplug the darn thing for a minute or two to get it back on track? That's what I set out to test. If you're like me, you probably spend your tech dollars on phones and PCs and wireless plans and streaming subscriptions, but Wi-Fi expires faster than you think. My Wi-Fi 5 home mesh network

in the early afternoon, sequentially using Bing's built-in speed test, powered by speedtest.net. Using Bing, simply type in speed test. You can also download the Speed Test by Ookla app. I then unplugged the router and gateway, then plugged them back in after 30 seconds, repeating the tests. I chose to use Bing's speed test site only because of anecdotal reports that the actual speedtest.net site inflates download speeds. I don't know if that's objectively true, but speed test did report substantially faster speeds than Bing's speed test did. On the suggestion of my editor, who also struggles with poor connection speeds, I performed the same speed test over Wi-Fi from my phone placed on a desk. In this case, I used Google's own built-in speed test, not Bing. But I was interested in testing the throughput before and after rebooting the devices, not in comparing the testing algorithms. Rebooting the router. Tested. The results were decidedly interesting, as nothing changed. Though as a user, you might be tempted to think it did. The only meaningful change in the data is the uptick in data throughput in the direct connection between my PC and my router, which worked out to a flat 10%. But the data itself was much more irregular after rebooting the router than it had been before, with outlying results of 554 megabits per second, 939 megabits per second, 561, and 940 megabits per second. Prior to rebooting, the data showed far less variation. The outliers were 724 and 568. Interestingly, I'm supposed to be on an 800 megabit per second Comcast Infinity home internet plan. I also checked speedtest.com to see if it reported faster scores. Because Bing doesn't report the server it connects to, while speedtest.com does, I couldn't make a direct comparison. But speedtest.com did report consistent throughput scores of about 930 megabits per second, much faster than my contracted plan and what Bing's test reported. But using Bing's speed test metric, there was no statistically significant difference in throughput before and after rebooting my router. Anecdotally, you could certainly intuit how a user could think they had faster throughput after rebooting the router. If I saw a speed test result of 940 megabits per second, I'd certainly think so. But again, statistically, I'd need dozens more speed tests to confirm that I was, in fact, seeing a meaningful change. But, you know, I couldn't leave well enough alone. So I checked again at about 6:30 p.m. when people arrive home from work and my neighborhood's internet might have even more congestion. Would my throughput go down finally? No, it went up. Again. Yes, I ran another 7 tests. And again, the outliers were dramatic. 594 megabits per second and 938 megabit per second download speeds. I was still pretty confident that rebooting made no difference, but those who believe in it have more evidence to point to. An 18% difference. Ah! Are both sides right? It's likely that the whole myth of rebooting your router emerged from the fact that early Wi-Fi routers weren't necessarily set up to accommodate a growing household of internet-connected devices. The logic, at least then, was that too many devices could bog down the router's available memory. I can assure you that between various internet-connected TVs, set-top boxes, laptops, consoles, phones, and more, I have as many connected devices as the typical household does. I haven't had as many complaints from family members

0: since I moved to a mesh network with more coverage throughout my home. However, there may be reasons to reboot occasionally. Your router may search out wireless channels without congestion on its own or with your manual assistance via an app. But every time you connect, your router should seek out an uncongested wireless channel. 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They both said that you don't need to, that they are designed to consistently provide strong performance. 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Still, after some testing and consultation, I think I've reached a conclusion. 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Rebooting alone won't solve your problems, even if I haven't convinced the conspiracy theorists out there. And again, this was written by Mark Hockman. And that's all the time we have for Keystrokes. Your reader has been Mike Haskins. Stay tuned for more programming on VoiceCore, your audio access to the world.
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2: Good morning. Today, there is a slight chance of rain with a high near 96. Tonight, expect clear skies with a low near 81. Wednesday, expect sunshine with a high near 96. Wednesday night, there, TS a slight chance of rain with a low near 83. Thursday, expect sunshine with a high near 95. Get your weather every hour right here on Mind's Eye Radio, your virtual newsstand.
3: In Belleville and Fairview Heights, it's a slight chance of rain and 77 degrees. In Collinsville, it's sunny and 77 degrees.
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8: Hello and welcome. I'm Bill Farrell, and I'll be reading today from the St. Louis Post-Dispatch. Here's our first story. Iran and Israel said Monday they halted attacks on each other after an appeal from U.S. President Donald Trump that they immediately stop shooting, though Tehran said it would resume strikes if Israel continued to hit Hezbollah in Lebanon. The new wave of attacks over 24 hours were the most direct confrontation between Iran and Israel since an April ceasefire, threatening to wreck Washington's efforts to reach an agreement with Tehran to end the more than three-month-old war. Oil prices, which rose by as much as 5% after the flurry of attacks, paired gains when Iran's military said its first wave of strikes on Israel were over. The dollar retreated from its highest level in almost 2 months. A source briefed on the matter said Israel also decided to halt its attacks on Iran. Tehran fired missiles toward Israeli territory late on Sunday, calling them retaliation for Israeli attacks on strongholds of the Iranian-backed Hezbollah militia on the outskirts of Beirut. Israel then hit a petrochemical plant in southwest Iran that it said was used to produce ballistic missiles. Iran's Islamic Revolutionary Guard Corps said it retaliated with a strike aimed at a similar Israeli plant in the city of Haifa. Iran's military said it delivered a painful response against Israel for its attacks on Lebanon. Accordingly, the operations of the armed forces are hereby declared halted. However, it is emphasized that if the aggressions and acts of mischief continue, including in southern Lebanon, much more severe and crushing actions than before will follow. Hours after Iran's announcement, sirens sounded in the Zarit area of northern Israel when a projectile was identified as falling in an area of southern Lebanon where Israeli forces operate. No casualties were reported. Israeli Defense Minister Israel Katz said Israel would strike Hezbollah's Daya stronghold in southern Beirut once more if there were attacks on northern Israel. The latest exchanges complicate Trump's push to end a war launched by the U.S.-Israel on February 28th. A ceasefire announced April 8th paused all-out warfare, but flare-ups in the Gulf continued. In one of several posts on social media, Trump said Israel and Iran both wanted an immediate ceasefire. Final negotiations on peace are proceeding, subject to ignorance or stupidity getting in its way. An Israeli official said Trump spoke with Prime Minister Benjamin Netanyahu on Monday. Earlier, an Israeli military official said Israel was prepared to continue operations for as long as it takes and confirmed strikes on newly rebuilt Iranian air defense systems in addition to the petrochemical target. Iranian officials struck a similarly defiant tone. A military source quoted by the semi-official Tasnim news agency said Tehran was ready for a prolonged conflict and could renew strikes against U.S. interests in the region. An Iranian foreign ministry spokesperson said Tehran exchanged messages with Washington in an atmosphere of extreme suspicion. Israel's actions in Lebanon, whether carried out with U.S. knowledge or consent or not, were aimed at sabotaging diplomacy, he said. In Tehran, Iranian media reported explosions with air defenses shooting down a drone over the capital. There were no immediate reports of casualties or major damage. Yemen's Iran-aligned Houthis pledged in a statement to stop Israeli navigation in the Red Sea and said they also fired missiles at Israel. The Houthis have so far largely stayed out of the regional war. They control territory at the mouth of the Red Sea, increasingly important as an alternative route for millions of barrels per day of Middle East oil otherwise blocked by Iran's grip on the Strait of Hormuz. Israel said it struck targets at the Mashar petrochemical complex that were used to produce and export raw materials for Iran's missile program. A provincial official said told Iranian media that parts of the plant were damaged. Of 15 people injured across Iran in the latest Israeli attacks, 14 were in Mashhad County, but no deaths were reported. The Israeli ambulance service said no casualties were reported from the missile launches toward Israel. Israel's never halted its Lebanon campaign, which has killed thousands of people, saying it should be treated separately from any U.S.-Iranian ceasefire. Hezbollah also continued its attacks. Tehran has long said any peace deal with the U.S. depends in part on an end to fighting in Lebanon, which Israel invaded in March in pursuit of Hezbollah fighters who fired across the border in solidarity with Tehran. The U.S. ambassador in Lebanon, Michael Issa, said Monday that Lebanese-Israeli negotiations were scheduled to resume in Washington. Tehran continues to block most shipping through the Strait of Hormuz, which before the war carried a fifth of the world's crude oil and liquefied natural gas. Washington imposed its own blockade of Iranian ports. In local news from the front page of the Post-Dispatch, electric and motorized bicycles are exploding in popularity with children and teenagers. The trend has left leaders in cities across the county worried in St. Louis County. Officials in several municipalities say a series of crashes and close calls, plus a rising number of complaints from residents angry about kids riding through neighborhoods at high speeds, have created a new urgency to address the problem. "People are scared," said Kirkwood Mayor Liz Gibbons. "Drivers are scared of these things darting out in front of them, and pedestrians are scared of being hit. They worry that if unregulated, e-bikes could pose serious safety hazards. It's especially bad this summer," they say. "I think everybody is having the same complaints and concerns that we are," said Wildwood Mayor Joe Garitano. Some cities, like Wildwood and Kirkwood, have an ordinance on the books regulating where and when e-bikes can be used for some time. In Wildwood, they require pedals, for example, and must obey traffic laws in the streets. But cities across the county are now cracking down. Wildwood is looking at updating its regulations as the technology for the bikes advances. City Administrator Thomas Lee said, "Brentwood and Glendale have just passed new ordinances further restricting use, such as setting age limits or banning them from certain sidewalks and or walking trails." In Ellisville, police announced they'll be strictly enforcing city law this summer. In Baldwin, after five crashes involving e-bikes since January, the police department is asking the Board of Aldermen to enact new rules. And officials in Manchester said they're weighing new regulations as well. "This doesn't fall on deaf ears," Manchester Mayor Benjamin Tobin said at a Board of Aldermen meeting last week after a resident asked when the city was going to crack down on e-bikes. "I was running through Sulphur Springs on the sidewalk, and all of a sudden this e-bike came flying around me, and it was an adolescent boy." The bikes are becoming more prevalent and much cheaper, making them more widely available for young riders, said Lee, the Wildwood administrator. "What we tend to see is that over the summer there's an uptick in kids using these," he said. "It always happens this month after school because those kids have more free time and less to do." Missouri law classifies e-bikes into three categories. Class 1 e-bikes, the slowest of the three, are electrified but still require the rider to pedal to move forward. Class 2 bikes don't need to be pedaled and can accelerate with the throttle, but don't exceed 20 miles per hour. Class 3 bikes are the fastest, with motor assist up to 28 miles per hour. None of them require driver's license, and only Class 3 bikes have an age minimum, age 16 years old. Electric bikes that can go faster than 28 miles per hour are considered motorized e-bikes, which can reach speeds of 30 miles per hour, don't need to be pedaled, and require a driver's license to operate. But city officials said it's becoming more and more common to see underage children riding them. "It's essentially a motorcycle," said Lee in Wildwood. The push to regulate e-bikes in Glendale has largely been largely sparked by a rising number of complaints from residents, Police Chief Jeff Beaton said. Police are seeing more reckless driving. It's not uncommon for the e-bike riders to have close calls with pedestrians on sidewalks and dash into traffic. Some of them can be very fast, Beaton said. If it's a kid on there, they might not be paying attention to road signs or are using it to riding it like it's a bicycle. It's such a problem, Ellisville police are reminding the public before the start of every summer to be wary, Police Chief Andy Vaughn said. His officers have responded to 6 reports in less than a month. We're just trying to get ahead of it for the summer months at this point, he said. A lot of agencies are all trying to play catch-up with these things. The technology for e-bikes is rapidly evolving, almost faster than leaders say they can keep up. They're getting faster, more complex, and can even be modified to go faster than 30 miles per hour. All of that variety, not to mention electric scooters and skateboards, has made riding effective regulations difficult, said Baldwin Mayor Mark Stallman. Anything we pass this year will probably need to be updated next year and the year after that, he said. Despite the risks, most officials said they're not considering outright bans. That, Beaton said, wouldn't work. No matter what we do, kids are going to ride these, he said. Michael Carmody, a Kirkwood-based street safety activist, said city leaders need to focus on regulating e-bikes without restricting their uses for legitimate purposes. E-bikes can have uses besides joyrides, he said. Their relative ease of use means they're an opportunity for disabled or older riders to experience biking, and they can be useful for traveling long distances quickly. And for kids, the slower e-bikes are a good way to get to school without the need of a car. I worry that municipalities are going to try to ban those, Carmody said. But they can't stop this from happening. One potential way to address the problem, officials have suggested, is to hold parents accountable for their children's e-bike use. Glendale's ordinance, City Administrator Frank Johnson said, includes a clause that allows police to write warnings for parents whose kids break the law on e-bikes. Back in Wildwood, city leaders are considering a campaign to educate parents. The big push we're trying to do, Lee said, is just remind parents to keep an eye on their kids. In news from St. Charles County, the redevelopment of a key highway here is facing scrutiny after farmers were surprised to see their longtime family land pitched as future locations for a town center business district, new housing, and park trails. 2 miles of Highway N, dubbed the fastest growing area of the county, are slated for widening from 2 lanes to 4 in the coming years. To accommodate hundreds of new homes and thousands more yet to be built but already approved. Now ideas for the highway's redo has some longtime residents concerned they can be pushed from their family farms in favor of coffee shops, fitness studios, bike trails, and roads into huge new subdivisions. We just want to keep our house, to keep our farm, Judith Tornabush told the Post-Dispatch. But Cremadini, the way it's growing out here, we feel like we may soon be in the middle of St. Louis. At the epicenter of the controversy is a report called A Great Street Study. Local officials said it was just a draft and even when finished was largely intended only to guide future growth and help win federal transportation grants. Officials from St. Charles County, O'Fallon, Lake St. Louis, Wentzville, the Wentzville School District, the local fire district, area chambers of commerce, and a nearby church were all part of a group helping guide the draft. They toured the corridor to better understand existing conditions, development patterns, and physical context, according to minutes from one of the group's meetings in February. The group identified priorities. Traffic congestion on Highway N could be alleviated by a stronger network of local streets. More pedestrian crossings are needed for kids walking to school, and residents didn't want big box retail. The new subdivisions that have gone in are attracting young families, but also older adults, the group found. As these new homes are built, officials and residents agreed that there was a strong interest in preserving natural features of the area, such as trees and waterways. Preservation efforts would benefit from early planning conversations with developers and property owners, the group said. The study cost $350,000 to complete, including a $100,000 payment from St. Charles County, officials said. The remainder was covered by the East-West Gateway Council of Governments, a nonpartisan advocacy group consisting of elected leaders across the region. East-West Gateway has completed roughly 30 similar studies in communities such as St. Charles, Frenchtown Neighborhood, Manchester Road in St. Louis County, and Labadi in rural Franklin County. In this case, officials with East-West Gateway and a third-party consultant have held public meetings, launched a website specific to Highway N, and published an online survey. They sent out over 700 letters to nearby property owners, shared information with nearby churches, schools, and homeowner associations. They stationed an electronic sign promoting the study in an upcoming meeting. But last month, at an open house, the effort ran into a storm. A social media post by State Representative Tricia Burns, a Republican from Wentzville, after she left the open house went viral, with more than 80,000 views as of Friday and appearing in news feeds across the region. "It's insane. It's awful," said Burns, who's running for state senate. In the video, she said developers plan on ripping out farmland and building high-density housing with townhouses and apartment complexes. She worried the new homes would lead to overcrowding at local schools and make existing traffic problems along Highway N worse. "I don't know who's behind it," Burns said in the video. "They're saying it's all conceptual and they don't currently have a developer, but people don't bring people in from Omaha and have these kind of drawings unless somebody has some kind of actual plans." County officials have since heard from dozens of residents worried that the plan could be used as leverage to force families from their homes. Officials tied to the study say there are no such plans. "No one is saying they have to give up their land or that they have to sell," said Jim Wild, the executive director of East-West Council of Governments. "These plans never say this is how it has to happen or that this should be what is built there," he said. Instead, Wild said, the study is intended to collect resident feedback, offer ideas on the kind of development that residents actually want to see happen, and guide development conversations over the next several decades. St. Charles County Executive Steve Ellman, who's running for re-election, said he wasn't part of the drafting of the plan. "There's no plan to take anyone's farm for a commercial development, and I would never support such a thing," he said. "There's absolutely no way I would consider using eminent domain for residential or commercial development." The backlash pushed officials to delay the release of a final draft, which was expected June 1st, until later this week. The farm on Highway N has been in Totebusch's family since the mid-1800s, shortly after immigrating from Germany. Totebusch, age 82, and her late husband Elroy moved onto it 62 years ago. Highway N was lined then with family farms that grew corn, soybeans, wheat, and raised cattle, chickens, and pigs. Today, hers is one of the last remaining holdouts. The rest have all been sold to developers. She saw builders transform fields into shopping centers, gas stations, and fast food restaurants. She watched from her front window as the road that once carried farm trucks evolved into a thoroughfare of SUVs and minivans. "The traffic is definitely getting worse," she said. A state traffic study last year found that on average, more than 22,000 vehicles travel past her house each day, up just from 6,600 vehicles per day a decade ago. The Total Bush family has routinely rejected overtures from developers, she said. I'm not trying to cause people any trouble, she said. I just want my farm to stay a farm as long as it can. And hopefully that means with my kids and my grandkids still running it. My next story is also related to development in Missouri. A plan to build dozens of houses and an apartment complex along Deer Creek in Ladue has sparked concerns that it will worsen flooding during heavy rains that periodically close a busy South McKnight Road and inundate neighbors' yards and basements. Several neighbors, plus one of the region's foremost flooding experts, warned that TriStar Properties' plans call for construction in what is currently Deer Creek's floodway, the part of the waterway set aside for the regular rise and fall of the creek. It's like they're telling us to forget what we've seen and trust them that building a huge development with lots of concrete isn't going to make things worse, said Marjorie Berkeley, president of the Park Lane Homeowners Association. Bob Chris, a professor emeritus at Washington University who studies flooding in the region, blasted the proposal. We've already got a very, very flood-prone creek whose flood behavior has been magnified by what we've done so far, Chris said, and this is just going in the wrong direction. At a minimum, they're increasing impervious area and putting more people close to the creek where they will be at risk. TriStar says it plans to re-engineer the creek to contain the floodway. Prominent civil engineer George Stock, who's working for TriStar, said the project is built on data and decades of experience modeling construction in floodplains and getting approval from local and federal floodplain regulators. It's not theoretical. It's engineering, he said. There are lots of checks and balances in this process, and we certainly have a vested interest not to create any adverse impact. The project is the latest fight over development along the region's many waterways. With a diminishing amount of land available in St. Louis County for new construction, new projects are often repurposing old sites or engineering space in or near floodplains to make building possible. Experts like Chris, meanwhile, warn that as climate change drives more frequent and severe rains, a legacy of building along creeks and rivers and trying to re-engineer their natural pathways is only making flooding worse. And flash flooding has been a particular problem along Deer Creek, from its start in Creve Coeur to its exit into the River des Pères in Maplewood. In Ladue, neighbors of TriStar's proposed project says it's going to be a disaster. During heavy rains, water flows eastward over the banks of Deer Creek and floods the land to the north and east. Residents on Park Lane, just north of the construction yard, say their yards and basements often flood, sometimes with a few feet of water. The worst was during Hurricane Ike in 2008, when first responders rescued residents on Overbrook Drive, just west of the project site. Floods in July 2022 and November 2024 threatened to rise nearly as high. The water is going to have nowhere else to go but towards our houses, said Ellen Tosick, who lives on Park Lane. It's already flowing in this direction. Where else is it going to go? Ladue spokeswoman Susan Ryan said in a written statement that the city shares residents' concerns and encourages input as it reviews the developer's plans. TriStar declined comment, referring the Post-Dispatch to Stock, its engineer. The Ladue site takes up about 50 acres just northwest of McKnight and Old Warson Road, south of Linsinger Road. It's the old headquarters for construction giant McCarthy Holdings, Incorporated, which still maintains a construction yard at the site. It surrounds, on three sides, a landfill that was once a rock quarry. Sebago Creek turns onto the land from the south. Deer Creek cuts through the middle of it. TriStar is pitching three separate sections of the development, 11 single-family houses on the northeast corner of Old Warson and Courtright Avenue, 31 single-family villas on about 17 acres north of Deer Creek, in place of what is now the construction yard, and the 235-unit apartment complex on about 6 acres at McKnight and Old Warson. The new development would also include shared green space and new walking trails. Stock's firm, Stock & Associates, authored the flood study showing that TriStar can build without risk of flooding by making adjustments to the creek waterway. Building new stormwater infrastructure and raising houses out of the flood plain. We're improving the overall conditions, Stock said. Stock, who has consulted projects on the site for 2 decades, said the creek has eroded over time, which allows the floodway to meander through the property. The construction yard and landfill were built before regional stormwater regulations were put in place to manage water runoff and quality. TriStar plans to remove a small bridge at Rock Hill Road and a berm on the south bank that currently constrict water flow through the creek bed, build a stone berm to control water where the creek bends at a sharp angle, and create 6 stormwater retention gardens across the property to hold and clean water before sending it back into the creek. The company will also widen the length of the north bank of the creek, creating a more gradual slope, and plant turf and native plants all along it to better capture flood water. The project won't raise the 100-year flood level or increase water velocity either downstream or upstream, Stock said. It will lower the water levels in the new houses and apartments by 3.5 to 6 inches. The new buildings will be built on land raised above the floodplain. We're taking a creek that meanders through the property and engineering it, revegetating it, stabilizing it, and keeping the floodwaters in the creek and all the effective flow within our property, Stock said. The city of Ladue says an independent engineering firm it contracted, H.R. Green, reviewed the TriStar flood study and found no adverse flooding impact on adjacent properties. The city also required TriStar to submit a stormwater management and landscaping plan to be reviewed by a third party. We're carefully reviewing those plans as part of our assessment of this project, Ryan, the spokeswoman, said in a statement. Ladue has established specific design guidelines for this development, and the city will not approve any final plans unless they meet the standards that this community requires. The Metropolitan Sewer District and the Federal Emergency Management Agency, which regulates floodplains, will also need to approve the plan. Chris, the Washington University professor, said that many of his concerns, TriStar's pitch to put part of the development, the villas in the floodway, worries him most. FEMA regulations typically allow for construction in floodplains if they meet conditions to prevent damage, including raising new buildings above the flood level. But floodways are meant to be conserved. I've never seen that being done, he said. The floodway is where water goes when it floods. That's not where you should be putting homes. The project is the latest example, Chris said, of construction that tries to change the natural flow of urban waterways, but actually sends more water into small creeks and rivers already struggling to handle heavy rains. During the heavy rains last week, Chris said, the water under the McKnight Bridge rose to nearly 13 feet, just under the top of the creek bank. James Bond, who has lived on Park Lane since 1988, said his yard and house have flooded dozens of times over the years. Hurricane Ike filled his basement with more than 5 feet of water. The flooding has gotten worse as more development has arrived along Deer Creek, he said. It's just one more chink in the armor, and once you get too many, it's over, he said. You can't get ahead of all these changes, dumping water into what were organically small creeks. They can't handle it. Ladue's Planning and Zoning Commission is scheduled to review the project again at 4 p.m. Wednesday in the auditorium at Ladue High School. Turning now to our next story from St. Charles County, a judge in St. Charles County said he doesn't believe there is evidence to support removing an incumbent state representative from the August 4th primary election ballot due to past legal troubles. Presiding Judge Chris McDonough suggested after hearing oral arguments on Monday that Max Calfo, a Republican and substitute teacher, was conflating different documents to try and reach a conclusion that incumbent Mike Costolo, a Republican from Darden Prairie, should be removed from the ballot. Calfo believes that Costolo is ineligible because of prior changes related to a paintball gun trading scheme that Costolo orchestrated nearly two decades ago when he was a 19-year-old living in Georgia. Missouri law prohibits anyone with a felony conviction from holding public office. According to comments by his attorney in court, Costolo pleaded guilty in 2008 for stealing items valued at more than $500, but Costolo has maintained his criminal record was expunged under Georgia's First Offender Act and that he has been exonerated by the courts in Georgia. For comparison, McDonough said in Missouri, the items need to be valued at more than $750 to be considered a felony. It's not even a close call, McDonough said. Anything less than $750 is a misdemeanor. Calfo pointed to statements in Costolo's arrest warrant and other court documents that he believes shows Costolo stole items valued at $1,050, including an $800 paintball gun. But in court, McDonough was not swayed, saying that his ruling must be based on what the charging document states, not what investigators wrote in court documents. The Georgia case says the value was more than $500. I can't look at what is in front of me and reach a conclusion that it would have been a felony under Missouri law, McDonough said. I actually think it shows the opposite. The judge's comments, though not an official ruling, marks the latest chapter in what has been a contentious political rivalry between the two men. Calfo filed a similar lawsuit in 2024, but another county judge dismissed the lawsuit, citing a lack of evidence regarding Costolo's charges. Despite the outcome in that case, Calfo campaigned on Costolo's legal troubles, saying it was becoming the number one issue in the 2024 race. But in the end, voters in Lake St. Louis and parts of Darden Prairie and O'Fallon backed Costolo. He received 60% of the vote in August 2024 compared to 40% for Calfo of Lake St. Louis. After court on Monday, Costolo said he believes a judge will once again rule in his favor. I've held since day one that the claims made by my opponent are nothing more than a hollow attempt to defraud voters and manipulate his way into an elected office, Costolo said. McDonough had not issued his ruling as of Monday afternoon, according to electronic court records. In an interview on Monday, Calfo said he's prepared to take this case to the Missouri Supreme Court if McDonough rules against him, as anticipated. I think the law matters, said Calfo, who describes himself as the only bona fide legal candidate. If we do not have laws, then we do not have a country, he said. Absentee voting begins June 23rd. The winner of the Republican Party primary advances to face Stephen Scott of Lake St. Louis, who's running as a Democrat. In other news from St. Charles County, a former payroll clerk admitted last week in court to embezzling more than $49,000 from her employer and using the company credit card to buy personal items. Lynn Whitehead, age 58, pleaded guilty Wednesday and was sentenced to 5 years of probation. She must also pay restitution to her employer, according to court documents. Prosecutors had alleged that Whitehead, a payroll specialist for an unnamed O'Fallon company from 2019 to 2022, paid herself for an additional 136 hours of vacation and bereavement time off, even though she was actually working during that time. In total, she embezzled more than $49,700 from the company. Whitehead also used the company's credit card to buy grocery items, office supplies, and alcohol for her personal use. In total, she fraudulently purchased more than $9,100 worth of merchandise, according to court records. She concealed the credit card purchases by coding those purchases under the wrong account or paying the credit card balance with petty cash checks, prosecutors said. Court records do not indicate how the company discovered either of Whitehead's schemes, but police say that in an interview, Whitehead admitted to stealing only 40 hours of vacation time and treated the stealing like a bonus. Our next two items come from Joe Holloman's Political Fix column in the Post-Dispatch. A political candidate and convicted felon will be allowed to run in August for clerk of Jefferson County in Missouri. On Friday, a circuit judge ruled that Stephen Earp, a past associate of another convicted felon, former St. Louis County Executive Steve Stenger, can remain on the Republican primary ballot on August 4th. A lawsuit filed by Brent Myers of Hillsborough, one of Earp's opponents, contended Earp should be removed from the ballot because he would not have been a registered Jefferson County voter for 1 year by the August 4th primary. Jefferson County Circuit Judge Joseph A. Rathert ruled Friday that Earp is eligible to be on the ballot. Rathert noted in his order that it was perplexing that Earp has as many contacts with St. Louis County and has filed for an election position in Jefferson County. Nonetheless, Rathert concluded, Myers has not overcome his burden to remove the defendant from the ballot. In an interview Monday, Myers conceded he had made a procedural mistake in filing the suit. He wasn't found to be innocent, Myers said. I just not prove him guilty. He added that when voters discover Earp had been convicted of election-related felonies, they won't go for him anyway. Daniel K. Geary, Earp's attorney, could not be reached for comment. Earp will square off against Myers and Jacqueline Rebold of Cedar Hill in the GOP race. In November, the winner will then face Tracy Johnson of Herculaneum, the only Democrat who filed for the post. Earp gained notoriety in 2018 when, at Stenger's urging, he was hired as a consultant for a housing organization, despite having been convicted of two felonies for stealing more than $200,000 from a St. Louis Community College campaign fund in 2006. In 2019, Stenger pleaded guilty in federal court to three counts of fraud, accused of using his office to benefit campaign donors, and sentenced to 46 months in prison. He was released in 2021 after serving about 2 years of his sentence. Earp maintains he was not guilty of the community college campaign charges. He said his conviction was expunged by the state in 2023, which allows him to seek political office. Our next item is also from Joe Holloman's Political Fix column. The fireworks already have begun in a potentially volatile battle for a Missouri House seat in the August primary election. Janae Mosley, a Democrat and a member of a well-known St. Louis County political family, appeared on Friday to have been removed from the Democratic ballot in the race for state representative for the 68th District. According to the Missouri Secretary of State's office, Mosley's name was withdrawn on June 1st, nixing a rematch with incumbent Representative Kim Smith. On Monday, however, the office's records indicate that Mosley remained as a candidate. The Secretary of State's office did not immediately respond to a request for comment. Mosley could not be reached for comment. Mosley's grandfather is Albert Walton Jr., a former state representative and patriarch of a long-standing family political faction. He's been involved in various political and financial controversies over the past five decades. Walton on Monday said Mosley's name has been restored to the primary ballot, pending a hearing set for Friday on a lawsuit filed by her opponent, incumbent state representative Kim Smith. According to court records, Mosley's name was ordered stricken from the ballot after she did not show up for a May 29th hearing regarding Smith's suit. Walton said an attorney for Mosley contested that action and has gotten her restored to the ballot. Smith, a Florissant Democrat and McClure North teacher, defeated Mosley in 2024 by less than 240 votes out of more than 5,300 cast. The 68th District covers an area of North County that includes Calverton Park and the Paddock Hills area north of Dunn Road. In early May, Smith filed a suit in St. Louis County Circuit Court challenging Mosley's candidacy. The suit alleges Mosley did not follow state law in closing down a campaign account from her 2024 loss. Mosley is not the only family member tied up in pending legal action. Mosley is the daughter of State Senator Angela Walton Mosley, now a candidate for county executive, and former State Representative Jay Mosley, who's running for mayor of Florissant. Angela and Jay Mosley have a suit pending in St. Louis County Court, stemming from Angela Mosley's fight in September with County Councilwoman Shalonda Webb. Today, Mosley's aunt is Rochelle Walton Gray, a former St. Louis County Council member and now a councilwoman in Black Jack, who is also a party to a lawsuit against Webb. Gray's husband, Alan Gray, previously held the 68th district seat Smith currently occupies. Janae Mosley's sister is Chanel Mosley, a first-term state representative. She has a lawsuit pending against her August opponent, Morris Chris Brown. The suit alleges that Howard has not been a resident of the state's 75th district for 1 year, as required by the Missouri Constitution. The district covers the Florissant-Blackjack area. Time now to look at the news from our nation and the world. OPEC Plus agreed Sunday to a fourth increase in its oil output targets in as many months, even though the U.S. war with Iran is preventing several of the group's members from pumping more. The war cut oil flows via the Strait of Hormuz, creating the world's biggest ever supply crisis, as key OPEC Plus members, including Saudi Arabia, have been unable to supply customers in full since the end of February. The crisis for OPEC Plus deepened when the United Arab Emirates left the Organization of Petroleum Exporting Countries after almost 60 years. Seven core members of OPEC Plus, which groups OPEC and allied producers, including Russia, have increased their output quotas from April to June by almost 600,000 barrels per day. In reality, the group's production has collapsed due to export cuts by Gulf members, averaging 33.19 million barrels per day in April compared with 42.77 million barrels per day in February, according to OPEC figures. On Sunday, the seven members decided to increase targets by 188,000 barrels per day from July, OPEC said in a statement. This is the same as the June hike, which was adjusted down from monthly increases of 206,000 barrels per day in May and April to take into account the United Arab Emirates exit. Iraq's oil output quota will increase by 26,000 barrels per day from July under the agreement, an oil ministry spokesperson told Iraq State News Agency. An OPEC Plus production increase means very little while the Strait of Hormuz remains closed, said Jorge Leon, an analyst at Rystad and a former OPEC official. When the Strait of Hormuz reopens, the market could move very quickly from fear of shortage to fear of surplus. On Friday, oil prices fell to around $93 a barrel as traders gained confidence that renewed conflict between the U.S. and Iran was growing less likely. Prices were close to $72 before the war began. The seven countries are increasing production as part of the gradual unwinding of a 1.65 million barrels per day production cut that the group, which at the time included the United Arab Emirates, agreed to in 2023. From July, the seven have about 567,000 barrels per day of the original cut to return to the market, taking into account the United Arab Emirates exit from May 1st, according to Reuters calculations. That would mean the rest of the cut would be unwound by the end of September, should OPEC Plus stick to monthly increases of about 188,000 barrels per day for August and September. The seven of 21 OPEC Plus members who met Sunday are Saudi Arabia, Iraq, Kuwait, Algeria, Kazakhstan, Russia, and Oman. In recent years, only the seven plus, the UAE, when it was a member, have been involved in the group's output policy decisions. In a separate meeting Sunday of all OPEC Plus members, the ministers made no change to group-wide output policy that is in place until the end of 2026, OPEC Plus said in another statement. OPEC Plus is carrying out a review of its members' oil production capacity to be used as a reference for 2027 production baselines. In news from Europe, the leaders of Britain, France, and Germany said Sunday they supported a proposal for talks between Ukrainian President Volodymyr Zelensky and Russian President Vladimir Putin to try to secure a ceasefire, and Europe would play a role. In a joint statement, British Prime Minister Keir Starmer, German Chancellor Friedrich Merz, and French President Emmanuel Macron commended Zelensky's call for an end to the war and the proposal for direct dialogue between Ukraine and Russia, with active U.S. and European participation. The leaders, who have an informal security alliance called the E3, which is one of Ukraine's main international supporters, were joined Sunday by Zelensky in Downing Street days after the Ukrainian leader published an open letter to Putin. He proposed face-to-face talks with Putin about ending the war, which is now in its fifth year, but he was rebuffed by the Russian president. The leaders commended President Zelensky's call for an end to the war negotiated by diplomatic means, as set out in his letter to the president, the statement said. In his letter, Zelensky said Russians had grown tired of Ukrainian missile and drone attacks, high inflation, and fuel shortages, and were ready for peace. He also said with the U.S. focused on the conflict in Iran, it would be wrong to simply wait until the war in Europe returns to the center of its attention. Putin said the offer did not come across as sincere, and he currently saw no point in meeting, adding an agreement for the long term was needed. The European leaders and Zelensky set out the conditions that would need to be in place to secure a just and lasting peace, starting with an immediate and complete ceasefire. They said the current line of contact should be the starting point for talks, that Ukraine should have legally binding security guarantees, including the deployment of a multinational force, and Russian assets would remain immobilized until Russia compensated Ukraine for the damage caused by the war. Finally, the four leaders said any European security interests must be safeguarded. Zelensky said on X that the leaders discussed possible ways to reinvigorate diplomacy and Europe's role in this process. For Ukraine, it's always been a priority that Europe's position and voice in the negotiations be strong, he said. Putin stuck to his hardline stance on the war in a meeting with international media on Thursday, but he also said U.S. President Trump's proposals for peace could end the fighting if Kiev was ready to compromise. In news from the Pacific region, Chinese President Xi Jinping said it was China's unwavering policy to upgrade ties with North Korea, and the two countries would work together to fight hegemony and attempts to revive militarism, according to comments published Monday in North Korea's state newspaper. Xi said in a commentary that the two neighbors would strengthen exchanges in all areas to inject strong momentum into developing relations and safeguarding a fair and just global order. We must oppose hegemony, authoritarianism, and all attempts and conspiracies to revive militarism that endangers regional security and stability, Xi said. He also pledged to work with North Korea to promote fair and orderly multilateral

Turning now to the News Digest, the White House is considering a plan to buy the Chagos Islands from Mauritius, the Telegraph reported Sunday. U.S. officials have drawn up a proposal to bypass the United Kingdom and make their own deal to take control of Diego Garcia, the report said. The plan is among several options drafted by the White House in a paper aimed at providing alternatives to British Prime Minister Keir Starmer's ceding sovereignty of the Indian Ocean archipelago to Mauritius, the report said. President Trump has been consistent in his position that the United Kingdom should not give away the British Indian Ocean territory, which includes our joint U.S.-United Kingdom military facility on the Diego Garcia Atoll, a U.S. official told Reuters. Also from the Digest, over a million people filled the streets near one of Madrid's main squares Sunday to join Pope Leo for an outdoor mass, likely to be the largest event of his week-long visit to Spain, where the Pope said God stands with society's poor and forsaken. Throngs of people pressed along barriers near the landmark Sabella Square, waving flags and shouting "Long live the Pope" as Pope Leo arrived in his white Popemobile for the event. Some tossed flower petals as he arrived in the square. Some 1.2 million people were in the square and its surrounding streets, the Vatican and local organizers said. Also from the Digest, Italian rescuers recovered 10 bodies after a migrant boat capsized in waters off of Malta, a Coast Guard statement said Sunday. The migrant ship, which departed from Libya carrying about 60 people, overturned about 45 nautical miles east-southeast of Malta, the Italian Coast Guard said, adding that 48 were rescued. In Armenia, the ruling Civil Contract Party is leading in a parliamentary election with 54.44% of the vote, according to early results from Armenia's Electoral Commission that were broadcast on public TV. Sunday's vote, Armenia's first general election since a crushing military defeat by Azerbaijan in 2023, was viewed as a test of Prime Minister Nikol Pashinyan's push to deepen ties with the West. The International Air Transport Association, which represents more than 370 airlines, nearly halved its 2026 profit forecast Sunday, citing conflict in the Middle East that has driven up fuel costs, disrupted key air corridors, and exposed the fragility of a sector operating on thin margins. And Taiwan's Coast Guard said Sunday that its ships expelled four Chinese government ships that entered restricted waters off the island's south after the two sides broadcast testy warnings to each other in an escalation of tensions. China views democratically governed Taiwan as its own territory. And in Europe, in Kosovo, Prime Minister Albin Kurti's party won Kosovo's parliamentary election Sunday, the Balkan country's third in 18 months, but fell short of the majority needed to end the country's prolonged political crisis. Europe's youngest and one of its poorest nations aspires to join the European Union, but lacks a fully functioning government. And in South America, an exit poll Sunday showed that conservative Keiko Fujimori, the daughter of hardline former President Alberto Fujimori, has a lead in Peru's presidential election with 50.7% of the vote, while leftist Roberto Sanchez was in second with 49.3%. Turning back now to local news, the Missouri Supreme Court paved the way Monday for a full-fledged campaign sprint to convince voters in the August 4th Missouri primary election to support or oppose a plan to overhaul the state's tax structure. The High Court declined to hear a request from supporters of phasing out the state's income tax to rewrite the language describing the proposed constitutional amendment that voters will see at the polls. The decision ends the legal challenge facing Republican Governor Mike Kehoe's controversial proposal.
The decision was cheered by a

0: opponents of the tax changes, who said they're revving up their campaign apparatus with 56 days to go before voters head to the polls. Missouri's highest court is allowing voters to see a more truthful ballot summary of the power grab behind the politicians' Amendment 5, said Scott Charton, spokesman for Missourians for Fair Taxation, a group funded primarily by the Missouri Association of Realtors, which opposes the Republican governor's top priority of the year. Keogh issued a statement Monday decrying the court's decision. Missouri is falling behind other states, and it's unproductive for judges and special interest lawsuits to undermine policies that would make our state more competitive, the statement reads. Amendment 5 would allow state lawmakers to begin raising sales and service taxes to generate enough revenue to begin a five-year phase-out of the state's 4.7% individual income tax. The proposal would also allow legislative action to raise taxes without a statewide vote of the people. And our time is about up. This has been Bill Farrell. I want to thank you for joining me here on Mind's Eye this past hour. Until the next time, please take care.
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2: Hello, Mind's Eye community. Mind's Eye is proud to provide audio description for the Opera Theater of St. Louis's 2026 season. Each opera will be described on the Friday evening and Saturday matinee performances at the Loretto Hilton Center for the Performing Arts on the campus of Webster University in Webster Groves, Missouri. Next up is The Light in the Piazza on Friday, June 12th at 7:30 p.m. and Saturday, June 20th at 12:30 p.m. Our next described presentation is A Streetcar Named Desire on Saturday, June 12th at 12:30 p.m. and Friday, June 26th at 7:30 p.m. Next up is Romeo and Juliet on Friday, June 19th at 7:30 p.m. and Saturday, June 27th at 12:30 p.m. Our final described presentation of the season is Center Stage on Tuesday, June 23rd at 7:30 p.m. For the full list of events and links to purchase tickets, visit our calendar at bit.ly/upcoming-ad-events. Hello, Mind's Eye community. The 2026 season of St. Louis Cardinals baseball is underway at Busch Stadium in St. Louis. Mind's Eye will be providing audio description at select games this season, so dig out your Cardinals jersey, grab a friend, and come on down. On Wednesday, June 24th, the Cardinals host the Arizona Diamondbacks. Game time is at 6:45 p.m. On Sunday, July 12th, the Atlanta Braves come to town to play the Cardinals. First pitch is at 1:15 p.m. On Wednesday, July 29th, the Cubs are back to play the Cardinals. Game time is at 6:45 p.m. On Saturday, August 29th, the Pittsburgh Pirates come to town. Game time is at 1:15 p.m. And on Sunday, September 20th, it's our last audio-described game of the season as the Cardinals host the Washington Nationals. Game time is at 1:15 p.m. For the full list of events and links to purchase tickets, visit our calendar at bit.ly/upcoming-ad-events. 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
3: Good morning. It's Tuesday, June 9th. This is Jean, and I'll start off the second hour of news. We'll head to the obituaries in the St. Louis Post-Dispatch. Bischoff, B-I-S, C-H-O-F-F, Donald E. Bischoff. Hoffner, H-O-F-F-N-E-R, Neil Hoffner, Jr. Kammer, K-A-M-M-E-R, Jean Estelle Kammer. Morton, M-O-R-T-O-N, Rita Ray Morton, Nee Jacobs. Rolf, R-O-U-F-F, Marie Louise Jeannie Rolf. And we head to the Belleville News Democrat. There's one in memoriam. Hassard, H-A-S-S-A-R-D, Michael Kaysen Hassard II. And the obituaries in the Springfield State Journal Register. Blakely, B-L-A-K-L-E-Y, Judith M. Blakely. Bottoms, B-O-T-T-O-M-S, Ted M. Bottoms, Sr. Brackemeyer, B-R-A-C-K-E-M-Y-E-R, Brian J. Brackemeyer. Maguire, M-A-G-Y-A-R, Stephen A. Maguire. Weir, W-E-I-R, Carol Ann Weir. Williams, W-I-L-L-I-A-M-S, Robert John Williams. And now we'll head to On This Day in History, and we'll start off with historical events that happened on June the 9th. In 68, Roman Emperor Nero commits suicide, imploring his secretary Epaphroditus to slit his throat to evade a Senate-imposed death by flogging. In 721 on June 9th, Odo of Aquitaine defeats Umayyad Muslim army at the Battle of Toulouse, halting Arab expansion in Western Europe. In 1534, French explorer Jacques Cartier became the first European to sail into the St. Lawrence River. On June 9, 1549, the Book of Common Prayer is adopted by the Church of England. On this day in 1815, Congress of Vienna ends after reshaping the political map of Europe. In 1856, 500 Mormons, Latter-day Saints, leave Iowa City, Iowa, and head west for Salt Lake City, Utah, carrying all their possessions in two-wheeled hand carts. In 1902, on June the 9th, future U.S. President Woodrow Wilson became president at Princeton University, where he remained until deciding in 1910 to run for governor of New Jersey. In 1978, the Mormons, Latter-day Saints, leadership ended their religious prohibition of black men serving in the church as priests. It had been in effect since 1852, when Brigham Young, the church's second president, declared it. On June 9, 1989, U.S. Representative John Connors, Democrat from Michigan, who had the sixth longest tenure in congressional history, first proposed a bill seeking a commission to study slavery reparations for African Americans. And in 2019, on June 9th, over 1 million people protest in Hong Kong against proposed new laws for extradition to China in one of the longest ever protests in the city. And today in film and TV, in 1934, the first appearance of Donald Duck was in the cartoon, The Wise Little Men. And on June 9th in music, in 1924, Jelly Roll Blues is recorded by American jazz pioneer pianist and composer Jelly Roll Martin. In 1972, Bruce Springsteen signed a contract with Columbia Records. His debut album, Greetings from Asbury Park, New Jersey, was released about 7 months later. And in 2017, singer-songwriter Glenn Campbell's final album, Adios, was released after his last tour and prior diagnosis of Alzheimer's disease. Campbell died about 2 months after the release. and today in sport. On June 9th, 1973, the 105th Belmont Stakes was run. Ron Turcott aboard Secretariat wins in 2:24, becoming the first Triple Crown winner in 25 years. And now for some famous people who were born on June the 9th. Peter the Great, born June the 9th, 1672, died in 1725. George Stevenson, born 1781, died in 1848. Cole Porter, born in 1891, died in 1964. Robert McNamara, born in 1916, died in 2009. Jackie Wilson, born in 1934, died in 1984. Jackie Mason, born in 1928, died in 2021. And some celebrities celebrating their birthdays today. Happy 65th birthday to Michael J. Fox. Johnny Depp turned 63 today. Miroslav Klose is 48 today. And happy 45th birthday to Natalie Portman. Some famous weddings on June the 9th. In 1156, Holy Roman Emperor Frederick I Barbarossa marries Beatrice of Burgundy, daughter and heiress of Renaud III at Würzburg. In 1660, French King Louis XIV, who was 21, marries Maria Theresa of Spain, who was 21, at Saint-Jean-de-Luz. In 1908, poet Joyce Kilmer, who was 21, weds author Aileen Murray, who was 19. Some famous divorces on June 9th. In 1977, former Beatle George Harrison, who was 33, and British model Patty Boyd, who was 32, divorced after 11 years of marriage. In 2009, Elizabeth Watson, who was 39, divorces Major League Baseball home run record holder Barry Bonds, who was 44, due to irreconcilable differences after 11 years of marriage. And some famous deaths that occurred on June the 9th. Nero, 37 to 68. Charles Dickens, 1812, died on June 9th, 1870. Anna Atkins, born 1799, died in 1871. Victoria Woodhull, born 1838, died in 1927. Robert Donat, 1905 to 1958. And Miguel Angel Asturias, born in 1899, died in 1974. And now for the horoscopes for June the 9th. Aries, this is a wonderful day to entertain at home because you feel affectionate to others, especially family members. Tonight, you win. Taurus, this is a wonderful day to schmooze with others, especially your daily contacts. Reach out to siblings, neighbors, and relatives. People will be friendly and upbeat. Tonight, enjoy privacy. Gemini, this is a warm, happy day for everyone. You might meet someone unusual or someone you know might surprise you. Tonight, be friendly. Cancer, this is a fantastic day for you because fair Venus and lucky Jupiter are lined up in your sign, creating warm feelings in all your relationships. Tonight, you're admired. Leo, this is a feel-good day. For starters, this is a popular week for powerful discussions about politics and religion or legal or medical matters. Tonight, explore. Virgo, make a point to reach out to a friend or get involved with a group today. This will be a rewarding experience for you. Tonight, check your finances. Libra, today is the day to ask for what you want because you look fabulous in the eyes of others. Tonight, listen and cooperate. Scorpio, grab every chance to travel today because you want to learn, study, meet new people, and encounter new adventures. Yes, you want it all. Tonight, get better organized. Sagittarius, financial transactions will favor you today because this is the perfect day, perhaps the best in the year, to discuss how to share something. Tonight, socialize. Capricorn, even though you're in work mode, this is a marvelous day to schmooze. Playful activities will appeal. Tonight, relax. Aquarius, this is a great day to party. It's also the perfect time for a vacation. Sports events, fun activities with kids, the theater, the film, and the hospitality world are all blessed. Tonight, discussions. Pisces, this is the most romantic day of the year. If you can't have a planned occasion with someone else, go out and treat yourself. Tonight, maintain your possessions.
4: This is Bob, and now we'll go to the sports and start with sports from the Springfield State Journal Register. Our first article, Tricks of the Trade, and this is an NFL article. Ranking the top 10 NFL deals of the last decade. Forks in the road. Those are the moments when decisions are made in a figurative and literal sense. In the NFL, those can include trades, free agent signings, hirings, firings, and more. Each of those decisions will alter the course of a franchise in league history. Some for better and others for worse. The Myles Garrett and A.J. Brown blockbuster trades are only the latest examples of that in a league that has become increasingly aggressive in making moves. And perhaps there is no better evidence of that increased deal-making than looking back at the last decade. There have been countless trades that left a lasting impact on the league as we know it. Sometimes it comes in the form of a draft day trade-up for players like Patrick Mahomes, Lamar Jackson, and Josh Allen. In other cases, it can be an off-season move for coaches or a disgruntled star. Super Bowls might be decided on the field, but some have been determined by one phone call to change everything. Here's a look at the top 10 trades of the last 10 years in the NFL. Number 10, Bills trade up for Josh Allen. The Bills are now considered a perennial Super Bowl contender. But it wasn't always that way, at least not before Allen arrived. It wasn't long ago that the Bills were starting quarterbacks like Ryan Fitzpatrick, E.J. Manuel, and Tyrod Taylor. Luckily for Buffalo, that quarterback carousel stopped when the Bills moved up five spots in the 2018 NFL draft to select Wyoming's signal caller. It was a leap of faith at the time to draft Allen. He had all the tools to be a great quarterback and arguably the highest ceiling of anyone in that class. But it was going to take plenty of development to turn Allen into a star. A difficult rookie season did not necessarily instill confidence. However, Allen has been everything the organization could have dreamed of ever since. Buffalo traded number 12, number 53, number 56 picks in 2018 draft to Tampa in exchange for number 7 and number 255 picks. While the Bills walked away with the future MVP and wide receiver Austin Prell, the Buccaneers added some quality starters with the picks they received. Tampa ended up with Vita Vea, MJ Stewart, Carlton Davis, and Jordan Whitehead, if you factor in trades made with those picks. At number 9, Titans trade A.J. Brown to the Eagles. This was a shocker in the moment. Years later, we can look back on this trade as a moment of the Titans' window of contention closed and a big reason why the Eagles eventually won another Super Bowl. Tennessee acquired the number 18 and number 101 picks in the 2022 draft from Philadelphia in exchange for Brown, who needed a new contract. The Titans selected Arkansas's Treylon Burks as Brown's immediate replacement at number 18. While the other pick was used in a trade that took the team out of the first round, Burks was put in an impossible spot, especially for a franchise that was coming off a 12-5 season in the midst of a 3-year run of success under Mike Vrabel. Burks struggled to stay healthy, playing in just 27 games through 3 seasons in the Music City. The receiver would end his Titans career with 53 catches, 699 receiving yards, and one touchdown. To put it in perspective, Brown totaled 88 catches, 1,496 yards, and 11 touchdowns in his first season with the Eagles. Philadelphia would appear in the Super Bowl in Brown's first season, but ultimately lost to Kansas City. The Eagles would get their revenge a couple of years later, knocking off the Chiefs in Super Bowl 59. While Brown was a big part of Philadelphia's success, the star receiver's absence in Tennessee led to the firing of general manager John Robinson in 2022, and the franchise has won only 19 games in the four seasons since the trade. Number 8, Ravens trade up for Lamar Jackson. Two-time NL MVPs don't just grow on trees, and the Ravens managed to acquire one without breaking the bank. Baltimore capped off the first round of the 2018 NFL draft by trading up with Philadelphia to select Jackson. It came at a time when the Joe Flacco era was ending, meaning the Ravens couldn't have faded into irrelevance if Jackson had not emerged as a star. The Ravens dealt the 52nd and 125th picks, plus a 2019 second-round selection in exchange for Jackson and the 132nd pick in that draft. The quarterback has experienced plenty of success in the regular season since being selected by Baltimore. But Jackson has his team in a good position to challenge for a Super Bowl despite his fair share of playoff struggles. Philadelphia went on to use that trio of picks to select Dallas Goedert, Avante Maddox, and Miles Sanders. And number 7, the Bryce Young trade becomes the Caleb Williams trade. Given what we know now, you can't tell the story of the last decade without mentioning the Williams trade, or, as was better known at the time, the Bryce Young trade. The Panthers want to secure their quarterback of the future and made a big splash to do so. To acquire the number 1 pick in the 2023 NFL draft, Carolina parted with DJ Moore, 2 first-round picks, and 2 second-round picks. In other words, it was a lot. The Panthers were even worse in Young's rookie season and handed the number 1 pick in the 2024 NFL draft to the Bears, who went on to select Williams out of USC. In fairness to Young, he did lead the Panthers to a playoff appearance in 2025. But he faces an uphill climb against what became a package that altered the course of Bears history. Williams' arrival in Chicago eventually helped the team land Ben Johnson as its next head coach. The draft picks helped them select players like Darnell Wright, Luther Burden from St. Louis, Tyreek Stevenson, and Torrey Taylor. In the 2026 season, Chicago traded more to Buffalo for a second-round pick in the 2026 draft that was packaged in multiple draft trades. Meanwhile, in Carolina, the Panthers are still debating whether Young can be a long-term solution for the franchise. Number 6, Cowboys deal Micah Parsons to the Packers. The 2025 offseason was filled with drama, but it ultimately culminated in a shocking blockbuster trade. The Cowboys shipped Parsons to the Packers a week ahead of the 2025 season in exchange for Kenny Clark and a first-round pick in 2026 and 27. Parsons was rewarded with a 4-year, $188 million extension upon his arrival, while the Cowboys used the assets to rebuild a broken defense. Dallas ended up swinging a trade deadline deal with the New York Jets for Quinnen Williams, using a 2027 first-round pick to rebuild a broken defense. Dallas ended up swinging a trade deadline deal with the New York Jets for Quinnen Williams, using a 2027 first-round pick as part of the package. For a 2026 draft, they trade the Packers' first-round pick to the Philadelphia.

Philadelphia Eagles and moved back. That pick eventually turned into a trio of players for Dallas, Malachi Lawrence, Devin Moore, and LT Overton. While the Packers hope Parsons makes them a Super Bowl contender, the Cowboys hope the quantity of players acquired outweighs the quality star they traded. Number five, Seahawks get a haul from Broncos for Russell Wilson. The Broncos took a big swing by trading for Wilson, but it was actually the Seahawks that ended up rounding the bases. In fact, it was this trade that helped build Seattle team that won Super Bowl 60. Denver eventually moved on from Wilson and invested in a premium draft pick in Bo Dix, but not before the damage was done. It was a move that ushered in a new era for the Seahawks, as four of the five draft picks they acquired became Charles Cross, Moy Mafi, Devon Witherspoon, and Derek Hall. In addition to those picks, Seattle also received Drew Locke, Noah Fant, and Shelby Harris. So, while the Broncos' new ownership group, headlined by Walmart Air, was handing out big money extension to the tune of 5 years, $242.5 million to Wilson in 2022, it also, indirectly, created a new juggernaut in the Pacific Northwest. And number four, 49ers get Christian McCaffrey from Panthers. Football fans, executives, and media will debate the value of running backs until the end of time. But this is one instance where the position was worth every penny. In 2022 trade deadline deal, McCaffrey ended up being something of a missing piece for Kyle Shanahan's team. The Niners have experienced plenty of success with McCaffrey being the engine of the offense, even if it hasn't been enough to win a Super Bowl. Regardless, the trade transformed San Francisco's offense and in some ways the league's thinking about whether it's possible to win with a highly paid running back. As for the Panthers, they would receive a second, third, and fourth round pick in a 2023 draft in addition to a fifth round selection in 2024 NFL draft. They would go on to deal a second round pick as part of the package to trade up for Bryce Young. The third and fourth round picks would be packaged to move up for edge rusher DJ Johnson, while a 2024 fifth round pick would be shipped to the Giants along with Brian Burns. Number three, Browns trade Myles Garrett to Rams for Jared Verse and draft picks. Over a year after requesting a trade, Garrett finally got his wish and packed his bags for Hollywood. The two-time NFL Defensive Player of the Year headlines not only one of the biggest trades in recent memory, but also in league history. It's a move that signals the Rams are all in on trying to win another Super Bowl, especially since they parted with Jaren Verse, a 2027 first-round pick, 2028 second-round pick, and a 2029 third-round pick in exchange for Garrett. There is a chance this trade could be a transformative move for the Browns, given the amount of draft capital they acquired, along with a rising star. Even if the Rams got the best player in the trade, it could work for both sides. History will determine whether this deal moves up the rankings. Number two, Chiefs move up for Patrick Mahomes. What if the NFL's latest dynasty never got its quarterback? The Chiefs weren't in a position to select Mahomes in the 2017 NFL draft as they headed into the first round with the number 27 pick. As the story goes, Mahomes would come off the board at number 10, but it required a rival's help to make that partnership a reality. Kansas City moved up 17 spots with Buffalo, which allowed the Chiefs to draft the quarterback who has blocked the Bills' path to the Super Bowl ever since. And it only took the number 27 overall pick, a third-round pick, and a 2018 first-round selection to make it happen.
The Bills clearly don't walk away as winners, but they use the number 27 pick to draft Tre'Davious White and package the other selections in trades that helped acquire Zay Jones, Deion Dawkins, and Tremaine Edmonds. Mahomes wasn't a sure thing by any means, but his development under Andy Reid turned the former Texas Tech prospect from a reckless gunslinger into one of the greatest quarterbacks of all time. He has gone on to lead the Chiefs to 3 Super Bowls and 7 appearances in the AFC Championship game over 8 years as the starting quarterback. As for the Bills, they are still waiting for a return to the Super Bowl stage. Number 1, Rams trade Jared Goff to Lions for Matthew Stafford. It's one of those rare occasions where both teams walk away as winners of the trade. Stafford won a Super Bowl with the Rams in his first season, putting 12 years of failure in Detroit behind him. The quarterback, who has previously owned an 0-3 postseason record, went on to win 4 playoff games in 2021 and has remained at the top of his game ever since, including being named the NFL Most Valuable Player in 2026 for the first time. In many ways, Stafford saw his career reborn with the Rams and reached a level of superstardom that was never happening with the Lions. However, Detroit also walked away as a big winner in this case. The original terms of the deal saw Stafford head to L.A. in exchange for Goff, a 2021 third-round pick, as well as first-round picks in both 2022 and 2023. The expanded details, which include trades the Lions have made involving these assets, tell the story of how Detroit reestablished itself on the NFL map. Like Stafford, Goff got the most of his change of scenery and has quarterbacked the team through some of its most successful seasons in franchise history. In addition to Goff, the Lions used those picks indirectly to draft Jamari Gibbs, Sam Laporta, and Jameson Williams, all players who are key parts of the team's current core. 5 years later, both franchises can look to this deal as a turning point in their history for the better. Now, let's move to the MLB power rankings. Will Yankees tumble without Slugger Judge? Aaron Judge is such an impactful player, the New York Yankees must figure out how to recreate themselves without him. And will they face an identity shift or an identity crisis? The Yankees lost 3 of their first 5 games without Judge after a 6'7" slugger and 3-time MVP was lost for several weeks with a stress fracture of the first rib on his right side. Now they face a key 6-game road swing to Cleveland and Toronto that may answer the question everyone's wondering. How good are they without him? The Yankees slid 1 spot to number 5 in USA Today Sports Power Rankings as already muddled AL field gets even further complicated. That's not to say the Yankees would get pulled back to the pack. They'll simply have to lean a little more on a starting rotation that ranks 4th in the American League with a 3.12 earned run average and continue getting contributions from players like Jazz Chisholm on a 19-game heater, 4 homers, and a .919 OPS during that span. And then they have to hope for positive updates on Judge. Now, a look at the updated MLB rankings. Number 1, holding same spot as last week, Atlanta Braves. Among the many reasons they call him Money Michael Harris II, he's 4-for-6 as a pinch hitter, including a game-winning hit Sunday. Number 2, also holding in the same spot are the LA Dodgers. Very fortunate a grisly collision did not disrupt one of Max Muncy's finest seasons. Moving up 2 spots to number 3, the Milwaukee Brewers.
The Jake Bowers experience rolls on. He has a pair of four walk games, has a 376 on base percentage, and an 891 OPS. Sliding down a spot to number four of the Tampa Bay Rays. In a 3-10 funk, their advantage of the Yankees has evaporated. Also sliding down a spot are the New York Yankees. Spencer Jones, still seeking his first home run, goes 3-for-3 in his first game following his recall from the minor leagues. Holding at number six are the Cleveland Guardians. Starting pitchers Gavin Williams and Parker Massette are each building strong all-star cases. Moving up a spot to number seven is St. Louis Cardinals. Closer Riley O'Brien's 17 saves ranks second in the major leagues. Jumping up seven places to number eight are the Philadelphia Phillies. Christopher Sanchez's amazing streak pushes Phillies' rotation to the fourth most innings pitched in the National League. At number nine, after falling two spots, are the San Diego Padres. Manny Machado sags to a 169 average and 596 OPS. Perhaps more analytics is the answer? Moving down a spot to number 10 are Chicago White Sox. Randall Grichuk, former Cardinal, did not join team until May, but ranked sixth with 19 RBIs on the team. Stepping up a spot to number 11 are Seattle Mariners. Cal Raleigh's rehab assignment begins, and Seattle barely needs this starting hurler. Number 12, Chicago Cubs, slipped two spots. Rotation savior Ben Brown has a 1.74 earned run average and hasn't given up a home run in the majors for 56 and two-thirds innings, which is the major league best. Also dropping a spot in the Arizona Diamondbacks, number 13. Corbin Carroll nearly on a 30 home run pace for the season. Falling three spots, number 14 are the Pittsburgh Pirates. Rotation stalwarts Mitch Keller, Braxton Ashcraft each gave up six runs to number one Atlanta. Moving up three spots to 15 are the Toronto Blue Jays. Say what? Fill-in catcher Brandon Valenzuela ranks second on a team with seven home runs. Dropping four places to 16 are the Cincinnati Reds. At least Matt McClain started to awaken, pushing average up over 200 and his OPS from 614 to 671 in a single week. Gaining three spots to 17 is the Texas Rangers. For the sixth time since May 2nd, they pulled within a game of 500. Perhaps this time's the charm. Sliding just a spot down to 18 of the Washington Nationals. Marlins sweep in D.C. Series win at Arizona continues crazy home record with 12-20 and on the road 21-13 for the puzzling Washington Nationals. Number 19, falling three spots are the Oakland Athletics. Perhaps Gage Jump can save this rotation. He's given up just one run in 13 and third innings and two starts away from YOLO country. Falling spot to number 20 are Baltimore Orioles. Still just 11-15 in the AL East after losing a rubber game in Toronto. Houston Astros edge up a spot to 21. 11-8 since Jeremy Pena's return. Miami Marlins jump up two more spots, are all the way up to 22 now. Their bullpen, with help from the dugout, leads majors with a 200 opponent's batting average. Holding still at 23 of the New York Mets. Carson Benge became the first Met rookie to go 5-for-5 with a home run in team history. Number 24, sliding three spots are the Minnesota Twins. Royce Lewis mashed in St. Paul minor league reset, so he can take that to Target Field. Number 25, Boston Red Sox jump a spot up. Things get dicey between team and recently demoted Breon Bellow.
adding a spot to the Detroit Tigers. Tariq Skubal back by the weekend. He looks dominant in his first rehab start. And number 27, the Giants also gained a spot. Hit a grand slam in every city on a 9-game road trip, falling 3 spots to number 28 of the Kansas City Royals. Bobby Witt leaves game early with knee soreness. Eesh. Holding a 29 of the LA Angels, Jack Kokanowicz hits IL with elbow soreness. And still in 30th spot, Colorado Rockies. They're outscored 28-12 in a 3-game course sweep by the Brewers. Now we move to sports in the St. Louis Post-Dispatch. First article is on college basketball. St. Louis U Mizzou announced return of men's hoops rivalry. St. Louis University in Missouri will resume competitive relations in men's basketball, meeting on the court this fall for the first time in 25 years. The schools, fresh off NCAA tournament appearances, announced on Monday that they'll begin a 3-year series of games this upcoming season. The first matchup will take place Friday, November 6th at the Enterprise Center during the first week of the season. The other two games will also take place at the Enterprise Center. The idea of Mizzou and St. Louis U playing each other in men's hoops picked up steam this offseason, though until word of talks emerged last month, it seemed like a distant possibility. The Tigers, the thinking went, would have more to lose than to gain by playing the Billikens. Coaches Dennis Gates and Josh Scherz were evidently able to sway their respective administrations into working out an arrangement. Scherz said he was surprised when he got a phone call from Gates asking about starting the series. "I was surprised, but happily surprised," he said. "You look at it from a broad 10,000-foot view on a number of levels. The game makes a lot of sense for both programs. Mizzou doesn't owe us anything, and they're not doing it for like we're going to throw a bone to St. Louis. They're doing it because it benefits Mizzou, and in ways it's a benefit to Mizzou, it would also benefit St. Louis. So I think it's one of those deals where both programs will win. Both fan bases will win." It was Gates' idea, and once he brought it up, we were gung-ho to do it. "We know how good they're going to be. He's done a terrific job over the last few years. I think arguably they have the most talented team coming in this year. They'll be a preseason top 15 or top 20 team. So we understand the task at hand. Mizzou is not doing us any favors. It's a good game for them as it is for us." "It's exciting for the city for sure," said SLU guard Kellen Thames, whose father Kelly was a standout at Mizzou. "I'm just happy to play my dad's farmer school. I know he'll be rooting for me. I know that, so I'm excited for the game." Rivalries are what make college basketball so special. And I couldn't be more excited for the basketball fans in the state of Missouri, alumni and current students of both institutions to face off with St. Louis, Gates said in a statement. "Coach Scherz and I recognize that it has been too many years since the last game, and we made it a priority from our very first conversation to get this matchup across the finish line. We look forward to the Enterprise Center hosting one of the college basketball's most anticipated games during the opening week." Missouri and St. Louis U last played each other as part of a 3-game series between 1999 and 2001. The Billikens won the first meeting 75-72 at the then Trans World Dome. Mizzou won 77-73 in Hearns Center the next year and won again 69-67 inside then Savage Center in 2001. The scorelines alone suggest all three games were very competitive and very entertaining. In 1999, Norm Stewart and Charlie Spoonhauer, both recently retired from Mizzou and SLU, respectively, and themselves unable to agree on a series when they were coaching, served as commentators on a TV broadcast while a crowd of 25,790 watched in the in-state program's play. The Billikens' Justin Love knocked down a pair of free throws with 11 seconds left to seal the victory for St. Louis U.
Free throws helped the Tigers claw back from a 10-point deficit in the second half of the 2000 matchup, leading to Brian Grauer knocking down two freebies with 5 seconds left to tie the series at 1-1. As time expired in the 2001 matchup, MU's Wesley Stokes pulled up from a just-inside three-point line to bag a game winner. Obviously, nothing's official, but Quinn Snyder from the Mizzou coach has never said, "Hey, we're not playing," St. Lucie coach Lorenzo Romar said at the time. So I don't see any reason why the series couldn't continue. But it turned out there were reasons, and enough of them, to keep the teams from playing for another 25 years. Missouri nearly leads the all-time series against St. Lucie, which dates back to 1931. Mizzou leads the series 21-19. Putting the Billikens back on the schedule adds to the stronger slate Gates has assembled for the 2025-26 season. Mizzou will now play 2 games in the Enterprise Center this upcoming season, including the annual December bragging rights games against Illinois. Additionally, the Tigers will face Kansas and Nebraska at Kansas City's T-Mobile Center. MU is also expected to play Marquette at United Center in Chicago. Getting Missouri back in the mix is also a scheduling win for St. Louis U and Schertz, who has wanted to play more high-major programs this season. The Billikens will start home-and-home series this season with High Point, DePaul, and St. Mary's, with High Point and DePaul coming to Chavis Arena in 2026. Though it hasn't been announced yet, St. Lucie is expected to play Grand Canyon and then either Arizona State or Stanford in a Thanksgiving tournament in California. Though star Robbie Avila is out of eligibility, St. Lucie brings back 9 players from last year's team that won 29 games and advanced to the second round of the NCAA tournament. The Billikens finished the season ranked substantially ahead of the Tigers in KenPom's rankings and certainly would challenge their in-state opponents. Mizzou, meanwhile, will be handing the keys to a younger group next season. Star freshman Jason Crow Jr. and Tony Bryant will headline an MU team facing pressure to earn a higher NCAA tournament seed and win its way into the event's second weekend of games. Now let's go to some high school championship action in Missouri Class 4 girls soccer. A perfect finish. Cariesi wins third straight title to cap a 25-0 season in DeMaria's final game with the team. Cariesi Academy joined some elite company Saturday night. With a 5-0 victory over St. Teresa's Academy in the Class 4 girls soccer state title match at Soccer Park, the Chargers put the finishing touch on a 25-0 season. The only other programs to finish Missouri girls soccer season without a loss or tie are St. Joe's Academy 28-0 in 2002, St. Dominic's 25-0 in 2021, and Liberty North 22-0 in 2023. The Chargers have now won 5 titles. They also won in 1985 and in 2012. In addition, they placed second in state in 93 and 2002, third in place in 1996, 1998, and 2010, and fourth in state 1986 and 2016. The Chargers also are one of the only 4 teams in Missouri to win as many as 3 girls soccer state titles in a row, including St. Dominic 2019, 21, and 22, and Fort Zumwalt South, 21-22-23. Duchenne, 2013-16, holds a state record with 4 successive state championships. Junior player and St. Louis Post-Dispatch All-Metro Player of the Year, Maddie DeMaria, again led the way for the Chargers on Saturday, finishing with 3 goals and assists. She had 4 goals and assists on Friday's semifinal win over Parkway West and had 20 goals and 6 assists over 3 years of state finals play. DeMaria, who is headed to University of North Carolina on a soccer scholarship, confirmed that Saturday was her last high school game. DeMaria opened the scoring about 14 minutes in when she scored after receiving a pass from Katie West.
Less than a minute later, Di Maria banged a shot off the goalpost. West made it 2-0 with 12 minutes to play before halftime when she fouled it up on Finley Stott's shot to make score a rebound goal. Di Maria made it 3-0 early in the second half when she scored on a well-placed free kick from about 20 yards out. Midway through the second half, she made it 4-0 when she scored after dribbling across the top of the penalty area. Doherty assisted on that goal. Doherty, a returning All-Metro player, closed out the scoring herself with about 14 minutes left in regulation. Di Maria assisted on that play. Sophomore Sarah Moore played most of the way in goal, but Claire Bryant also saw action. The loss ended St. Teresa's season at 11-7-1. The Stars have now won 6 titles and have been in the Final Four 20 times. Let's stay with other high school championships in the state of Missouri in Class 6 baseball. CBC can't hang on to a 5-run lead, falls to Blue Springs South. CBC baseball coach Scott Brown was filled with pride Saturday afternoon as he hung runner-up medals around the necks of his players. If you would have told me at the beginning of the season after 3 games in that you would be in a state championship game, I would have said you're crazy, said Brown, whose team started 0-2-1 and did not get above 500 until his 24th game in April on April 23rd. A rocky start turned into a memorable season that concluded with a Class 6 runner-up finish Saturday in a 10-5 loss to Blue Springs South in a state title game at Ozark Mountain Sports Complex. CBC will finish with a 26 wins, 17 loss, and 1 tie record, which was seeking its 3rd state title to go along with crowns in 2010-15, captured a 10th state trophy in program history with its 2nd runner-up finish. Blue Springs South, who finished with a 28-10 record, won its 2nd consecutive title and kept the state's largest classification championship in the Kansas City area for the 6th successive season. The last St. Louis area school to win the state tournament in the largest classification in baseball was Smet in 2019. But the Cadets jumped all over the Jaguars early. G.T. Taylor led off the game with a triple as CBC ambushed Blue Springs South starter Graydon Serfeling for 3 runs and 4 hits in the first inning. Leading the charge were Taylor and senior Patrick Effer, who drove in 2 runs apiece for the Cadets in the first 3 innings. CBC built a 5-0 lead through the top of the 3rd before Blue Springs South responded. The Jaguars turned to reliever junior Jamie Billups, who slammed the door on his Cadets, pitching 4 shutout innings, scattering 3 hits and striking out 5. Then Shuffling got the last laugh. In the 5th inning, the Wake Forest commit unloaded on a pitch over the heart of the plate and sent it on a frozen rope 350 feet over the left field fence to tie the game at 5-5. The Jaguars ended up leading 6-5 after the 5th and then scored 4 more runs in the 6th to take a 10-5 advantage. The Cadets pitching staff gave up 8 walks and hit 4 Blue Springs South hitters. They played a lot better than we did, Brown said. They played 7 complete innings and we just kind of ran out of steam. In a game like this, against a team as good at season as Blue Springs South is, you just have to tip your hat. They deserve to be champions today. Brown, in the first season of his 2nd stint at the helm of CBC, pointed to the senior class that powered this postseason run. They got after it, Brown said. I'm so happy for them to be part to get to this game. Everyone's down now. When you come this far, you expect to win it. And when you don't, it stinks. But they have a lot to be proud of. And these seniors were a large part of it. Those guys meant everything to this team. They were the heart and soul of this team. They will be sorely missed. Now in the Class 5 state championship baseball, heartbreak in Ozark. St. Dominic's furious rally falls 1 run short against Willard. St. Dominic baseball coach Cy Arell knew his senior outfielder made the right call Saturday night
as he blazed a path around the bases at Ozark Mountain Sports Complex. It's the same call Arrell would have made on any given night with Colt Hopper's supersonic speed.

final game under legendary coach Scott McGee, who announced that he would be stepping away from the powerhouse program at the end of the season. Trailing 9-3 entering last at bat in the top of the seventh inning, St. Dominic stirred to life. Senior Jacob Berger reached base on a fielding error. Senior Cooper Montgomery slapped a single before sophomore Jackson Cerniski followed it up with another single. With bases loaded and one out, senior Danny Henke got plucked by a pitch to drive in a run and cut Willard's lead to 9-4. Drew Laramie reached on an infielder's choice, trimming St. Dominic's deficit to 9-5 before Harper strode to the plate. The senior center fielder slammed the ball deep into the gap and was off to the races, clearing the bases to cut Willard's lead to 9-8. As he slid into third base with a scattered rain throughout the game, Hopper lost his grip on the bag and Barnes kept a tag applied throughout the slide despite knowing Hopper was safe on the triple. "It's rainy wet, so I know they're going to slide further," Barnes said. "I was just going to tag him and hold it. My eyes got big. I knew he was off, and the umpire knew too." As Rell watched Williams spill out in celebration around him, all he could think about was the fight and Crusaders showed in that final inning. "The mindset and attitude with our team got us here," Arell said. "It got us 90 feet away from tying the game up in a state championship game. Down 6 at the top of the 7th, that's a testament to these young men and everything they've done for this program." Hopper powered the offense, going 2-for-3 with 4 RBIs. Montgomery went 2-for-3 with 2 RBIs and 2 runs scored. After falling behind 1-0, Cooper gave St. Dominic a brief lead with a 2-run single in the third inning before Willard ripped the lead back with 3 runs in its half of the third. Senior Jarrett McGee led the Willard attack with 2 hits and 4 RBIs. Zarrell hugged his large senior class. He paused to reflect on what that class meant to him and to the St. Dominic program. "There are 15 seniors, and I love every single one of them," Arell said. "I told them in the huddle after the game, they're helping build the future of St. Dominic baseball, and I would not want it any other way." Now let's read an article in the minor league report for the St. Louis Cardinals. Richardson III tallies 5 home runs in a week. Cardinals prospect Trey Richardson III did not have a home run until May the 14th. Then they started flooding out. In his past 17 games with High A Peoria Chiefs, he has 10 home runs. Richardson had just 3 home runs in 85 games with Peoria last year, and just 1 year before in 80 games between Peoria and Low A Palm Beach. Since his first blast of the 2026 season, his longest stretch without a homer has been just 3 games. Last week, Richardson had 2 multi-homer games and sandwiched 1 home run in between, tallying 5 for the week. Last week alone doubled his home run total for the season. Richardson's last multi-homer game dates back to his junior year at Texas Christian when he hit 3 against Arkansas in 2023. He finished that year with 6 home runs. He brought in 9 runs on 7 hits, raising his batting average to .337 and his on-base plus slugging percentage to .1159. Richardson had an on-base percentage of .500 last week. The Cardinals selected Richardson out of TCU in the 15th round of the 2023 MLB draft. Ahead of each season, Salem's Post-Dispatch names its top 12 prospects to watch, with Dispatch dozen top prospect J.J. Weatherholt graduating off the list, only 11 remain. Here's a check in with those players and other notable performances from around the Cardinals system. Here's the Dispatch dozen. Catcher Leo Bernal, who had an RBI in each game he played against the Bats. In his 4 games, he accumulated 7 RBIs and 4 hits. In Saturday's loss, Bernal had a homer and a double. Left-hander Quinn Matthews. On Thursday, Matthews recorded 6 innings shutout performance on the mound. He allowed just 1 hit and 1 walk while striking out a season high of 9 batters. Outfielder Joshua Baez has continued his offensive onslaught of late.
he added another home run to his name as

0: well as 12 hits across six games this week. Baez had consecutive three RBI games, as well as five doubles and a homer in the series. Left-handed pitcher Ixon Henderson remains on a 60-day injury list. Other notable performances. Over a month ago, right-hander Tink Hentz was put on the roster of the rookie-level Cardinals, but he never joined his team. Hentz was added to that roster to not leave the Memphis roster shorthanded while he worked on things and developed off the field with the team. Class AA Springfield Cardinals, some of their top players, left-hander Liam Doyle. First-round draft pick of the Cardinals last year tied a season high in innings pitched with five on Thursday. He gave up two runs and four hits and two walks. Doyle also struck out six batters. One run came in on a solo home run, and the other was helped by an error. Catcher Renio Rodriguez had six walks and three hits against the Rough Riders. The transition from high A to double A has not been easy for Rodriguez. He went 3-for-16 in a series with six strikeouts. Left-hander Brandon Clark remains on a 60-day IL after undergoing surgery to repair his throwing shoulder. In high A Peoria Chiefs action, the Peoria Chiefs pulled off a clean six-game sweep over the Below Sky Carp last week, with two of the games ending with a score within five runs. Peoria outscored their opponents 50-20, with a majority of Below's runs coming in the Chiefs' 14-13 win on Friday. Chiefs came back from being down two runs in the ninth to walk it off. Two walks and a homer in the final inning went push Peoria ahead. And some of the other stars this week were John Flores, Jack Overages, and right-hander Jacob Otto. Ryan Mitchell in Class A. Well, that wraps it up for today. We hope you have a wonderful day. This is Bob signing off.
1: 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Game time is at 7:30 p.m. On Sunday, August 30th, City SC hosts FC Dallas. Game time is at 6 p.m. On Saturday, September 12th, the Minnesota United FC comes to Energizer Park. Game time is at 7:30 p.m. On Saturday, September 19th, City SC hosts Toronto FC at Energizer Park. Game time is at 7:30 p.m. On Sunday, October 11th, LA Galaxy comes to visit Energizer Park, and kickoff is at 6 p.m. On Wednesday, October 14th, City SC hosts the Vancouver Whitecaps FC. Game time is at 7:30 p.m. On Wednesday, October 28th, the Portland Timbers come to town. Game time is at 7:30 p.m. And in our last audio-described game of the season, on Saturday, October 31st, City SC hosts San Diego FC. Kickoff is at 2 p.m. For the full list of events and links to purchase tickets, visit our calendar at bit.ly/upcoming-ad-events.
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4: Welcome to the world of Forbes, Barron's, and Fortune magazines. This is brought to you by the good folks at Mind's Eye Organization. My name is Greg Conroy. So let's get down to business. First up, software market dreams, the segments that will never produce billion-dollar outcomes and why investors still believe they will, by Ben Topor. In today's software market, especially in the AI cycle, capital is flowing into an unusually broad set of categories. Many of them are being funded, scaled, and valued as if they can produce billion-dollar outcomes. But a recurring pattern suggests otherwise. There are entire segments of the software market that structurally are unlikely to generate outlier outcomes, regardless of execution quality. The challenge is not identifying these markets in hindsight. It is recognizing them early enough when they still look indistinguishable from genuinely large opportunities. This distinction is becoming increasingly relevant in the current environment, where AI has expanded the perceived opportunity set across almost every category. In the first phase of a software company's life, most categories behave similarly. Companies show strong growth, high retention, and clear product market fit. Investors, understandably, extrapolate from these signals. However, early traction primarily reflects the strength of the product, not the size or quality of the underlying market. For example, over the past decade, many companies built software around compliance, reporting, and internal audit workflows. These products often scaled efficiently to tens of millions in revenue, with strong retention driven by regulatory necessity. From the outside, they look like high-quality SaaS businesses. But over time, growth tended to plateau. The budgets were defensive, owned by non-strategic buyers, and continuously scrutinized. The software was required, but not central to value creation. As a result, expansion was limited and the market ceiling became visible only after significant scale had already been reached. This pattern is not specific to compliance. It reflects a broader dynamic. Software sold into cost centers rarely compounds into large platforms. The limits of vertical and fragmented markets. A similar effect can be observed in parts of the vertical SaaS ecosystem, which has attracted significant investment in recent years. In many cases, companies successfully dominate highly specific customer segments. For instance, software tailored to independent medical practices, niche construction trades, or localized service providers. These businesses often achieve strong penetration within their defined market and exhibit high retention and customer satisfaction. However, the total number of potential customers is inherently limited, and pricing is constrained by the economics of the underlying industry. Expansion into adjacent verticals is often more complex than anticipated, as each segment requires different product capabilities, go-to-market strategies, and integration. As a result, what appears to be category leadership is often leadership within a bounded market, rather than the foundation of a scalable platform. The current AI cycle has amplified another category of structurally constrained opportunities, tools that enhance workflows without owning them. Examples include AI-powered analytics layers on top of existing systems, meeting intelligence tools, or point solutions that automate specific tasks within broader workflows. These products are often adopted quickly because they are easy to deploy and demonstrate immediate value. However, their position in the stack is inherently fragile. Platform owners such as CRM, ERP, and collaboration systems have strong incentives to internalize these capabilities. At the same time, the cost of building similar functionality is decreasing due to the widespread availability of AI models and infrastructure. This dynamic leads to a compression of differentiation over time. Products that initially appear differentiated can become features within larger systems, limiting their ability to sustain independent, large-scale outcomes. Another recurring pattern involves companies that deliver clear operational value but struggle to capture it economically. This is particularly common in tools focused on productivity, internal collaboration, or marginal efficiency gains. While the aggregate benefit to an organization may be meaningful, it is often difficult to attribute that value to a specific budget owner. As a result, pricing power remains limited even when usage is high. These companies can build solid businesses, but the gap between value creation and value capture constrains their ability to scale into large outcomes. One of the clearest indicators of this tension emerges in how companies are valued. It is not uncommon to see companies priced at valuations that exceed their stated total addressable market. In some cases, this reflects a legitimate belief that the market is larger than currently defined. Investors may assume that the company will expand into adjacent categories, redefine the market, or achieve unusually strong levels of dominance and profitability. This has been true for a number of breakout companies, where the initial TAM proved to be an incomplete representation of the opportunity. However, this logic depends entirely on what is implicitly assumed. When the market is already well-defined and there is no credible path to expansion, a valuation above TAM is typically a red flag. It suggests that the investment case relies on unrealistic assumptions about market share, pricing power, or long-term economics. The key question is not whether valuation exceeds TAM, but rather what must be true for that valuation to be justified and whether those conditions are actually plausible. Despite these recurring outcomes, capital continues to flow into structurally constrained segments. Part of the reason is that early stage metrics do not reveal market limitations. By the time the constraints become visible, companies may already be well funded and valued accordingly. In addition, narratives around market expansion, particularly those tied to AI, can make even well-defined markets appear open-ended. The assumption that technology will fundamentally reshape market boundaries is sometimes correct, but it is often over-applied. Finally, the cost of missing a true outlier is significantly higher than the cost of backing a company in a constrained market. This asymmetry encourages investors to tolerate a higher number of false positives. Ultimately, the difference between good outcomes and exceptional ones in software is often determined at the level of market selection. The largest outcomes tend to emerge in markets that are directly tied to revenue generation, where companies can own core workflows, expand over time, and capture a meaningful share of the value they create. In contrast, markets defined by structural constraints, whether due to buyer type, market size, or position in the technology stack, tend to produce strong companies, but not outliers. The challenge is that in the early stages, both types of markets can look equally attractive. That is why this pattern continues to repeat, and why in software investing, the most important question is often not whether a company is good, but whether the market it operates in is capable of supporting the outcome investors expect. Continuing in Forbes, the end of S&P 500 as we know it. Starting Monday, some of the world's most popular ETFs may have to make room for SpaceX, OpenAI, Anthropic, and other money-losing tech giants once they go public, thanks to new index rules from S&P Dow Jones Indices. As of today, a public company has to meet the two main conditions to get into the S&P indices. First, it has to make money. Before inclusion, the company must be profitable in both the most recent quarter and over the sum of the past four quarters. Second, it has to be public for at least 1 year, aka the quote-unquote seasoning period. Both rules are likely going into the dumpster on June 8th. After a recent consultation, S&P Dow Jones Indices decided to waive the profitability requirement and cut the seasoning period to 6 months. What's surprising is that this isn't a universal rule. The waiver only applies to mega caps, most of which are big tech. That means ETFs tracking S&P indices could soon have no choice but to buy large, unprofitable tech companies. The indices include the S&P 500, S&P Mid-Cap 400, S&P Small-Cap 600, S&P Composite 1500, and a few others. What's even more surprising is the timing. The rule is expected to take effect only days before SpaceX's IPO. OpenAI and Anthropic could also get a shot at the waiver later this year. This also comes after NASDAQ adopted its own, quote, fast entry, close quote, rule in March, allowing large IPOs to enter the NASDAQ 100 after just 15 trading days. That rule became effective May 1st. Now, all conspiracy theories aside, this move points to another big chance in the market. For most of this century, big tech was a low CapEx, high margin sector that could also grow fast, carry little debt, and consistently increase earnings. AI broke that story. Now tech has little choice but to spend hundreds of billions and take on debt just to keep up. Even Alphabet is issuing equity for the first time in 20 years to bankroll its AI infrastructure. The result is that tech mega caps have gone from printing money to burning it. And for the first time in recent memory, Amazon, Meta, and Microsoft are expected to post negative free cash flow in at least one quarter this year. So the rule changes are likely index providers adjusting ahead of time to keep passive ETF money flowing into the next generation of tech giants. For passive investors, that means a much bigger slice of their portfolio could end up in money-losing tech conglomerates, whether they like it or not. Next up, Apple App Store drives record $1.4 trillion in billings and sales with 90% commission-free. By David Phelan. Apple's latest announcement before the arrival of the Worldwide Developers Conference on Monday, June 8th, concerns App Store billings and sales, which in 2025 hit a record level, $1.4 trillion. Let's unpack what that really means. Apple's App Store has come a long way since it was launched in 2008 with Sega's Super Monkey Ball and iBeer, which used the accelerometer to simulate a pint of beer being poured and then drunk. Both were sensational, by the way, and I miss them. A new study shows that the App Store ecosystem facilitated developer billings and sales at a record level in 2025, $1.4 trillion. For instance, that means that physical goods and services which went through the App Store came to $1.137 trillion, made up of general retail, travel, food delivery and pickup, groceries and ride hailing. In other words, the Uber and Lyft rides, for instance, booked through the App Store were part of this global total. AI has also become a bigger part of the store in recent years, with over 40 of the top 100 apps on the storefront using AI capabilities, which are consumer-facing. It was these apps which saw stronger growth among the top 100. AI-oriented apps saw four times more growth, Apple said. There's certainly plenty of interest in the App Store, with 850 million average weekly users, the report claims. Coming just after the announcement of the Berlin Developer Center, it adds up to a commitment by Apple to equip developers with tools and resources to succeed. And for more than 90% of the billings and sales that happen in the App Store, no commission was paid by developers, Apple said. Here's a sidebar. iOS 26.5.1, Apple update fixes charging bug found on iPhone 17 series and iPhone Air, by David Phelan. The new iPhone update is here, 3 weeks since the major point iOS 26.5 release, which landed on Monday, May 11th. This large update is designed to fix issues rather than introduce major new features, including a problem with charging nearly drained batteries on iPhone 17, iPhone 17 Pro, iPhone 17 Pro Max, and iPhone Air. Here's all you need to know. Unlike other iOS 26 updates, this one is available to five phones only: iPhone 17, iPhone 17e, iPhone 17 Pro, iPhone 17 Pro Max, and iPhone Air. This is highly unusual and reflects the fact that the update is all about one thing: fixing a battery bug on the phones for which it's designed. As such, it's no surprise that this is not a background security improvements update, as those are all about security fixes. Apple's support website specifies that, quote, this update has no published CVE entries, close quote. That is, there are no security fixes here. Since this is a regular update, not a background security improvements version, updating takes a familiar course. Go to the Settings app on the iPhone and choose General, followed by Software Update. Here you'll find Download and Install, and it'll be downloaded promptly. It's a sizable update, 17.44 gigabytes on my iPhone 17 Pro Max, but the size of the update will depend on how long ago you previously updated the phone. This is what's called a minor point update, though it's much bigger than these usually are. There have been several in recent months which introduced new features and had zero security implications, and this one is all about fixes. Quote, this update addresses an issue for a small number of users that may prevent wired charging on iPhone Air and iPhone 17 models when the battery is nearly drained, close quote, Apple said in its release notes. As mentioned above, this means iPhone 17, iPhone 17e, iPhone 17 Pro, iPhone 17 Pro Max, and iPhone Air. And while it doesn't preclude any other fixes are here, the fact that it's just for these five handsets seems to confirm that there's a very, very specific purpose purpose here. The issue was explained in clear terms by Mashable, which added a useful detail not everybody may know about, the value of a wireless charging pad. Quote, there was a known issue where those particular phones would be stubborn about turning back on if plugged into a wired charger after running out of battery. Putting them on a wireless charger for 10 to 15 minutes would fix it, but obviously not everyone has one of those lying around. If Apple is to be believed, this isn't a problem anymore, close quote. As other reports have pointed out, most anecdotal commentary about this issue related to people whose iPhone 17 or iPhone Air had completely drained rather than, quote-unquote, nearly, as Apple put it. It all comes just days before the unveiling of iOS 27, which will happen at WWDC on Monday, June 8th. Several commentators have said that the next software cycle is all about making the interface smoother and easier to use, which means that sudden hardware-oriented updates may not be so common when the next software launches this fall. Continuing in Forbes, why banks are finally warming up to cannabis banking, by Peter Sue. For more than a decade, the American cannabis industry has occupied a strange legal purgatory, legal in some form in more than half the states, yet still prohibited at the federal level. From a banking perspective, cannabis operators have often been forced to operate largely in cash, stacked, unwieldy, and dangerous. That paradox is cracking, and community banks and credit unions across the country are increasingly willing to take the risk. J.P. Morgan Chase CEO Jamie Dimon put the matter bluntly earlier this year. Quote, if there's a federal law, we probably would, close quote. That rare moment of candor reveals what has kept the biggest banks on the sidelines, legal exposure. Under the Controlled Substances Act, cannabis remains a Schedule I substance, and proceeds from its sale are still considered illicit at the federal level. For a federally regulated bank, that poses existential threats, money laundering charges, seizure of assets, and potential criminal liability for executives. The question isn't why they are hesitant, it's why any bank would step in at all. The Financial Crimes Enforcement Network's 2014 guidance established a fraught framework for institutions willing to serve marijuana-related businesses. Banks must file extensive suspicious activity reports, maintain intensive due diligence, and monitor compliance with state licensing regimes. The compliance burden alone, verifying licenses, potentially tracking transactions against state seed-to-sale systems, and filing frequent SARs, could consume more staff time than the revenue generated. Yet a growing number of financial institutions have decided the calculus is changing. By late 2025, FinCEN's own numbers suggested that around 800 FIs were servicing cannabis businesses. Note, many insiders believe the 800 number is far too high, and a truer number may only be around 100. A future article will discuss why that 800 figure is misleading. So what is driving these institutions to take the risk? The primary lure for financial institutions is straightforward. Cannabis businesses need somewhere to park their money, and they are generally cheap to serve. Licensed operators primarily hold non-interest-bearing checking accounts, giving banks access to sticky, low-cost deposits without the expense of paying interest to attract them. In an environment where deposit competition has become ferocious, that is no small advantage. Fee income is another driver. When I first started in cannabis banking, there were some fee schedules with cannabis-specific fees that ran into the thousands of dollars per month, and that was just for a no-frills business checking account. Today, you can find fees in the hundreds of dollars per month. As another example, it used to be the norm to charge an application fee. My first application fee was $500, non-refundable. Today, I do not charge an application fee. While competition has driven down onboarding and account fees in some mature or maturing markets, cannabis-related businesses still generate reliable non-interest income for banks willing to serve them. For community banks and credit unions squeezed by margin compression, cannabis banking offers a differentiated revenue stream that large national institutions have largely ceded. Then there's the question of competition and market share, to wit. There are only 19 FIs listed on NYS Office of Cannabis Management's Cannabis Banking Directory, and fewer than half are actually based in New York State. Most of the institutions listed have no locations in New York at all. With thousands of active licenses and thousands more coming online in the state of New York alone, there is, relatively speaking, little competition for such a large and rapidly growing pool of potential customers. For the cannabis businesses that need or want a local presence from their bank, the competition field is even smaller. The real money in cannabis banking isn't deposit fees, it's lending. Chris Van Dyke, a former financial regulatory attorney, general counsel at Seaport Credit Union, a Maine-based financial institution and now partner at Cogent Law, advising banks and credit unions on cannabis banking, sees a shifting landscape. Quote, financial institutions are now trying to find ways to distinguish themselves from their peers in the cannabis banking space. The most effective way to do this is by offering commercial financing. For years, cannabis business owners have been struggling to find trusted lenders willing to offer reasonable rates, close quote, said Van Dyke via email. While at its financial institution, Van Dyke recalls getting calls several times a week from cannabis businesses looking for reasonable financing terms. That does not surprise me. Where capital may be found, it might be as high as triple the rates of comparable loans of non-cannabis businesses. But lending also exposes banks to the industry's fundamental fragility. New Jersey's BCB Bancorp, a longtime cannabis bank, swung to a first quarter loss after establishing a $13.7 million specific reserve tied to a troubled cannabis loan. The $34.2 million loan remained current, but the borrower's deteriorating financial condition forced a downgrade. The lesson is harsh. In a market characterized by oversupply, falling prices, and intense competition, even diligent lenders get burned. Veteran financial services and cannabis law attorney Steve Shane, who runs Malkin Law's cannabis practice and builds banks' cannabis depository and lending programs, said via email that, quote, lending's core principle is no different for a cannabis company than it is for any other business. Does the borrower have sufficient assets to cover the loan? And if so, can they be executed upon easily? Because most cannabis companies are startups, lack assets, and seldom own the real estate in which they operate, and because the collection laws and regional sheriff's offices policies vary, identifying, seizing, and liquidating a cannabis company's assets is often difficult. For example, will a sheriff enter a cannabis dispensary, seize inventory or machinery containing cannabis, or sell cannabis or cannabis-tainted assets at a sheriff's sale? The loan's unclear collectability undermines the cannabis business's attractiveness as a prospective borrower, and to mitigate the risk, requires the bank to demand above-market interest rates and broader personal guarantees, close quote. For all the momentum, cannabis banking remains an incomplete solution. The Safer Banking Act, which would provide explicit safe harbor for depository institutions serving state legal cannabis businesses, remains stalled in Congress, despite bipartisan support from 32 state attorneys general. Until federal law changes, the largest banks will likely remain spectators. Rescheduling, of course, will have a huge impact. A future article will discuss rescheduling vis-a-vis cannabis banking. But the institutions stepping into the void have already made their calculation. The deposits are real. The fees are real. The community need is urgent. And while the regulatory framework is imperfect, it is navigable. For a growing number of financial institutions, that is enough for now. Here's another article from Forbes. Innovative AI creators are moving past AI's one-trick pony era, by Ron Schmelzer. So much of the story of AI and creation is centered around what you get out of the AI black box when you put in a prompt. But innovators are showing that there's more to the story than AI generating text, video, and images. At Upscale Conference SF 2026, three artists made the same point from different corners of culture. Kurt Camerucci, better known as Flostradamus, framed AI as a new sampler. Noah Wagner, a writer, director, and head of AI innovation at EchoBend, treated it as a production problem solver. Momo Wang, founder of Bunny Galaxy and creator of iconic rabbit graphic Tusky, talked about AI as an animation pipeline, a franchise engine, and more than anything, a test of human taste. The first wave of generative AI was focused on outputs, but the next one asks who can direct it, scale it, own it, and make audiences care. Goldman Sachs has projected that the creator economy could approach $480 billion by 2027, up from roughly $250 billion when it published its research in 2023. That number used to describe influencers, brand deals, and ad revenue, subscriptions, and fan commerce. It now has to stretch to include AI creators that now can operate like a small studio. Wagner, a film director, creative director, and executive producer whose credits include Westworld, Silicon Valley, Ballers, and Game of Thrones, made it clear that while AI might be changing the tools creators use, nothing has changed in terms of the role and power that creatives have in their futures. Quote, "You and your collaborators can be a studio," close quote, Wagner said, after comparing the AI moment to earlier breaks in film history, including New Hollywood, YouTube, TikTok, and the DSLR boom. He shared that while the tools are faster and more capable, the timelines are compressed and the access is wider. At the same time, Wagner argued that craft, story, collaboration, and taste still govern the work, regardless of medium. That idea marks a break from what is widely considered to be AI slop, quote unquote. The use of AI too quickly and tastelessly and generate text, image, video, and other outputs with little effort. The upscale conference hosted by creative tech platform Magnific made the repeated claim that what separates AI slop from true creative works that use AI is intentionality and effort. Wagner showed a variety of works where AI was used in the creation process, but it wasn't a simple click to generate that separated the creator from the creative outputs. In one project involving a dog named Lord Queso, the production could not get the animal to run up to an actor on set. The team used AI to create the missing action and blend it into the edit. Quote, "The live action at the center, AI around the edges," close quote, he said, describing a practical ratio rather than an ideology. Every story decides what it needs. That is where the creator economy is now maturing. AI is no longer a magic vending machine. It becomes glue, mortar, sketch pad, stunt coordinator, localization layer, pitch deck, asset factory, rough cut assistant, and at times, final frame tool. Tools from companies like Adobe, Magnific, and Higginsfield have all been pushing in that direction. The tools expand beyond text to video, image to video, and video to video prompts to include more of the concept generation, iteration, and curation parts of the process that are often much more tedious. Camerucci, known popularly as Flostradamus, began his talk showing a sampler he got at 15. An injury kept him inside, but the simple looping machine opened a door. Quote, "All of us creators, we're all remixers," close quote, he said. Quote, "We take a few elements of the past, all of these elements of culture, we remix them up and put them together and make something new." For musicians, that claim is very well supported by both musical and technological history. Musicians such as Elvis borrowed heavily from Chuck Berry and other artists, and artists today frequently combine, remix, and enhance the works of others as part of the creative craft. The Roland 808, 909, and 303 music machines were not built to invent hip-hop, house, and acid house, but creators misused them brilliantly. Camerucci drew the line from those machines to AI. Tools marketed for one purpose often find their real power after artists abuse them, reroute them, and push them into cultural weather they were never designed to survive. Camerucci sees this as a sharper way to view generative AI than the tired, quote-unquote, replacement frame in which AI replaces a designer, editor, illustrator, or producer. He sees the real opportunities in new genres appear when millions of creators can explore the space between existing forms. Camerucci called that territory the latent space. His own career in EDM trap came from fusing high-energy dance synths with hip-hop drums. In AI terms, he argued, the interesting terrain sits between nodes, dance and hip-hop, 1960s soul, and 2000s rap, visual models, and music models, inherited culture, and synthetic variation. Quote, that's where new genres get birthed, he said. The commercial angle is not theoretical. AI voice dubbing and localization tools are turning remix logic into market access. Cameruci described work that used voice cloning and multilingual singers to reimagine songs for new audiences, with humans involved at each step. Quote, we put humans in the loop of every little step of this, close quote, he said, of one localization experiment. 11 Labs has built a public-facing version of that same thesis, marketing AI dubbing for creators, marketers, studios, and broadcasters that want to translate content for foreign audiences while preserving voice qualities. In 2025, Matthew McConaughey said he was using 11 Labs to bring his newsletter to Spanish-language audiences, part of a broader wave of licensed AI voice use by public figures. Likewise, AI music company Suno has leaned hard into remixing and enhanced studio capabilities that give more creative control to the user and make AI less of a black box vending machine. Even Spotify has recently gotten into the AI music remix business, testing the ability for users to remix music from artists that have given their permission. Wang's talk carried the most pointed insights for anyone who thinks AI makes creative work easy. Her career began with scarcity. She described growing up in a 240-square-foot home, borrowing brushes and giving up oil painting because the materials were too expensive. Years later, AI helped bring her back to painting and into large-scale AI filmmaking. Quote, when the tools are easy and cheap to access, nobody has to give up your dream anymore, close quote, she said. That sentence could serve as the moral argument for AI in the creator economy. Wang said the conversation has changed. Quote, in the past few years, we are still talking like, oh, what, the AI can make something? Close quote. Now, she said, the questions are about creating at scale and developing quality. Quote, this year it's definitely everybody in the production mode, close quote. Production mode is ugly in the best way. This means review systems with color-coded approvals that people can understand, handling character consistency and emotion logic to ensure that creative intent isn't marred by technology inconsistencies. The creative iterative process also means style tests, storyboards, layered shots, and human supervision every step of the way to make sure that the creator's intent makes its way into what people see and hear. Wang said a traditional 3D production path for one project could have taken 5 to 6 years. With an AI workflow, the team finished in about 1 year. That made directing denser rather than easier. Quote, you have to make the same amount of the creative decision as before, close quote, she said. Quote, but at the same time have to be 5 times faster, close quote. That is the hidden labor behind AI content. Today's consumers see video clips from low-effort outputs and assume that AI will replace well-crafted art with generic shallow slop. But the reality is that intention has never gone away, and with careful use, AI can help bring more of that intention to the market instead of replacing it with generics. Wang joked that when AI struggles with a unique one-eyed character, comedy animation can start to feel like a horror film. AI lowers the cost of attempts, but it raises the premium on judgment. In a world where everyone can make images, the scarce asset becomes decision-making. The same shift is playing out above the individual creator level. In 2024, Lionsgate announced a partnership with Runway to create and train a new AI model customized on Lionsgate's proprietary film and television library. The stated focus support for creators and filmmakers in pre-production and post-production, including clips for use. That deal reflected an industry's view of the upscale storyline in which AI extends beyond the tool and provides a layer between development, visualization, editing, localization, marketing, and franchise management. The creator economy once borrowed from Hollywood. Now Hollywood is borrowing from creators with smaller teams, faster tests, rougher prototypes, closer feedback loops. The AI creator economy is starting to resemble music after the sampler, film after the DSLR, publishing after the blog, and video after TikTok. More people can enter with tools that give more creative ability to those who couldn't master the older tools. This means more work gets made. No doubt much of it will be mediocre, but some of it will be magical, impactful, or strange enough to matter. At this conference for AI creatives, the story, quote, AI will replace creators, close quote, argument, misses what is actually happening in the industry. AI may replace certain tasks, and it may flood markets with low-grade content. It may crush parts of the freelance stack and force painful renegotiations around consent, credit, and pay. But the upscale talks pointed toward a more complex future in which creators who master AI will take on jobs that once required companies, studios, or years of waiting. Wang closed with the clearest answer to what stays scarce when the tools become cheap. Quote, people don't invest in technology. People invest in the world they believe in. Your life, your perspective, your story, close quote, she said. Quote, that's something no tools can generate and no prompts can replace, close quote. We turn now to Barron's. Starlink is SpaceX's best business. It threatens Verizon, AT&T, and Comcast. This is by Andrew Berry. Starlink now is by far the most lucrative business within SpaceX, and the provider of satellite internet services already is shaking up the telecom and cable industry. The shares of Comcast, Charter Communications, AT&T, and Verizon Communications have been under pressure lately due to the Starlink threat. Powered by a network of 10,000 satellites, Starlink recently hit 12 million subscribers globally, including about a quarter in the U.S. Wolf Research analyst Peter Cipino says Starlink could be a comet bearing down on broadband incumbents, close quote. For years, Starlink has been understood by Wall Street as a rural broadband solution and unknown to most consumers. Starlink has doubled its subscriber base annually in recent years and picked up key contracts from American and United Airlines for broadband access for their airplane fleets. Until recently, Starlink had been viewed by the U.S. telecom and cable industry as not a major threat to their franchises. The leading wireless and cable companies considered Starlink to be a niche product for rural areas without fiber or cable internet connections. But Wall Street now worries about Starlink taking market share from Comcast and Charter Communications, the two leading cable internet providers, and AT&T and Verizon Communications, which offer internet services via fiber. The cable companies are viewed as most at risk due to their reliance on broadband for the bulk of their profits and their older networks. Charter, Comcast, Verizon, and AT&T shares are higher Friday because they are traditionally defensive stocks, but all four are off sharply in the last week. Charter, which carries the most risk due to its high financial leverage, is down 9.5% in the last five sessions to $130.37. Comcast is off 4.7% to $23.70. Verizon is down 4.4% to $45.71, and AT&T has fallen 7.8% to $22.86. Quote, SpaceX will disrupt the $1.6 trillion communications industry, close quote, wrote Oppenheimer analyst Tim Horan in a client note earlier this week. Quote, this is the only major revenue to capture immediately, close quote. Horan downgraded AT&T to perform from outperform earlier this week, writing that, quote, broadband subscribers are at risk from satellite competition. Quote, for years, Starlink has been understood by Wall Street as a rural broadband solution and unknown to most consumers, close quote, Cipino wrote in a client note Friday. Quote, no longer, Starlink's advances in satellite technology and launch capacity have accelerated capacity growth and marketing investments, close quote. SpaceX's connectivity segment, which is dominated by Starlink, and generated more than 100% of SpaceX's EBITDA, earnings before interest, taxes, depreciation, and amortization, in 2025, some $7.2 billion, while the company as a whole did $6.5 billion. SpaceX CEO Elon Musk has said that Starlink's cost advantages as it deploys a new, more powerful fleet of satellites could enable SpaceX ultimately to dominate both internet and wireless services globally with an array of 100,000 satellites in low Earth orbit that will allow fast connectivity for users. Quote, satellites' advantage is geographic ubiquity at near zero incremental infrastructure cost per home, close quote, Horan wrote. He sees Starlink hitting 15 million U.S. subscribers by 2030, up from 3 million currently. Ultimately, he thinks Starlink could support a billion subscribers globally. Continuing in Barron's, investors flee Bitcoin ETFs as crypto continues to crumble. By Paul R. LaMonica. The crypto crash of 2026 is picking up steam, and investors are abandoning top Bitcoin exchange-traded funds as prices continue to slide. Bitcoin is now hovering just above $60,000, its lowest level since October 2024, according to Dow Jones market data. Bitcoin even briefly dipped below $60,000 earlier Friday. The price of the world's most valuable digital currency has now tumbled 18% during its six-day losing streak and has plunged more than 30% this year. Investors have been pulling money from top Bitcoin exchange-traded funds. The iShares Bitcoin Trust ETF, FidelityWise Origin Bitcoin Fund, Cathie Wood's ARK 21 Shares Bitcoin ETF, and the Invesco Galaxy Bitcoin ETF have all suffered notable outflows during Bitcoin's recent losing streak. The iShares Bitcoin Trust, the world's biggest crypto ETF with about $50 billion in assets, saw more than $3.1 billion leave between May 18th and June 3rd, according to crypto data firm The Block. Major crypto stocks such as brokerage Coinbase Global and Bitcoin miners MARA Holdings and Riot Platforms are suffering too. Coinbase, for example, tumbled 9% Friday and is down more than 20% in just the past 5 days. Why has Bitcoin suddenly lost its appeal? A couple of factors are at play. The recent sell-off of big chip stocks such as Broadcom have pressured Bitcoin and other top cryptos like Ethereum. The semiconductor sector's slide is a sign of wariness with riskier assets in general, and Bitcoin tends to be at the top of that list. Some say investors may also need to sell assets like Bitcoin to have some dry powder ready to try to buy SpaceX as Elon Musk's rocket AI giant gets ready for its eagerly awaited initial public offering on June 12th. Cloud developer Anthropic also recently filed confidentially for an IPO, and there is speculation that OpenAI owner ChatGPT will also soon look to go public. Richard Green, director of institutional at Rockstock Labs, a Bitcoin infrastructure company, says institutional investment flows are helping drive the crypto sell-off. Quote, one big reason for the BTC weakness is the rush to find liquidity ahead of several anticipated IPOs, including SpaceX, close quote, he said. Quote, it appears as though investors are selling BTC for deploying capital into these forthcoming public offerings, close quote. A recent Bitcoin sale by Michael Saylor Strategy, a major crypto investor and Bitcoin evangelist, hasn't helped sentiment either. The move might have some traders questioning if proponents of HODL, crypto investor lingo for, quote, never sell Bitcoin, close quote, are finally changing their tune, given the recent weakness. Quote, no firm with investors or shareholders can hold on to its Bitcoin forever, close quote, said Sean Young, chief analyst with MEXC Research, a crypto exchange, in a recent report. Still, quote, the uncertainty around Strategy's position may cause investors to rethink their loyalty to the coin, close quote, he added. Of course, this isn't the first time that Bitcoin, a notoriously volatile asset, has experienced a major pullback in a short period. Crypto bulls note that Bitcoin has often been subject to sharp swings and has eventually bounced back. Matt Mina, senior crypto research strategist at 21 Shares, a crypto ETF firm, said he still thinks Bitcoin will rebound to $100,000 by year's end. He said the crypto remains the best hedge against pullbacks in the dollar or other major global currencies. Quote, the need for a non-sovereign asset that can serve as a potential hedge against debasement is more important than ever, close quote, he said. But other cryptos, including XRP, Solana, Hyperliquid, Dogecoin, have all fallen in the past week, too. The market is suddenly more nervous about the possibility of higher interest rates following Friday's surprisingly strong jobs report. Rising rates tend to be bad for Bitcoin because it makes high-yielding bonds more attractive as a flight-to-safety trade. Bitcoin tends to be more of a quote-unquote risk-on asset that is highly correlated to stocks, particularly tech and other growth names. So conservative investors may want to steer clear of Bitcoin and other cryptos. The selling doesn't appear to be over yet. Moving now to Fortune magazine. Billionaire backlash in Walmart's hometown. By Jessica Matthews. Sam Walton's favorite ice cream, butter pecan, is always available at the Spark Cafe in the quaint town square of Bentonville, Arkansas. Next door is Walton's 5 and 10, the 5 and Dime store when in 1950, quote-unquote, Mr. Sam, as he was known locally, planted the seeds of Walmart, a retail empire that became the biggest company in America. That little shop is now a museum, and parked outside is a replica of Mr. Sam's red 1979 Ford F-150, the pickup truck he used to tool around town in, often with his dog, Old Roy. Venture out beyond the square and the small-town USA illusion breaks. The population of the town surrounding Walmart's sleek new multi-billion dollar headquarters has soared from about 6,000 in the 1970s to more than 60,000 today, and it's expected to triple in coming decades as the company attracts top tech and management talent from coastal cities. The feeling is more glossy, high-design hub than Norman Rockwell painting. There's a Soho house, like private social club and spa, boutique hotels, chef-driven restaurants, and speakeasies. At the private jet-filled municipal airport, you can drink a cappuccino and watch vintage planes take off. There are sprawling parks and playgrounds, hundreds of miles of mountain biking trails. The expanding 200,000-square-foot Crystal Bridges Museum of American Art sits on a landscaped 134-acre campus and is free to the public, as is the Music and Arts Center, the Momentary. Much of Bentonville's transformation has been bankrolled, directed, and shaped by the Walton family, whose approximately 44% stake in Walmart is one of the richest families on earth. Walmart is now worth around $1 trillion. Through their various hospitality and investment groups and their philanthropies, Sam Walton's children and grandchildren have helped remake the town as a kind of urban utopia in the Ozarks. Quote, they are like royalty in Bentonville, close quote, said Sharu Thomas, who chairs the board of Bentonville-based supply chain tech company Ox and lived there for several years. Quote, it's a little bit bizarre, close quote. Lately, however, something has changed. As the Waltons have become more and more involved in the city's development, some have started to express harsh skepticism about their intentions. In a region where the family seems to have a part in every aspect of life, the closing of a restaurant they own or even a generous loan to the city can cause backlash. Simmering resentments came to a head in 2023 in the tiny nearby town of Jasper when it was revealed that two Walton grandchildren were exploring whether there would be support to pursue national park and preserve status for one of Arkansas's most important natural icons, the Buffalo National River. Locals, fired up by rumors that each redesignation could lead to unwelcome tourism development or even them being pushed off their land, packed a town hall meeting. They erupted in applause at an anti-elite country song one indigent resident had reworked, quote, rich men not from here, close quote. It was very clear who the rich men were. A Republican state senator who spoke against the redesignation campaign this year with flyers boasting, quote, Brian King said no to the billionaires, close quote, and won re-election in March. Stunned by the firestorm they set off, the Waltons dropped the effort to redesignate the river. But the outcry marked a tidal shift in sentiment and exposed long-festering resentments. It underscores a split that has existed in America as long as the nation has, between rural and urban, rich and poor. That divide has grown especially raw lately as the wealth gap widens and a populist backlash against billionaires has gathered force. As the ultra-wealthy fund political campaigns and amass influence, the billionaire class has been under fire. In California, progressives and unions are pushing for a wealth tax. In New York, efforts by billionaires to defeat a Democratic socialist mayoral candidate backfired spectacularly. In Bentonville, there are no protesters searching with signs, but growing pushback against the Waltons is showing up in snarky Instagram posts and damning opinion pieces in magazines. It goes to the heart of a community that has for decades revered and identified with Sam Walton and his kin, and to some of the inherent tensions in large-scale civic philanthropy. Few families in American history have given, invested, and loaned so much capital to a small community. And the community certainly values them. Indeed, a former governor told me he worked to reduce Arkansas's tax rates specifically to entice some of the Waltons to move back. In Bentonville, the Waltons' enormous power and influence is emerging as a kind of double-edged sword. With one check, the Waltons can and have transformed lives. With a change of heart or strategy, however, they can and have crushed dreams. To report this story, I spoke with more than 24 people, attended city meetings, and reviewed hundreds of email exchanges, grant agreements, and nonprofit disclosures, some obtained via Freedom of Information Act requests. While the family largely avoids the spotlight, Sam's daughter, Alice Walton, and two of his son Jim's children, Tom and Stuart Walton, remain active and public-facing in Arkansas. Tim and Stuart sat down with me to share their perspective. Alice Walton declined to comment. I should note, I live here too. I moved to Bentonville from New York in 2020 and quickly fell in love with the small-town charm, the kindness of the people, cycling on gravel roads and getting chased by local farm dogs. And much of what I like about my adopted hometown, I can thank the Waltons for. I can go see Wicked at the Walton Arts Center, then listen to folk music in a dive bar. I can ride my e-bike, subsidized by a Walton-funded city grant, around town, or drive 45 minutes to hike in the wilderness. It's evident that despite their generosity, at least some of the goodwill the Waltons have generated over decades has begun to erode. Some accuse the family of gentrifying the town or treating it like a kind of feudal society. Others were reluctant to talk to a reporter about the Waltons at all. Quote, you don't want to bite the hand that feeds you, close quote, one local company owner told me. Tom and Stuart say they are open to hearing criticism and are willing to take risks to implement their vision. Like their grandfather, Sam, neither seems particularly bothered about their personal reputations. Their goal, they say, is to invest in their hometown and its practical and hardworking culture and to make it a better place to live. Quote, we care, close quote, Stuart said. Quote, I mean, we're trying to do the right thing. We're not perfect, and we know that, close quote. As Walmart hurtles into the AI age and rebrands itself as a tech company, the legacy of the chain's plain-spoken father is lore in this city surrounded by cattle farms and poultry houses. People still tell stories about Mr. Sam, how he was generous and kind, how even after he was a billionaire many times over, he still lived in a modest house. This folksy caricature of the man once made big city financiers skeptical of whether his rural

American dynasties who gave billions away to build the libraries, schools, museums, concert halls, universities, parks, and boulevards that have defined big city downtown from New York to Chicago. Quote, "The Waltons are the Medicis of this town," close quote, said one real estate investor who spoke on condition of anonymity because he feared that speaking about the Waltons would threaten his business. Unlike many high society philanthropists, Sam's descendants are not distant figures with their names on plaques. In Bentonville, residents spot them shopping at the farmer's market or eating pizza at Peddler's Club. Grandsons Tom and James Walton personally built some of the first mountain biking trails in the area, and residents will spot the Waltons' helicopter flying overhead, mountain bikes fastened to the side. In 2004, a Fortune cover story about the Walton family observed that you would be quote-unquote hard-pressed to find any signs of their wealth in Bentonville. These days, if you throw a stone in the town, you'll likely hit something the family had a role in creating. Sam and his wife, Helen Walton, established the Walton Family Foundation early on, and through it funded the Walton Arts Center in Fayetteville, and via another entity, the Walton College of Business at the University of Arkansas. Today, the foundation gives away $500 million every year to local educational and environmental causes. Not all the bets the Waltons have made are paying off as intended, and their high profile means that any perceived missteps or backtracking can add dents to the family's reputation. For example, Tom and Stewart's property management group closed a vendor-style market, paving the way for a chain brunch restaurant. Jessica Keehy, a cheesemonger who had run a beloved artisanal shop, Sweet Freedom Cheese, in that space for 5 years, was told she had a little over 3 months to leave. She ended up having to shut the store down. Customers wrote hundreds of emails and messages to express their dismay. She said, quote, "It was heartbreaking for sure," close quote. Then there was Press Room, a Bentonville farm-to-table restaurant owned by the Walton grandson's hospitality group, Rope Swing. It closed with no warning in March 2024, prompting employees to launch a GoFundMe campaign for staffers who were suddenly out of a job. Quote, "Please, please do not give any Rope Swing concepts any of your money," close quote, one of the laid-off employees, Debbie Garcia, wrote in a Facebook post. Quote, "This is absolutely horrible and not how any employee should ever be treated," close quote. Of course, restaurants do close. The real estate investor pointed out that such harms are sometimes unavoidable. Quote, "The Waltons are playing such a large game that sometimes the individuals get stepped on," close quote, he said. In other cases, residents have accused the Waltons of not doing enough, not giving enough. In December, it emerged that Alice Walton, via her foundation, had agreed to a $239 million loan to the city of Bentonville to update its wastewater system as a bond to be paid back by developers. Some builders complained that the unusual bond seemed hastily approved, but the mayor's office said it had run out of funding options to address the infrastructure needs of the growing city and that the terms Walton's foundation offered had been quite generous. Quote, "It was either that or we don't build the way that we're building now," close quote, said Patrick Gendreau, Bentonville's finance director. From early in the discussions, there were concerns about how the public would react to the loan. The executive director of Alice Walton's foundation expressed them in an email to the mayor released via FOIA. Quote, "One issue we were facing is the why doesn't Alice just pay for it issue that we often face with the city and the family." Those fears turned out to be warranted. Shortly after the loan was announced, residents expressed misgivings on Reddit. Quote, "Given that Walmart is a huge factor in the explosive growth of this area, it would have been nice to have done this in the form of a grant," close quote, one poster grumbled. When I asked Tom and Stewart about recent criticism, they said they did not know specifics about market closures or Press Room severance packages. Quote, "Do our people in our organization do things we wish they wouldn't sometimes?" close quote, Stewart asked. "Of course, probably every day. But, you know, we're doing our best, and we're trying to find things that work and create and drive sustainable growth that over time leads this community and this region into a place that it wouldn't maybe get to on its own," close quote. One afternoon in Jasper, Gordon Watkins, who runs the Buffalo River Watershed Alliance, pointed to the limestone bluffs along the Buffalo National River. This landscape is the quintessential Ozarks, with rolling hills and karst topography that forms caves, sinkholes, and springs in the bedrock. Watkins opposed the redesignation of the river as a national park and preserve, at least for now, concerned that it may draw more tourism too quickly. But in retrospect, he said, the backlash to the Waltons at that angry town hall meeting in 2023 was a misunderstanding of their motives. They were trying to help funnel sorely needed resources into one of the poorest counties in Arkansas.

0: Arkansas Watkins said, quote, it wasn't necessarily the right designation per se. It was the way that they went about it. People felt ignored. They felt like these were rich people who were trying to pull one over on the poor folks in that county, close quote. Worries about history repeating itself emerged after Tom and Stewart helped fund a survey about a potential redesignation of the Buffalo National River. Rumors began swirling and reached a fever pitch at the town hall. More than 1,100 people showed up, and another 1,000 tuned in to the live stream. The Waltons were not there. The subtext, Walton said, was perceptions of the gentrification happening over in Bentonville. Quote, some people have seen the things that they've done around Bentonville, building high-priced restaurants and driving small businesses out, close quote. When the Waltons stepped away from the redesignation idea, it was a vindication for some of the area, a demonstration of how a small rural community could stand up to big money. Others saw it as a huge loss. The Waltons said they had taken advice from their team to stay away from the town hall. After having connected with some of those residents since, they now regret that. Quote, the minute you build a personal connection with people, close quote, Stewart noted, dogmas and assumptions tend to fall away. When you sit across from someone face to face, it becomes a lot easier to find common ground. You've been listening to Down to Business. My name is Greg Conroy. This has been brought to you by the good folks at Mind's Eye Organization, helping the low vision and blind communities in the St. Louis region since 1973. Have a great week. Take care.
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2: 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The 2026 season of St. Louis Cardinals baseball is underway at Busch Stadium in St. Louis. 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
5: 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Drama in Real Life, Rescue on the Elk River, by Derek Burnett. Even in Alabama, late March is early in the year for fishing, but this was 31-year-old Caleb Bennett's third outing of the season. It was mid-morning on Good Friday, March 29th, 2024, when he loaded his 10-foot kayak into his pickup and drove, fittingly enough, to where Easter Ferry Road crosses the Elk River, about 25 minutes from his home in Athens, Alabama. His was the only vehicle parked at the out-of-the-way boat launch, a simple clearing surrounded by empty woods. From the concrete boat ramp jutting out of the steep riverbank downstream from the parking area, it was a clear view 100 feet upstream to the bridge over the river. Bennett had the day off work from his job as a warehouse manager and distribution dispatcher for an industrial supply company. His plan was to cruise upstream past the bridge until he found a creek mouth, fish it for bass, catfish, or crappie for a couple of hours, then hurry home to catch his four-year-old daughter's t-ball game that afternoon. The water temperature was just over 50 degrees, and the day was sunny in the mid-60s. That was a nice change after the rainy weather the week before, which had swollen the river and amplified its current, visible against the opposing bank some 160 feet away. On the shore, Bennett loaded the kayak with three rods and reels, bait, a tackle box, and a fish finder. At the stern, he attached a small trolling motor. Something was missing, though. He'd forgotten his outriggers at home. Normally, he'd fasten them pontoon-like on either side of the little kayak to improve its stability. He looked out at the muddy river. Its surface was smooth, but sticks and leaves rushed past in the current. He'd have to be extra careful. A burly man standing 6'3" and weighing more than 240 pounds, Bennett eased himself into the boat, starting the motor and pushing off, angling upriver toward the far bank, which was less obstructed by overhanging branches and debris. He'd gotten most of the way across when a confusion of currents, probably caused by the supports of the bridge, began spinning him around. "Uh-oh," he thought. "This is probably not a good idea." Working the tiller, he pulled the kayak out of its spin and nosed it upriver, but almost immediately it fell into another spin. "Okay, this is definitely not a good idea. Let's head back." He pointed the kayak back toward the boat launch, but a cross current broadsided him and the little craft flipped. One second he'd been sitting upright, the next he was submerged in the shockingly cold, steadily moving water. For 40-year-old John Reinhardt to have ended up at that same spot on the Elk River that morning is what believers might call a miracle, and skeptics might call a fluke. He was spending the Easter break camping with his four kids, along with his sister, Patty Smith, and her four children, on family land about 11 miles outside Athens. His own kids, who ranged in age from 3 to 13, had surprised him by asking if they could go fishing during their camping week. Reinhardt couldn't remember the last time he'd fished, but he had agreed and bought some gear. There were plenty of good spots closer to their land, but Reinhardt, without being able to articulate why, decided they'd fish near the Elk River's Easter Ferry Road Bridge. While Smith and her kids went to collect some more gear, Reinhardt and his children pulled into the parking area around 11:30 a.m. The kids were chattering excitedly while Reinhardt parked and turned off the engine. As he stepped out of the truck, a loud gunshot rang out, alarmingly close by. He ducked back into the truck and retrieved his pistol from its locked case under the driver's seat. "I want you kids to stay here," he said. "I'm going to see what's going on." Even as he spoke, a second shot shattered the peace of the still day. Gun in hand, Reinhardt stalked toward the far edge of the clearing, scanning it closely as he went. What was this? Someone plinking? Casual target shooting? Or was it something more serious, like a shootout? Or a third ringing shot cemented in his mind the other possibility. These were distress shots. "Hello," he called out. From the river, he heard a faint "hello" in reply. "Are you good or not good?" he yelled. "Not good," came the answer. Reinhardt ran toward the riverbank. Things had gone from bad to worse for Bennett. When he'd fallen into the river, the frigid water had taken his breath away, jangling every nerve. Surfacing, he saw the kayak drifting beside him, belly up. He tried to swim for it, but his clothing had become instantly waterlogged, and his rubber boots had filled with water. His life jacket, buoyed by the water, jammed up against his throat, choking off his breath. Swallowing back panic, he kicked off his boots and swam toward the boat. if I could climb back up in there. Kicking hard, he threw his arms over the hull and clutched at the submerged decking on the other side. Then he leaned back to flip the kayak, but it didn't budge. He tried a few times, but the boat seemed impossible to turn over. Bennett knew he was wasting his time and energy while the current tugged him inexorably along. He needed to get back to land, but he'd never be able to climb up the steep banks to the near shore. His only hope was the boat ramp, some 145 feet back across the river. When he looked at his target, he realized with a jolt that he didn't have much time. The current had already brought him dangerously far downstream. If it swept him past the ramp, there wasn't another place to come ashore for miles, and he'd be overcome with exhaustion and hypothermia long before he got there. He bid his kayak and gear farewell and began swimming furiously toward the boat ramp. The ill-fitting life jacket continued to choke him, hindering his breathing and his ability to swim. He unzipped it and tore it off, and the current snatched it from his grasp. Unencumbered, but now in more danger than ever, he kept swimming. Eddies from the current washed over him and filled his mouth with water. Already the cold was stiffening his limbs. Bennett looked up. There was no way he was going to make it to the ramp. But there in the water, some 25 feet from shore, was an overhanging branch from the large poplar tree growing right beside the ramp. If he could catch it, maybe he could pull himself to shore. His hope renewed, he swam with everything he had. If I don't make it to that branch, I could die here, he thought. Without a second to spare, he reached up and caught the branch just before the current swept him out of reach. It was so slender, perhaps an inch in diameter, that he wondered whether it would snap. With his weight pulling on it, the end of the branch now lay in the water. Bennett pulled his elbows over it and found that he could rest with his legs trailing behind him in the current. But now what? Let go and swim the remaining 25 feet to shore? The current would carry him downriver away from the ramp. Climb up the branch? That, he realized, had been a wild fantasy, given his weakened state. Then Bennett remembered. My phone! But when he reached into his pocket, he found that the phone was gone. As he checked his other pocket, his hand brushed against the Glock 21 pistol he always wore on his hip when he fished, in case of snakes or coyotes. Maybe he could signal for help. He drew the pistol from its holster and held it in front of him. He had 13 rounds in the magazine. Shivering, he watched the bridge, waiting for a vehicle to show itself. At last, a car came into sight, and he fired 3 shots toward the opposite shore. The car didn't stop. Minutes went by, then another car, another 3 shots. No luck. Bennett's situation was growing desperate. He could scarcely feel his legs, and he could tell that his cognition was slowing. At last, another vehicle passed over the bridge. He fired once, twice, and then nothing. He ejected the dud round and fired a 3rd shot. The car kept going. 3 rounds left. Another car droned by on the bridge. Bennett fired his final 3 shots and dropped the now useless pistol into the river. But a second after his very last bullet hit the opposite shore, he heard a voice. Hello? What are you feeling? Reinhardt called to Bennett. Freezing cold, Bennett said. Man, I'm barely able to hold on. I'm going to get you out of there, Reinhardt said. Hold on. Bennett could not have picked a better rescuer than John Reinhardt. These days, Reinhardt worked as an information technology project manager and volunteered as a youth pastor. But he had fought in Afghanistan in the U.S. Army infantry, had received training in combat water survival and combat trauma, and had been a certified lifeguard back in high school. As a disaster recovery volunteer, he'd pulled people out of car wrecks, set bones, and rescued puppies. He saw his skills and experiences as a responsibility to help others. Reinhardt ran back to his truck. There's somebody in the water who needs help, he told his kids. I'm going to have to get into the water. He turned to his eldest, 13-year-old Maylee. I'm going to need you to help me, he told her. He instructed 8-year-old Macy to stay in the vehicle and look after her younger two siblings, ages 4 and 3. He knew it was only a matter of time before the exhausted Bennett lost his grip on the branch and was carried away by the current. If only he'd brought a rope along, he could have thrown it out to Bennett and hauled him ashore. Unfortunately, he didn't have all his usual emergency equipment with him, as he'd recently bought this truck and hadn't yet transferred all his gear. He and Maylee scrounged around for any kind of rope in their vehicle and Bennett's. All they came up with was a 6-foot ratchet strap, an oversized trash bag, and a roll of duct tape. With the bag and the duct tape, Reinhardt knew they could improvise a flotation device that he could use, and Maylee could hang on to the ratchet strap in case he could use it later. He would have to get into the water and swim Bennett back to shore, a dreadful thought considering how much Reinhardt despised cold water. Still standing next to his truck, he called 911 and gave the dispatcher a 9 line, a terse, just-the-facts accounting of what was going on and what was needed. He explained that he'd be getting in the water, so the first responders should prepare for the possibility of 2 victims, not just 1. The dispatcher had more questions, but Reinhardt cut in. Hey, I need to get off the phone. I need to go help this guy. He hung up and handed the phone to Maylee. Be ready to call 911 if anything happens to me, he told her. They ran down to the water, where he swooped the trash bag through the air to inflate it, then taped it shut. With Maylee by his side, he said a quick prayer. Give me a calm heart, God. Guide my actions. Protect him and protect me. The base of the tree that Bennett was clinging to stood just downstream of the boat ramp, leaning at a 45-degree angle over the water. Reinhardt stripped down to his underwear, climbed along the trunk above the current for a few feet, drew a breath, and jumped into the water, holding the makeshift flotation device above his head. Within seconds, he reached Bennett. Here, hold on to this, he gasped, passing Bennett the inflated trash bag. But Bennett couldn't grasp the bag with his numb fingers, and it drifted off down the river. My fault, not his, Reinhardt thought. I made it too big to hold on to. It's okay, he said. We're going to swim to shore. I don't think I can use my legs, Bennett managed to say. He'd been in the water for nearly an hour and was in the throes of stage 2 hypothermia, with difficulty speaking and thinking, numbness, loss of motor function. Bennett draped his arm over Reinhardt's shoulders from behind, and they set out. Almost immediately, the current and Bennett's weight pushed Reinhardt's head underwater. He was a strong swimmer, but his 5'9" frame weighed only about 155 pounds, a good 90 pounds less than Bennett. He'd taken on a Herculean task. He swam with all his strength, angling toward the boat ramp, desperate to hit shore at the clearing where they'd have a chance of making it up the bank, which was about 8 feet high. But it wasn't working. Again and again, Reinhardt's head went underwater, and he had to fight to resurface, gasping and gagging. Long experience had taught him to tamp down panic, but now he could feel it coming over him. Oh, crap, Reinhardt thought. We're both going down the river. He had nothing left in the tank. His muscles felt dead with fatigue. So he said a silent prayer. God, I need your strength right now to help me. With a sudden burst of energy, he finished the upstream swim, coming to rest at the base of the tree, where a mass of its roots jutted out of the muddy bank. The water was too deep to stand, so Reinhardt laid Bennett's chest over a slick, muddy outcropping and guided his arms through loops formed by the tree's roots. The two men lay there for a long moment, spent, vomiting from exertion and from swallowing water. Now, how to get Bennett up onto dry land? Within a couple of minutes, a deputy from the Limestone County Sheriff's Office arrived and peered down over the bank. "What do you need?" he called. "Rope," Reinhardt answered. "Do you have any?" "I don't." "Mei Li," Reinhardt said, "give him the ratchet strap." The deputy came partway down the embankment and lowered the strap to Reinhardt, who used it to fashion a makeshift harness, passing it around Bennett's chest and fastening it to his belt loop. By now, Bennett was slipping in and out of consciousness. For 10 minutes, the deputy pulled from above while Reinhardt pushed from below. But the deputy couldn't get any footing on the steep, muddy embankment, and Reinhardt, barefoot and in his underwear, had nothing to stand on. He'd been in the water for at least 20 minutes and was in the early stages of hypothermia himself, shivering and going numb in his extremities. At last, a volunteer firefighter showed up with a 20-foot rope. He passed one end down to Reinhardt, who quickly tied it to the ratchet strap and then scrambled up the bank. The three of them, standing on dry ground, pulled, but Bennett kept slipping back down the bank, his limbs and clothing snagged on the roots. "Hold on," Reinhardt said. He climbed back down the bank and slid again into the frigid water. He set his right shoulder under Bennett's butt, dug his hands and feet into the muddy bank, and called out, "One, two, three, lift!" With all his strength, he pushed up while the firefighter and deputy pulled on the rope. Bennett's nearly lifeless body rose a few inches. Reinhardt braced himself and called the cadence again. Inch by inch, using every ounce of their energy, the three men hauled Bennett up onto dry ground. He lay there, unable to move, scarcely able to speak. Smith had arrived with the gear, and when she saw her brother shivering in his boxers, covered in mud and exhausted, her mouth dropped open. "Just another day in the life of John Reinhardt," he quipped. Moments later, the EMS arrived, loaded Bennett onto a stretcher, and took him to Athens Limestone Hospital. His core temperature had dropped into the low 80s, near the threshold of potentially deadly stage 3 hypothermia. He later estimated he'd been in the water for nearly 90 minutes. He missed his daughter's t-ball game, but by that evening he was resting in his parents' home with his little girl by his side. He was sore and exhausted, yet blessedly alive. It wouldn't be until almost bedtime that evening, huddled beside the campfire at his family's campsite, that Reinhardt would really feel warm again. But for the moment, back at the Easter Ferry boat launch, he dried himself off, put his clothes back on, and unloaded the kids' rods and reels from the truck. They'd come here to fish, after all. Up next, laughter, the best medicine. A hack golfer is having a tough day, shanking his shots off the fairway and into roughs. Pointing to a lake where he just deposited his last ball, he shouts, "I can't take it anymore. I'm going to drown myself." His caddy shakes his head. "I doubt you can keep your head down that long." MyrtleBeachGolf.com. A semi-truck full of VapoRub just turned over on the highway. Thankfully, there was no congestion. Submitted by Julie Weiss, Shamamish, Washington. "I used to compete in sports a lot. Then I realized you can buy trophies. Now I'm good at everything." Comedian Dimitri Martin. Since April is Math and Statistics Awareness Month, here are gags for our left-brained friends. What kind of beats do mathematicians like to dance to? Logarithms. Why did the obtuse angle go to the beach? It was over 90 degrees. I got in a fight with 3, 5, 7, 9, and 11. The odds were against me. Why was the mathematician such a terrible gardener? All his plants had square roots. Did you hear about the mathematician who's afraid of negative numbers? She'll stop at nothing to avoid them. From Pretty Good Science Jokes, edited by Steve Makas. A therapist has a theory that couples who make love once a day are the happiest. So he tests it at a seminar by asking, "How many people here make love once a day?" Half the people raise their hands, grinning widely. Once a week, a third of the audience members raise their hands, their grins a little less vibrant. Once a month, a few hands tepidly go up. Then he asks, "Okay, how about once a year?" One man in the back jumps up and down, jubilantly waving his hands. The therapist is shocked. This disproves his theory. "If you make love only once a year," he asks, "why are you so happy?" The man yells, "Because today's the day." From marriage.com. The fact that there's a highway to hell and only a stairway to heaven says a lot about the anticipated traffic numbers. Submitted by Gary Katz, Long Grove, Illinois. Here's our next story. We asked AI to describe our favorite movies. How many can you guess based on these descriptions? By Miranda Manier. You've seen the movies, but can you recognize them from these extremely literal AI descriptions? AI at the movies. Sometimes the most literal way of describing something is the funniest. For example, a to-do list is a written record of things you will avoid in a more organized way. Circling back is professionally remembering something too late. Self-checkout is unpaid part-time work with occasional supervision. Once you start thinking this way, it's hard to stop. The gold standard for this kind of description is still a Wizard of Oz TCM listing from the late 1990s. Transported to a surreal landscape, a young girl kills the first person she meets and then teams up with three strangers to kill again, which is unfortunately exactly what happens. Naturally, I wanted more. There's not a lot I would personally trust AI with, but this is right up ChatGPT's alley. So I asked it to do the same thing for a mix of well-known movies. Strip them down to their most literal, least helpful plot points, and explain them in one or two sentences. The result is a series of descriptions that sound mundane, slightly off, and once you know the answer, way funnier than they should be. Some you'll get immediately. Some you'll second guess. All of them are harder than they look. Read to play along. A routine work assignment goes horribly wrong. A group of employees follows procedure to investigate a minor issue, inadvertently onboarding a clingy new addition that their company prioritizes above all else. Answer: alien. Mixing friend groups under stressful conditions. A young man brings together several different social circles to help deal with his inheritance, but the project involves frequent delays, unexpected detours, and heated disagreements about what to do next. Answer: The Lord of the Rings, The Fellowship of the Rings. A couple's getaway leads to consequences back home. After experiencing some personal issues, a woman sets out looking for answers with her boyfriend. They both return feeling transformed, although his new outlook leads to a series of intense changes at home. Answer: Barbie. A rural teen gets recruited by a retiree. A bored teenager gets some help from a quirky older man with a strong belief system. The teen receives minimal training before getting pulled into a military conflict that hinges on a very targeted solution. Answer: Star Wars, A New Hope. A seasonal problem disrupts business. A coastal town becomes aware of a potential safety concern, but hesitates to act due to economic pressures, eventually hiring a specialist when things escalate. Answer: Jaws. A vacation gets shortcut. A dissatisfied traveler forms an unlikely connection during a trip, just before a major operational failure forces everyone to reassess their priorities. Answer: Titanic. A homecoming party goes great until the guest list changes. Two brothers return to their hometown, drawing a crowd for a rousing night of music, only to discover too late that a few of the guests prefer a very different kind of audience participation. Answer: sinners. A startup fails due to preventable technical issues. A major launch goes forward despite obvious warnings, and leadership is forced to deal with the fallout when the product does not behave as promised. Answer: Jurassic Park. Man makes a choice that could have used more context. A man is offered two options by people he has just met, but once he makes his choice, he quickly realizes he committed to do something much more involved than expected. Answer: The Matrix. And finally, a family visit crosses some lines. A teenager gets too involved in his parents' relationship during a trip, creating problems he didn't anticipate, and has to fix them before things get even more complicated. Back to the future. Here we have life in these United States. I'm short and stout, so buying attractive clothes can be something of an adventure. But a friend of mine gave me her best shot when she bought me a gorgeous white dress as a present. I happily tried it on and modeled it for my brother. "Well, what do you think?" I asked. He gave me the once-over and answered, "You look like a gallon of milk." Nan Bogosian, Clinton Township, Michigan. When people give me directions and say, "You can't miss it," I'm like, "Oh, you do not know what I am capable of." A tweet from Erica next door. During breakfast, a friend's young daughter asked the question all parents dread: "Are you the Easter Bunny?" Looking confused, she followed up with, "I mean, how would you get into everybody's house?" Bill Henderson, Bluffton, South Carolina. Scene: my dad offering 8-year-old me a handful of walnuts. "I can't have those. I'm allergic." "What will happen?" "They make my mouth itch." "That's just what walnuts do." That's when my dad learned that he's allergic to walnuts. Blair Amini on Threads. Sometimes the best material on YouTube can be found in the comments section. If idiots could fly, TikTok would be an airport. Surgery is just stabbing someone to life. Regarding Disney's Snow White, if I saw this movie on a plane, I would still walk out. From BoredPanda.com. I was very pregnant when, just days before my due date, my husband fell from the porch roof, sprained both ankles, and was restricted to crutches. When I went into labor and he couldn't drive, I took the wheel, stopping every time I had a contraction. Finally, we got to the hospital. I dropped him off at the maternity entrance, and he hobbled off to the admitting desk, where the nurse told him to go to the emergency room. "No, it's my wife," he said breathlessly. "She's in labor." "Where is she?" the nurse asked. "She's parking the car and bringing in the bags." From GCFL.net. A friend told me that her grandmother had a habit of ending emails and texts with WTF. Since it was out of character for her to curse, my friend asked her, "Grandma, what do you think WTF stands for?" Amused that she would have to explain anything techie to her granddaughter, she replied, "It means, wasn't that funny?" From Gina Ferreira Howley, Naperville, Illinois.
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5: Now I'll be reading some of the latest stories from National Geographic magazine. Rise of the humanoids, probing the enduring appeal of robots that look like humans. Almost 3,000 years ago, the ancient Egyptians developed a statuette whose arms raised thanks to a pulley-like system. Millennia later, roboticists are still obsessed with designing mechanical imitations of humans, now called humanoids. The quest to build them is akin to chasing an almost godlike power, says Ken Goldberg, a robotics expert at the University of California, Berkeley. Every engineer dreams of creating a human-like robot. It's the ultimate machine. Cutting-edge hardware and software, like artificial intelligence, have led to remarkable progress in enabling humanoids to walk, run, and jump. Though Goldberg says tasks relating to human dexterity, organizing objects on a cluttered kitchen counter, for example, remain challenging. For the past 2 years, photographer Henrik Spoller has documented these advancements, from a clunky arm with exposed wiring to a recent model capable of sorting laundry. Human hubris astonishes me, he says. Here's our next story. You can clone your pet, but it won't have the same personality. Lived experiences shape everyone, animal companions included. By Ashley Balzar Vigil. When Kelly Anderson's ragdoll cat Chai passed away unexpectedly at age 5, she was devastated. She didn't want to adopt some other furry companion. She wanted Chai back. She was my soulmate, Anderson says. I've never had an animal in my life, or even really a human either, that just innately understood me like she did. I just felt robbed of time with her. The trend of pet cloning had recently come up in conversation with her roommate, so the idea was fresh in her mind. She spent the night after Chai's death feverishly researching options and found a cloning company located near her in Texas. I didn't know anything about it besides that it was possible, so I did a bunch of research and found out that it was $25,000 at the time, Anderson says. I was like, you know what? That's basically like buying a car. She started the process the very next morning, back in 2017, thanks to a personal loan. Today it would cost about $50,000, but she received a large discount when the burgeoning cloning company was hoping to drum up business. Anderson had some of Chai's DNA transferred from her veterinarian's office, where the cat had been frozen overnight. With the help of technology, a new version of her old best friend would eventually emerge. She details her journey on her website, Clone Kitty, and social media platforms. But just how similar to Chai would this clone be? The question harkens back to the age-old nature versus nurture debate. The extent to which genetic inheritance influences a person compared to their lived experience. As thousands of grieving pet owners turn to cloning in attempts to bring back their lost loves, scientists are exploring the differences in personality between original pets and their clones. Cloning outcomes is a growing but niche field, and only small, limited-scope experiments have been done on personality traits. In fact, none have focused on cloned cats and their behaviors compared to their original predecessors. The limited evidence so far suggests that cloning can copy some aspects of an animal's personality, but not all of them. Broad temperament traits from the original animal, like activity levels and sociability, tend to match those of clones quite well. But those tied to learning and environmental factors are less consistent. And while some studies report personality similarities between clones and their original predecessors, these findings often come with the caveat that the animals were raised under similar environmental conditions, which may have also played a role. I think these cloning companies are kind of trying to market what they do as recreating the original pet, and they're not succeeding there, says James Serpel, a professor emeritus of ethics and animal welfare at the University of Pennsylvania. And they never will, because there's so much that happens post-conception to change how that original DNA is expressed. You can compare it to a set of identical twins. They're born with identical DNA, but by the time they're adults, they're quite distinct people with different personalities and preferences. They're no longer truly identical. What to expect when you're expecting a clone? Science has come a long way since Dolly the sheep was cloned nearly 30 years ago. Today, pet cloning is becoming more commonplace. The $50,000 price tag is expensive, but within reach for some wealthy individuals or those willing to take out loans. Celebrities like Paris Hilton, Barbara Streisand, and recently Tom Brady have cloned beloved pets. The procedure isn't as simple as running an animal through a sci-fi replicator machine. The process involves extracting viable eggs from the fallopian tubes of the female animal being cloned, Serpel says. Then they inject a surrogate animal with hormones and implant the egg and hope it implants properly. Unfortunately, many of these embryos don't implant successfully, so many of the dogs miscarry, and some of the puppies that are born are malformed and don't survive very long. While the process isn't usually dangerous for the surrogate, it's likely unpleasant, as many women who have undergone IVF can attest. And a 2022 study found a success rate only as high as 16%. Though at least one company currently claims 80%. A clone ultimately created through this process will likely resemble the original pet more than a random member of the same species, both in appearance and behavior. But their personalities probably won't be an exact match. One line of evidence comes from a 2025 study on cloned miniature pigs, which found that while some traits appear to be linked to genetics, others vary among clones, meaning they're shaped more by life experiences. Based on the mini pigs, it seems that some personality traits are quite consistent among clones. For example, activity levels. While other traits like boldness seem not to be very consistent within clone lines, said Adam Redden, study co-author based in Liverpool, John Moores University in England. All personality traits emerge as an interaction between genetic background and the environment an animal experiences, but the work on cloned mini pigs suggests that some behaviors may be more strongly determined by genetics than others. A 2017 study found that cloned puppies had more stable and predictable personalities over time than non-cloned puppies. When tested at two different ages, the cloned dogs tended to keep the same overall temperament, while the control dogs' personalities shifted more. The cloned puppies were especially consistent in traits related to how they interacted with people, responded to training, and handled stress and fear. But although some overall fear levels appeared to be quite similar, the way they acted when they were afraid differed. They also deviated on aspects of personality tied to learning, experience, and changing social situations, such as curiosity, just like the mini pigs. Research also found that dogs' experiences during their first year of life influenced their later behavior and temperament. For the highest chance of a personality match, it may make sense to simply find another animal that already seems similar to the original. No cloning required. Instead of investing $50,000 on genetic replication, a prospective pet owner could search far and wide for an animal that looks and behaves similarly, and may end up with one that's more like the original pet than a clone would have anyway. It seems to me unlikely that the cloned pet would have the same or maybe even similar personality, given what we know about the importance of experience in shaping personality, Redden says. There may be some tendencies with a stronger genetic basis, which the clone may be predisposed toward, but in general, personality emerges from the interplay of genes and experience. So, shared genetics only accounts for part of the equation. Not like copying and pasting. Anderson made her decision to clone Chai in 2017, but the process took so long, possibly due to the fact that the DNA samples were somewhat degraded from being frozen, that Anderson didn't get to meet her cloned cat until 2021, which may have been a blessing in disguise. It was a really hard 4 years, but I think I was in a much better place to receive my new cat, Belle, Anderson says. I had time to fully grieve Chai, and I could better appreciate Belle for being her own cat, not just a copy of my original cat. Anderson suspected her clone might behave differently than Chai before even meeting the new kitten. The original cat was very sick as a kitten, Anderson says. She was quarantined and isolated and never really socialized for the first 4 or 5 months that I had her. So that totally shaped her personality. She was always pretty standoffish around people and not interested in anyone except for me. Belle, however, was out and about right away. She visited a pumpkin patch for photos the day after Anderson received her and has regularly accompanied her to places like bars and breweries. Temperament-wise, they're the exact same, Anderson says. They are both bold, sassy queen cats that boss around all the other animals in my house. But Belle's extra socializing has made her much more outgoing and independent than Chai was. Ultimately, Anderson agrees with scientists. Anyone who wants to clone a pet should understand that the result will be a unique animal, not a carbon copy of the original. You have to realize it's not reincarnation or bringing your pet back from the grave, Anderson says. It's more like getting an identical twin, but just at a later date. Our next story, Our World, behind the scenes with National Geographic. How panther pics protected 18 million acres. The recipient of National Geographic's 2026 Eliza Skidmore Award for Outstanding Storytelling, photographer Colton Ward Jr., helped bring about the unanimous passage of the Florida Wildlife Corridor Act, a landmark piece of state legislation to safeguard 18 million acres of connected habitat in the Sunshine State. The eighth-generation Floridian and National Geographic Explorer's Path of the Panther Project revealed the unseen world of the big cat and won support from the public and lawmakers. It's just one of the achievements that earned Ward the Skidmore Award, which honors photographers and writers who share complex ideas in compelling ways. Up next, Ward and National Geographic have launched the Connected Planet Project, matching wildlife corridor initiatives worldwide with storytellers who can help get across what's at stake. What Chris Hemsworth's new road trip film teaches us about memory science. Actor Chris Hemsworth made headlines in 2022 when he revealed on his National Geographic docuseries Limitless that he carries two copies of the gene APOE4, which dramatically increases the likelihood of developing Alzheimer's disease. More recently, his father, Craig Hemsworth, was diagnosed. Now, in the new documentary, Chris Hemsworth, A Road Trip to Remember, the younger and elder Hemsworth set out on a motorcycle odyssey to revisit significant places from his father's past, making use of a technique known as reminiscence therapy. The show delves into the science of how stimulating positive memories can boost cognitive function in dementia patients. And even as the trip helped Hemsworth and his father explore the therapeutic value of looking back, the actor says it also helped him focus on the present, reminding him to just appreciate every moment. Now streaming on Disney Plus. Memento from the Burn Zone. When Gideon Mendel visited Los Angeles to take portraits of those displaced by last year's wildfires for the story There's No Going Back, it was only the latest stop in his years-long project to photograph victims of disasters fueled by the climate crisis. Along the way, he's collected ruined objects his subjects have offered, including this camera, found among the ashes of cinematographer Alsav Ostad's home in the L.A. foothills. "I feel like it carries some kind of radioactive force," Mendel says. News from National Geographic Books. Wild Eye, A Life in Photographs by Beverly Jobert, written by Derek Jobert. In 40 years of photographing the wildlife and landscapes of her native Africa, National Geographic Explorer at Large, Beverly Jobert, has captured dramas both intimate and epic. Her husband, fellow explorer at large, Derek Jobert, reflects on their adventures alongside more than 250 of Beverly's most striking images. One great line, "Living in awe of nature," Derek writes, "should be the bedrock of every breath we all take. It's about appreciation and its second cousin, gratitude." How to shoot in industrial wonderland. For years, Delhi-based Shinta Sharma has photographed the stark white expanse of a marble industry dumping yard in Kissingrath, India, and the sightseers who crowd it. As told in the story, the industrial waste site that glitters like a glacier. To get photos and video from a range of perspectives, she has relied on a motley fleet of vehicles, a flower-laden dinghy that couples rent for photo ops, a jostling 4x4, briefly too bumpy, a tanker truck hauling a slurry of water and marble dust she hung out a window. But the view that surprised her most might be the one in her drone monitor. "Seeing it from above is something else," Sharma says. "You don't realize the enormity." National Geographic Explorers. Contributor Thomas Peschek has received funding from the National Geographic Society, which is committed to illuminating and protecting the wonder of our world. To photograph this month's feature on the meerkats of South Africa's Kalahari Desert, alpha females reign supreme in meerkat world, Thomas Peschek wanted a sense of the environment and of meerkat society from their eye level. Mostly that meant spending a lot of time on his belly. But Peschek, an explorer since 2019, also used remotely triggered ground-level cameras. To get one favorite image, he spent weeks studying meerkats' movements in their burrows, chose a spot the animals seemed to run past each evening, then framed and lit the shot, and waited, watching on a screen a few dozen feet away, triggering the shutter the instant the meerkats trotted by. Getting the photo he wanted took 5 nights of attempts. "All that work," Peschek says, "and you literally get a 2-second window every day." Up next, we continue the article, National Geographic 33. Honoring a group of extraordinary people who are rising to meet the most critical challenges of our time, making meaningful progress and incredible breakthroughs. Shailene Woodley, the actress leading the next wave of ocean protection. In the age of hashtag activism, Shailene Woodley knows all too well the potential pitfalls of celebrity advocacy. Which is why in 2019, when Greenpeace approached her to join an expedition to collect microplastics in the Sargasso Sea, she laid out her concerns before agreeing to partake. "This can't just be a one and done. She's on a boat and it's sexy and let's take the photo and post it on Instagram." Instead, Woodley wanted to know what Greenpeace's plan of action was. "If I put my energy towards something, it's because I know I can actually do something," she says. And Woodley has, in fact, done things. The actress, known for a rich portfolio of roles in everything from the Divergent series as a stubborn teen to HBO Max's Big Little Lies as a sympathetic single mom, has joined a Greenpeace mission and publicly stumped for a critical United Nations Ocean Protection Agreement, which became international law earlier this year. She has put her on-screen talents to use in conversation-driven documentaries and shows, and yes, some social media. And in the mold of Jane Fonda, Woodley has made the time within her hectic Hollywood career to participate in grassroots activism, as when she protested the Dakota Access Pipeline construction in 2016. She's also, for more than a decade, remained steadfast in her desire to produce tangible change beyond photo ops, especially in the realm of ocean conservation. The Sargasso Sea expedition was part of Greenpeace's larger efforts to support the High Seas Treaty, a global agreement 2 decades in the making that will establish legal frameworks to protect international marine areas. As a Greenpeace Oceans ambassador, Woodley lobbied tirelessly to get it passed. She spoke to policymakers, participated in some

Southern California kid, she always felt at home in the water and has described her relationship to the ocean as spiritual. The granddaughter of a naturopath, she also grew up studying the health benefits of different plants before finding ways to merge a lifelong relationship with nature and her career. The next film Woodley is releasing, Ultra, a psychological thriller about an ultra-marathoner, required intense outdoor training. Selfishly, she says, some of my favorite experiences on film sets have been when I've gotten to work with nature. While landing major movies throughout her 20s, Woodley began canvassing voters in rural communities across California. Through that work, she developed a network of organizer friends involved in the Dakota Access Pipeline protests, who exposed her to the nitty-gritty world of grassroots advocacy. My friends are on the ground grinding and just hitting wall after wall and not giving up, Woodley says. And the thing that exhilarates me is being able to support them in that journey. She turned her attention to ocean conservation after joining Greenpeace in 2019 and learning more about the High Seas Treaty. While filming The Mauritanian 2021 in South Africa, Woodley partnered with a nonprofit to lobby for an expansion of that country's protected marine areas from 5% to 10%, which she says helped bring a lot of attention to preservation work being done there. South Africa became one of 145 countries to sign the treaty. Lately, documentaries have also offered Woodley a megaphone. In 2024, she appeared in PBS's Hope in the Water episode about overfishing and alternative seafood options, which led to an uptick in sales for some of the sustainably sourced seafood products featured in the series. Whether she's on the ground or on camera, Woodley avoids invective or outrage in favor of appealing to people on a more fundamental level. If somebody is not familiar with who I am or my work or my history, then I sit there and I just explain it to them from a very human-based place, she says. It's on us to do something about this. You might not love me or know me, but we're in this room together. So how can we create a solution? Stella McCartney, the eco-conscious designer funding sustainable fashion. At Paris Fashion Week last fall, Stella McCartney's models walked the runway wearing pastel feather dresses. Fake feathers, though. The designer's spring-summer 2026 line incorporates the world's first plant-based alternatives, which McCartney calls just as magical and breathtakingly beautiful. A pioneer of eco-conscious couture, she co-founded a $200 million green fashion fund that supports startups developing responsible materials like kelp-based yarn and leather made from spent wine grapes. Such innovations aren't always priced for everyday buyers, but McCartney, who says she's obsessed with working with waste, is out to show that even the typically disposable world of fast fashion can embrace greener supply chains. This spring, she debuts a new H&M line made with recycled fabrics. It all builds on work she's done for nearly a decade since partnering with the Ellen MacArthur Foundation to champion a roadmap for a circular textile economy in which clothes are produced renewably, worn longer, and then reused. Titus Espedito Canet, the ocean ecologist. To get people to care for the deep, Titus Espedito Canet says, you have to make them see with their own eyes. In the Philippines, the National Geographic Explorer is making the view more accessible. Deep sea cameras can cost hundreds of thousands of dollars. The ones he built, first deployed last year, can be made for regionally available parts for all of $1,500. They've already captured little documented reefs and species, yielding data that will aid to push for new marine protected areas.

0: Benedetta Gori. Modern architecture grows too few crops, says Italian botanist Benedetta Gori, so it's vulnerable to climate change and disease. While some overlooked wild plants may be not only a way to diversify our diet, but to make our agriculture more resilient. Part of a vanguard of intrepid field botanists building libraries of plants we might cultivate, the National Geographic Explorer just finished a survey of 2,700 Mediterranean wild edibles. Now she's lab testing promising seeds like Brassica tiarena, a cabbage cousin she harvested off sea cliffs. It is also delicious, Gori says. This ends this selection of the National Geographic 33. Check back next week to hear about additional recipients. My name is Valerie Goldston. This has been brought to you by the good folks at the Mind's Eye Organization.
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2: Hello, Mind's Eye community. The 2026 season of St. Louis Cardinals baseball is underway at Busch Stadium in St. Louis. Mind's Eye will be providing audio description at select games this season, so dig out your Cardinals jersey, grab a friend, and come on down. On Wednesday, June 24th, the Cardinals host the Arizona Diamondbacks. Game time is at 6:45 p.m. On Sunday, July 12th, the Atlanta Braves come to town to play the Cardinals. First pitch is at 1:15 p.m. On Wednesday, July 29th, the Cubs are back to play the Cardinals. Game time is at 6:45 p.m. On Saturday, August 29th, the Pittsburgh Pirates come to town. Game time is at 1:15 p.m. And on Sunday, September 20th, it's our last audio-described game of the season as the Cardinals host the Washington Nationals. Game time is at 1:15 p.m. For the full list of events and links to purchase tickets, visit our calendar at bit.ly/upcoming-ad-events.
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6: Good day all, Brad Dearborn here. It is Tuesday, June the 9th. Time for us to dive into today's edition of the USA Today. As always, we start out on the front page looking for the lead headlines, and today we find one that reads, Trump's low approval rating stays steady, new poll shows. Here's why. President Donald Trump's approval rating remains steady near the lowest levels of his political career, according to a new Reuters Ipsos poll. As the country anticipates continued high gas prices stemming from the ongoing Iran war. The survey, released June the 8th, showed that 35% of Americans approve of Trump's job performance in the White House. Voters gave the president similar ratings in Reuters polls in April and mid-May, and close to his first-term low of 33% back in December of 2017. Most of the 4,531 Americans in the latest Reuters Ipsos poll continue to cite rising food and gas prices as reasons for their disapproval. The June online survey has a margin of error of 2 percentage points. Similar polls show Trump's approval ratings lingering around 40% as the Iran war stretches into its fourth month, with a very fragile ceasefire in danger. Nearly 60% of Americans expect gas prices to worsen over the next year, compared with 17% who believe prices will improve, according to the poll. The remaining 23% said they were unsure which direction prices will go. The June Reuters-Ipsos poll showed that just 22% of Americans approve of how Trump is managing the high cost of living for households, compared to 70% who disapprove. Americans are now more disappointed with Trump's handling of the issue compared to his Democratic predecessor, former President Joe Biden, who finished his only term in office with 29% approval of the cost of living and 63% for disapproval. Overall, the discontent comes as U.S. consumer confidence fell slightly in May, while inflation concerns tied to the Middle East conflict and higher fuel costs offset improving labor market sentiment. So far, consumers aren't pulling back significantly, but they are clearly shifting behavior, said Michael Gunther, Senior Vice President of Research and Market Intelligence at Consumer Edge. Reuters reported this on June the 3rd. Going forward, gas prices will be key. If they stay high through summer and back-to-school season, they could start putting more pressure on discretionary spending. Regarding the United States' war with Iran, which just surpassed the 100-day mark, the latest Reuters-Ipsos poll said about 36% of Americans surveyed said they approved of U.S. strikes on Iran. Meanwhile, just 25% said the benefits of the strikes have been worth the cost. The Iran war has cost U.S. consumers around $100 billion, or roughly $750 per household, Mark Zandi, chief economist at Moody's Analytics, said in a June 1st post on X. Zandi said the current cost of living spike comes from the increased military spending and higher prices as a result of oil supply disruption out of the Middle East. The financial pressure is thus mounting quickly, particularly on already hard-pressed middle and lower-income households, Zandi said, with the saving rate about as low as it ever goes. Unless the war ends soon and energy prices come down, they will have little choice but to rein in their spending, weighing further on the already sagging economy. The poll also showed that registered voters surveyed would currently vote for Democrats over Republicans, 41% to 37%, if congressional elections were held today. This is a slight contrast to similar polls conducted last year, which showed voters trusted Republicans far more with handling the nation's economy. But the GOP's advantage has recently dissolved, as just 37% of registered voters participating in the June poll think Republicans have a better plan for the economy, with Democrats right behind at 36%. And we move along to another political article here from the front page. It has a headline that reads, "I went to see the renovated reflecting pool. Here's what I noticed." The Lincoln Memorial Reflecting Pool continues to mirror the Washington Monument after over a month of renovations to redo the pool's basin. On Monday, June the 8th, I visited the memorial to observe the progress of the construction project that began in April. President Donald Trump commissioned a swimming pool contractor to carry out the work, according to a lawsuit filed against the U.S. Department of the Interior by the Cultural Landscape Foundation on May the 11th. The complaint took issue with the basin's color, which the organization said had been a signature feature of the pool since its opening in 1924. The reflecting pool basin was previously painted achromatic and gray. The prior color created the illusion of greater depth and a more profound reflection, according to the nonprofit, which cited a National Park Service cultural landscape report published in August of 1999. In an email statement to USA Today, the National Park Service said it had painted the basin American flag blue, a dark navy. The agency said the color would improve the pool's reflectivity compared to the existing gray concrete. The concrete, the agency said, collects algae and turns a slimy green. Before the concrete bottom, the pool was a black asphalt. At points, the water had been dyed to improve the reflection, according to the agency. On Monday, the pool offered a decent reflection of the monument as it continues to be filled with water. Additionally, some of the construction crews were spotted wearing Make America Great Again, or MAGA, hats. In an X post on June the 4th, Interior Secretary Doug Burgum shared a photo of the reflecting pool showing a glowing Washington Monument shimmering on the water, demonstrating that despite the new color, the reflecting pool will maintain its purpose. And we move along to an article that visits our space program. The headline here reads, NASA to name Artemis 3 crew for high-stakes lander test. NASA will announce the Artemis 3 mission's four-person crew on Tuesday, June the 9th, during a live broadcast at 11 a.m. Eastern Time from the Johnson Space Center in Houston. The crew will travel to Earth orbit in 2027 to test one or both commercial human lunar landers being developed by spaceflight companies SpaceX and Blue Origin. Artemis missions are focused on expanding knowledge of and establishing a long-term human presence on and around the lunar surface. Artemis II sent four astronauts around the moon earlier this year without landing. On board were NASA astronauts Reid Weissman, Victor Glover, and Christina Cook, and Canadian astronaut Jeremy Hansen. Artemis 3 mission will launch no earlier than late 2027. NASA will announce specifics on the Artemis 3 mission design and crew closer to the launch. The program began with Artemis 1, an uncrewed test flight of the Orion spacecraft around the moon in 2022. NASA has not confirmed the names ahead of the announcement. We do know that four crew members will be selected from NASA's active astronaut corps and will consist of two mission specialists, a pilot, and a commander. The Artemis II crew was announced in April of 2023, 3 years before its lunar flyby mission in April of 2026. The Artemis III will launch the four astronauts from NASA's Kennedy Space Center in Florida aboard the Orion spacecraft on the SLS, or Space Launch System, rocket. This mission will test rendezvous and docking between Orion and the commercial human landing systems from SpaceX and Blue Origin, which are necessary for delivering astronauts to the lunar surface. The human landing system is the mode of transportation that will take astronauts to the lunar surface. For future Artemis missions, the lander will also function as living quarters while astronauts collect samples, conduct experiments, and test new technologies on the moon. After their mission, the crew will return to the lander to reunite with their teammates and return to Earth in Orion. So will Artemis 3 land on the moon? No. Artemis 3 will test the landers in low Earth orbit, but future Artemis missions will send the uncrewed lander to lunar orbit to await astronauts. The Orion spacecraft will transport a crew from Earth to the lander, which will then descend to the moon's surface. In later missions, crew transfers will occur via NASA's Gateway Lunar Space Station. The crew announcement will stream live on NASA Plus and NASA's YouTube channel on Tuesday, June the 9th, during a live broadcast at 11 a.m. Eastern Time from the Johnson Space Center in Houston. And we move next to an article from the Health and Wellness section, where we find a headline that says, Natalie Morales is 54, and already worried about Alzheimer's. Here's why. On a recent work trip, former NBC News anchor and current CBS correspondent Natalie Morales forgot her hotel room number. She said she went to the hotel gym and then back up to what she thought was her floor. As she ran her key card against several doors down the hallway, she made a mental note of the memory lapse. Oh my gosh, she thought, either I'm overworking or I don't know what's going on. Maybe I'm having perimenopause brain. And another thought, could she be showing early signs of dementia? Morales, 54, doesn't have dementia, but she thinks about Alzheimer's disease often. Her mother-in-law, Kay Rhodes, died in 2014 after a years-long battle with the disease, which impacts more than 7 million Americans today, according to the Alzheimer's Association. Rhodes was Morales' age when she was diagnosed. I'm very aware of when I have a memory lapse, whenever there's a word that I can't think of, Morales told USA Today. Or if, you know, I know this person, but I can't, what's their name? I can't think of it. Morales is now part of a campaign with Kisunla, an FDA-approved treatment for early symptomatic Alzheimer's disease, to bring more awareness to early-onset Alzheimer's symptoms so that more people can be diagnosed. She encourages people to have conversations with their doctor whenever they notice a memory lapse, or if they notice signs in a loved one, to talk to them about if it's even worth it or if it's difficult. We're at that age where these things that we have to talk about and think about a lot more, she said, adding that there are many options now for people with dementia that didn't exist when her mother-in-law had the disease. The outlook is so much more positive now. Morales said her family started to spot her mother-in-law's memory and thinking issues about 2 years before she was diagnosed. They noticed she had trouble completing simple tasks and repeated herself a lot in conversations. Rhodes had also anxiety and paranoia as she got lost in her own thoughts, according to Morales. I think she was always a little bit afraid of getting that diagnosis, Morales said, and there was a little bit of that denial, although I think she knew better than anyone what she was feeling. While Rhodes' husband was her primary caregiver during those years, Morales and her husband were long-distance caregivers. They watched from afar as Morales' father-in-law's health also started to decline. The impact of caregiving on her father-in-law was physical, emotional, and financial, she said. It's typical, I think, with a lot of caregivers, you know, the more they invest in someone else and in that care, they lose themselves in that, Morales said. Morales and her family were in New York, and her in-laws lived in Denver. She said they would pop in regularly, but mainly they relied on neighbors and friends in the Denver area, especially after her mother-in-law died and her father-in-law was diagnosed with Parkinson's. He died in 2021. It was really difficult, Matt Morales said, adding that the COVID-19 pandemic made things significantly more challenging for long-distance caregivers. You really couldn't fly to the middle of the country. The community really stepped up, she said. Her father-in-law was able to live his last days just the way he wanted, in his own home and on his own terms. As a caregiver, she said, knowing how a loved one wants to be cared for is essential. I think these are such important conversations that a lot of us are so afraid to broach, she said. But knowing her father-in-law's wishes gave her family peace of mind with their decisions. I think it allowed him to have the best possible outcome with his own diagnosis. And we move next to an article on completely different subject matter. Here's the headline. Aged to steal? Company says $500,000 worth of bourbon stolen from depot. The truck looked legitimate. The paperwork appeared routine, and in the middle of a workday, about 1,800 cases of bourbon were loaded onto the truck as if it were just another shipment. By the time anyone realized that something was wrong, thousands of bottles had already gone missing. The shipment of Noble Oak bourbon, roughly 10,800 bottles valued at more than $500,000, was stolen from a Philadelphia area warehouse in what company officials described as a coordinated cargo theft operation carried out in broad daylight. The shipment was bound for New Jersey, but never arrived, according to company officials. Mark Newman, CEO of Apogee 21 Holdings, Inc., the parent company of A21 Wine and Spirits, said the shipment had just been bottled and was sent to the Philadelphia logistics facility when a truck arrived to pick it up. In a news release, the company said the theft occurred from about 1 p.m. to 3 p.m. Eastern Time on June the 5th. We had just finished bottling cases of our bourbon, and we were in the process of filling orders, Newman said in a phone call interview with USA Today on June the 8th. Concerns grew after the shipment failed to arrive at its destination, and calls with the supposed driver and dispatch office stopped being answered, he said. The company believed the cargo had been stolen and reported the incident to the Federal Bureau of Investigation, as well as local authorities. The company said in the news release that it is treating the incident as a serious criminal matter and is cooperating with law enforcement authorities. A spokesperson for the FBI's Philadelphia field office told USA Today that it is aware of the incident, but was unable to confirm or deny the existence of an investigation. USA Today also reached out to the Philadelphia Police Department for comment. Newman said investigators believe the theft may be tied to a complex ring targeting high-value consumer products. The perpetrators appeared to impersonate an existing trucking company, using a company name, phone number, and other details to gain trust and secure the load, he said. They basically try and look like, sound like, a legitimate trucking company, Newman said. They spoofed the company name, and they spoofed the trucking dispatcher. In the company's news release, it said the theft appeared to have been carried out with knowledge of logistics operations and product movement schedules, suggesting some planning and coordination was involved. Newman said their concerns escalated after the logistics company was first told the shipment would arrive at the warehouse within an hour, but repeated follow-up calls had gone unanswered. A person whom the company believed to be a dispatcher also initially said the cargo was en route, only to stop responding as well, prompting the company to suspect something was wrong. We had the name and phone number of what we believed was the dispatch office. Called that. A man said, "Oh yeah, your shipment's on the way," he said. Then our guys called back to follow up. No answer. No answer. The incident highlights growing concerns about organized cargo theft, particularly for high-value goods, according to the company. In its news release, A21 Wine and Spirits said the stolen bourbon could surface through unauthorized channels, secondary wholesalers, online marketplaces, or other illicit distribution networks. "We're dealing, I believe, with fairly sophisticated folks," Newman said. He added that similar incidents have affected other alcohol brands and companies in recent years, with some stolen shipments still never recovered. To prevent further incidents, Newman said the company plans to tighten its shipping protocols, including working primarily with known shippers and avoiding putting truckloads out to bid, where fraudsters may gather information about the shipments. The company is also considering adding tracking devices to shipments. "Use reliable truckers," Don't look for the lowest price, Newman advised others in the industry, because as people say, sometimes it's too good to be true. The price probably is too good to be true. An international report released earlier this year found an alarming rise in cargo theft and freight fraud worldwide. The report by the International Union of Marine Insurance and the Transported Asset Protection Association states that nearly 160,000 cargo-related crimes were documented in 129 countries from 2022 to 2024. The American Trucking Associations reported in June of 2025 that freight shipment thefts have cost the American economy up to $35 billion per year, and that the average value of each theft has been more than $200,000. Cargo theft is no longer just a minor nuisance, according to the American Trucking Associations. It has become a criminal enterprise that has resulted in billions of dollars in lost goods. From electronics to clothing to food, nearly every industry has felt the sting. Many recently reported heists have involved food and drink. In March, Swiss food producer Nestle told USA Today that thieves stole an entire truck containing more than 12 tons of Kit Kat chocolate bars in Europe. In December of 2025, thieves in Massachusetts stole a truck stuffed with $400,000 in lobster meat, bound for Costco stores in Illinois and Minnesota. And in November of 2024, two trucks carrying Santo Tequila, valued at about $1 million, never arrived at their destination. Freight thieves do have other tastes. USA Today reported in February of 2025 that at least 10 train heists that occurred in less than a year in California and Arizona netted about $2 million worth of Nike shoes, and a cargo truck carrying about $1.4 million in Nintendo's Switch 2 video game consoles was reported stolen in Colorado in 2025. And we move next to an article that comes to us from the court system and the jail system. The headline here says, nitrogen gas execution method could cause cruel amount of pain, says the court. Alabama's relatively new nitrogen gas execution method could inflict a cruel amount of pain and suffering on a death row inmate who says that he'd rather be killed by a firing squad, according to a federal appeals court. The nitrogen gas method causes inmates severe air hunger and corresponding emotional distress, anxiety, physiological stress, and physical discomfort for up to 3 minutes, the 11th U.S. Circuit Court of Appeals said in a ruling on Monday, June the 8th, citing a lower court finding. Such suffering presents a substantial risk of serious harm over and above death itself, the appellate court found. Counting to 60 or 180 seconds is not a quick exercise, and constitutionally speaking, that time frame is intolerable given the suffering that would likely take place under Alabama's nitrogen hypoxia protocol. The ruling stems from an appeal filed by death row inmate Jeffrey Lee, who is set to be executed by nitrogen gas in Alabama on Thursday, June the 11th, for a double murder during a pawn shop robbery in 1998. While the ruling was a win for death penalty opponents fighting against the use of nitrogen gas, the court stopped short of granting Lee a stay of execution or attempting to banish the method altogether. Instead, the court sent the case back to a district judge to address the feasibility of executing Lee by firing squad, per his request. So here's what you need to know. Though death row inmates aren't guaranteed a pain-free death, the U.S. Constitution requires their executions to be free of cruel and unusual punishment. While that means pain can be involved, it shouldn't be needlessly excessive, the law says. defense attorneys, anti-death penalty advocates, and some witnesses to nitrogen gas executions argue that it amounts to torture and therefore is a clear constitutional violation. Alabama was the first state in the nation to carry out a nitrogen gas execution, that of Kenneth Eugene Smith in 2024. Since then, the state has executed six other inmates with the method, and Louisiana has used it once. Under the method, executioners strap inmates to a gurney with chest and shoulder harnesses and attach a mask to his face. Ultra-high purity nitrogen gas flows into the mask, and that displaces breathable air until there is none left. The inmate loses consciousness and dies. Witness accounts from the first four Alabama executions describe suffering, including conscious terror for several minutes, shaking, gasping, and other evidence of distress. Louisiana Chief District Judge Shelley Dick wrote this last year when addressing the method in her state. The witnesses saw inmates writhing under their restraints, vigorous convulsing and shaking for 4 minutes, heaving, spitting, and a conscious struggling for life, she wrote. Last week, an Alabama judge agreed that Lee showed he was likely to experience pain during his execution this week, but not to an unconstitutional degree. The Execution Intervention Project, an anti-death penalty group that has been fighting against nitrogen gas executions, called Monday's ruling the most significant legal development in the fight against this kind of killing. The group called on Alabama to halt Lee's execution and for Governor Kay Ivey to recognize that her state is employing a method that a federal court has now found likely produces constant and conscious suffocation for minutes on end. Most urgently, we pray this ruling is enough to save Jeffrey Lee's life, the group said. Neither Ivy's office nor Lee's attorneys immediately responded to USA Today's request for comment. Lee's execution would be the first in Alabama this year. Another inmate, Charles Lee Sonny Burton, had been set to be executed by nitrogen gas in March, but Ivy commuted his death sentence to life just 2 days before that execution. The decision had nothing to do with the execution method. Ivy said it would be unjust to take Burton's life when he wasn't the trigger man in an AutoZone robbery gone bad in 1991. It was the second time the Republican governor has commuted an inmate sentence in her 9 years in office. She has presided over 25 executions. And we move over next to an article from the USA 250 category. We see a headline that reads, "Leave politics at the door, inside America's flag factory." Inside this cavernous warehouse off of Route 58, thin stripes of red and white cotton cascade over nearly every surface. The strips are piled high in plastic bins, sprawled over tables, and fed underneath bobbing needles. The whir of dozens of sewing machines working at once fills the stark concrete room. Here at this 200,000-square-foot factory, seamstresses work 8 and sometimes 12 hours a day, weaving together the American flag. Their company, Annan Flagmakers, bills itself as the oldest and largest manufacturer of the Star Spangled Banner in the United States. It's one of the few companies still making the flag in America. Since the company's founding in 1847, Annan Flags have marked the country's highest highs and lowest lows. Its flags hung at President Abraham Lincoln's inauguration and draped his casket. They flew atop Mount Suribachi after the Battle of Iwo Jima, and it rocketed to the moon aboard Apollo 11. As political disagreements have splintered the nation, Americans of every political persuasion have raised the flag to display pride or protest. They've brandished it at campaign rallies, burned it in dissent, and laid it next to the graves of fallen soldiers. Once a unifying symbol, the flag has come to represent political alienation for some. Rioters who stormed the U.S. Capitol on January 6th of 2021 waved Old Glory as they broke windows and busted doors to prevent the transition of power. Demonstrators protesting President Donald Trump at No Kings rallies have sought to reclaim the emblem to show their allegiance to the country's founding principles. Yet the workers who stitch together American flags say they don't worry much about how people will use them once they're shipped out the door. Each holds a different and deeply personal relationship with the symbol. Most believe it represents freedom. Just don't what ask what freedom means to them. There's one rule on the factory floor, said Amber Davis, 31. Leave politics, money, and religion at the door. Wearing jeans, pajama pants, and t-shirts, Davis and three other young women pushed the fabric of blue handheld flags through sewing machines. They were part of an Order for America 250, the nonpartisan group tasked by Congress with planning this year's milestone commemoration. The organization is distributing hundreds of thousands of handheld flags at sporting events and community celebrations as part of an initiative called America Waves. Employees at Annan will touch every single one. For them, the run-up to the 4th of July is a dizzying sprint. It's their busiest time of the year. Davis has worked at the factory for about a decade. Over that time, Davis said she's sewn all types of symbols, Ukrainian, Iranian, and Confederate flags, and ceased production of the Confederate flag in 2015, citing its representation of hatred and division. The American flag has never been among those Davis shudders to make. No matter what's going on in the world, this is our job, Davis said. We've seen them all. When Melanie Bullock, 32, began working at Annan's a few months ago, she said she felt as if she were stitching herself into history. The first time she sewed together the blue and red edges of the country's flag, she was overcome with a strange sense of connection. The flag has a different meaning for everyone, said Bullock, who's from Waynesboro, North Carolina. For her, it's a reminder of her mother, who was a military veteran. It goes back to family. It goes back to her strength, she said. Sewing the flag, I feel like I still get to pay my respect to my mom. Nearby, 26-year-old Marilissa Nunez said she considers something else meaningful every time the stars and stripes cross her desk. A better life, Nunez said. Her parents emigrated to the United States from Mexico. Because of their sacrifices, she has spent her days gabbing with colleagues and evenings playing Minecraft with her boyfriend. As she reached for a piece of fabric, Sandy Doss nodded along to the music blaring from her headphones. The job at Annan was a second chance. A year earlier, the mother of two said she had been in prison. Gazing at the flag in front of her, Doss smiled, and she felt a wave of pride. You're driving down the road and you see a flag and you're like, oh, I probably made that, Doss said. You feel accomplished because you had a hand in that. In recent years, Annan's flags have flown at highway service stations, high schools, the White House, and in outer space. An Annan flag was aboard the Artemis II mission in April. It took astronauts farther from Earth than humans had ever traveled before. Sales of the flag have ebbed through changes in domestic politics. Demand dipped during the Great Depression and during the Vietnam War, and rose amid the patriotic fervor of World War II and the bicentennial. Presidential elections are almost always met with a spike in new orders. Joan Sneed, 62, said she doesn't care much whether people are buying the flag or not, so long as she's still able to stitch it. Being patriotic means she's not picky. I don't want nobody telling me when I can cook and when I can't cook, when I can go somewhere and when I can't go somewhere, Sneed said. Talika Chappelle, 55, sang gospel songs as she maneuvered long stripes of red and white stripes onto her desk. In all her years working at Annan, she said she hadn't thought much about what the flag meant to her. She cared only that the women who worked under her didn't drag it on the floor. When she thought about being an American, Chappelle pictured herself sitting on the couch and eating a large pot of crab legs as her seven grandchildren played on the floor. Recently, she gifted an Annan flag to a neighbor who owns a restaurant. "I want to give you a flag that I put my hands all over," she remembered telling him. Near the front of the warehouse, workers man an ink-splattered machine as it stamps 13 crisp stripes and a field of stars on 3x5 pieces of white fabric. After each print, the machine washes the leftover pigment from its gears, turning the once distinctly red and blue dyes into an oozing purple liquid. Watch the rhythm of the churn for too long, and the chemical scent might make you lightheaded. Or, for Mark Lane, sentimental. Annan's operations director has strode past this scene every workday for more than two decades. On one spring morning, as Lane watched the machine spool the finished flags, he reflected on a trip he'd recently taken with his grandchildren to the 9/11 Memorial and Museum in New York City. Lane stared for a long time at the reflection pools there. As they walked away, his grandson spotted a handheld American flag stuck in a crevice next to one of the 2,983 names etched in bronze. It was an Annan flag. Tears welled in Lane's eyes as he recounted the story. Voice cracking, he said it moved him to know his work helped someone remember a person that they loved and lost. "We come to work because we have to eat. We need to make a roof over our heads," Lane said. "But what a glorious thing to be able to make." And we move along, but draw again from the USA 250 section with an article under this headline. This hospital, older than the U.S. itself, helped shape modern medicine. The cornerstone was set in 1755 with George II happily reigning, for he sought the happiness of his people. Now, the hospital, older than the nation itself, and a part of the University of Pennsylvania's health system, has opened a museum looking back at its history as a pioneer in surgery, education, and innovation. The Pennsylvania Hospital was founded by Dr. Thomas Bond and his friend, one Benjamin Franklin, back in 1751. Bond, a physician in private practice, saw many of the city's poor forced to forego medical care because they couldn't afford it. He approached friends and fellow doctors who mostly agreed there was a need, but they balked when Bond asked for money to start a hospital to serve those in need. That's according to Stacy Peoples, the hospital's curator and archivist. The hospital says it's the nation's oldest, although others have claimed similar titles. Pennsylvania Hospital has only been a hospital. It has always functioned as a medical facility, Peoples said. He'd seen them in Europe, said Peoples, and he wanted to bring it to America. So Bond's solution? Go to the man who was at the time Philadelphia's most respected and most influential thinker, a man who could make things happen, Franklin. Pennsylvania Hospital, though never religiously affiliated, was founded in a city heavily influenced by its Quaker roots. Its mission, to provide free medical care for the poor, white and black, free and enslaved. But if an enslaved person was treated, their master was responsible to pay for their care, Peoples explained. Many of the city's poor were illiterate and had no property, so records of their care at Pennsylvania Hospital might be the only record of them that even exists, Peoples added. Bringing that out is something I enjoy most, he said, who has a master's degree in history and experience in working in the National Archives. She showed handwritten records of payment by contractors who'd worked at the hospital, including Richard Allen, a formerly enslaved man who bought his freedom and went on to co-found the Free African Society and established Mother Bethel African Methodist Episcopal Church. One surprising find amid the museum's collection, a collection of meteorological data kept three times a day, every day, from 1824 to 1922 in the hospital's apothecary. People said the National Weather Service has even occasionally consulted the data. Pennsylvania Hospital served the poor as well as those with mental illness, taking an Enlightenment-inspired scientific approach and rejecting ideas common at the time, that mental illness was caused by demonic possession or other supernatural phenomenon. Doctors there knew there was something medically wrong that caused erratic behavior, even if they didn't know precisely what it was, people said. Benjamin Rush, a politician, physician, and signer of the Declaration of Independence, was an early pioneer in treating the mentally ill, insisting, for example, that the cells where they were kept be heated, even though others believed their illness kept them from feeling the effects of their environment. The hospital's medical library is part of the museum tour as well, with more than 13,000 volumes dating back as far as 1483 from physicians and medical facilities all over the world, and still available to researchers upon request. Its operating theater, the first in the United States, is also open and forms one of the hospital's defining architectural features. Though surgeons in 1804, when it opened, didn't know about things like anesthesia or germs. They'd wash up after surgery, Peebles explained. They did understand the value of teaching the next generation of physicians, as many as 300 of whom could observe operations in the rounded room from two or three stories above. Today, the operating theater has a life-size virtual interactive operating table that enables visitors to view inside the human body, peel back the layers of skin, muscle, blood vessels, and nerves all the way to the skeleton, and even cut cross-sections of organs like the brain. One of people's favorite rooms of the hospital's museum, though, is dedicated to perseverance. It's filled with photos and stories of medical professionals from throughout Pennsylvania Hospital's history who've gone to war zones and worked in the midst of epidemics, from yellow fever to influenza, HIV/AIDS to COVID-19. I've always been interested in epidemics and how people respond to them, she said. You know, the helpers versus the hoarders. We've seen that all throughout history. And we move to an article that takes us back into the political world. The headline here reads, Paxton's impeachment trial attorney endorses Tallarico. A Houston attorney who spent years defending Texas Attorney General Ken Paxton is now supporting Democrat James Tallarico in the U.S. Senate race, backing a former political adversary in a closely watched contest. Tallarico's campaign on Monday, June the 8th, promoted the endorsement from attorney Dan Cogill, who served on Paxton's defense team during the 2023 impeachment trial that ended with Paxton's acquittal in Texas Senate. Cogill initially announced his support for the Democratic candidate on Monday during a live political interview with Tallarico, recorded last month, one day after Paxton defeated the incumbent U.S. Senator John Cornyn in the Republican primary. Paxton's long-running legal controversies have remained a central issue in Texas politics and continue to feature in Democratic criticism of his record. Cogill did not focus on those allegations in his endorsement. The attorney said he does not hold personal animosity toward Paxton and believes lawmakers were right to acquit him during impeachment proceedings. Still, he said Paxson's political approach is too closely aligned with President Donald Trump. His support provides Tallarico with a prominent Republican-connected endorsement following Paxton's primary victory. And now's a good time for us to move over to the money section of today's USA Today. And as we land on that section's front page, we see this article from the tech world. The headline reads, Apple users will have more control over liquid glass with iOS 27. Apple users will soon have more control over how liquid glass design appears on devices. During its keynote presentation at Worldwide Developers Conference on Monday, June the 8th, Apple announced users will be able to further customize the liquid glass interface the tech giant announced last year. Under iOS 27, the new software Apple announced at the conference, the default liquid glass interface further diffuses background content to create more depth with foreground content, Shubham Kedia, Apple Human Interface Director, said during the presentation. As part of the update, users with iOS 27 will roll out this fall will have the ability to use a new slider scale in the Settings app, which ranges from ultra clear to fully tinted, Kedia had explained. So users who enjoy liquid glass can make it more apparent, and users who prefer the older Apple interface can get something more like what they're used to. In addition to more user control, liquid glass is expanding into app design. Each Apple app under iOS 27 will feature a liquid glass appearance. So what is liquid glass? Unveiled at the 2025 WWDC, liquid glass is a translucent feature that reflects and refracts its surroundings, like glass, while dynamically transforming to help bring greater focus to content, according to Apple. The liquid glass interface interacts with buttons and sliders, text, media controls, tab bars, and navigating apps on various Apple products. The new customizable liquid glass interface is available with iOS 27, which will be available for public beta in July and to the general public later this fall. When liquid glass rolled out, some Apple users embraced it, while others voiced a dislike for the new design. The more prominent concerns were about readability of notifications and the distortion of the image behind a squiggly, bubble-shaped app outline. The new liquid glass looks abysmal and is a perfect example of focusing on form and prettiness and design instead of functionality and readability and practicality. Like, what are we doing here? One ex-user wrote back in June of 2025. Others believe the new design would not have made it past the late Apple co-founder, Steve Jobs. Steve Jobs had very famously said that design was how it works, not how it looks. His thoughts on liquid glass would have been interesting, one ex-user wrote, referencing a famous quote from the founder. And we move to another money section article, this one under a headline that reads, Bucky's North Carolina groundbreaking, set for June 10th in Mebane. North Carolina's first Bucky's location now has a 2026 date set for its construction site groundbreaking. Originally founded in 1982 in Texas, Bucky's convenience stores are known for clean restrooms, a wide range of food offerings, and massive store sizes. While most of the chain's original locations are located within Texas, it has expanded with four new stores set to open outside of its original state this year alone. Previously, the Citizen Times covered the announcement that the store's opening was moved from late 2026 or early 2027 to late 2027. A recent report from Fox 8 has added another crucial detail to the mix. The date that the groundbreaking ceremony is set to occur officially beginning construction on North Carolina's first Buc-ee's. So here's everything to know. The Mabane Buc-ee's will be the state's first location. Currently, the chain has stores in Alabama, Colorado, Florida, Georgia, Kentucky, Missouri, South Carolina, Tennessee, and Texas. A Buc-ee's spokesperson told Fox 8 that a groundbreaking ceremony would be held for the Mabane location on June the

0: Ohio in April of 2026, Bourne, Texas in 2026, and San Marcos, Texas in May of 2026. So the site of North Carolina's first Bucky's store is 1425 Trollingwood Hawfields Road in Mobane, North Carolina, near the merger of Interstates 85 and 40. Southern Living reported that the new location will measure in at a sprawling 75,000 square feet with 120 fueling stations and more than 600 parking spots located there. The publication also reported that in anticipation of traffic congestion, the company agreed to provide between $6 and $11 million in North Carolina Department of Transportation mandated improvements along the Trollingwood Hawfields Road. Mobane is about 200 miles east of Asheville along I-40. And this next money section article takes us into a completely unrelated subject area. The headline says, Coors Light introduces the Taller Boy can. What is it? Most beer drinkers are familiar with a tall boy, but Coors Light is expanding on that concept in anticipation of the 2026 FIFA World Cup. The beer brand on Tuesday, June 9th, debuted a new Taller Boy canister, a limited edition taller than a tall boy canister designed to hold and chill three full Coors Light cans at once. The Taller Boy can is the latest extension of Coors Light's soccer campaign ahead of the World Cup, which is kicking off later this month. Earlier this summer, the brand launched the Coors Call, a summer-long campaign featuring legendary Argentine soccer announcer Andres Cantor and his iconic goal cheer. Coors Light fans can get the Taller Boy exclusively at shop.coorslight.com for $30, dropping on June 11th and again on June 18th while supplies last. The Taller Boy is everything the Coors Call stands for, brought to life in physical form, Matt Carpenter, the vice president of marketing at Coors Light, said in a news release. Another beer brand owned by Molson Coors, Miller Lite, also recently unveiled a special item in honor of the upcoming Men's World Cup. Ahead of the global soccer event, Miller Lite launched the Miller Time MVP Matchball, a soccer ball about 50% larger than a standard soccer ball that holds up to 12 Miller Lite cans, comes with a display stand, and is reloadable. Beers not included. Miller Lite made the limited edition MVP match ball available through multiple online drops starting May 20th and again on June 3rd. The ball went for $19.75, reflecting the year 1975 in which Miller Lite was originally created. This summer is a massive moment for soccer and beer fans alike, said Courtney Benedict, vice president of marketing for the Miller Lite brand family, in a news release. As America's original light beer, Miller Lite was made for moments like this. The match ball is our way of celebrating and rewarding the fans who bring the traditions and unmatched energy to every watch party. And a soccer ball that fits a 12-pack? Well, that's just fun. So let's check in on the price of gold today. As of June 9th of 2026 at 8:05 a.m. Eastern Time, the spot price of gold was $4,342.68 per ounce, according to the latest market data. That's down 0.03%, a decline of $1.34 from the previous close of $4,344.02.
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2: Good afternoon. This afternoon, there is a slight chance of rain with a high near 97. Tonight, expect clear skies with a low near 85. Wednesday, expect sunshine with a high near 95. Wednesday night, look for clear skies with a low near 82.

0: Thursday, there is a slight chance of rain with a high near 95. Get your weather every hour right here on Mind's Eye Radio, your virtual newsstand. In Belleville and Fairview Heights, it's partly cloudy and 87 degrees. In O'Fallon, it's partly cloudy and 89 degrees.
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3: What's in, what's not, what's happening, and who's hot? All the latest celebrity news from the pages of People magazine.

Hello, everyone. This is Joanne Seiler coming to you from Mind's Eye with this week's People Magazine, the week of June 7th. This week's cover has a picture of a handsome gentleman. He's African-American, and his name is, let's see if I can bring it up here, Karamo Brown. He opens up about queer eye drama. And also we have an article about Shakira's comeback after heartbreak. The World Cup returns to North America, and Robbie Hoffman reflects on fame, family, and comedy. Those are some of this week's features. So let's start off with our cover story. He speaks out about queer eye drama and his mental health struggles. There's several different photos of him. The dark side of reality. No one knew what I went through. No one knew what any of us went through, says Brown at his home in L.A. on May 4th, of his experience on Queer Eye. The Fab Five's facade, Jonathan Van Ness, or Ness, Van Ness, Antonio Porosky, Tan, France, Bobby Burke, and Brown in 2018. And they're all holding those inflatable letters that says Fab Five. For the first time, the TV personality reveals the toxic environment he faced for 10 seasons on Queer Eye and how he came out on the other side. Inside his Hollywood, let's start that over again. Inside his Hollywood Hills home, Karamo Brown mirrors the sunny mood outside. The Queer Eye alum is dancing in his kitchen, surrounded by people who know him best. His mom, Charmaine, son, Jason, and longtime best friend, Trey. As he settles into a living room chair for his first interview since drama erupted publicly amid the premiere of the show's 10th and final season 6 months ago, Brown underscores his palatable joy is hard won. I did a complete 180 in my life, he says. This new chapter feels safe. And it feels triumphant because it has been a year and a half of real work on myself. For 10 seasons of the feel-good Netflix reality show, Brown, 45, projected positivity as he helped guide heroes, everyday people chosen to undergo emotional, life-changing transformations as its culture and lifestyle expert. But off camera, I was depressed, he says. It felt shameful because I was teaching people that they could be better. But in my own life, I was trapped. In January, the rest of his co-stars, Antonio Porosky, 42, Jonathan Van Ness, 39, Tan France, 43, and Jeremiah Brent, 41, promoted the show together. Brown shocked fans by pulling out of all press appearances. I hope everyone remembers the main theme I have tried to teach them over the past decade, which is to focus on and to protect their mental health, peace from people who seek to destroy it. He wrote in a cryptic statement to CBS Mornings to explain his last-minute cancellation. Brown now explains his decision to draw boundaries came after years of toxicity with several of his Fab Five co-stars, which was exacerbated by what he describes as bullying and unchecked bad behavior by executives and members of production. Everyone would just say, well, that's just that person, instead of saying, this behavior does not fly in a professional environment, he says. It impacts me negatively, consistently. The final straw for Brown, who says he relapsed during the show's third season after 12 years of sobriety, came after his mom overheard several of his co-stars speaking negatively about him while she visited the set in 2025.
Multiple sources confirm Van Ness, France, and Peronsky were involved in the conversation. Embarrassed, Brown says he never pushed her for details of exactly what had been said. "The thing I know is the tears I saw in my mother's eyes," he recalls. "She kept repeating, 'I thought they were your friends.' It made me realize I can no longer stay silent about how often I was made to feel like an outsider." Brown's former co-stars did not respond to requests from people for comment. In a statement, the show's production company, ITV America, and Scout Productions said they strongly disagree with any characterization that concerns raised were ignored, dismissed, or allowed to continue unchecked. Additionally, production consistently fostered a respectful and professional environment for the cast and crew, which included ongoing training, coaching, and other support for the cast, maintaining clear workplace policies and practices throughout filming. And it shows some photos of all of them. And him and his castmates in 2017 tried at different times to heal the environment ourselves. Still, it was toxic as hell, says a source close to the cast. It shows him with Tom Jackson in 2018. Says he faced threats he would be fired for making heroes cry. "Still having tough conversations on camera were my proudest moments," he said. In season one, Brown says production pressured him to drive despite not having his license, and he was pulled over by a cop. Brown says he later learned that the stop had been orchestrated as part of the episode's storyline. "I did not feel safe," Brown says. And the breaking point on January 20th, Peronsky, France, Van Ness, and Brent, they were on Today with Jenna and Chenille, made several awkward TV appearances after Brown decided at 3 a.m. to cancel his press hits. And it shows him with his mother, said she was his best friend, and him with his son, Jason, when he was 9 years old, pushed him to become a better man. And it says, "Next, he can't wait to become a grandfather in September. Family is so important to me." Says, "I've gotten to this place of finally starting to love myself." In his perspective, watering, "I needed to grow into my best self," his struggles. When Queer Eye rebooted the early 2000s series Queer Eye for the Straight Guy, premiered on Netflix in 2018, it was an instant hit, picking up 12 Emmy wins and 40 nominations over the course of its run. But just as quickly as the Fab Five's fame grew, so did their drama. Brown says he, Van Ness, France, Peronsky, and Bobby Burke, who exited the show after 8 seasons and was replaced by Brent in 2024, first became divided after a sexual harassment complaint was filed against him in the first few weeks of filming. Brown claims he and one of the Fab Five, whom he declines to name publicly, had a fun and flirty relationship during the show's casting phase. Brown, who says he was cleared of any wrongdoing, initially accused his co-star of filing the complaint, but later learned an anonymous third party was responsible. "It broke us," he says of the group. A source inside production disputes Brown's characterization of events, but confirms an investigation was conducted and says all parties wanted to move on with the show. Contributing to the strained relationship between the Fab Fives was the unsustainable pressure Brown says they faced. In the show's early days, he remembers a senior leader telling him bluntly, "You are not a star. I will get rid of you tomorrow."
A show insider adds that threats about employment were a frequent occurrence between the Fab Five and the senior figure in the first season amid creative differences. They wanted them to come in and rip the heroes' houses apart and tell them how ugly everything was, because that's what the original Fab Five did, the insider says. That catty gayness worked in the early 2000s, but that's not who the new cast was. Fearing retaliation, Brown says he put on a brave face for years because he had long dreamed to be on television and change his family's life. Plus, when I saw the transformations that were happening because of the five of us, I was like, baby, okay, I can put up with this. Multiple sources say Brown's relationships with France and Van Ness, who previously denied allegations of emotional and verbal abuse on set in 2024, were especially fraught. Jonathan was someone whose frustrations were often expressed openly, explains a source familiar with the cast dynamics. Others were more likely to create tension behind the scenes. While he and Van Ness haven't spoken directly, Brown feels no hostility. The work I have seen Jonathan pouring into himself is commendable and inspiring, he says. Growth isn't always public-facing, but I respect him for how he's currently moving through life. He's also careful not to paint himself as blameless. There were times I was hurt and would lash back out, says Brown. I recognize my part and how things I did impacted people. I was not an angel. It's taken Brown two decades on TV to finally land in his peaceful new era. He got his start at 23 when he was cast on MTV's The Real World, Philadelphia, making him one of the first openly gay black men to appear on a reality series. After the show, the Coral Springs, Florida native helped youths as a social worker in L.A. while wrestling with sudden fame and estrangement from his father, Lucky. He and his dad, a Jamaican immigrant, have since reconciled. I was being bombarded with people saying I was amazing and others saying I was the goddamn devil, he recalls, of being thrust into the spotlight. I wanted to die. Brown attempted suicide in 2006, but survived after Trey intervened. That same year, he learned he had fathered a son. Jason, now 29, when court papers seeking back child support arrived at his doorstep. The minute I saw Jason, something in me healed, says Brown, who got sober at the time. I understood my purpose. With the support of Jason's mother, a high school friend, Brown was granted full custody within months. My son saved my life, 1,000%, he says. Because he existed, it made me realize what was bigger in life. Still, Brown struggled with sobriety in the years to come. After his 2018 relapse, a drink would lead to weed, cocaine, pills, he says. I wasn't coping right, but I pretended like I was. I was so broken. He received a scary wake-up call when a guest had a negative reaction to a substance they had taken at his home. In the moment, Brown started praying and made a promise that if everyone came out okay, he would get sober. Since that day, I've not had a single drink, cocktail, nothing, says Brown, who follows a 12-step program and regularly attends meetings. His commitment to sobriety was cemented when he learned Jason is expecting his first child in the fall. With this journey I've been on, I'm making sure that I'm healed, not just for me, but also for them, says the eager grandzaddy. There's now going to be two generations looking at me. His syndicated daytime talk show, Caramo, was canceled in March, but Brown isn't seeing it as a setback. He recently launched a new wellness app, Key, and plans to release a self-help book and a celebrity interview series. He's also holding out hope that he and his former castmates can work out their differences. We were just doing our best. It may not have felt like that in the moment, but it's very clear to me now. He is sure they all have at least one thing in common. None of them want the legacy of Queer Eye to be tainted. I needed all these experiences to grow into my best self, he says, and I want to spend these next chapters of my life doing good.
Okay. Samara Weaving. The Aussie actress and new mom is having her best and busiest year yet. The title is Samara Weaving, 3 movies and a baby. She has blonde hair and it's parted on the side, blonde, light brown with a lot of blonde in it. It's hard to describe that way. She has blue eyes, very pretty. She's wearing a strapless, something I can't see. And in another photos, one, she's wearing a brown jacket. Samara Weaving looks so much like friend and fellow Aussie Margot Robbie that fans get confused. Weaving says a passerby once thought she was the Barbie star. They do look a lot alike. And I just couldn't break it to them that I wasn't. So I posed for a photo. Through the years, Samara Weaving has acquired a few skills while preparing for various movies. She trained to sing opera for 2022's Chevalier and learned to drive a car for the first time for last year's Eeny Meeny. But for her new crime drama, Carolina Carolyn, Weaving was unable to wrap her head around her con artist character's quick change scam, a sleight of hand used to confuse cashiers and walk away with their cash. I have no clue how it works. I tried so hard and then just had to give up. I couldn't, she says, adding with a smile, I'm just not cut out for crime life. Good thing that her Hollywood career is thriving. Weaving's modern Bonnie and Clyde story, co-starring Kyle Gallner and Kyra Sedgwick, out June 5th, is the third movie she's released since March, following the horror sequel hit Ready or Not 2, Here I Come, and the dark comedy Over Your Dead Body. The SAG Award winner, 34, says she's grateful for this thrilling time in her life, which also includes a personal high, too. She and her husband, writer-director Jimmy Warden, 37, recently welcomed their first baby. I think I'm still processing it all, she says. I mean, it's exciting. It's wonderful. The Adelaide, Australia native has been acting professionally since she was a teenager on the Down Under drama series Out of the Blue, but says she never imagined she'd one day have the life she's built in the U.S. I think I was just lucky to be working at all. I remember the idea of L.A. seemed so big and scary and exciting. And just getting an audition was hard. Just getting an agent was hard, she says. Her persistence paid off. Slowly but surely, Weaving, the niece of the Matrix actor Hugo Weaving, built a reputation as a go-to supporting actress, landing roles in movies like 2017's 3 Billboards Outside Ebbing, Missouri, a Best Picture nominee. Her roles in the 2017 thriller The Babysitter and the 2019 horror comedy Ready or Not gave her cred as a leading lady and scream queen. Her commitment was apparent to Carolina Carolyn co-star Gallner. She was just ready to jump in with both feet, and we were able to run and gun and have a good time. And yet, self-doubt lingers. I still have imposter syndrome, she admits. It's not as bad as it once was. Years of not knowing when you're going to work again, and is someone going to call me back, and is someone going to hire me. I don't know if that ever goes away, but I'm a lot better at just trusting the process and not stressing about it. As a new mom, she has much more important things to focus on. She calls motherhood weird, but in a good way. You just discover something new every day, and you find out so much about yourself, says Weaving, who has no concrete plans to reveal the name and sex of her new arrival. I think I'll just let it happen. And it shows her with her husband, and while she was still pregnant,
And she's wearing a red maternity top, but it's really stretched tight, and she has on some darker red slacks. One thing is certain, she'd like to collaborate more with Warden. The two met while working on The Babysitter, and he wrote and directed last year's Borderline, in which Weaving starred alongside Ray Nicholson. I'd love to do another project with him, and it would be so much fun and make it easy, parenting things too. As for what else is next professionally, I'm kind of just taking it one day at a time, she says. If there's something I can't say no to, we'll figure it out. And if not, I've got a pretty good role of being a mom. And there's some photos from her movies that she was in, Over Your Dead Body, and, oh, Jason Segel was in that. And Ready or Not 2, Catherine Newton is in this photo with her. And the wig that Weaving wore in the crime drama got a nickname, Edna, after Edna Mode in The Incredibles. Up next, I finally know who I really am. Kidnapped by her own mom when she was 3, Michelle Newton was given a new identity. For 42 years, her father never gave up hope of finding his missing daughter. Now they have reunited. She's a young woman with long, straight, light brown hair. Got kind of a greenish blue eyes. And the shows photos of when she was a little girl and photo of her mother in a change age progress photo reunited with her dad, Joe Newton, after her mom, Deborah Newton, was arrested for custodial interference. Days before Thanksgiving in 2025, Amanda Blake, a 46-year-old business development manager and mother of 3, was grocery shopping when her 16-year-old son called to say that police were at the family's home outside Reading, Pennsylvania. She raced home expecting news about her mother, Sharon, 66, a retiree living in Florida. I thought they were going to tell me my mom was dead, she recalls. Instead, she learned her mother was in police custody, and the life she had known since her early childhood was about to shatter. You've been a missing person for 42 years, she recalls being told by the officers. You're not Amanda, you're Michelle Marie Newton. Can you imagine after all that time? After vanishing in Kentucky, Michelle and her mom lived in Georgia and Florida and eventually settled in Pennsylvania. Shows a family business, and she was Michelle in 2011, graduated from Penn State. One of her jobs was owning a bakery specializing in cakes. The sudden revelation of her true identity was deeply shocking. You must have the wrong person, Newton recalls thinking. But the reality began to sink in as officers told her more about her mother and her unconventional upbringing. On November 24, 25, Deborah Newton, also known as Sharon Neely, a fugitive wanted for kidnapping her own toddler, had been arrested at her home in The Villages, Florida. In a scene captured on viral police body cam footage, through tears, Deborah admitted to detectives that she had taken her 3-year-old daughter in Kentucky in 1983, claiming she was fleeing an abusive marriage, and confessed to using other people's identities to forge a new life with her little girl in Georgia before eventually settling in Pennsylvania. Deborah had already been charged with felony custody interference and eventually pleaded guilty to a lesser charge. She received a suspended 1-year sentence on May 15, 2026. In the meantime, police also told Michelle that her father, Joe Newton, 67, had spent 4 decades trying to find her and desperately wanted to see her.
After her mother's arrest, Michelle made the 11-hour journey to her newly discovered Louisiana hometown in Louisville. The longest drive of my life, she recalls, while asking herself, are these going to be good people? But when she hugged her father for the first time in 42 years, there was an instant comfort, she says. Looking back on all that she has learned about her true identity today, she says, my life has been such a mystery to that point, and there's so many things that didn't make sense. But everything clicked into place. Michelle has no memory of the early days in Kentucky, where Joe, a construction worker, and Deborah, who worked for a trucking company, started their family in 1979 with the arrival of the baby they nicknamed Shelley. I need to stop for just a minute. If you just joined us, you're listening to this week's People Magazine. I'm Joanne Seiler, and it's coming to you from Mind's Eye. And we're in the midst of an article about a woman that was kept, she never knew, she was kept away from her father for 42 years. And she's just recently found out who she is and how old she, you know, what her name was before and everything. Her mother, Michelle, has, like I said, has no memory of the early days in Kentucky, where Joe, a construction worker, and Deborah, who worked for a trucking company, started their family in 1979 with the arrival of the baby they nicknamed Shelley. In the spring of 1983, Deborah told family they were moving to Georgia. She just said, I got a job there, and packed a small van, and she and Shelley left 2 weeks later, recalls Deborah's sister, Karen Spalding, 68. Joe planned to follow them when he finished a job in Kentucky, but Deborah soon stopped answering her phone, he says. When he drove to Georgia weeks later, he was told by employees of the trucking company, where Deborah supposedly worked, that she was not there, and that his daughter was in a bad situation, Joe recalls. Joe reported his wife and daughter missing to authorities in Kentucky, who, along with the FBI, launched missing persons and abduction investigations that lasted decades. According to Michelle, she and her mother were at that time living in a Georgia commune run by the owner of the trucking company, who had several wives and many children. Until the recent revelation of her true identity, Michelle believed the commune leader, now deceased, whom she chooses not to name in public, was her biological father. While she was living in the commune, she says he sexually abused her. Michelle says Deborah was unaware of the abuse until recently. Deborah's lawyer declined to comment. Soon, conflicts rose between Deborah and the commune leader's head wife, and Deborah and Michelle were asked to leave. They moved to Florida, where Michelle, who was listed in the National Center for Missing and Exploited Children's database, attended kindergarten and started elementary school. Eventually, the family settled in Pennsylvania, where Deborah married Wayne Brookover, and Michelle's life, she says, started to resemble normalcy. Michelle got good grades in school, played flute, and sang in the choir while working part-time at Wayne and Deborah's corner store. She went on to graduate from Penn State. For the most part, I had a happy childhood, she says. But over the years, and especially during high school, she suspected her mother was harboring a secret. Michelle repeatedly asked about her past and family, and Deborah stubbornly refused to answer truthfully each time. Her grandparents were killed by a drunk driver, she was told, and her baby pictures were lost in a house fire. When she was 19, Michelle, using her assumed name, Amanda Blake, requested a copy of her birth certificate from the state of New Jersey, where she was supposedly born. When Michelle was told there was no document in that name, Deborah explained that a fire at the hospital had destroyed her vital records. She basically told me not to worry about it, Michelle recalls, that we would get it fixed at some point.
She said was finding out her name was different was surreal. My life had been such a mystery. As an adult, busy with work and raising two sons and a daughter, now 22, 16, and 13, Michelle had accepted that the blank pages of her autobiography might never be filled. Her father and his family, meanwhile, were still working with authorities to find their missing loved one when, thanks to a tip from an amateur sleuth that was confirmed by police with DNA testing, Michelle's abductor was arrested and her real name was revealed. Everything went back into perspective when this unraveled, and now it's about sorting through what's true, he says. She says, every day I get a little more grounded in who I really am.

Here we go. Shakira, beautiful young lady. She's wearing a peach-colored dress, and she has the ostrich feathers. They're all around her, and they're the same color, and it's just a beautiful portrait. Life needs to go on, says the music icon whose heartache reignited her passion and set her on a history-making streak. She has long, reddish-brown hair, and she's posing on a settee, and this one with the feathers, the gown matches the feathers and ties in several ties in front. Shakira is standing in front of a full-length mirror, fixing a flower crown of pink and white roses and peonies on her head. Once she's satisfied with its placement, the queen of Latin music is ready for her close-up and steps in front of the camera as an Afrobeats playlist streams from the speakers overhead. After decades in the spotlight, the superstar knows how to command a room, whether it's a sold-out stadium or her People cover shoot and a Manhattan photo studio. Soft-spoken but formidably self-assured, Shakira was also in boss mode just hours prior when, as she sat down for this interview, she retouched her own makeup while she and a member of her entourage went over details of the music video for her and Nigerian singer Burna Boy's new single, Day Day. The track is the official song of the 2016 FIFA World Cup. Its title is Italian slang for come on, come on. But its lyrics, what broke you once made you strong, also speak to her own journey. I always thought that I was more fragile or weaker than what life proved me to be, says Shakira, 49. The icon has faced several personal challenges in the public eye in recent years, including her high-profile split from the father of her two children, retired Spanish soccer player Gerard Piqué, 39, over his alleged infidelity. There was also the multi-million-dollar tax fraud case in Spain, of which she was recently acquitted. Now back on top of the world, the single mom is breaking records on her biggest tour yet and making history by co-headlining the first ever World Cup final halftime show. Behind every experience in life, there's always a lesson, and we have to be grateful for all those lessons, even for the people that leave you with scars, she says, because they just make you better. Some other photos of her. She earned two career Latin Grammys. She won the first of her career 15 Latin Grammys at the awards show in 2000. And her 2001 album, Laundry Services, sold more than 13 million copies. Shows her dancing with Wycliffe Jean in 2006. And that became her first number one hit on the Billboard Hot 100 charts, Hips Don't Lie. Leading Ladies, Shakira performed a medley of hits when she also co-headed the 2020 Super Bowl halftime show with Jennifer Lopez. She's done the voice of the antelope pop star Gazelle in 2016's box office smash Zootopia and its 2025 sequel. On the road again, her Las Mujeres, that's all Spanish, forgive me, I can't understand it well enough to try to say it, in Florida will end with a performance at the Pyramids of Giza in Egypt. So anyway, it shows the photography. Born Shakira Isabel Mebarak Ripoll, the future queen grew up poor in Barranquilla, Colombia, after her father's jewelry business went bankrupt.
She honed her musical ambitions from a young age and released her debut album at just 14, finding success on the Latin charts in the late 1990s. In 2001, she broke through in the U.S. and around the world with her multi-platinum English language debut, Laundry Service, and its lead single, Whenever, Wherever, which became a top 10 hit on Billboard's Hot 100. That was kind of the door opening to a new universe for me. It was a whole different time for Latin artists, Shakira says of her crossover. I really didn't speak English as fluently as I do now, and I had to write my own songs in English. I used to do it with the rhyming dictionary, a thesaurus, and a Bob Dylan book. She continued to carve her own path as she broke records with 2006 Hips Don't Lie, a collaboration with Wyclef Jean for which she had to advocate. There were so many gatekeepers in the industry who were like, oh, no, no, no, we're not going to play that song, she recalls, of the number one hit. Latin artists weren't taken as seriously as they are today. So I had a lot of convincing to do, but it worked out for everybody. That's perhaps an understatement. In the years since her debut, Shakira has sold more than 95 million records worldwide to become the best-selling female native Latin artist of all time, while paving a path for a new generation of stars like Bad Bunny and Karol G. Says Shakira, I had to really fight for my dreams. Looking back, she adds, I would say to that girl back in her 20s to enjoy more, to believe in herself more. I think women, as time goes by, we just acquire this new confidence. Even though we don't look as perfect as in our 20s, it's beautiful to just be yourself and accept who you are. Since her rise to fame, Shakira has made it a clear mission to help kids growing up with less than she did. Now 100% of her royalties from her new single, Da Da, will go to FIFA Global Citizen Education Fund, which provides kids around the world with access to education and soccer. It's a message for every child who's been told that their dream is too big, she says, and to remind us that every champion started out as a kid who perhaps went through hardship and struggles, but there was someone that believed in him and them, and that's why they didn't give up. Shakira first performed at the World Cup 20 years ago, and the tournament changed her life. I have this connection with soccer that seems unbreakable, she says. She sang her first official World Cup song, Waka Waka, this time for Africa, at the tournament's closing ceremony in 2010 when she met Piquet. They went on to welcome sons Milan 13 and Sasha 11. That's why I call my kids the Waka Kids. I think they were born because of that song. That song took me to the World Cup. The World Cup had an important impact in my life, and they were born, the best thing that ever happened to me. On July 19th, she, along with Madonna and BTS, will hit the field at MetLife Stadium in East Rutherford, New Jersey, to headline the inaugural World Cup halftime show. While she's still planning her performance, Shakira says, every World Cup is really magical, and I think this one is going to be all about bringing people together in this very sensitive moment in time, socially and politically. And it shows more pictures of her with the shawl and the ostrich feathers. Shakira pressed the restart button on June 11th, 2023, when she released Shakira BZRP Music Sessions Volume 53 with the music producer Bizarre Rap. The scathing Spanish language dance hanger was inspired by her 2022 breakup from Piquet and details the aftermath of his alleged affair that ended their 12-year partnership. The track debuted at number one on Spotify's Daily Global 200 chart and became her first top hit
on the Billboard Hot 100s in more than a decade. It was just pure catharsis. I really needed to write about what I was going through and not have any censor, says Shakira, who quipped songwriting is like going to a shrink, only cheaper. Her heartbreak revealed her strength. Though through these challenging moments, I discovered how resilient we all are, says Shakira. She leaned on beloved ones. Life is a bitch, but it's so worth living because friends are there for you, she says, and focused on family as she regrouped. When your world collapses, you have to get up and pay the bills and still prepare breakfast and take your kids to school. Life needs to go on, adds Shakira, who has said at different times put her career on hold for Piquet. Motherhood makes you strong. The moment I became a mother, I saw life through a different perspective, and my kids are not only the best thing that happened to me, but I've learned so much from them every day. And she only has room for two guys in her life right now. I'm just thinking of raising my kids. I don't see that for now, she says, of a future romance. Maybe when they're older. The four-time Grammy winner found solace in meeting fans who have dealt with similar heartache while on her Las Maguras, Yano Laborian World Tour, which is the highest grossing Hispanic tour of all time at $421.6 million and counting. The road trip is named after her most recent album, translation, Women No Longer Cry. Sometimes we just need someone to be the voice of others because human experience thrives on identification, she says. We all go through pain and hardship, and we also have enjoyed the beauty of this life with your family. And it shows a photo of her with her two sons. Shakira scored another major win days after her people shoot when on May 18th, the Spanish National Court acquitted her of tax fraud related to her 2011 income. She previously lived in Spain part-time, overturning the significant fine imposed in 2021 by the Spanish tax agency. A rep for Shakira said the Spanish government must return the more than $60 million, about $70 million in U.S., to the Wolf singer. After more than 8 years of enduring brutal public targeting, orchestrated campaigns to destroy my reputation, and sleepless nights that ultimately impacted my health and my family's well-being, the National High Court has finally set the record straight, Shakira said in a statement. In addition to her World Cup appearance, Shakira will take a victory lap, sons in tow, with the final jaunt of her tour, which kicks off in the U.S. on June 13th. And for now, she has no plans to slow down. You know what's strange? I've done this professionally 30 years already, she says, and it feels to me like I'm just starting. Moving to some lighter stuff, let's do this week's scoop. The Road to I Do, Taylor and Travis's engagement era, shows a photo of the two of them, got their heads tipped toward each other. Kelce and Swift made their first award show appearance together at the iHeart Radio Music Awards on March 26th. Showing Taylor my roots is always something I love doing, Travis says. Taylor Swift and Travis Kelce may be busy wedding planning behind closed doors, but they're still finding time for date nights. While fans are speculating that the couple who announced their engagement in August may tie the knot this summer, Swift and Kelce, both 36, have been out and about in recent weeks. They had Indian food in London on May 7th, and on May 15th and 22nd, they stepped out for dinner in New York City.
Then on May 23rd, they sat courtside as Kelce's beloved Cleveland Cavaliers fell to the New York Knicks in an NBA playoff game near his hometown of Cleveland Heights, Ohio. Getting Tay back to Cleveland and showing her my roots is always something I love doing, he said on his New Heights podcast on May 27th. I love bringing her into the sports world. Swift, meanwhile, announced on June 1st that she'll contribute the original song, I Knew It, I Knew You, to the upcoming Toy Story 5 soundtrack. On the guest list, the Chiefs player tied the knot in May with Swift and Kelce in attendance, George Karlaftis. Suki Waterhouse, she said she plans to pull inspiration from Swift's wedding for her own to Robert Pattinson. Zoe Kravitz, a source told People in April that longtime pal Kravitz secured an invite. Embracing Bridal White. While out in New York City, the bride-to-be has subtly nodded to her upcoming walk down the aisle with a number of looks featuring white. She wore a Stella McCartney blouse on May 14th, a retrofit mini dress on May 12th, and a flowing maxi skirt on April 8th. And let's move on to some more on Scoop. Couple goals. Keanu Reeves and Alexander Grant are happy in love and art. Shows a photo of the two at Los Angeles Museum of Contemporary Art Gala on May 30th. She's wearing a sleeveless blue top with a long skirt, and it's one that's shorter in front and that goes down on the back. And he's wearing a black suit and a blue shirt and a tie, and he's thin. He has dark hair, but he's getting an awful lot of gray in his beard and his hair. Anyway, they were at the Museum of Contemporary Art. More than 6 years into their relationship, Keanu Reeves and Alexander Grant are bonded in their hearts as well as their art. The couple chatted with People, the magazine, at a May 30th gala at LA's Museum of Contemporary Art, also referred to as MOCA, M-O-C-A. And Reeves, 61, heartily agreed. Yes, when asked if Grant, 53, is an easy woman to love. The visual artist has a long history with MOCA, where she launched her first solo art show in 2007. We want the museum to have a rich and really culturally significant future, Grant said, adding that she and Reeves are big supporters. From Reeves' movie premieres to Grant's events in the art world, the pair have been each other's biggest supporters. They had already known each other for several years when they started dating in 2019, having written and illustrated a book together in 2011 and co-founded the publishing house X Artist Books in 2017. The key to the relationship's success is mutual respect, Grant told People at a May 28th launch event for her new wine brand, Love Wine. You want to always be respectful and leave the other person to bake their cake, she added, noting that Reeves is currently busy launching his rock band Doc Star's new album. When he's in a character, for example, I have so much respect for that, understanding that this is the middle to the end of a project. And I think the same goes for painting. When I'm in painter mode, I am in it. I'm fully in it. She says, I've lived with John Wick. I've lived with Neo. It shows her painting a huge, lots of pink and some orange, and I'm using my hands. I
it's hard to explain very well, has some writing in it. How has their respective art changed since falling in love? At the MoCA event, a reticent Reeves said, I don't know if it has. But for Grant, she says it's undeniable that my paintings have become happier as a result of their relationship. Keanu makes a plea for director facing prison. Reeves wrote a letter last month in support of his 41 Ronin director, Carl Wrench, who was found guilty in December of using $11 million Netflix gave him to produce a series for personal use. He asked that the sentence be tempered with measures of leniency and mercy as well as justice. Let's see. Inside Princess Diana and Fergie's falling out in the mid-90s. Goodness, that's going back. There's a picture of Fergie wearing a blue print, flower print dress with a kind of a turquoise jacket. Looks like it might be turquoise denim. And Diana's wearing a sweater that has little white dogs on. I thought maybe it was sheep, but I think it's dogs. And a white collar with a black bow, and she's wearing white jeans. The closeness between Fergie and Diana reportedly ended after my story, in the book below here shows, was published in 1996. For years after marrying into the British royal family in the 80s, Princess Diana and Sarah Ferguson were close. Then the former Duchess of York, 66, published her autobiography, My Story, in 1996, and it fractured the friendship. In a new video released by the Daily Mail, royal author Andrew Lowy detailed the fraught dynamic between the one-time sisters-in-law. Diana married then Prince Charles in 1981. Fergie and the former Prince Andrew followed in 1986. In My Story, Fergie referred to catching a verruca wart from borrowing some shoes from Lady Diana, said Lowy. In fact, the reality was that Diana was very concerned that Sarah Ferguson might well be selling stories about her, and that relationship was never repaired, though Sarah Ferguson pretended it had been. The author also alleged that while the two women would vent to each other about royal life, Diana worried Fergie was undermining her reputation. And when Fergie split from Andrew in 1992, Diana, who died in 1997, let Sarah Ferguson do it on her own in order to prepare herself for her eventual divorce from Charles in 1996. Let's see. What else? How about Jamie Lee Curtis' sister, actress Kelly Lee Curtis, dies at 69. She was born in 1956. Kelly Lee Curtis, the oldest daughter of acting legends Tony Curtis and Janet Leigh, died May 30th at age 69. A warm

0: self-worth and falling in love again. She retired in 2022 after 13 years in pro soccer, and now former USWNT goalkeeper Ashlyn Harris, 40, is getting candid about what it took to get to the top and what it cost her. In the Roku documentary Game Changers, The Ashlyn Harris Story, comes out June 8th, she discusses everything from past struggles with Adderall addiction and depression to her sports injuries and retirement. It's a lot of unlearning, she says, of adapting to off-field life. I was made to be a machine. She also opens up about her relationship with actress Sophia Bush, 43, her partner since her 2023 divorce from fellow soccer star Allie Krieger, with whom she shares two kids. Bush is the best thing that ever happened to me, says Harris, who now hosts the Wide Open with Ashlyn Harris podcast. Her own story, she adds, is one of triumph. It's about evolution and the beauty in the trials we go through and how they either make us or break us. It's also learning that being soft doesn't make me weak, and I'm worthy of love, peace, and happiness. Shows a photo of the two with Sophia Bush. Time for a favorite. Stories to make you smile. Over the shoulder pose and all, BB, a Pekingese, transformed into Anne Hathaway. Somebody made an outfit for the dog, a gown, in the exact outfit that Anne Hathaway wore, and the dress has drawings on it, and it's black and white, and designer turns gala looks into a canine couture. Exactly 2 weeks after A-listers made their way up the famed steps of the Metropolitan Museum of Art in New York City on May 4th, designer Anthony Rubio showed off his pup-sized recreations at the annual Pet Gala on May 18th. Of the 11 looks he emulated this year, Beyoncé's Olivier Rostig design took the longest, more than 2 days, to complete. It was one of the most extraordinary works of art at the Met Gala, and I was excited to take on this challenge. And that was Cha-Cha, a cockapoo. She was dressed as Hailey Bieber. Shoot. Anyway, we're out of time. I hope you've enjoyed this week's People Magazine, and I hope you'll join me again next week. Enjoy this week with warm weather. Be careful and take care. You've been listening to Joanne Seiler, coming to you from Mind's Eye, and I will be with you again next week, God willing. Thanks for listening.
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2: Good afternoon. This afternoon, there is a slight chance of rain with a high near 97. Tonight, expect clear skies with a low near 85. Wednesday, expect sunshine with a high near 95. Wednesday night, look for clear skies with a low near 82. Thursday, there is a slight chance of rain with a high near 95. Get your weather every hour right here on Mind's Eye Radio, your virtual newsstand. In Belleville and Fairview Heights and O'Fallon, it's partly cloudy and 90 degrees.

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1: Hello, this is Kathy Ashby Ontiveros, bringing you some recent opinion pieces from USA Today. These articles are the most recent ones published today, June 8, 2026, along with a few others from the past few days. And we'll start with this opinion forum hosted by USA Today, published today, June 8, and the topic is a look at politics in California and what that might mean for the rest of us. Here's the introduction. It's no surprise that the home state of Hollywood makes for a dramatic primary election, and many of the candidates in the California races are straight out of central casting. An attorney-turned-cabinet member is facing off against a former Fox News TV personality in the race for governor. Down the ballot, reality star Spencer Pratt gave career politician Karen Bass a run for the path to the Los Angeles mayor's office. It's all very 2026. As divided as California's voters are over who should run the nation's largest state economy, readers were equally split and invested in the Golden State's future when we asked what you make of California's current political moment. Below, you'll find some of your answers. First, we have this from James Raitano of California, who writes, "Other states shouldn't follow California's lead. I was born and raised in California. The state I grew up in seemed like an exciting frontier. We had Silicon Valley not far from us, creating new and exciting platforms. We also saw major developments happening around the Bay Area, fostering actual growth. Meanwhile, at my high school, we were taught that this growth was dangerous and immoral. At some point, our state became captured by this mindset that seems unstoppable and appears to operate on a vague idea of justice that comes off as more of a performance than anything else. Other states would do well not to follow suit." Then we have this from Ruth Ann Phillips of Arkansas. "I miss California, but it needs fair taxation and a stronger middle class. The best thing about California is its diversity. It is made up of everyone. It's a true melting pot of acceptance. People who live in the southern states are about 20 to 30 years behind California. I live in Arkansas now, and moving here was like moving back to the 1950s. They drop slurs like it's candy, and the racism, misogyny, and white supremacy is appalling. I was born and raised in California, and I'll be honest, when I moved to Lynchburg, Virginia, and then to Northeast Arkansas, it was the most awful, eye-opening experience of my existence. California has a lot of people, and they managed to get along, for the most part, with grace and dignity. They took care of the smog, and they've had to work on protecting the water supply and the environment. It's pretty impressive what they've done. They are the fourth largest economy in the world. That's impressive. The homeless problem in California is terrible. It started with President Ronald Reagan, who emptied the mental health facilities. I was there when they released people into the streets in their hospital gowns with a bus pass. I saw the addiction and violence that grew from that. California gives a lot of money to non-government organizations that aren't held accountable, and their programs don't work. When the money dries up, another one springs up to take its place. We need accountability and more government involvement and oversight. The Veterans Affairs Department needs to do a better job of tracking our homeless veterans and providing them with services. We need mental health and drug/alcohol abuse funding, as well as health care for all. This means taxing the billionaire class. Governor Gavin Newsom kept promising health care for all, but he did nothing except make backroom deals with nonprofits like Kaiser Permanente, which ripped off Medicare and Medicaid. Anyone who complains about California without looking to see how bad it is in the South first is either foolish, a billionaire, or in denial. Can California do better? Of course. We all can. Let's start with fair taxation and building a stronger middle class. That's when we thrive. Then we have this from Tom Bohannon of Georgia. "Spencer Pratt is the hope of the people. When I think of California, I think of woke progressive politics, excessive bureaucracy that businesses have to deal with, and ridiculous tax policies. Governor Newsom and L.A. Mayor Bass are two of the state's biggest problems. Vote them out of office. Replace them with conservative, business-oriented people willing to cut bureaucracy to the bone. There's nothing wrong with the state's geography as it is. Californians just need to get rid of woke progressives. Newsom is slime. Bass is slime. Republican mayoral candidate Pratt is the hope of the people of Los Angeles. And last of all, we have this from Eric Steedle of Pennsylvania. Progressive politics make California great. The best thing about California is the liberal progressive politics that let so many people enjoy the other great things about it. The diversity of people, vibrant economic activity, education, sports, and the fabulous outdoor activities. I've worked with people from California all my life. They care about people and put policies in place to help everyone get along. California is consistently the largest of all state economies and, in many cases, is one of the largest in the world. The United States owes its economic prowess, in large part, to California, and not just Silicon Valley. Manufacturing in torrents, farming in the central regions, and imports and exports, plus global financial interests, plus all the goodness of the Silicon Valley. California should keep its options open when it comes to splitting off. It could consider aligning with a multi-state effort to rein in the problematic states in the South that are increasingly antagonistic and disrespectful to human rights. It retains the most influential options by remaining a state. It should focus on growing legal prowess and influence in constitutional law. Newsom is a good candidate to lead the United States, and I'd vote for him if he were the Democratic nominee for president. Our next piece comes with this headline. Here's why it'll be tough for the U.S. to win the World Cup. An opinion by Brad Rothenberg. Opinion contributor, June 8, 2026. The World Cup is coming to North America this month, but the chances of our country hoisting the championship trophy at the end of the month-long soccer tournament are pretty slim. The main reason has to do with economics, but not in the way you might expect. From June 11 through July 19, teams from around the globe will compete in the world's most watched sporting event, with matches held in the United States, Canada, and Mexico. The tournament will highlight soccer's global reach and ability to connect communities across backgrounds and borders. Yet, in the United States, access to the game is the primary barrier to success, enforced by a system unwilling to remove that barrier. Even at the highest levels, meaningful attempts to reform the youth development system in our country have struggled to overcome a structure that prioritizes financial investment over player potential. The result is a system that does not reward merit unconditionally. It rewards merit that can afford to participate. The U.S. Soccer Foundation and Soccer Forward are growing the game at the recreational level by running programs in underserved communities to build fields, lower costs, and get soccer into schools. While they and other organizations run those types of initiatives, pay-to-play remains the foundation of American youth soccer. Participation often requires thousands of dollars each year in club fees, travel expenses, showcases, private training, and exposure events. As players advance, those costs increase rather than ease. Therefore, opportunity is shaped by household income rather than ability, skill, or long-term potential. In Europe, professional clubs identify and fund talented kids as young as six, covering coaching, equipment, and travel at little or no cost to the families. In Spain, FC Barcelona's La Masia and Real Madrid's La Fabrica provide world-class training for free. In France, the government works with regional academies to identify gifted players early. Pay-to-play isn't disappearing, and we should stop pretending we can work within the system that sustains it. While Major League Soccer is doing a good job of equalizing access at the top by linking academies to professional clubs for free, the system still lacks mechanisms to elevate deserving elite talent. You can't change the system from the inside, which means those of us on the outside need to stop waiting for permission and build something different. MLB's youth academies are a start, providing free, sponsor-backed programs in underserved cities. Yet the cost of all youth sports programs is rising. According to the Aspen Institute's Project Play, the average family spent $1,016 on a child's primary sport in 2024, a 46% increase since 2019. In soccer, a lot of the needed ingredients already exist. The coaches are there, the players are there. What is missing is a reason for anyone with institutional resources to show up and a mechanism to reward the people doing the work at the ground level. Organizations like Access U are trying to remove financial barriers for elite players who cannot access competitive development pathways because of cost. But individual organizations operating at the margins are not enough. What the sport needs is a restructured, sustainable system. Here is one concept worth building toward. The first piece is a national network of camps for talent evaluation run by community soccer programs in socioeconomically challenged communities across the country, where competitive elite player development is already happening outside of the U.S. soccer infrastructure. Quarterly camps in dozens of cities feed into a national camp. Sponsorship from brands invested in the sport covers the costs. United Soccer League and MLS clubs have already shown interest in scouting programs like these because they know the talent is there. The second piece is a financial incentive structure that rewards discovery. Local scouts and coaches from the communities where this talent lives provide player recommendations and receive real compensation when those players advance. Scouts could get bonuses for finding promising players. The players and their coaches could get financial incentives as the players progress through the system. Sponsors would support the program, and there is no shortage of deeply invested soccer fans with real resources willing to fund an initiative like this. Imagine what a private entity willing to take the risk and profit from building a national system activated in partnership with and to the benefit of U.S. soccer and MLS could do with this. The World Cup brings a global audience and a moment of genuine excitement for soccer in this country, but visibility does not inherently create equity. The kids who should be representing the United States in the tournaments that follow this one are out there right now, playing in communities and leagues that the existing system will never reach. The question is whether anyone is willing to build the bridge. Multiple reports indicate about 25 million people play soccer in the United States, but fewer than 4 million participate inside the U.S. soccer system. The next Lionel Messi or Diego Maradona may be developing his game right now, with real passion and a real dream, somewhere in an American city that U.S. soccer doesn't know about. The structure is not going to reform itself, and the burden cannot keep falling on existing soccer organizations to fix what they helped build. Even so, the market for finding the next great American player is wide open, and the tools to reach it already exist. What's missing is the will to use them. Brad Rothenberg is the founder of Access U Foundation, a nonprofit organization dedicated to providing equitable access to soccer players from underrepresented and socioeconomically disadvantaged backgrounds. Next, we have an article with this headline. What do American parents want? We asked, will you listen? An opinion by Amira Boland and Allison Silkowski, opinion contributors, June 8, 2026. Read the news, talk to your friends, and a common thread emerges. American parents of young children need more time. Policy debates often talk about parents rather than to them. At the start of 2026, we went directly to the source and asked parents and caregivers of kids under six across the country, income levels, ages, gender, a deceptively simple question. What do you actually want your life to look like? The answers to this largest ever non-governmental confidential survey of parents with young kids, fielded January 16 through February 2nd and released in May, were not ideological. They were practical, specific, hopeful, and remarkably consistent across demographics. More time for play, social connection, higher wages, more paid leave after a child is born, and the ability to choose different care and work arrangements as their child grows. Across thousands of free responses, one mother from New York captured a common sentiment that we only get one chance at life, and we risk missing out on important moments. Nearly 3 in 4 of respondents said they wanted more quality time with their children, something that governments and employers can deliver through new and creative policies, as well as tried and true things we know families want, like paid leave. The backdrop to this national survey is sobering. Birth rates have been falling steadily for nearly 2 decades, with the U.S. fertility rate hitting a record low in 2024 at 1.6 births per woman. The financial pressures on families are unrelenting and growing. In 39 states, for example, the annual cost of childcare now exceeds the cost of a year of college tuition and is rising faster than inflation. More parents are working than ever, and nearly 2/3 of parents report burnout. The burden is neither forgiving nor restricted to the parent or caregiver alone, with documented adverse effects on children's behavior and emotional development. Here's what we learned from parents. They want control over their time, their finances, and their choices. They want to be at the dinner table rather than having to work a few extra hours to afford dinner on that table. They want to care for their youngest children without being penalized in lost earnings, advancement, and retirement security for leaving the workforce. They want to be able to trust the people caring for their child while they're at work. They want to be able to stay at home and take care of a sick kid. They want to spend an afternoon together outside at a park. These shouldn't be wish list items, but they are out of reach for most parents today, even more unimaginable for those families with the fewest resources. We asked parents how challenging parenting is, and for most, parenting is challenging. Nonetheless, parents' own perception of parenting is not as negative as the news or our politics might suggest. Our publicly available file shows that more than 50% of parents said it was somewhat challenging or not very challenging. Parents' descriptions of the most challenging aspects of parenting, taken together with other findings from the survey, suggest that it is not parenting in itself or in isolation that is stressful. One father in West Virginia summarized the most challenging thing about parenting as missing childhood milestones because he has to be away from his children. This is consistent with the finding that most parents said they wanted themselves or their partner to be the primary caregiver in the first year of their child's life. An astounding 15% of parents took no time off work at all after their child was born. Among those who did, a majority of dads and moms wanted more time off than they got. External factors that limit parents' ability to parent the way they wish they could, long work hours, second shifts, unreliable childcare, no time off, create compounding pressures. The challenges associated with parenting in the United States are not personal failings. This is a multiple system failure. And the policy implications, particularly at the state level, are real. For too long, policymakers trapped in partisan corners have seemingly viewed solutions as either-or trade-offs. But parents don't all envision or want a single prescribed model of family life. No one type of work, leave, or childcare scenario was selected by more than 50% of parents. And these preferences change over the course of early childhood. There can then be no one-policy-fits-all fix. From rural Texas to urban Illinois, families that may currently vote across the spectrum face many of the same constraints. Yet solutions offered by political leaders tend to speak to only a subset of them. Though there are promising efforts that offer glimmers of responsive policies, making true progress starts with listening to families. At least 20 states significantly increased their child care subsidy budget allocations for fiscal year 2026. In New York, city and state leaders have moved to establish universal child care, a policy that removes one of the largest recurring expenses faced by families, freeing up resources and reducing stress for parents. But family circumstances and needs differ, and effective implementation requires understanding what families envision universal child care to be, something that the New York City leaders are doing by listening to parents. Critically, efforts to get families more time and more cash are also advancing. Recently, Virginia became the 14th state to pass paid family and medical leave, and working parents in a mix of red and blue states are getting minimum wage increases this year. Policymakers at the federal level don't need to look far for inspiration. Many actors have roles to play. In our survey, 66% of parents said that higher hourly wages, the top response, would make the most difference in achieving their ideal leave, work, and care scenarios. One Pennsylvania mother captured this sentiment by saying she needs to make more money in fewer hours to allow more time with family. Equitable access to higher wages requires action from legislators as well as employers. Meaningful time to be with family, flexibility, and part-time work are partly cultural shifts that companies must also help lead. 85% of women want to work, but more than half would ideally have part-time or flexible schedules. And roughly 3 in 10 dads working full-time would like to be able to work less too. The infrastructure required to expand access to quality, affordable childcare demands significant public investment and long-term commitment. But the through line is clear. Parents need the systems around them to be family-sustaining, not neglecting. Our team has been thinking about what a time honor policy agenda could look like. Solutions are neither mysterious nor out of reach. They require only that policymakers across the aisle listen to what families are telling them. The parents who responded to our survey weren't asking for perfection. They were asking to be heard. The data is now on the table. The question is whether policymakers will pick it up. Almira Boland is Chief of Staff at New America's New Practice Lab, where Allison Silkowski is a Senior Policy Advisor. Part policy researchers, part technology product developers, part pro bono embedded implementation support, the New Practice Lab is nonpartisan and focused on improving family economic security and well-being by tightening the link between government and the people it serves. We return to politics with the next piece, having this headline. The 2028 Republican race is Vance's to lose and Rubio's to win. An opinion by Dace Potus of USA Today, June 8, 2026. The 2028 Republican primary already feels like a two-man race. Both Vice President J.D. Vance and Secretary of State Marco Rubio have strong claims to succeed President Donald Trump at the top of the ticket, and Trump himself has refused to play favorites. Until recently, Rubio seemed the more likely of the two to sit out 2028. But in May, Rubio posted what looked unmistakably like a campaign ad to his X account, and the debate over which man is better suited to win has been live ever since. Rubio is the stronger candidate for the 2028 general election, even though Vance has the more natural path to the presidential nomination. Republicans should give Rubio a shot if they want to win. Vance has long been viewed as the one with the inside track to the nomination. He is, after all, the sitting vice president. But the gap has narrowed throughout the spring, with the two men running neck and neck in polling. Even the president appears unsettled. He has suggested that Vance and Rubio could run together. "I don't know how you beat them if they're together," Trump said, though he has declined to endorse either man individually. Rubio remains the stronger candidate. He has proved himself capable of appealing both to the MAGA right and the Republican establishment. And he is the Trump administration's best spokesman, able to root Trump's policies in legitimate conservative principles far more effectively than Trump ever could. That has been especially clear on foreign policy. Rubio has been front and center throughout the administration's aggressive actions in Venezuela, Iran, and now the looming possibility of intervention in Cuba. Vance has kept quiet about the administration's foreign policy, and a key reason is that he disagrees with it. He has run as an isolationist, both in his 2022 Senate race and as the vice presidential nominee. In 2024, he came out explicitly against war with Iran. "Our interest, I think, very much is in not going to war with Iran," Vance said on a podcast. The result is that Vance has receded into the background as the Iran war has dominated the headlines. He hasn't come out against it, but he hasn't been eager to defend it either. Rubio's loyalty to the president will pose challenges of its own. The war with Iran is not popular, and as the head of the State Department, he cannot escape that record. He will have to own it if he wants to reach the Oval Office. But Vance faces an even harder task. He must somehow avoid contradicting Trump while also distancing himself from a foreign policy he has never believed in. Trump may want to see this pair run together, but they're not compatible at the top of a presidential ticket. Democrats and casual observers will lump them together by virtue of their roles in the Trump administration. But in temperament and philosophy, they are very different candidates. Their foreign policy differences are a serious dividing line and could point the post-Trump Republican Party into very different directions. Rubio represents continuity with the administration's interventionist record and is the more natural fit for traditional conservatives comfortable with American power projected abroad. Vance, meanwhile, will be the preferred candidate for Republicans who oppose intervention. Roughly 30% were skeptical of the Iran involvement as of March. If Trump's wars remain unpopular and that contingent grows, Vance could find an opening. Rubio will have an easier time standing by the Trump record than Vance will have trying to distance himself from it. Both face real political challenges, but Rubio is the more adept messenger and the only one capable of bridging the gap between traditional conservatives and the MAGA movement. We are still a long way from 2028. And the eventual winner is rarely who people expect at this stage. But between these two frontrunners, Rubio is the better choice for Republicans. Dace Potus is an opinion columnist for USA Today and a graduate of DePaul University with a degree in political science. Our next piece has this headline: Democrats forcing PTO for cramps is a bad idea. Period. An opinion by Ingrid Jacques of USA Today, June 7, 2026. As a woman, I can say with confidence that periods are zero fun, a monthly reminder of the joys of being a member of the fairer sex. While not enjoyable, it's something all women go through, at least for a large part of their lives, and women have braved their periods for as long as human beings have existed. Most of us get by with some Advil or other drugs of choice. A group of nearly 30 Democratic lawmakers, however, is on the case to, quote, help women with this most intrinsic of conditions, introducing legislation that would mandate paid time off for women who are on their period, among other reproductive-related occurrences. If women don't get this special treatment, that's economic violence, the lawmakers claim. Men could get time off for vasectomies, but the bill is mostly aimed at women. Like most progressive efforts to force perks on employers, this one would likely backfire, making women seem less desirable to hire in the first place. The Reproductive Health Care Leave Act, introduced in March, would provide up to 12 days of paid leave a year for menstrual pain, abortion, menopause, perimenopause, and miscarriage. The bill is part of a broader package called the Health Equity and Rights, HER, agenda, led by Representative Yasemin Ansari, a Democrat from Arizona. In May, Ansari, the youngest woman in Congress at 34, and several other Democratic colleagues held a news conference to promote the legislation. Arizona Representative Adelita Grijalva said, "Forcing a worker to choose between paying her rent or losing a day's pay to recover from a grueling gynecological procedure is not a choice. It's an economic violence. No one should have to choose between their paycheck and their health to be able to manage that kind of incredible pain," Michigan Representative Rashida Tlaib said at the news conference. Not surprisingly, the legislation is endorsed by far-left groups such as Planned Parenthood, the National Organization for Women, Reproductive Freedom for All, and the Democratic Women's Caucus. Earlier this year, Ansari wrote an opinion column in Time magazine explaining the pain she goes through during her period. She wrote, "I may be the youngest woman serving in Congress, but this pain is older than me, older than my mother, older than my grandmothers. They endured it in silence. Future generations shouldn't have to." What Ansari may not realize is that in pushing for this additional paid time off, she's undermining another perennial Democratic priority, paycheck fairness. Democrats love to complain about how women don't get paid equally to men. Not true, by the way. Force employers to provide this much paid leave for women, and the result will be fewer jobs and lower pay, as other government mandates have done. Credit where it's due. It's nice to see Democratic lawmakers recognizing women as a distinct group with unique health concerns. Democrats and progressives in recent years have struggled to define what a woman even is, prioritizing gender identity over biological sex. In March 2025, Senate Democrats blocked legislation that would have demanded fairness in girls' and women's sports by preventing transgender athletes from playing on those teams, a position roughly 80% of Americans share. Not all Democrats think periods are just for women, either. In Boston, Mayor Michelle Wu's Office of LGBTQIA2S+ Advancement is helping promote a Trans Period Pride event June 17 to raise awareness about, quote, menstrual equity and the experiences of trans menstruators, unquote. Everyone who attends is promised free period underwear. The event has drawn some backlash, but is still planned. It's fine for these Democratic lawmakers to raise awareness about the challenges of being a woman, but forcing paid time off for cramps? That's a bad idea. Period. Ingrid Jock is a columnist at USA Today. The next piece has this headline. Children are finding self-worth with AI. That's dangerous. An opinion by Robin Stern and Mark Brackett. Opinion contributors, June 7, 2026. We used to worry about what children were seeing online. Now we have to worry about what answers they get back, sometimes in ways that can distort a child's sense of self. Children everywhere are asking questions and seeking advice. It's dangerous. A 10-year-old girl could beg for K-beauty products to achieve, quote, glass skin. A boy barely into puberty might follow looks-maxing influencers. The college student who scrolls through internships, travel photos, and smiling group shots and asks ChatGPT, is there something wrong with me? The answer comes back, you're not crazy to think so, reflecting a broader design problem in AI systems that too often err on the side of affirmation. This is the funhouse mirror of social comparison in the age of AI. Comparison is inevitable, even useful, as children learn about the world and themselves. But social media and now AI have turned comparison from a tool of self-understanding into the engine of an identity-distorting feedback loop. We've seen this firsthand over decades of work bringing RULER, capital R-U-L-E-R, our systemic approach to teaching emotional intelligence, to more than 5,000 schools around the world, reaching millions of children, youth, educators, and families. We've seen it beyond schools as well, including in our work with social media companies such as Meta, where we have helped design systems aimed at reducing conflict, cruelty, and bullying online. Social media has spent years learning where your child's attention catches. A glow-up video, a flawless complexion, a party she isn't at. These images invite the old questions. Why am I not prettier? What's wrong with me? Why wasn't I invited? AI might then meet the child in the next vulnerable moment, ready to confirm what she already fears. Recent reporting and research have shown how easily AI systems can become sycophantic, affirming harmful ideas, including thoughts of self-harm, agreeing too readily in moments of personal advice, and sometimes offering warmth when wisdom is needed instead. OpenAI acknowledged one such problem with GPT-40 and rolled back an update. Still, research from Stanford University has found that even the most up-to-date AI systems tend to agree with users when offering personal advice, suggesting that echo chamber sycophancy remains a broader concern. On forums such as Reddit, people are increasingly describing a painful new loop, asking AI to evaluate their appearance, uploading photo after photo, and leaving the interaction feeling more anxious, ashamed, or convinced something is wrong. From a clinical perspective, AI may be functioning as a new kind of mirror. Body dysmorphic concerns are often fueled by checking, comparison, and reassurance seeking, behaviors that promise relief, but usually keep anxiety alive. When AI gives instant, seemingly objective feedback about someone's face or body, it can turn that search for reassurance into a compulsive loop. One more photo, one more prompt, one more answer, and possibly more distress. And we adults are part of the ecology of social comparison. The reflex to compare starts at home from the earliest ages, in remarks meant as guidance. Look how nicely Sammy is sitting in circle time. Look how organized your sister is. And later on, did you see how professional Cayman looks? No wonder they have so many interviews. These comments are rarely meant to wound, but they teach a child to look sideways before they learn to look inward. By the time opening apps becomes a daily habit, Comparison is already familiar. Social media becomes the hypercritical voice. Why can't you be more like them? AI can become the soothing one, always available, seemingly accepting, and not always wise, safe, or true. From a clinical perspective, the danger is not simply that AI says the wrong thing. It can feel like a relationship while lacking the responsibilities of one. Young people in distress need more than responsiveness. They need attunement, protection, and connection to real people. In a worst-case scenario, a teenager may say, "I don't know if I want to be here." And a system designed to keep talking may fail to respond with the urgency and human care a crisis requires. The burden of response belongs to parents, educators, clinicians, policymakers, and designers. Telling young people to just stop comparing themselves will not work. We built an environment that makes comparison a primary mode of self-understanding, then handed children tools that can confirm its harshest conclusions. AI may become more careful, but it will still not know your child the way a loving adult does. Prevention means helping children build the emotional skills, language, values, and relationships that make them less vulnerable to every comparison, comment, or overly agreeable answer. Here is where parents can begin. 1. Notice what we are modeling. Children learn comparison long before they download an app. Even when we mean to motivate, we may teach them to measure themselves from the outside in. Try instead, what matters to you here? What would help you feel more prepared? What would make you proud of how you handled this? 2. Be the first to connect about AI with warmth and before there is a crisis. Bring it up over a meal or on a walk. Listen without judgment to how they use it, then share what you like, what worries you, and what you are still learning. 3. Teach emotion check-ins as part of digital literacy. Invite children to ask while they are using an app, "Does this make me feel better or smaller?" If the answer is smaller, that is the signal to stop. Close the app, change the input, or reach out to someone who knows them and gives them permission to feel. 4. Teach children to interrupt the spiral. Encourage them to notice behavioral signs, checking one more photo, asking the chatbot one more version of the same question, rereading one more comment, even though they feel worse each time. Naming the pattern gives children power over it. 5. Separate feelings from conclusions. When a child says, "I'm ugly," or "everyone hates me," don't argue and don't rush to reassure. Validate the feeling and slow it down. Something made you feel that way. What happened? The goal is to interrupt a feeling before it hardens into a belief. 6. Be explicit about what AI can and cannot do. Tell them directly that a chatbot can sound like it understands you without understanding you at all. It can agree with you without knowing what is safe or true. A chatbot can beautifully organize your notes and still be the wrong place to ask whether you are lovable, beautiful, safe, or okay. Responsiveness is not the same as care. And 7. Help your child develop an inner scoreboard. Help children return to their own values: effort, courage, honesty, kindness, and repair. Or, in the language of emotional intelligence, what did you do today that felt like your best self? We cannot remove every harmful image, every cruel comparison, or every too agreeable chatbot from children's lives, but we can help them build an inner life strong enough to meet these pressures differently. We can remind them that a painful moment is not the whole truth of who they are. We can offer a warm, loving human relationship with emotional perspective and care. In this age of digital comparison and artificial affirmation, one of the most protective forces in a child's life is still a thoughtful adult whose steady presence helps a child slow down, listen inward, and return to themselves. Robin Stern, PhD, is the co-founder and senior advisor to the director of the Yale Center for Emotional Intelligence and a psychoanalyst in private practice. She is the author of The Gaslight Effect and The Gaslight Effect Recovery Guide, and host of The Gaslight Effect Podcast. Mark Brackett, PhD, is the founding director of the Yale Center for Emotional Intelligence and a professor at Yale's Child Study Center. He is the author of Dealing with Feeling and Permission to Feel. Opinions are those of the authors and do not reflect those of Yale School of Medicine. Our next piece comes with this headline. The left fueled the male crisis. Now it's shocked. An opinion by Nicole Russell of USA Today, June 7, 2026. As a mom of two boys who lived through the Me Too movement, I've long appreciated feminist author Camille Paglia's famous 1990 provocation, "If civilization had been left in female hands, we would still be living in grass huts." It has endured because it points to an uncomfortable truth. Men are not optional to a thriving society. Yet, for years, much of our culture, especially the left, has sent the message that masculinity is inherently old-fashioned, predatory, and unnecessary. Now, amid mounting evidence that men are declining in education, work, and mental health, many of those same voices seem puzzled by a crisis of their own making. I'm not. A culture that repeatedly devalues men should not be surprised when so many struggle to find purpose, confidence, and direction. Take a recent New York Times discussion on the Opinions podcast, featuring opinion culture editor Nadia Spiegelman and authors Ruth Whitman and Frederick Joseph on what healthier manhood looks like. Young men are in crisis, the introduction states. While the left tells men to stay in their lane, members of the manosphere and the far right are welcoming them with open arms. One takeaway, the right offers young men a clearer identity and community, while the left berates and smears them, often just for being men. Spiegelman puts it plainly. If on the left what men are hearing is, men are trash, doesn't it make sense then that the right is their safe space? She notes the widening gender divide in politics, men moving right, women moving left, and wonders how the left brings men back. I've observed this too, but I found it ironic, coming from The Times, a reliably center-left publication that has spent years stoking anti-male sentiment. Now it bemoans the disappearance of healthy men while struggling to explain how it happened. Conservatives have seen this coming for years. Our left-leaning education system, mainstream media, and Hollywood embraced the feminist mantra that men are no longer needed. Women could do and have it all. And now, a generation later, they're surprised the men they sidelined are struggling. C.S. Lewis saw this trap clearly. Quote, "We make men without chests and expect of them virtue and enterprise. We laugh at honor and are shocked to find traitors in our midst." Unquote. Whatever its origins, that men are struggling is not in dispute. Men are now much less likely than women to earn a college degree. Their suicide rate is 4 times higher. They struggle more with drugs, gambling, and pornography addiction. A March Institute for Family Studies survey confirmed that young men are delaying traditional milestones: marriage, children, full-time work, college. But the research pushed back on the bleakest headlines. Quote, "We find that young men care about their status, want to contribute, and are distressed by the gap between their current circumstances and what they desire for their life." Unquote. Most revealing from the survey, young men aren't as captured by online influencers as widely reported. Parents ranked as their most influential figures. Andrew Tate ranked last. Their definition of masculinity was healthy too: sacrifice, strength, responsibility, leadership. That's encouraging, and it may help explain why more young men are leaning right. While the left has worked to twist masculinity, often calling it toxic, the right honors male traits as a natural and positive force in society, the kind that built the things that keep us from living in grass huts. The crisis has many causes: economic shifts, family breakdown, social media. But one is deliberate: the left's sustained message that men are interchangeable with women, if not less valuable. After Me Too, men were broadly vilified as sex-obsessed predators. Instead of cultivating men's strengths, the left neutered them, pushed them aside, and spent decades on feminist-centered rhetoric about empowering women. It takes real gall to then turn around and ask, why are the men we called stupid, unproductive, and worthless now angry, lonely, and lost? For years, our culture treated masculinity as something to apologize for rather than cultivate. If Paglia was right that men helped build civilization, we shouldn't be surprised that a society that devalues men struggles to produce the very qualities that keep civilization standing. Nicole Russell is an opinion columnist with USA Today. She lives in Texas with her four kids. Our next piece comes with this headline. Trump says, Cuba is next. My family says it's complicated. An opinion by Sarah Pequeño of USA Today, June 7, 2026. There is a wood burning on the wall of my New York City apartment. It's a simple island scene. I see it every day. A farm in the foreground, complete with a tall palm tree and barbed wire fence, and mountains on the horizon. It's the only thing I own from Cuba, the place that raised my grandfather, the place he fled as a teenager in the 1960s, when Fidel Castro took over the nation. Cuba is a place I long to know, a place my father longs to visit, a place my abuelo is content to never see again. A place that has been in the news repeatedly over the past few months as President Donald Trump has begun a campaign to transform Latin America. For months, I've been weighing how to enter the Cuba conversation. My feelings as a progressive are vastly different from the feelings of my father and grandfather. But I also understand that this is a privilege given to me by my removal from the revolution, my experience as someone with Cuban heritage intermingled with Southern whiteness, as a person whose connection to Cuba amounts to a last name and a wall decoration. I wanted to know what the Cubans closest to me thought of impending military action in Cuba. So I called up my grandfather and father in June to discuss what might happen. Hints of impending action in Cuba began as soon as the United States arrested Venezuelan President Nicolas Maduro in January. The president urged Cuban officials to make a deal in the aftermath, noting that Venezuelan oil, which was powering Cuban life, would no longer be coming after more than 60 years. Cuba is next, by the way, Trump said at an economic summit in Miami on March 27. But pretend I didn't say that. Sanctions on Cuba were expanded on May 1st. On May 20, the U.S. government charged former Cuban President Raul Castro with four counts of murder dating to the 1996 shooting down of American planes flown by exiled Cubans. That same day, Trump put out a statement for Cuban Independence Day, noting that he is, quote, taking decisive action on behalf of this long-suffering corner of our hemisphere and to address threats to our national security emanating from the region, unquote. My grandfather feels strongly that Trump cares about Cuba. My father believes that the president is simply posturing to score political points with Cubans in the United States. I believe the United States wants to take over the country for the purpose of taking resources. My grandfather, Pedro Pequeño, was born in Matanzas, a city about an hour and a half from Havana, in 1943. His family was solidly middle class. His father, a Spanish immigrant, owned a shoe store, while his mother stayed home. Things were never properly great in Cuba, because there was always the specter of dictatorships and radicalism, rebels, and so on, my grandfather told me over the phone, referring both to Castro and his predecessor, President Fulgencio Batista. In 1958, my grandfather went to the United States to attend military school in Virginia, returning to Cuba when Castro took over the country the following year. In 1962, he came back to the United States as a political refugee through Operation Pedro Pan, a program created by Catholic charities in Cuba and the U.S. government to benefit Cuban children. He arrived in Miami before moving to Wichita, Kansas, with his sister. I love this country because I appreciate what this country is, he said. My grandfather is a smart man. He has a doctorate in anthropology and was a professor at Rollins College in Winter Park, Florida, for decades. While Parkinson's disease has affected his mobility, he is sharp and thorough when discussing the political history of his home country and what he thinks is the best path forward. At one point, I asked him if American intervention was the only option for Cuban liberation. Do you see another one? He asked sarcastically, his voice solid in that moment, as opposed to the shaky pauses that filled the rest of our conversation. He's been a Trump supporter for years, something I am told to avoid bringing up when I go to visit him. On our call, he called Trump the only one who can save Cuba, saying that former U.S. presidents either failed to free the country or forgot about it entirely. He fears the emergence of terrorism on the island, noting that the current president likely feels the same way. "It's not that Trump is good or bad," he said. "Trump is maybe the only one who would open a road." "I don't agree with my grandfather, but I understand where he's coming from. This is a man who saw what Castro's takeover did to his family, friends, and neighbors firsthand. He believes in the American dream because he was able to accomplish it. He believes Trump when he says he cares about the Cuban people, because he sees the way Trump is intervening in Latin America as a positive thing. My father, Pedro Pequeño II, but Pete to everyone in my hometown, has a much different relationship to Cuba as the first generation born in the United States. He grew up in Orlando, Florida, surrounded by Cuban culture. Despite this, he describes his relationship to Cuba as distant, in part because his father didn't talk about it much. That relationship got more distant when he moved to North Carolina in the 1990s for his first job, the place where he eventually raised his family. "To me, it was like this idyllic place that was taken over by Castro and that my family lost everything," he said on our recent phone call. He told me he started understanding the political complexity of Cuba and the involvement of the United States at Rollins College when he took classes on Latin American affairs. A self-described Reagan Republican who has grown more moderate with time, his opinions on the communist regime are more nuanced than they were while he lived in Florida. He said, "I think democracy in general is a beautiful thing, and when you can allow it to blossom naturally, the Cuban people will want it, but they're not going to be forced into it." While he notes that Cuba used to have decent health care and education, he believes Cuba needs help with its infrastructure. Yet he's wary of the Trump administration's newfound interest in Cuba, saying he doesn't agree that the United States should be the only one intervening on behalf of the Cuban people. He said, "I think I'd much rather let the people decide than try to push it in that direction. I'm definitely of the opinion that we don't need to be spending our resources going all over the world trying to conquer things. But instead, what we need to do is look at ways for us to encourage freedom and democracy in these countries." Surprisingly, I felt more politically aligned with my father than I anticipated. We differ in our political perspectives on domestic issues, but we both believe that Cuba is best left alone. Yet, when I told my grandfather what my father had said, he dismissed it. He told me that my father has never set foot in Cuba. "Dad doesn't know what he's talking about," my grandfather said. My head swirled as I hung up the phone two separate times, wondering what my own feelings were on the U.S. intervention in Cuba. I am strongly against it. I don't feel that we should be the ones dictating what happens there. I believe we should follow the lead of the people still living on the island, as opposed to further complicating the country's politics. I also believe that Cuba is suffering because of the United States, not in spite of it. Our sanctions on the country are only harming the Cuban people. And to say that the poverty inflicting the nation is only coming from the hands of the communists is a perspective that fails to account for the U.S. military and diplomatic involvement in the country over the past six decades. I also came away with a strong sense of longing. The ancestral connection to the land that has passed through my family's DNA, pulling me toward a place I can only visit in dreams. The farm in the wood burning that I see every day calls to me, asking me to hold on to the hope that one day I will be able to set foot in Matanzas with my family and see the place that shaped my grandfather. Yes, I want Cubans to be free, free to make their own choices about the type of government they wish to have, without any intervention from world powers. Yes, I want the people of Cuba to have the lives they dream of, lives where people are no longer starving, and the power stays on all day. I want my grandfather to see a free Cuba before he dies, my father to see the place he feels that same longing for. But U.S. intervention could bring about more problems than solutions. Follow USA Today columnist Sarah Pequeño on Blue Sky. And our last piece for this session comes with the following headline. Detaining immigrants in an untamed swamp was never workable. An opinion by Eve Samples, opinion contributor, June 6, 2026. Will the last person leaving Alligator Alcatraz please turn out the lights? Let velvet darkness return to this rare international dark sky park, revealing the beauty of the Milky Way again, Let Florida panthers resume roaming by night in one of the last swaths of wilderness left to them. Let the shriek of generators be replaced by the soft sonar clicks of endangered bats as they feed at dusk on mosquitoes aplenty. Above all, let a grim chapter in Everglades history end. This political stunt of a South Florida immigration detention center by Governor Ron DeSantis at the behest of President Donald Trump's administration has been a failure by every measure. Our governments failed the Everglades and failed taxpayers at an estimated cost of $1.2 million a day. The only acceptable remedy is full remediation of the damage.

0: and conduct thorough environmental studies before big federally supported changes take place on protected landscapes. No such study was done for alligator Alcatraz. The state, in partnership with the federal government, built the camp quickly and secretively and opened it in July. We won the first round of our legal battle when a federal judge halted new construction, but a split panel of appellate judges allowed operations to resume while our broader case advances. The camp is still open, detaining about 650 people as of late May, amid reports that it will shut down in June. If not for our courtroom testimony, the public would not know the risk posed by some 20 acres of new pavement laid amid Everglades wetlands that surround alligator Alcatraz. They would not know that stadium-style lights visible 15 miles away have obliterated about 2,000 acres of endangered Florida panther habitat, driving the big cats from their limited nocturnal hunting grounds. When the state tried to hide how taxpayer dollars were being spent, the public records lawsuit we brought in state court in October helped reveal the facts. Trucking food, water, equipment, and fuel in, and trucking trash and sewage out of one of the most remote ecosystems in the eastern United States, Florida officials proposed to pay private contractors about $1 billion. That is the definition of a boondoggle. Floridians are so opposed to using state emergency management funds for a detention camp, the state legislature recently approved a proposal limiting the governor's unchecked access to that money. Alligator Alcatraz, once a political slogan, is now a liability. Secrecy and sleight of hand have been the hallmarks of Alligator Alcatraz's short life, but signs point to an imminent ending. News stories have recently reported that the state and federal governments plan to close the camp. Vendors have been told the detainees will be moved out in early June, and the facility will be dismantled. Detainee transfers are accelerating. After failing for months to reimburse Florida's expenses, Washington has queued up a $58.3 million first payment. That would undercut the state's argument that the camp is not federally backed, so federal law doesn't apply. Friends of the Everglades was founded in 1969 by author and activist Marjorie Stoneman Douglas to protect this same land from harmful development. Douglas fought for the Everglades nearly until her death at age 108. Never give up, she advised. We won't until Alligator Alcatraz is shut down. Once the appeals court order allows our case to resume, we're prepared to return to U.S. District Judge Kathleen Williams' courtroom with new evidence and strong claims. We have other legal options, and we are not afraid to use them. We insist on full remediation of the land that the state has treated with contempt. Land sacred to the Miccosukee people and important to fishers, hunters, night sky watchers, and nature lovers nationwide. We have the support of the American people to protect this place, and it's in the interest of Congress, which in 2024 authorized a $2 billion state-federal partnership to restore the western Everglades, including the site where Alligator Alcatraz now threatens the landscape. We will keep fighting until the damage done in darkness is brought into the light. The harms to the ecosystem are undone, and restoration of the world's only Everglades is back on track. Eve Samples is the executive director of Friends of the Everglades, a nonprofit founded in 1969 by Marjorie Stoneman Douglas to preserve, protect, and restore the Everglades.
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1: 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And now I'll begin with American Idol Season 24 winner revealed in star-studded finale, Can We Just Have a Three-Way Tie? By Rachel Shufelt. After countless rounds of song selection, performances, and voting, the winner of American Idol Season 24 was revealed on Monday's season finale. Given the choice of Missouri resident and stay-at-home mom Hannah Harper, worship director Jordan McCullough from Murfreesboro, Tennessee, and gospel singer Kyla Richardson from Pensacola, Florida, voters named Harper this season's champion. Richardson was cut about an hour into the show after early vote totals were revealed, but all three of the finalists gave stellar performances. Judges Carrie Underwood, Lionel Richie, and Luke Bryan were impressed, having said multiple times they believed this crop of singers were the only best of any season. I am so proud of America voting you three in the finale, but you guys have to keep voting out there, Underwood said early on. Can we just have a three-way tie? Is that possible? She also singled out Harper for praise after the contestant performed an original song, which she famously did in the auditions when she sang String Cheese. She sang it again in the finale. I love how your voice just makes everything sound just beautiful and tender and like a lullaby, Underwood told her at one point. I had the biggest smile on my face the entire time. Richie lauded McCullough after he gave a tearful performance of Dear God by Smokey Norfolk. I take so much pride in saying you are a teacher, you are a preacher, and you're a hell of a singer, Richie said. Let the congregation say amen. The finale overall was star-studded as always, with the judges taking the stage themselves. They all sang together, too, performing Richie's 1986 song, Deep River Woman. Bryan also sang his new song, Fish Hunt Golf Drink, and joined former Idol finalist Julian Kallel, who was eliminated April 6, for a rendition of Dwight Yoakam's A Thousand Miles from Nowhere. Underwood teamed up with rockers Motley Crue for a medley that included Home Sweet Home. Grammy winner Alicia Keys, who previously served as a judge and mentor for the competition, took the mic, as did show alums Clay Aiken, Tori Kelly, and Cameron Whitcomb. Their fellow artists Brad Paisley, Blues Traveler, Gin Blossoms, and Vogue, Jason Mraz, Leanne Womack, Nelly, and Shinedown delivered their own songs, often with finalists who made the show's top 10 this season. And the show even included ads for next season's auditions. Next, I'll be reading Tiffany Haddish manifested her Sports Illustrated swimsuit cover with a little help from her grandma. The comedian said she channeled her late grandmother, who was a model in the 1950s, while getting in shape for her Sports Illustrated swimsuit shoot. By Lee Blickley. Tiffany Haddish knows her late grandmother would have been so proud to see her on the cover of Sports Illustrated swimsuit. The comedian and actress, 46, is one of 34 women across film, sports, social media, fashion, business, and more to appear in the 2026 issue, and she's feeling herself. I think it's gorgeous, she told Today on Tuesday of her cover shoot. I think it's everything that I've dreamed of since I was a little girl. Haddish added that the photo shoot in Loreto, Baja California, Sur, Mexico, was a full circle moment since her grandma, Alice Ray, was also a swimsuit model in the 1950s and one of the first black women to model clothing on TV. I'm looking at it right now, like, oh my goodness, that's me. I was watching the footage from the photo shoot and just being there and just feeling like, wow, I wish my grandma was alive. I wish my grandma was seeing this, Haddish said. She went on to say her grandma used to show her how to pose and all that stuff, but Haddish didn't grow tall enough to become a model herself. She was like, yeah, it's not going to work out for you, but you know, there's other things you can do, Haddish added, and so I became a comedian. But I just kept dreaming of it, kept hoping, wishing, and then now I'm doing it. Haddish also told people that while healing and training following two meniscus tears in her knees, she began manifesting being a Sports Illustrated swimsuit model. I gained all this weight after the injuries, and I kind of almost gave up all the way until I met Olympic gold medalist Al Joyner, she recalled. He said he could help me heal my knees and get me back into shape. And as I was getting back into shape, I had put in the back of my mind that I'm a Sports Illustrated swimsuit model. Then it was like, wait a minute, I could be a Sports Illustrated swimsuit model. I just need to put that out there, she added to people, and so I put it out there and ta-da! Haddish said she was very in tune with her body while getting back into shape and felt proud of the return to her track and field days. Still, in typical Tiffany Haddish fashion, she joked her whole Sports Illustrated experience wasn't all abs and roses. I mean, there were a few times I scraped my knee on the lava rocks and I was bleeding, and I was like, modeling is a lot harder than I thought it was, she told people. The various swimsuits and bikinis she wore came with their own sets of struggles, too. There were times when there were certain swimsuits I was wearing and I thought, now this is going to be inappropriate because you're in the ocean. The ocean likes to take your clothes off, she joked. Oh, you know what else likes to pop out? My nipples, Haddish added. My nipples wanted to be in the photo shoot so bad. We were having a hard time keeping those in. Haddish is one of this year's cover stars alongside the likes of Alex Earle, Hilary Duff, Nicole Williams English, and Iona Mayer. Each woman brings a distinct combination of relevance, resilience, and range that extends far beyond what's expected, editor-in-chief MJ Day told Today. From Tiffany's deeply human story, rooted in joy and honesty, to Alex's evolution of access into influence, to Nicole's commitment to authentic growth, and Hillary's quiet reinvention marked by confidence, humor, and grace. Together, they represent the power of embracing every chapter. Next, I will be reading Charlie Kirk Show Team slams Pete Davidson's distasteful joke about assassination. Hollywood is a pretty dark place. Kirk's friends compared his assassination to that of John F. Kennedy and said jokes about him are inevitable because he is an icon now. By Joey Nolfi. Charlie Kirk's friends have reacted to actor Pete Davidson's joke about the controversial conservative influencer's assassination, which the Saturday Night Live alum made on stage over the weekend at Netflix's Roast special starring Kevin Hart. During the special, Davidson referenced Kirk's 2025 death in a joke about another polarizing figure, comedian Tony Hinchcliffe quipping that Tony reminds me of Charlie Kirk in that he definitely has been on camera letting a guy unload in his throat. On the latest episode of the Charlie Kirk Show podcast, Kirk's friends and team members, Andrew Colvett, Blake Neff, and Daisy Phelps, slammed Davidson's material as distasteful at the event. It's not that we don't love humor and we can't laugh along with actually funny jokes, Colvett admitted. This is about somebody who was murdered in really the most grotesque public way imaginable, and he happens to be our close friend. He added, I don't think it was funny, and when I saw the clip this morning, my instinct was, I just cringed, before stressing that he didn't want to tell comedians that you can't make jokes, and that he feels comedy can be a powerful outlet for some. For this particular moment, however, it just felt distasteful, Colvett said. Phelps called the debate a question of morality and defended Davidson's right to tell the joke, but asked if he wondered if he should tell the joke or not and that he needed to be called to a higher standard on stage. Comedy has more allowance to be crass. You can lean that way. The issue I have with this, more so than anything, we're talking about Pete Davidson's roast that they did of him. Pete Davidson's dad died in 9/11. He was a firefighter in New York. He died going up in one of the towers, and the tower collapsed. Phelps recalled of jokes of other comedians have made about Davidson, both at the Netflix event and in a prior roast special, 2015's Comedy Central roast of Justin Bieber. His roast was filled with jokes about that, which I equally think is disgusting, Phelps said, later elaborating, I would have loved for him to have thought about, hey, I grew up without my dad. There are two kids out there growing up without their dad right now. The less difficult I can make this on them throughout their lives, the better. Neff said he found people dunking on Erica Kirk in the aftermath of her husband's assassination to be more appalling than Davidson's roast joke and admitted that he found a positive amid the controversy. Charlie is an iconic figure, a very famous figure. Even people who didn't follow Charlie's stuff while he was alive, his death was basically the biggest news story in the country for arguably the entire year, Neff said, and even compared Davidson's material to ongoing jokes about the assassination of President John F. Kennedy. In a dark way, I am happy that Charlie is an iconic figure because he deserves to be, Neff observed. The downside is he's going to be a subject of humor because anything great is subject to humor. Colvett finished the 10-minute segment by stressing that, of course, I found it distasteful because, in his opinion, Hollywood is a pretty dark place and they make pretty raunchy, bad, inappropriate jokes. Still, Kirk, to him, is an icon and a figure of history that will inevitably become the butt of jokes. That has upsides, that has downsides, Colvett finished, so it is what it is. Entertainment Weekly has reached out to a representative for Davidson for comment. In 2025, Kirk was shot and killed during an outdoor speaking engagement at Utah Valley University. The polarizing figure previously founded the far-right nonprofit organization Turning Point USA. Watch Kirk's friends react to Davidson's joke about his assassination in the Charlie Kirk Show podcast clip. Next, I will be reading Stephen Colbert stages late night host reunion ahead of final late show episode. The Strike Force 5 gang is assembling for another important reason by Rachel Shufeld. Stephen Colbert just got the gang back together. On Monday night's episode of The Late Show, the soon-to-be former late-night host welcomed fellow hosts Jimmy Kimmel, John Oliver, Jimmy Fallon, and Seth Meyers. The gathering was significant not just because that's a lot of late night in one room, but because it marked a reunion for the group. They memorably banded together in 2023 during the strike to create a limited-run podcast called Strike Force 5, which raised money for their out-of-work staffs. They spoke about the fast-approaching May 21st series finale of The Late Show with Stephen Colbert, which they plan to mark with a video episode releasing Wednesday, May 13th. Just as the podcast originally did, the project will benefit nonprofit World Central Kitchen, which provides meals for humanitarian, climate, and community crisis globally. When I got knocked off the air for a few days, people canceled Disney Plus. Why aren't you people canceling Paramount Plus? Kimmel asked the studio audience. 'Cause you didn't have it in the first place? He got a lot of laughs, as did a story the group told about the time they had a public gathering and only the Jimmys were recognized. Oliver, who said he had been asked to take a photo, joked that the experience had been a bath of humiliation for him. Colbert put a question to the group that he said he'd been asked over and over in recent months. Can they make a case for late-night TV to continue to exist? Why should you have to defend late night, Kimmel said, and why is that question even asked? Ryan Seacrest doesn't get asked that question about Wheel of Fortune or whatever the hell he's hosting. Oliver deadpanned that he desperately wants to hear what Seacrest would have to say about such a question. I'm going to be leaning forward waiting for what he says. Colbert asked, too, if the men had ever thought they would have a job that the President of the United States would have strong feelings about. You know what's even weirder? Kimmel interjected. We're doing a job that his wife has strong feelings about. But as Myers reminded him, most of us have avoided that part. Colbert closed the interview with a game of how well do you know your fellow late-night hosts, with several most likely to questions created by late show writers. The men found out which of them has made out with the most guests. Colbert, who name-dropped Helen Mirren, Sally Field, Andrew Garfield, and others. Fallon admitted, however, to getting full tongue from Martin Short during a Saturday Night Live skit, which was more than I ever made out with anyone in high school. Colbert also claimed the highest score on celebrity foot aesthetic site WikiFeet with a 4.98 score to Fallon's 4.73, Kimmel's 4.75, Oliver's 4.76, and Meyer's 4.77. You have time in the day to go on WikiFeed and give yourself 5 stars, Myers jokingly chided. Colbert noted that all of his guests had been doing their shows longer than he had been hosting The Late Show and that they would continue after. You're like the candy shell, I'm the nougat filling, and then somebody came along and just sucked it out, he shared. Kimmel agreed that the loss of Colbert and The Late Show was great. It's like when your wife dies, he said to his fellow hosts, who looked stunned at the comparison. It's sad, is what I'm saying. It's such a tragedy. It's gone too soon. CBS announced in July that Colbert's show would end after its current season, which the network said was purely a financial move. Colbert also reminded people that an auction of items from the show set is still underway with profits going to charity. The Late Show with Stephen Colbert airs at 11:35 p.m. Eastern Time, Monday through Thursday until May 21st on CBS. Next, the Pitt star reveals Noah Wiley sprang into action when an injury covered her in blood. He became Dr. Robbie. I was like, wait, I'm in the pit right now, by Ryan Coleman. Noah Wiley has apparently played a doctor for so long he doesn't think twice about rendering emergency medical aid. The Pitt Season 2 standout, Letitia Hollard, now counts herself among Wiley's real-life patients. She revealed on Monday's episode of Warner Brothers TV's A Lot More podcast. Hollard recalled shooting a scene in the crowded control hub of the medical drama's main set, where the expansive ensemble cast frenetically flow among and around each other. Hollard's shy and studious nursing graduate Emma Nolan had this little moment where you see me enter in episode one with this notebook and all these things on me, and Dana, Catherine Lanasa, finally tells me, hey, you can go grab your notebook. Shooting the exceedingly simple scene would prove nearly disastrous for Hollard were it not for Wiley's quick thinking. I am so excited to grab it. I'm like, finally, I can use the tools that I brought here. I'm ready for this. So I had to squeeze past Noah to get my notebook because he's talking and I'm like, oh my God, I'm being little shy Emma. And every time I squeezed past, I would bump my elbow a little bit, Hollard explained. Hollard brushed off the first few times it happened, but then she was told the camera would be locked on her for a take. Adrenaline just automatically is in my system, so I bump it again and I go and I get that notebook, and when I come back, when I reset, I see there's like fake blood on the counter. And I literally say to someone, who left fake blood here? And Noah goes, I think you nicked yourself. I look at my elbow, it's covered with blood. Wiley, who anchors the pit as the courageous attending physician Dr. Michael Robbie Rabinovich, didn't waste a second. Noah was like, don't worry, this is the best place for this to happen. And he brought me, he's like, you have so many medical professionals, and he became like Dr. Robbie, she recounted. Wiley didn't just bring her to the show set medic, he treated Hollard himself. He brought me to a corner. He brought out the gauze, the disinfectant. I was like, wait, I'm in the pit right now, Hollard joked. When eventually a real nurse passed by, Wiley suggested they care for Hollard, not me. I'm pretending. The Pit premiered on HBO Max in January 2025, swept the preceding Emmy Awards, and was renewed for a second season the following January. That season proved a critical darling as well, and in April, showrunner R. Scott Gemmell teased the possibility of a night shift focused story for the upcoming third season. You can watch Hollard's full interview on the A Lot More podcast. That's all the time we have for today. This has been Kathy with Entertainment Weekly. I hope you've enjoyed today's reading from the audio reading service at the Allen County Public Library.
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3: We're listening to the sounds of a tornado, one of the most devastating forces of nature. Welcome to Voices of Innovation. I'm Casey Morabito. To design a tornado-proof building, you have to not only protect the structure against strong winds, but also against the debris that a tornado flings around. Ernst Kiesling is a professor of civil engineering at Texas Tech University.
4: Certainly the most common materials are those that come from the roofs of destroyed houses. So we've, through a lot of observation and studies, concluded that a reasonable criterion for residential shelters is to prevent perforation by a 15-pound 2x4 traveling at 100 miles per hour.
3: The challenge was to figure out a way to test whether a wall can stop a 2x4 hurtling through the sky.
4: When we started in the mid-70s doing debris impact testing on buildings, we simply looked over the tallest building on campus, which at that time was the architecture building, put some guy wires down on the side of it, and dropped 2x4s off the side of the building to impact wall sections at the ground level. But we didn't have enough height to get the speeds we wanted.
3: So Ernst Kiesling and his fellow engineers invented the wind cannon.
4: In launching the debris in the laboratory, the wind cannon simply thrusts a missile, as we would call it, through the action of basically a big air gun. It's still not a science where we can predict that a given missile will or will not perforate a given wall section. The only foolproof way is to test it.
3: And those tests allow engineer Ernst Kiesling and his colleagues to design safer tornado shelters. Voices of Innovation is presented by the American Association of Engineering Societies.
5: Don, why are you slouching? Don't you know it's bad for you?
6: Well, did you know that about 200 tons of debris strike the Earth every day? So I was thinking, although most of this stuff burns up in the atmosphere, the resulting dust still settles and adds to the Earth's mass. That's about 500,000 tons per year.
5: All right, but what does all this have to do with your posture?
6: I'm getting to that. So if the Earth keeps accumulating mass, doesn't that mean that the Earth's gravitational pull has been increasing? After all, gravity is directly proportional to mass.
5: Are you saying you can't sit up straight because gravity is stronger now than it used to be?
6: Admit it, Yael, it's a good one.
5: Not if you think about it carefully. For example, do you know what the Earth's mass is?
6: Of course I do. I just don't know how to say it. In metric tons, it's approximately 6 followed by 21 zeros.
5: Right. So assuming that your estimate is correct and the Earth accumulates 500,000 tons of debris every year, this means that in the 60 million years since dinosaurs existed, the Earth would have accumulated approximately 30 trillion tons of meteoric debris. That's 13 zeros.
6: Yael, I think my mind is starting to boggle.
5: Well, the point is that a number with 13 zeros is minuscule relative to a number with 24 zeros. While 30 trillion tons sounds impressive, it's nothing compared to the Earth's total mass. So it's definitely not all that extra gravity that's making you slouch.
6: That certainly made me sit up and take notice.
5: This moment of science came from Indiana University with underwriting from the Office of the Vice President for Research and Textilery Weavers of Bloomington, Indiana, creating handwoven throws, pillows, and accessories for America's homes since 1979.
6: Today's program was prepared by Denise Brown with help from Richard Dreisen in astronomy. I'm Don Glass.
5: And I'm Yael Cassander.

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3: Hello, this is Angel Essen, Riverbender, and I hope you are having a wonderful day. Now and then, it's good to pause in our pursuit of happiness and just be happy. This quote by poet Guillaume Apollinaire means getting out of the everyday trap of thinking you will only be satisfied once you achieve a specific milestone. Instead, remember that happiness is a state of mind and not a destination. So choose to activate your mind at any time without a specific reason. Now, let's see what we have going on for today. Donald Trump booed by the crowd during the anthem prior to Game 3 of the NBA Finals. And this is out of the New York Associated Press. Donald Trump was booed loudly by fans inside Madison Square Garden when he was shown on video screens during the national anthem as he became the first sitting president to attend an NBA Finals game. Chants of USA, USA echoed through the arena as Avery Wilson sang the Star Spangled Banner. But they gave way to boos moments later as Trump was displayed on the jumbo screens giving a military salute. The jeers ended when the U.S. flag followed him on the screens, and fans cheered when the New York Knicks players were shown. Mentions of the San Antonio Spurs also elicited ferocious boos. The president was unfazed. It was, I think, mostly cheers, he told reporters after the game before boarding Air Force One to return to Washington. It was loud, and it was very enthusiastic. Trump watched Game 3 from Knicks owner James Dolan's suite along with granddaughter Kai, personal advisor Boris Epstein, and cabinet secretaries Lee Zeldin, Sean Duffy, and Doug Burgum. He sat next to Dolan for the first quarter and spent part of the second talking to NBA Commissioner Adam Silver and Republican gubernatorial hopeful Bruce Blakeman. Trump's Marine One helicopter flew from his home in New Jersey and landed near Wall Street before his motorcade made its way up through Manhattan and to the arena roughly an hour before tip-off. He encountered a handful of people making rude gestures, and outside the area, one group held signs saying, "Trump must go." He settled into Dolan's suite shortly afterwards. During the afternoon before Trump's arrival, the New York Police Department and the U.S. Secret Service set up a large perimeter surrounding Madison Square Garden. Fans lined up to get inside the arena more than 4 hours before tip-off in a scene more closely resembling New Year's Eve's in Times Square than the usual lead-up to a basketball game. They were required to provide a ticket or pass to get past various checkpoints, along with going through a Transportation Security Administration-style magnetometer. Secret Service personnel and police were positioned at every corner and in large numbers. Daily commuters, tourists visiting Manhattan, and fans were all confounded at various times as they tried to maneuver the security. After traveling from his home in Florida for the game, Knicks fan Greg Weldon said the main inconvenience faced so far has been the lack of information. "We've asked so many cops, Secret Service guys, and guys with machine guns, what to do? Where should we go?" He said, "Nobody knows." Knicks coach Mike Brown and Spurs counterpart Mitch Johnson downplayed any concept of being inconvenienced by the closures and enhanced security because of Trump. "There's a lot going on, and I'd much rather be a part of it than not," Johnson said. With security stepped up, a watch party outside was canceled, and ticket holders were not allowed to bring bags inside the garden. fans had gathered near the arena to watch games during the playoff run, during which the Knicks have won 13 games in a row to reach the final for the first time since 1999 and move two victories from their first NBA title since 1973. We are looking forward to bringing back watch parties for Game 4, Police Commissioner Jessica Tisch said at a news conference Monday. But I think New Yorkers are used to presidents coming to town, and they understand that generally means lockdowns of areas, and that's what you're going to see tonight at the Garden. The Knicks' streak was broken Monday night, with the Spurs winning 115-111. Game 4 will be played Wednesday night at the Garden. This is the latest major sporting event Trump has attended during his time as president, and the security measures have created major hassles for fans. Thousands of fans missed the start of last year's U.S. Open men's singles final between Carlos Alcaraz and Jannik Sinner because of lengthy security lines. Even though the U.S. Tennis Association pushed back the start of the match by a half hour, many fans still couldn't get in because added measures meant that they had to go through screening not only when they arrived at the Billie Jean King National Tennis Center, but again in front of the steps into Arthur Ashe's stadium where Trump watched from a suite. Federal law enforcement officials have been re-examining Trump's security in light of three incidents in the past 2 years, a shooting at a 2024 rally in Butler, Pennsylvania, the discovery of a man armed with a rifle as Trump played golf in West Palm Beach, Florida later that year, and the recent shooting at the White House Correspondents Association dinner. Asked Sunday his thoughts on Trump attending Knicks center Mitchell attending Knicks center Mitchell Robinson said, "Cool, I guess. We can still get out there and play no matter who's there and who's not." Mayor Zoran Mamdani and other dignitaries were also at the game, as were Yankees Hall of Famer Derek Jeter and two-time Super Bowl winning quarterback Eli Manning of the Giants. It was already hard enough for Knicks fans to get inside Madison Square Garden because of astronomical ticket prices. The get-in price for one ticket is higher than the average cost of monthly rent in New York, surging over $5,000. The best seats were listed for tens of thousands of dollars. Mamdani said he bought his ticket, which he said was standing room only, for about $1,000 directly from Madison Square Garden. The difficulty of seeing the game in person has prompted fans to crowd bars, streets, and watch parties all over the city. The watch party near the Garden has become a major event all throughout the playoffs, but with Trump attending, that event was moved a few blocks away outside the security perimeter at Bryant Park. "We improvise," said Knicks guard Jose Alvarado, who is a New York native. "We're New Yorkers. We're going to find a way to watch the game, and that's what we're doing." Southern Baptist Convention weighs stricter ban on churches with women pastors, and this is out of the Orlando, Florida Associated Press. Southern Baptists are beginning their annual meeting Tuesday morning, where church representatives in the staunchly conservative evangelical domination are expected to vote on a constitutional amendment that would formally ban churches with women pastors. Church representatives in the nation's largest Protestant denomination are also slated to elect a new leader and vote on a raft of resolutions ranging from immigration and anti-Semitism. This will be the fourth year in a row that messengers, as the church delegates are known, are voting on an amendment regarding women pastors. The Southern Baptist Convention statement of belief, "The Baptist Faith and Message," opposes women pastors, but its churches are independent and the denomination can't tell them what to do. But the denomination can exclude a church from its ranks, and it has already expelled some churches with women in senior pastoral positions. Opinions have been more mixed on the status of churches with women in associate pastoral roles. The currently proposed amendment would specifically ban churches where women have the office of pastor or are functioning as one, including preaching to the assembled congregation. Such an amendment would require a two-thirds vote in two consecutive years, which it has failed to attain over the previous 3 years, despite getting a majority of votes. The latest version of the amendment is being proposed by Albert Moeller, president of Southern Baptist Theological Seminary in Kentucky. He said a constitutional amendment would provide clarity and prevent the long and time-consuming debates that the issue has drawn in recent years. Moeller was also a lead author of the revision to the Baptist faith and message in 2000, which incorporated the opposition to women pastors. That statement was adopted in the Orange County Convention Center, the same Orlando Convention Hall where this week's meeting is taking place. Southern Baptist leaders cite biblical passages that clearly limit the role of pastor to men. While that view has predominated within the SBC, advocates for women in pastoral roles have cited biblical passages where women are empowered to share the gospel. God calls women to pastor, preach, and minister, proclaims a billboard near the convention center. The billboard is sponsored by Baptist Women in Ministry, an advocacy group working in a variety of Baptist denominations. The messengers are also expected to vote on resolutions that condemn anti-Semitism and call for humane treatment of migrants while affirming the legitimacy of immigration enforcement. Rob Reiner's son, Nick, seeks money from trust parents left him for his defense in their killings. And this is out of the Los Angeles Associated Press. Rob Reiner's son, Nick Reiner, is seeking unpaid money from a trust his parents established for him, saying he needs it to help him in his defense against charges that he killed them. A petition filed by the 32-year-old Nick Reiner's civil attorneys in a Los Angeles County court on Monday says the trustees overseeing the funds have denied them to him without legal justification, and he needs and should get them now. Nick loved his parents, and he is devastated by their deaths. But the facts about what did and did not happen to them are not at issue in this trust litigation, the petition says. Like anyone accused of a crime, Nick is presumed innocent, and he is entitled to mount his defense with the resources that are lawfully his own. The director and Hollywood luminary Rob Reiner and his wife, photographer and producer Michelle Singer Reiner, were stabbed to death in their home in the upscale Brentwood section of Los Angeles on December 14th. Nick Reiner was arrested hours later and has since pleaded not guilty on two accounts of murder. Reiner retained high-profile private lawyer Alan Jackson to represent him, but less than a month later, Jackson left the case for reasons he said he couldn't share. The new filing reveals that Reiner's siblings, Jake and Rami Reiner, have initially agreed to pay for Jackson, but reversed course. In a declaration, including a petition, Jackson said, "My firm stands ready, willing, and able to resume representation of Mr. Reiner's if funds become available." The filings also say that apart from the larger Reiner Family Trust, which is not at issue, Rob and Michelle Reiner established smaller individual trusts for Nick Reiner and his siblings. It says they left unambiguous instructions in Nick Reiner's trust established in 1993 that he was to receive half its money when he turned 30 and the rest at 35. But the filing says Reiner never received the funds he was entitled to at 30 and that the trustee overseeing them since February, attorney Paul R. Cannon, has given a shifting series of excuses and justifications to deny Reiner the money, including concerns about Reiner's competence that have no bearing on a payout that is mandatory. Reiner says he should also get money he was to receive at age 35 immediately because his defense and his need for basic necessities in jail require it. The petition says the trust has at least $1.5 million in assets, but that Cannon will not share the exact amount of its value. Cannon did not immediately respond to an after-hours email seeking comment. Proceedings in Reiner's murder case are moving slowly. He is scheduled to return to court for a pretrial hearing in September. He is eligible for the death penalty, but District Attorney Nathan Hochman has said his office has not yet decided whether to seek it. Authorities have said nothing about possible motives, and leaks in the case have been virtually non-existent on both sides. A court order has kept most details of the autopsy a secret. Many of the most basic questions about the killing remain unanswered publicly. On the day he left the case, Jackson, speaking outside court, declared adamantly that, pursuant to the laws of California, Nick Reiner is not guilty of murder. In April, Jake Reiner gave his first detailed account of the experience of losing his parents and having his brother at the center of it, calling it a living nightmare that is too devastating to comprehend. Rob Reiner was a prolific director whose work included some of the most memorable and endlessly watchable movies of the 1980s and 90s. His credits include This Is Spinal Tap, Stand By Me, A Few Good Men, and When Harry Met Sally, during the production of which he met photographer Michelle Singer. They wed soon after and were married for 36 years. Japanese city captures bear that caused fear and school closures, and this is out of the Tokyo Associated Press. A wandering bear that scared residents of a Japanese city just north of Tokyo was captured today after several days of panic during which all schools were closed. The bear was first spotted on Saturday near a park at Utsunomiya, a city north of Tokyo with a population of 500,000. City officials have said they received dozens of reports of bear sightings in the following days, including near a library, schools, and a community center, causing them to close all city-run schools Monday and Tuesday. The city issued bear warnings via social media and dispatched a public announcement vehicle urging residents to take shelter inside buildings and vehicles if they encounter a bear, and to make sure to lock doors and windows and not to put out garbage at night. On Tuesday afternoon, the bear was found on a private property and shot by a veterinarian with a tranquilizer gun, city official Ryuhi Irie said. Nobody was injured. City officials used drones Tuesday to track the animal down after it was spotted earlier in the day at a university campus, causing cancellations of all classes. Officials believe there was only one bear, but they are investigating to be safe, Irie said. The bear scare at Utsunomiya was the latest example of encroachment by Japan's growing bear population in areas with an aging and declining human population. Last week, another bear attacked four people in a residential area of Fukushima in northeastern Japan, causing moderate injuries. The Japanese government in March estimated the country's overall bear population at around 57,800. Officials have adopted a roadmap for bear population management that calls for systematic culls. Pope Leo XIV gets caught up in Spain's culture wars over soccer and language, and this is out of the Barcelona, Spain Associated Press. Pope Leo XIV found himself in the midst of Spain's two classic culture wars as he landed in Barcelona on Tuesday during his week-long visit to the country. The U.S.-born pontiff has rubbed Barcelona soccer fans the wrong way by saying he roots for Real Madrid instead of their beloved Barca. Barcelona's residents had already been speculating that he might make minimal use of their native Catalan during his trip to Barcelona instead of Spanish, which he speaks fluently. The Pope sought to disabuse them of the latter assumption soon after his arrival by speaking first in Catalan. The languages and teams have been longtime wedges between Spain's two biggest cities. The Real Madrid-Barcelona divide is one of the biggest rivalries in club football. The Pope is for all teams, but Prevost is for the Real Madrid, were the words that sealed Leo's sporting fate with many a Barca fan when he responded to a question on the papal plane en route to Spain. Real Madrid proudly posted the video of the moment and social media filled with comments about how the club is the team of God. Thomas Roncero, a popular sports commentator for the widely read Spanish sports daily, AS, said in a video that the Pope can't be for Barca because it is a sinful club. In his heart, he is of a pure and clean club like Madrid. For many non-Madrid fans, especially those in Spain's regions with different languages and strong local identities like Catalonia, Real Madrid is associated with strong central power. Many consider it almost a pillar of the state, along with the central government and the Catholic Church. The Pope, who preached unity to Spain's capital, aligned himself closely with Real Madrid during events in the city. He visited the club's museum to peruse its packed trophy case with Real Madrid president Florentino Perez, who gave him a Madrid shirt with Robert F. Prevost on the back. On Monday, thousands of Catholics packed the home venue of the Real Madrid for a rally with the Pope, featuring dancers kicking soccer balls while dressed in the white and yellow colors of the Holy See. Today, the church in Madrid has scored a great goal to always be remembered, Leo said. Folks in Barcelona noticed. A figure as important as he is shouldn't take sides. Now that he has said that he supports Real Madrid, well, I'm sorry, he has messed it up, said Eduard Mondorano, an office worker and Barcelona fan. He noted that Leo and Madrid players, whose uniforms are pristine white, also dress similarly. He wears all white, doesn't he? Enough said. Said Modrano as he spoke outside the Sagrada Familia Basilica, where the Pope on Wednesday will celebrate a mass in the major event of his stop in Spain's second city. With jumpsuits, wigs, and dance moves, these young boys and teens keep Elvis's legacy alive. And this is out of the Tupelo, Mississippi Associated Press. Nearly 50 years after Elvis Presley's death, a gaggle of exuberant young boys and teens shook up his hometown, intent on keeping the king's legacy alive for a new generation. Ranging in age from 7 to 17, some in jeweled jumpsuits, they took the stage at the Tupelo Elvis Festival's Youth Tribute Artist Competition last week. In contrast to their peers, who may never have heard of Elvis, the competitors have dedicated an enormous amount of time and energy to embodying the king's singing voice, mannerisms, and style. They are careful to specify they are Elvis tribute artists. Unlike impersonators who pretend to be Elvis and sometimes present a characterized version of the king, tribute artists strive for authenticity. Some were costumes created by B&K Enterprises Costume Company, a company licensed to recreate Elvis's outfits and provide costumes for Elvis movies, musicals, and TV shows. We're not trying to be him, said Tucker Gladden, age 17, from Madison, Mississippi. We want to recreate the experience as much as we can for people that maybe didn't get to see Elvis in their lifetime. As for their fascination with a long dead musician, several of the tribute artists credited the 2022 Elvis movie with sparking their interest. A couple said their admiration began after discovering they were distantly related to Elvis. Others said it was Elvis's faith and charity that inspired them. Some said they had been performing Elvis songs since they were 3 years old. For 16-year-old Aiden Malloy from Logansport, Indiana, it was the way Elvis's music helped him during a difficult time in his life and motivated him to begin performing as an Elvis tribute artist 3 years ago. I just broke down in tears because it healed me, Malloy said. I think Elvis is the healer. In an afternoon of dazzling outfits and daring dance moves, the performers got the audience clapping, singing, and swaying along to their Elvis covers. Ultimately, R.J. Hersey, a 14-year-old from Bloomington, Illinois, won the competition. Hersey, who inherited his love of Elvis from his grandfather, said he practices his tributes every day, and when he's too sick to sing, he researches. He performs at nursing homes and assisted living facilities and hopes to someday star in a remake of an Elvis movie. It's humbling, Hersey said. It makes you feel good because we know that he died thinking he'd be forgotten. And we're just so glad he's still around. While in Tupelo, the tribute artist also toured the Elvis Presley birthplace, a sprawling complex that includes the home where Elvis was born and the church where he was first exposed to Southern gospel music. It feels so surreal to pay tribute to Elvis in his hometown, said 15-year-old Charles Session from Morrilton, Arkansas. I hope that he's looking down and smiling at all these young performers. And now on to some local news. Fake stick-up video sparks police warning in Fairview Heights by Dan Brannan. The Fairview Heights Police Department said officers responded Friday, June 5th, to a report of a suspicious incident at First Community Credit Union in Fairview Heights, where investigators later determined there was no actual threat. After a man entered the bank, raised a stick and said, "Attention everyone, this is a stick-up," while recording the encounter for a social media post. Police said the call came in about 4:53 p.m. on Friday. Officers quickly investigated and found the incident was an attempt to create a viral video, according to the department. The department said that regardless of intent, comments, and actions that simulate a robbery or other violent crime are taken seriously by law enforcement, financial institutions, and the public. Such conduct can create fear among employees and customers, disrupt business operations, and result in a significant emergency response, the department said. Police said social media trends and prank videos often carry unintended consequences, and that what is meant as a joke can be perceived as a legitimate threat.

0: they believe a threat may exist. St. Louis Zoo mourns death of beloved Mara at age 57. The St. Louis Zoo announced today that Mara, a 57-year-old Sumatran orangutan and one of the oldest of her species in North America, died on Wednesday morning, June 3rd. The zoo said Mara was the second oldest Sumatran orangutan in North America at the time of her death and had been receiving specialized care for multiple advanced health conditions related to her age. We are deeply saddened to share the passing of Mara, our beloved 57-year-old Sumatran orangutan, the zoo said in a statement. Mara came to the St. Louis Zoo in 1992. The zoo said she was a mother of five, grandmother of two, and great-grandmother of one, including Sagria, Ginger, and Ruba, who were born at the St. Louis Zoo. In 2014, at age 45, Mara became the oldest Sumatran orangutan in the AZA orangutan SSP to give birth, according to the zoo. The zoo described Mara as a curious, gentle, and attentive mother and role model within her family group. Her care team especially loved watching her interact with her youngest grandson, age two, Forrest, the zoo said. The zoo also said that Mara was an avid people watcher and was often seen supervising zoo staff near her habitat. She also enjoyed washing items with a bubble bath and taking long, comfortable naps under a sheet, according to the statement. She will be greatly missed by her orangutan family, care team, and all who knew her, the zoo said. The St. Louis Zoo asks the public to keep Mara's care team in your thoughts during this difficult time. Wood River Farmers Market to open with renewed energy. Wood River's annual Summer Farmers Market opens this week from 4 to 7 p.m. on Thursdays, starting June 11th through September 24th. Wood River Main Street will host their Farmers Market in the downtown lots of Madison Avenue and First Street. Community members and guests are invited to come by and shop local farmers, makers, and bakers while enjoying live music. We have a food truck coming every week. We have a band coming every week. A lot of bakers and makers. The produce will come in a little bit later, but we've got meat, we've got eggs, we've got all kinds of things, said Charlotte, who is organizing the market this year. I'm really excited about it, and I'm hoping people will come down and do some shopping with our brick and mortars and do shopping with our vendors and eat dinner and then bring their lawn chairs and listen to the band. Charlotte explained that she loved going to the farmers market over the past few years, but she was really disappointed by last year's market because there were only a few vendors. She spoke to Wood River Main Street's director, Kristen Burns, about letting her take over the market as her own project. Over the past few months, Charlotte has traveled to vendor fairs and reached out to several artisans and farmers. She has about 50 vendors currently signed up to vend at the market on June 11th, and she is ecstatic. Have a great rest of your week, and please remember to enjoy life's little special moments. And if you can't find any, create some.
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3: Hello, listeners. Time Magazine for this week. Again, this week's issue is June 8, 2026, volume 207, numbers 19 and 20, the second part of that issue we began last week. We'll begin this issue with a feature article entitled The Main Man, The Rise of Controversial Combat Veteran Graham Platner and the Democrats' Populist Rebellion. Julia Terosa is the author. Politics, the Insurgent. Graham Plattner is

sitting down for a bite between campaign events in his dining room overlooking Frenchman Bay, the scenic Down East waterway, where he once farmed oysters, and more recently takes reporters on boat rides to talk about his unexpected political ascent. Sun streams into the rooms, which is decorated with family photos and wooden Easter eggs painted pastel shades. Suddenly, Plantner's black lab, Zavon, named after rock star Warren, lunges at the tinfoil-wrapped breakfast sandwich on the table. Plantner sticks his hand into the dog's mouth to wrestle it away. "Hey, that's not great for you, you effing idiot," Plantner says. His hand is bleeding, but he doesn't stop talking. Quote, "Very, very few people get an opportunity in life to do something really big about things they really care about," he tells me. "And for some weird accident of history, that opportunity arose, and here I am." Plantner's story feels a lot like a Pat movie plot, with Democratic voters yearning for an outsider to shake up the system. Along comes a rough-hewn, gravelly-voiced Marine Corps veteran from Sullivan, Maine, population 1,300, as their new national star. He barnstorms the state with a pugilistic brand of economic populism, building a following so quickly that he forces his central casting opponent, the two-term Democratic governor, Janet Mills, out of the race before voters can cast a ballot. Even in this anti-establishment, unabashedly ageist political moment, Plantner's rise has been remarkable. Yes, Miller is 78. She's also a lifelong Mariner who served as state attorney general and DA, went toe-to-toe with President Donald Trump, and was the hand-picked Senate recruit of the National Democratic leaders. Plantner, 41, is a newcomer, carrying enough baggage to sink an oyster boat, a Nazi tattoo, a DUI from post-military period of heavy drinking, and a trove of Reddit posts that spewed hostility in almost every direction. Working class candidates are having a moment. But surely many Democrats lament the party could have found one who hadn't, for example, defended peeing on dead Taliban fighters or joked about Virgin Mary being a shank. Voters gravitated toward Plantner anyway, after decades of nominating button-up technocrats with glittering resumes. Many Democrats wanted candidates with flaws, faded ink, and redemption arcs that resemble their own. Plantner's past, in other words, may actually be his path. Quote, "Plantner's rise fits a moment where many Democrats feel the traditional playbook hasn't worked, either politically or personally," says ad maker Jim Margolis, who advised Barack Obama's presidential campaigns. Quote, "Democrats are willing to bet on someone who may have a few warts but feels fresh, unscripted, and tuned in. His difference may well be his secret sauce." The test will come in November when Plantner squares off against the five-term Republican incumbent, Susan Collins, with control of the Senate on the line and his controversies dominating the airwaves. A victory could change the kind of candidate Democrats recruit for public office for years to come, especially as millennials with problematic outline footprints hit middle age. Plantner's candidacy is forcing the party to come to terms with what is willing to rise in exchange for a fighter. People don't want cowards who are like trying to find this moderate message, to find this mythical center, Plantner says as we ride in his truck to a town hall in Orono. Quote, "We are a form of class war.
And if Democratic Party is going to have a future with working people, it needs to pick the side of working people. On a blue sky morning in April, Plattner arrives at Ellsworth Public Library, a quaint, white-collar, colonial 15 minutes from his home. Across Maine, he has been working rooms 10 times this size. But as he greets the group of wrinkled and familiar faces, he's overtaken by emotion. Quote, "It's really important to me that I come from this community," Plattner tells them, his voice faltering. The crowd gives him a moment to collect himself before thick Maine accent breaks the silence. "Take a hanky, Graham," a woman calls out. "F off," he says tenderly. Plattner was raised and rebuilt his top life nearby, taking over a family's friend's small oyster farm in 2019, and later joining the Sullivan Planning Board and becoming a harbor master of the bay. He lives in a modest two-story house, paid for by a loan from his father, its porch stacked with fishing equipment, just three doors down from his childhood home. Quote, "A lot of friends of mine, their dads were fishermen, or independent contractors, clam diggers, people just figuring it out," Plattner tells me. "But they made it work, and they grew up in decent houses. They raised families, and their kids went to college. Today, those kids who are now my age can't afford a home in this part of the state." Plattner may project the kind of blue-collar voice Democrats have rarely nominated of late, but his opponents have sought to highlight his family's money to discredit his working-class image. His grandfather was a celebrated architect who designed the original Windows on the World restaurant and iconic futuristic furniture. His father was a lawyer, and his mother owns a successful restaurant in town. Plattner briefly attended the elite Hotchkiss School in Connecticut. Quote, "I absolutely hated it because I was surrounded by, frankly, rich kids," Plattner says. "It was a world I did not understand." He transferred to a prep school in Bangor, where he captained the wrestling team and served and acted in community theater productions. Republican groups have also noted that Plattner lives off his disabled veterans assistance checks. He gets free health care and $4,800 per month for injuries connected to his service, including herniated discs and post-traumatic stress disorder, and doesn't collect a salary as an oyster farmer. Plattner wanted to join the military from a young age. By three, he was wearing his great-grandfather's World War I helmet around the house, his mother recalls. As a teenager, he became a World War II buff and a skeptic of U.S. military adventurism. His superlative in high school yearbook was, "Most likely to start a revolution." In 2002, 2 years before he enlisted to fight in the war in Iraq, he protested President George W. Bush's plan for it during a visit to a local airport. Plattner went on to serve three tours there as a Marine infantryman, engaging in close combat in Ramadi and Fallujah. Quote, "Infantry units have been very different versions of value sets and virtues than the regular world," Plattner says. "Literally, it's our job to kill people." He enrolled at George Washington University in D.C., but struggled to adjust and decided to re-enlist in the Army. On a fourth tour, this time in Afghanistan, with the Army National Guard, he led a rifle squad into Gorband District, training Afghan police. Quote, "I go back to Afghanistan in 2010, firmly believing that I am part of, like, a new army, that we're going to do it differently. And we did absolutely fucking the same thing differently," he says. "Nothing differently. All military brass wanted to know," he recalls, "was how many foot patrols, how many enemies killed."
In 2007, while

Lee Plattner and some fellow Marines were drunk in Split, Croatia, where they decided to get matching tattoos, he says. Plattner has said they agreed on a skull and crossbones because they thought the image looked tough. It also bore a close resemblance to the Totenkopf, an insignia adopted by the Nazi SS that is still associated with white supremacist and neo-Nazi hate groups. When Plattner knew this was a matter of dispute, an anonymous acquaintance told Jewish Insider that Plattner was aware of the tattoo's meaning years before it became national news. The source alleged that in a 2012 exchange, Plattner referred to it as my Totenkopf. Plattner's former political director, Genevieve McDonald, told the Bangor Daily News last October that Plattner had informed her in August that he had a tattoo that could be problematic. She resigned before it became public. McDonald declined to speak to Time, but has said it was far-fetched for anyone well-versed in military history to not know the meaning of the symbol. Plattner was forced to declare that he was not a secret Nazi. He maintains that he was unaware of the tattoo's meaning until October 2025, and promptly had it covered up. I took my shirt off in front of my Jewish family for 17 years, Plattner says. His sister-in-law and his stepbrother are Jewish. If I thought I had some obvious symbol associated with Nazism, I would not have done that. He notes that when he went to work on a security team defending the U.S. ambassador to Afghanistan, he had to go through a full-body screening for gang and hate tattoos, implying that the military brass missed the connection too. But for those worried about tattoo, Plattner, an outspoken critic of Israel, compounded concerns by amplifying a post by a notorious anti-Semite on social media and appearing on a podcast with a different anti-Semitic conspiracy theorist. Quote, I don't know that means he's going to lose, says Matt Bennett of the Third Way, a central democratic organization that backed Mills. But I do wish we could be talking about something other than what this guy wrote on Reddit and wrote on his body. Leslie Harlow, Plattner's mother, recalls picking her son up from his final deployment and being struck by all the family waiting in a North Carolina parking lot without anyone from the government or the military to greet them. Quote, we have delivered these children to you guys. There were no weapons of mass destruction. You are now sending these people home, and we just have to go to Hooters and get a hamburger, she says. I found it really symbolic of how we treat families that have sacrificed their children. Plattner returned to Maine depressed, drinking too much, and suffering from PTSD. It was during this period that he wrote many of the 1,800 posts he authored on Reddit under the alias of P. Hustle. Many of them are angry and offensive. In 2013, he argued women shouldn't get too drunk if they were worried about sexual assault. That same year, Plattner, who did a stint as Capitol Hill bartender, asked why black people don't tip. He used a homophobic slur in 2018. Agreed cops were bastards in 2020, and described himself as a communist in 2021. When these comments emerged in mid-October, staff members fled. The campaign appeared to be on the verge of implosion. Instead, Plattner's fundraising improved. More volunteers signed on, and he kept climbing in the polls. When I asked Plattner's mom about the surge, she was unsurprised, noting the disconnect between the national backlash and the response from Maine voters. Quote, I'm hopeful that Graham's honesty and his willingness to be so clear about his own struggles can be better understood by the American people, Harlow says. I'm also very headstrong about what people here in Maine want. At a town hall at the University of Maine campus, I watched Plattner give his stump speech to a packed auditorium before taking questions.
A female veteran and social worker told Plattner she was a supporter, but works with sexual assault victims who remain skeptical, given his past comments. She asked him how he would convince voters on the fence. Plattner called himself a moron with blinders on, who didn't previously understand the epidemic of sexual assault. Quote, to those who are still worried, I get it, he says. He promised to push for better protection against sexual abuse in the military if he's elected. When he got to what has become the thesis of his campaign, quote, if you believe in transformative politics, which I do, he says, you have to believe in the ability of people to transform. The crowd gave him the loudest response of the evening. Several dozen stood to applaud. Plattner, sitting on a tree stump in a field adjacent to his house, posing for photos, when a campaign staffer named Ryan Barto notices the pin on his lapel. What is that? Barto asks. Plattner doesn't respond at first. It's an Easter lily, he explains, a little reluctantly, anticipating what's coming. These are all over Boston right now. The flower, often worn during Easter, is a symbol of remembrance for the Irish Republican combatants who died in the 1916 Easter Rising. In Northern Ireland, it's a more divisive symbol of support for a provisional IRA, which quickly becomes clear to the staffer's furious Googling. Barto suggests Plattner lose the pin for the pictures. Quote, let's elect you first, then we can work on Irish independence, he jokes. I'm not taking it off, Plattner replies. A discussion of whether there should be a free and independent Ireland is absolutely a discussion I'd have. When he covered up the token coffin, he chose a Celtic knot. Plattner's campaign has been at times a tussle between the candidate and the tactician trying to package him. One morning last July, Daniel Moroff, a progressive strategist who recruited the mechanic and the U.S. Navy veteran Dan Osborne to run for Senate in Nebraska, drove to Plattner's home unannounced. Moroff had seen the video of Plattner rallying against a proposed Norwegian salmon farm in Freshman Bay, arguing that it would devastate the local ecosystem. He wanted to pitch Plattner on running for Senate. Plattner says he was ambivalent at first. He had been working as an organizer for several years with grassroots Democratic group Acadia Action, protesting the Trump administration and helping the homeless. He says he had considered running for state legislature someday. The Senate was not on his radar. But when Moroff came back to him with a fundraising plan and an idea for his first ad, Plattner decided to go for it. Quote, not all of us U.S. Senate candidates set out to run their campaign like a community organizing project, Moroff says. When I joined Plattner for 3 days in April, he was doing 3 or 4 events a day, from a crowd of 1,000 to coffee with a Trump supporter. A conversation with a campaign would clip into the social media video. Plattner says he writes his own speeches, which pinball from New Deal to Apocalypse Now. In interviews, he sounds blunt and unrehearsed, but what stands out is his supporters, is his fluency with the anxieties of the moment and his ability to connect with the hurt underneath them. When Plattner talks about higher wages and better health care, he frames themes as a way to give people more time for family, for community, for things that make me feel fuller. He talks about isolation and loneliness and how they allow divisions to harden. In a middle school cafeteria in Augusta, I watched Plattner move 55-year-old Evan Stevens, a Democrat who works at a car dealership, to tears as he spoke about the need for connection. Alex Polyakov, an 82-year-old retired Air Force pilot, called him authentic.
quote, he appeals to the main population who says, we want to change and we'll take a chance. In Orano, Jim Pardia, a dishwasher from Old Town, called Plattner's crotchety old Down East and meant it as a compliment. Bobby O'Brien, a 77-year-old event planner in Ellsworth, praised his focus on the next generation. Quote, what chance are they going to have? Instead of dwelling on Trump, Plattner speaks about the billionaires dominating the political system. He has a relationship with Senator Bernie Sanders and wants to bolster the chamber's populist bloc. He argues that if Democrats don't pass policies that improve people's lives, they could lose working class voters forever. Quote, my biggest fear is if Democrats ride a wave of anti-Trump sentiment back into power, but do it with people who don't have an interest in showing up for the fight and making change, he says, they may never give us another chance. But the next wave of right-wing fascism could be far worse. Plattner supports packing the Supreme Court, scrapping the filibuster, enacting Medicare for All, and banning congressional stock trading. He gets in the weeds on issues about, like, commercial fishing regulations. Plattner deviates from his party on guns. He owns an AR-15S and opposes a federal assault weapons ban and has little regard for Democratic leaders. He wants to jettison Chuck Schumer, 75, as the top Democrat in the Senate and floats four possible replacements. Senators Chris Von Hollen, Mark Kelly, Chris Murphy, and Brian Schatz. He boasts that he would bring a savvy caucus. He would bring a savvy the caucus lacks. I was a bartender on Capitol Hill. I got three people drunk. I got these people drunk for years. It's fascinating to realize how bad at politics people actually are, he says. Quote, a lesson of this that has been terrifying him, but also reassuring. He can beat them, and we understand politics better than they do. But there's a reason Collins, the last Republican senator from New England, is a five-term incumbent. Democrats have had her on the ropes before. Democrat Sarah Gideon was up on Collins in several polls in 2020, only to lose by 9 points. While Plattner leads in some early surveys, to close the deal, he will need to explain how he'll fill the shoes of someone who has time and again delivered funds for Maine as chair of the Senate Appropriations Committee. Wary Democrats whisper that Plattner's past could hold more controversies. Adam Lee, a Mills supporter who owns a chain of car dealerships in Maine, says he will vote for the presumptive Democratic nominee reluctantly. Quote, he has electrified people, he admits, but there are things he said that are really not okay. Plattner is trying to make amends. He has told people across Maine how ashamed he is of his past comments. He has held a Passover Seder with supporters this spring. He also contends there's hypocrisy embedded in the criticism. Quote, we have a lot of society that very much glorifies military service. But then the moment we have to talk about the realities of it, everybody's like, that's offensive, he complains. I mean, I get effing asked about the tattoo every time. Amy Gertner, Plattner's wife, was sitting on a small back deck in mid-April, passing out treats to her dogs. A former middle school art teacher, Gertner was 5 weeks pregnant. She and her husband have been open about their difficult path to start a family, sharing that they journeyed to Norway because IVF was cheapest there than in the U.S. The couple has done two embryo transfers this year while juggling a Senate campaign, part of which is focused on the promise to improve access to public health and fertility treatments. All campaigns are a bundle of unknowns. For Gertner, this one involves added hormones, medical appointments,
and national spotlight. Quote, I have teenage moments where I kick and scream and yell, and I say that this is unfair. And then I get out of my system, says Gertner, 40. We knew that he needed to do this. A few days after we spoke, Gertner miscarried. Plattner raced home from a town hall to be with her. They spent a few days binge-watching TV and learning guitar. They also put out a short statement about their loss. Quote, I never planned on talking about any of this, Gertner tells me in a recent phone call. But from the time we started sharing, people were telling us that our public story was offering hope. It's really isolating going through the healthcare system in general, and then it's extra isolating going through it as a woman trying to conceive. The raw vulnerability is a sharp departure from the sanitized way politics has long been practiced. Gertner gets frustrated with portrayals of her husband. Quote, I wouldn't have married Graham if he hadn't gone to therapy. I wouldn't have married him if he didn't learn from his mistakes, she says. She describes him as an optimist who sings sea chanties to the oysters, and he's pulling them up in the nets, and jokes that as the campaign takes time away from work on the water and at the gym, he's lost the calluses on his hands. Election this fall may come down to which version of Plattner voters think is real. The man with the tattoo and the Reddit posts, or the one who channeled his frustrations into a vision for change. At the town hall in Orano last month, a middle-aged man took to the mic during the Q&A and confessed to Plattner that he was torn. His dilemma wasn't about Plattner's past comments, but his fears for the future. Would Plattner become another John Fetterman, the Pennsylvania senator who wrote a wave of progressive promises to Washington and then tacked to the center, disappointing the Democrats who sent him there? Quote, I want to believe you so hard, but I feel so cynical about politics right now. It's not the first time we've seen this Mr. Smith goes to Washington thing, the man said. Why are you different? Plattner swept a hand across his auburn beard and launched into a pitch. He doesn't want to join the Senate to be part of the system. He wants to rip that system apart and build a better one. But that, he acknowledged, requires a leap of faith for voters to believe that he won't betray their values and has truly transformed. Quote, there's also an element of this, Plattner admits, where I really have to say, just trust me, bro. We continue with our reading of Time magazine for June 8th with another feature article. In fact, this is a special report on oceans and a number of articles, and we'll read about what we had discovered. Every coral counts. Researchers are racing to save the world's reefs. A lot of pictures in this, but I'll read the captions. Coral reefs are home to 1 in 4 ocean species, support fisheries, and protect coastlines from storm surges and rising sea levels. And they are at risk. Last fall, scientists reported that warm water coral reefs are passing their planetary tipping point, a threshold that, once crossed, leads to large, accelerating, and often irreversible changes. In this article, photographer Brita Jasinski spent 6 months with scientists across the UK and Germany as they raced to make these critical ecosystems more resilient, whether by freezing coral sperm in biobanks or controlling coral reproduction in labs, like the one that we see, it's on our picture here. Molecular Collections Coordinator Laura Silvis of the National Historical Museum of London and Biobank Manager Louise Gibson of the Institute of Zoology in London collect coral fragments to be used in a genetic diversity geographic origin simulation.
Our future reefs. In the wild, corals release eggs and sperm into the sea during mass spawning events. But rising temperatures are disrupting these delicate cycles. But replicating seasonal temperatures changes and natural lunar patterns can trigger these reproductive events in labs. In 2024, scientists at the Horniman Events Aquarium Project Coral Lab in London successfully spawned and reared the threatened pink sea fan, marking the first time the species was successfully raised in captivity in the UK. Quote, "It's not a silver bullet," says Jamie Craigs, principal aquarium coordinator at the Horniman Museum and Gardens. "Restoration is not going to rebuild the world's reefs," he says. "The scale at which we need to act is just far too vast for the current technology that we have. Restoration is about buying time in pockets to give corals at least a fighting chance into the future." Controlled feeding regimens, water quality management, and larval treatment support help researchers improve juvenile coral survival rates before outplanting them into vulnerable reef habitats. The advances also provide critical insights into the species' reproductive biology and resilience to environmental stressors like warming seas and ocean acidification. Quote, "There's a lot of variation between the types of corals," says Jamie Craigs. "Some already naturally cross the population, have a higher thermal tolerance than other places." Moving on to article on the oceans. Oceans of value. A new ecosystem of companies is seeing the benefit in protecting the oceans. Justin Werlin is the author. Long before Pierre Pazlier began an ocean experiment, he was a plastics packaging engineer, turning fossil fuels into the materials needed to ship and sell cosmetics. But he knew there had to be a better way. After taking a break from the corporate world, he went back to school and launched into an experimental phase with his co-founder, Rodrigo Garcia Gonzalez. In a makeshift kitchen lab, they played around with food materials, trying to figure out which would be the best job in mimicking plastics. Before long, they hit on a clue. Imitation caviar, whose tiny membranes are made from seaweed, behave in some ways like packaging they were trying to invent. The company they founded in 2014, NotPla, think not plastic, eventually expanded to build a product line including takeaways, boxes, flexible films, rigid cutlery, and seaweed-based paper. Perhaps most importantly, it joined a growing ecosystem of startups committed to simultaneously making the use of ocean resources and supporting their conservation. Inspired by companies like NotPla, the Bank Standard Chartered in 2023 wrote a white paper on seaweed, declaring it an investable asset category. Suddenly, capital began to flow to seaweed startups. Today, more than $780 million has been invested in seaweed ventures, according to Phyconomy, a seaweed investment tracker. Quote, "I see NotPla as a good, viable application to make the case for why it's worth spending more of our attention, brains, and dollars to the ocean space," says Pazlier. "There are a lot of solutions that are going to come from it in the future." Those solutions couldn't come fast enough. Oceans face continued and deepening threats from humans, from overfishing to plastic pollution. Coral reefs are dying at such a clip that scientists warn of irreversible loss. At the same time,
Oceans faced the challenge of funding pullbacks from governments and nonprofits. The fractured geopolitical landscape also hampers efforts to forge international conservation agreements, even though some big successes like High Seas Treaty have moved forward. But some environmental advocates, alongside growing numbers of entrepreneurs and investors, are coming around to a realization to position this threat slightly different and actually become an opportunity. Last year, J.P. Morgan estimated the value of ocean-related activity, what it called the annual gross marine product, at $2.5 trillion annually. And it noted that ocean climate startups have raised over $5 billion in venture funding over the past decade. Most is early-stage financing, meaning there may be much more to come as companies mature. We need to continue growing an asset class that is not just for impact investors or philanthropic investors, but something that people look at as part of their portfolio, says Philippe Cousteau, founder of the ocean tech company, Voici Reagan, and grandson of the famous oceanographer Jacques Cousteau. This is easier said than done. Oceans are a new investment category, and there's no guarantee enough investors will buy into the thesis to make it more than just a niche. Even if they do, it will be difficult to reach finance levels required to meet the scale of challenge. And some ocean advocates say the private sector is poorly positioned to decide what practices are actually sustainable, much less protect oceans equitably. Though the first law of the sea dates to the Middle Ages, oceans are profoundly difficult to regulate and manage, especially as some governments abandon climate policy. Guy Standing, an economist whose book, The Blue Commons, is considered a landmark ocean protection, described it as a Wild West situation. As President Donald Trump disrupts seemingly any intergovernment collaboration, it's in this gap that the private sector could determine the future. Its role in ocean protection may not have been the first best option, but with oceans in worsening shape and governments occupying with other priorities, it would be foolish to ignore the possibilities. At first blush, NAPLA may not sound like an ocean company. While the key material input is seaweed, Pasadena and the co-founder aren't oceanographers or marine biologists. Much of the company's work happens in London, far from the seaweed farms that supply its core ingredients. And its end use, namely packaging, is in some ways a more obvious categorization. But the company wears its ocean label proudly. Indeed, the raw material is its biggest selling point. And seaweed's biodegradability keeps plastics out of the ocean. Pasleer says that as of this year, the company has successfully replaced 40 million single-use plastic products. Most fundamentally, the company rests on the premise that oceans have value worth protecting. Quote, life started in the ocean, he said. We're really kind of like a massive step behind in terms of understanding, paying attention, and learning what can be done. Over the past several years, it's been almost impossible to miss the proliferation of companies pitching a new product at the intersection of oceans and sustainability. No matter where I go, there they are. In Rio de Janeiro, ahead of the COP30, I met with CEO Matter, a company that makes filters to capture microplastics from washing machines and textile factories before they end up in the rivers and eventually the oceans. At a clean tech incubator in London, I met with Global OTEC, a company that
uses ocean heat to generate electricity offshore. The company aims to provide small island countries with a reliable power source. And at this May's Milken Conference, a confluential business and finance gathering, I spoke with Cousteau about Voici Regan. The company builds coral reef replicas to install in areas where reefs have been lost or are suffering. Cousteau roots his pitch in economics. Quote, "Do-goodery will never unlock that scale of capital," Cousteau says. "The goal is to build something that intersects and that meets all the criteria for another infrastructure investment. There's plenty of that. Think of firms using oceans to remove carbon dioxide from the atmosphere, or those selling solutions that help communities adapt to rising sea levels. It includes offshore wind companies and ventures to capture tidal energy. Pharma startups are hoping they might source ocean ingredients for the next big drug. The World Economic Forum counts more than 880 companies as part of its Ocean Startups Coalition, but it's almost certainly an undercount. Quote, "This is not a small niche, cute area," Kate Danaher, managing director of Oceans at the S2G, an investment platform. Quote, "You can't look at the oceans as a sector. It's more of a theme. In a way, taking this mindset is an advantage. Broadening the aperture means a wider universe of companies to fund and protects against challenges in one technology or sector. But it also poses risks. Most investment firms lack teams with ocean expertise. Even those that do have them may not know about the specific part of the ocean that any given company is focused on. This will pose a growing challenge as companies mature and need to attract investments from a broader group that includes traditional private equity and banks. This disconnect will come to a head in the coming years as the first ocean investment funds launched in the past decade amid urgent climate concern reach maturity. Successful companies that either raise more money or stand on their own will give investors a sense of true opportunity. As with any company, the key is creating a business model that someone else will pay for. That means solving a problem or creating an opportunity for customers, not just advancing ocean protection. Quote, "When I go to speak at textile manufacturers, I am basically talking about how we're going to save them money," says Matter CEO Adam Root of the microplastics filter that cuts down on machinery's wear and tear. One group of companies that have seen particular success amid geographic or geopolitical tensions are those that claim to be at the intersection of oceans and defense. Think of companies that monitor and map the seas. They were built, in many cases, to provide conservation data, but now serve another purpose entirely as the U.S. and Europe increase spending on technologies with military or intelligence applications. But investors are not blindly optimistic, acknowledging that the shifting winds around emissions reduction have hit companies primarily offering decarbonization solutions like those selling expensive carbon credits or producing offshore wind. Corporations, of course, are just one part of the broader funding picture. For decades, financial firms have explored how boutique mechanisms can help fund nature production, including oceans. Blue bonds provide money to countries at favorable rates if the funds are used for ocean protection. And debt for future swaps help alleviate national debt in exchange for national nature protection. These financial mechanisms have had some success, but they have struggled to scale. Successful ocean companies
could change the way the private sector thinks about what it means to invest in and earn a return from oceans. Standing, the British labor economist is best known for his advocacy around universal basic income and calling for governments to play a more robust role guaranteeing citizens' financial security. In his 2022 Blue Commons, he challenges the concept that many ocean entrepreneurs and like-minded advocates have termed the blue economy. Oceans underpin all human society. Purely financial motivated efforts to protect them are, he argues, destined to fail. When we spoke in April, Standing expressed dismay at how collective efforts at ocean protection have stumbled or even moved in reverse. That said, he doesn't see private capital as the solution. Quote, I don't expect private equity to suddenly change and become pussycats and look after the environment, he told me. We need a new model to rescue the commons. It shouldn't be controversial to say the private sector isn't a replacement for public sector action, particularly when it comes to setting the rules of the road. Investors and entrepreneurs are experts at thinking about how to solve market problems, not about the broader ethical and political questions lurking under the surface. In most of my conversations with them, my question about how they define sustainability remains largely unanswered. Some things do seem beyond the pale to this group. Think deep sea mining or offshore oil drilling, but the technologies they tend to tout, from offshore wind to carbon capture, come with their own trade-offs. In an ideal world, decisions about how best to balance these factors could be decided by governments after consulting with the best available science and considering the political, economic, and social implications. Instead, official lack of consideration of the value of oceans may actually be slowing investment. Alfredo Giron, who heads the World Economic Forum's Ocean Action Agenda, says the government can play a key role by emphasizing the economic necessity of ocean protection. The big capital is not going to flow for real, he says, until the perception is changed. Big companies recognize the problem. They know their supply chains are threatened. They know many of their facilities face rising sea levels. But companies, by their very nature, are focused too narrowly to solve those global problems. We probably do need private sector money to flow into oceans. But the irony is that the private sector may need government guidance just as much. Once the direction of travel is clear, the billions of dollars flowing into ventures today can turn into trillions needed. The story is supported by the partnership with Outrider Foundation and journalism funding partner. Time is solely responsible for the content. And we continue on the same path with another article on the oceans for Time magazine, June 8th. The Ocean Understory. Biodiversity is the bedrock of resilience and helps forests show why. Tijana Baletta is the author. At the edge of Cape Town City Lights, one of the ocean's most intriguing ecosystems is held together by creatures most people have never seen. Here, beneath the swaying kelp canopy of the great African sea forest, a helmet snail rises from the sand, siphon probing like a periscope for the scent of sea urchins. It disarms their prickly spines with slime and liquefies them, their innards with acid, keeping the glazers in check and the forest from being devoured. The snail, in turn, must evade the masterful octopus that creeps between the amoeba-aminone-encrusted rocks.
while above them sharks prowl through the kelp understory. Between urchin spines, tiny crabs, and juvenile abalone take shelter while hungry fish swirl past. Each is part of a living network of interactions. Remove enough strands and the sea forests begin to unravel. Scientists say it is these intricate relationships that allow ecosystems like this to survive a warming ocean. Yet they remain dangerously overlooked, even as they die off. The Great African Sea Forest is the world's only sea bamboo forest, a vast underwater jungle stretching over 621 miles from the Namibia's desert coast down to the tip of South Africa. Cold upswellings rise from the deep, bringing nutrients that fuel an exploration of life. Much of it is found nowhere else on Earth. For at least 100,000 years, humans have lived alongside this ecosystem, foraging limpets and mussels from tidal pools and diving through the kelp for pearlescent abalone and fish. Today, the sea forest still sustains coastal communities and fisheries. Despite our long history with this ancient ecosystem, we are only beginning to grasp the magnitude of biodiversity yet to be uncovered here, says James Landschaft, marine biologist at the Sea Change Project, a South African non-governmental organization behind My Octopus Teacher, which was filmed in the Great African Sea Forest. In partnership with the Save Our Seas Foundation, they are creating the 101 Sea Forest Species app to catalog the science and stories of this kelp ecosystem, from massive flying saucer stingrays and inquisitive fur seals to peacock-feathered duster worms flaring like underwater fireworks. Underpinning the existence of all this life is the kelp itself, a large seaweed that grows in towering columns with long brown blades curling around it like leaves. These tall steeples create a living architecture unlike anything else in the ocean. Like forests on land, kelp forms dense canopies at the sea surface at shade amid a midwater understory, while below, their gnarled root-like holdfasts sculpt the seafloor. Each layer supports its own community of organisms. The Great African Sea Forest is not the planet's only sea forest. Kelp fingers nearly a third of the planet's coastlines, from California and Chile to Norway, Japan, and Australia. These ecosystems are productive and important rainforests or coral reefs, but far less well-known or studied. What happens inside kelp forests shapes wider ocean health. They sustain coastal fisheries, cycle nutrients, and buffer coastlines from storms at sea level rise and extreme weather intensities. Kelp has also received glowing attention as the planet's most efficient carbon absorbers. Unlike engineered climate solutions still on the horizon, kelp forests already function as a living climate infrastructure. Scientists say these benefits, valued at over $500 billion annually, depend on biodiversity. And yet, forests are disappearing fast. Roughly half have degraded in the past 50 years as marine heat waves push water beyond kelp's thermal limits. Pollution and coastal development degrade shoreline ecosystems. Overharvesting rips oceans from the seafloor, and overfishing disrupts the predator-preying relationships that keep these systems in balance. Quote, kelp forests are the fabric that weaves together the ocean and our seas outside tropics. So when you start to pull apart the thread of that fabric, everything starts to unravel, says Aaron Egger, founder and director of the Kelp Forest Alliance.
diversity, not just the number of species, but also the web of relationships between them, allows ecosystems to absorb shock.

0: The abundance is dizzying, the beauty overwhelming. The wonder of it all inspires people to protect what remains. In a warming world, this sea forest offers a glimpse of what remains possible life in all its spectacular form and is given a chance. That ends our reading of Time Magazine for this week, the second part of our double issue for June 8th, 2025. This is Ken Pagera signing off. Hope you have a great week. We will see you next week.
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2: Good afternoon. This afternoon, there is a slight chance of rain with a high near 97. Tonight, expect clear skies with a low near 85. Wednesday, expect sunshine with a high near 95. Wednesday night, expect clear skies with a low near 82. Thursday, there is a slight chance of rain with a high near 95. Get your weather every hour right here on Mind's Eye Radio, your virtual newsstand.
3: In Belleville and Collinsville and O'Fallon, it's overcast and 90 degrees.

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2: 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Financial news, national headlines, and the biggest stories from around the world. 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
3: And welcome to this edition of the Wall Street Journal. It's Monday, June 8th. And an exclusive in the Wall Street Journal is an article entitled, Driverless Trucks Are Here, and They're Delivering Bags of Doritos. PepsiCo has 41 trucks on the road in Arizona, Texas, and Arkansas, bringing the technology into the mainstream. This is written by Esther Funge. The byline is Phoenix. A 26,000-pound box truck loaded with Doritos and Frito-Lay chips rolls out of a distribution center bound for a Walmart store about 4 miles away. It looks like any other truck, but there's no one at the wheel. This is one of the 35 driverless trucks PepsiCo is running on Arizona roads, making it as the first major U.S. consumer goods company to disclose the real-life, large-scale use of autonomous trucks on public roads. They are traversing busy highways and local streets as they transport PepsiCo products between bottling plants, storage facilities, and stores like Walmart and Dollar General. At least 9 autonomous truck companies are operating in southern and south central states, especially Texas. But many still have human monitors at the wheel, or are being used only in limited tests. PepsiCo's operation, using trucks outfitted with sensors and computers from an autonomous truck company called Gatek, or G-A-T-I-K. It is a step beyond.

0: ground on par with the technical hurdles being cleared by much smaller, lighter, driverless passenger taxis from Waymo, Tesla, and other companies. These operations that we're running today are real. That's a quote from Jim Farrell, PepsiCo's Senior Vice President of Supply Chain. They are running in multiple markets in a live network, not like some experimental test environment. PepsiCo has 5 more trucks on the road in Texas and 1 in Arkansas. The medium-duty and heavy-duty box trucks are manufactured by Isuzu Motors, collaborating with Gatec in design and production. The truck has multiple cameras mounted at the front and back, as well as radar and LIDAR equipment that helps determine what's on the road. Inside the cab, there remains a steering wheel and air conditioning, as well as 3 iPad-sized screens showing the footage from the external cameras and the computer vision system, similar to the auto display in Tesla cars. In my brief test run, the steering wheel rotated itself as the truck made careful turns. It never went over the speed limit. Current trucks in production don't include the tablets, and future generations of driverless trucks won't technically require a steering wheel or even the cab. They will, however, continue to have an air conditioning system to cool the onboard computers, said Gatek, co-founder and chief engineer Apsla Komvat, who sat next to me during the test run in Phoenix's midday heat. Gatek said PepsiCo has one of the largest fleets of its autonomous trucks in the United States, but it declined to name other American clients. More than 20 of its trucks are currently ferrying goods in the Toronto area for Loblaw, Canada's largest retailer, Gatek said. The autonomous truck company said it has secured $600 million in revenue for multi-year contracts. PepsiCo has been working directly with Gatek since 2022 to perfect the technology. They operated within a safety driver in each truck for a few years and started driverless runs in June of 2025. The trucks have had no accidents on public roads so far, PepsiCo said. Now it's looking to expand the use of these vehicles for more short-haul trips to more locations. At a Frito-Lay warehouse in Phoenix, workers load Cheetos and Doritos onto Gatek trucks daily, bound for dozens of locations. In instances where the trucks are making deliveries to stores, PepsiCo employees are there to meet the trucks and unload them. Many of the company's delivery drivers have always been sales representatives, too, and not having to travel with the truck allows them more time to interact with store owners to pitch them on the latest promotions, the company said. Farrell said the driverless trucks are more reliable than human drivers. The on-time arrival performance from driverless trucks reached 99% after factoring out uncontrollable variables like weather and traffic. The promise of autonomous driving will hold around on-time pickup and on-time delivery. That's a quote from Gautam Narang, chief executive and co-founder of Gatek. There's predictability that you can introduce by having these systems. Plus, humans can call in sick or hit up against service limits that cap how many hours a day they can be behind a wheel. And the number of truck drivers has been constrained in recent months by new federal rules enforcing English language proficiency and narrowing the pool of immigrants eligible for non-domicile commercial driver's license. The driverless pickups or trucks perform best when they shuttle back and forth in repetitive trips. For instance, a 14-mile trip between a Gatorade bottling plant and storage facility. That route has fewer variables compared with routes that have more pickups and deliveries. When the driverless truck delivers to stores, they may face more issues like congestion or occupied docks. Many of our routes that we're operating are very repeatable, and so as the truck gets more history going through, it can become more sophisticated as it learns as it goes, so said Farrell. PepsiCo employs thousands of drivers in the United States, some represented by unions that have strongly opposed the rollout of autonomous trucks. The International Brotherhood of Teamsters has lobbied several states to require a trained human operator in any autonomous vehicle used to deliver commercial goods. PepsiCo anticipates retraining and redeploying some drivers to other types of work, including managing the new equipment, synchronizing the movement of people who go to the stores, or handling the unloading themselves. But ultimately, the company expects to hire fewer drivers. One of the things that we can do is be able to grow the business without having to add as many employees. That's a quote that Farrell said. During holidays, when stores get busier and shelves need to be replenished more frequently, the autonomous trucks can be deployed in place of drivers who may not be readily available, Farrell said. Shippers and truck companies that are looking to operate autonomous truck fleets are governed by state regulations. There are currently no federal laws regulating autonomous vehicles. Though operators are asked to voluntarily submit safety evaluations to the regulators, including the National Highway Traffic Safety Administration and some state transportation departments. The Arizona Department of Transportation is widely seen as having a more welcoming regulatory environment for autonomous trucking companies than other states. Autonomous vehicle companies are required to follow a self-certification process to operate without a driver, so said Bill Lamoureux, a spokesman for the Department of the Arizona Department of Transportation's top priority is safety. That's the end of the article written by Eleanor Fung, entitled Driverless Trucks Are Here, and They're Delivering Bags of Doritos. As you may or may not know, the World Cup of Soccer is being played in the United States, Canada, and Mexico, and that begins June 11th and ends July 19th. In that vein, what I'm going to read next is a soccer article. It's entitled, We Said Goodbye to Messier and Ronaldo Twice. This time, it's really over. The GOATs, that is, greatest of all times, who defined an entire era of sports, are playing in their sixth World Cup. there won't be another, no matter how wrong we were before. This is written by Joshua Robinson and Jonathan Craig. You might have heard us say it before. Back in 2018, we confidently predicted that the two greatest soccer players of their generation, Lionel Messi and Cristiano Ronaldo, were about to play in the World Cup for the final time. They were both in their 30s, and sporting logic dictated that the twilight of their careers was fast approaching. Then Ronaldo scored a hat trick in his first game. Having learned absolutely nothing, we said it again 4 years later in 2022. By then, they were both in their mid to late 30s and firmly on their farewell tours. Then Messi went on and won the World Cup. But hear us out. This time, without a doubt, we can say categorically that for Messi and Ronaldo, this summer will mark the last dance at the greatest tournament in sports. Definitely yes, Ronaldo told CNN last year, because I will be 41 years old. So even Cristiano says so. The moment he stepped on the pitch for Portugal, he will be the oldest outfield player at the 2026 World Cup. He also set a record by playing in the tournament for a sixth time. The only other man to do it, inevitably, will be the 38-year-old Messi. It's only fitting that they should take their World Cup curtain calls together. Even if we were certain it was going to be 8 years ago, for the past two decades, their entire careers have played out in parallel. Their greatness, most easily understood in comparison to each other, Ronaldo pushes Messi, and Messi drove Ronaldo. They have both admitted that much. People admire them for the continuity they have. That's a quote from former Sweden striker Zlatan Ibrahimovic. Your legacy is not what you did in the short term, it's for what you did in the long term. The things about the long term is that the time catches up to you eventually. Though Messi has scored 12 times in 14 games for Inter Miami this season, and Ronaldo bagged 28 in 30 for Al Nassr in Saudi Arabia, there's no question that these soccer heroes have lost a step. Ronaldo may still look like he belongs in a Marvel movie, but his dip in efficiency already saw him benched at the World Cup 4 years ago. As for Messi, he continues to stroll through matches like he's wandering around an art gallery. But make no mistake, dropping Messi from the lineup is strictly out of the question. It makes no sense to say that I am the one in charge. That's a quote from Argentina manager Leon Scaloni. He said this recently. We always talk with Messi about all the decisions we make. Asked if these comments reflected his relationship with Ronaldo, Portugal manager Roberto Martinez replied, "We work differently." The question now is precisely what that work entails, and actually playing soccer is only part of it. Both Messi and Ronaldo have clearly acknowledged how late in their careers they are. Since the last World Cup in Qatar, they have both left Europe and migrated to leagues where they can relax into life as past their prime superstars, enjoying one last hurrah. Ronaldo jumped first in late 22 by moving to Riyadh, where the petrol riches of the Saudi Pro League have him earning upwards of $200 million a season. That makes him, by some distance, the highest paid athlete in the world. Sorry, Mr. Otani. Then in 2023, Messier bolted Paris' Saint-Germain for Major League Soccer, where executives moved heaven and earth to pay him like the GOAT he was. Again, GOAT is greatest of all time. Not only does he draw a league record salary of $28.3 million per season from Inter Miami, he also signed an unprecedented revenue-sharing deal with MLS that cut him into the league's deals with the two largest commercial partners, Apple and Adidas. Now, they both have one final opportunity to turn the world's most popular sporting event into a payday. For men who have already endorsed everything from Russian banks and Egyptian steel to hair transplant clinics and Cirque du Soleil, this American summer represents a potential extravaganza. Ronaldo is currently starring in a Nike ad alongside LeBron James. Messier is headlining campaigns for Adidas, Michelob Ultra, Lay's, and Lowell's. The hardware chain has even released a 10-foot inflatable front-long Messier, which can be yours for $99. All of which means they'll be all over your TV screens regardless of how they do on the pitch. Still, there's one on-pitch spectacle they haven't yet delivered. Their entire rivalry has unfolded without a single epic showdown when it mattered most. Messier and Ronaldo have never faced off at a World Cup. But this Hollywood summer could provide that, too. Should Portugal and Argentina both win their groups, the bracket will have them on a collision course for the quarterfinals. July 11th in Kansas City, Messier versus Ronaldo in what is defined undoubtedly their last World Cup as players. For real this time. That concludes the article entitled "We Said Goodbye to Messier and Ronaldo Twice." This time, it's really over. Our next article is about education, and it's entitled "The University of California Professors Are Begging Schools to Reinstate the SAT." Open letters cry severe preparation defects or deficits among incoming students. This is written by Douglas Belkin. More than 1,100 University of California math and science professors are urging the University of California Regents to reinstate college entrance exams, saying that unprepared students are lowering academic standards and draining teaching resources. The request, delivered in a two-page letter last week, cites a sharp decline in readiness among students studying science, technology, engineering, and math. Nearly one-third of the students taking first semester calculus at UC Berkeley, quote, displayed severe preparation deficits, the letter said, We now observe preparation gaps so severe that instructors must reteach middle school mathematics while simultaneously teaching the material students need for sciences, engineering, economics, and other quantitative demanding fields. The faculty wrote, UC has finite resources and can only help so many students. The letter follows a University of California, San Diego faculty report last year saying that the number of students placed in classes to remediate elementary and middle school math before they could take pre-calculus increased to 8.5% from 0.5% between 2020 and 2025. Critics have long said that college entrance tests, such as the SAT and ACT, limit opportunities for Black, Hispanics, and poor students. More schools were making the exams optional or getting rid of them altogether when the pandemic accelerated that trend. So said Harry Fender, or Feeder, executive director of Fair Test, which advocates against the exams. Today, more than 90% of schools don't mandate the exams, Fetter said. The University of California stopped requiring an ACT or SAT score in 2020. At that time, some faculty warned the move would make it harder to assess applicants, especially alongside rampant high school grade inflation. More recently, schools have been retightening test mandates. In 2022, the Massachusetts Institute of Technology reinstated the SAT requirement, saying it helps determine applicants' preparedness and identify promising students from disadvantaged backgrounds. In 2024, Dartmouth College restored the test requirement. Yale University followed suit last week. Yale has gone test optional in 2020. Then, 4 years later, mandated that students submit a score from SAT, ACT, or International Baccalaureate or Advanced Placement exams. Now they must submit either an ACT or SAT score. Plenty of students have been doing so anyway. 90% of Yale's class of 2029 submitted either an SAT or ACT score. Schools in the University of California system, on the other hand, generally don't take scores into account or collecting test data because the admission process is test-free. SAT and ACT scores are not used in admission decisions, according to the UCLA website geared to prospective students. The school urges students to use the time they would have spent on test prep to instead study for classes, participate in extracurricular activities, and write great essays. In their open letter, UC math faculty explained that students' knowledge deficits have made it harder to teach at the level required for advanced STEM work. The professors warned that these problems would ultimately hurt the state's tech economy. Quote, we're already seeing the warning signs, longer pathways through prerequisite material, reduced readiness for advanced coursework, and growing pressure to dilute quantitative rigor, the faculty wrote. Left unaddressed, these trends will lead to declining graduation rates, longer time to degrees, and reduced completion of STEM majors, with consequences for California's highly skilled STEM workforce. UC Academic Senate Chair Alamut Paguslu said the body is examining UC admission policies and requirements. That's the end of the article entitled University of California Professors Are Begging Schools to Reinstate the SAT. And now we turn to an article from the Latin America. The article is entitled Foreign Businesses Are Fleeing Cuba as Its Economy Collapses. MasterCard and Visa are suspending transactions, hotel operators are pulling out, and a major Canadian miner is rethinking its presence. This is written by Ryan Dubay, Amanda Colada, and Deborah Acosta. International businesses are abandoning Cuba, delivering another blow to the island's collapsing economy as the Trump administration ratchets up pressure on Havana. MasterCard and Visa transactions by non-U.S. foreign visitors will be suspended on the island starting Saturday, according to Cuba's central bank. Americans are already prohibited from using their cards in Cuba. Spanish hotel giants Iberostar and Melia have said they are giving up management of at least a dozen Cuban hotels each. Royalton Hotels and Resorts, a Canadian operator, ceased operations after grappling with a collapse in tourism. There's also uncertainty over the future of Sherritt International, a Canadian mining company that's one of Cuba's most important foreign investors. Its former chief executive was once nicknamed Fidel Castro's favorite capitalist. Last month, Sherritt said it was suspending operations and repatriating staff. The exodus followed several major airlines canceling flights into Cuba because of jet fuel shortages there. For decades, foreign correspondents accepted the risks of operating in Cuba, seeking a foothold in the island's tourism and mining sectors, despite a long-running U.S. embargo. They were among the last vestiges of foreign investment in an economy dominated by the communist state. The companies supplied Cuba with badly needed hard currency and business expertise. Now, many have concluded that the risks outweigh the rewards as they confront both a deepening economic collapse and a Trump administration determined to increase pressure on Havana. Quote, this is an inflection point, said Rico Torres, a Cuban economist at American University in Washington. It's a major blow to an already weakened economy. The departure of Sherritt would be particularly significant. For more than three decades, the company extracted tens of thousands of tons of nickel and cobalt each year from the Mora mine in eastern Cuba, helping sustain one of the island's most important export industries. Mark Eswissel, Canadian's ambassador to Cuba during the 1990s, when Sherritt was establishing itself on the island, said the company did far more than operate a mine. Quote, it effectively trained a whole series of Cuban business executives of how modern companies work. Istwistle said, helping create an embryonic business class that was very, very revolutionary in Cuba at the time. Just months ago, Charette was discussing expansion projects to improve production after output fell because of fuel shortages and Hurricane Melissa. Navigating uncertainty is nothing new for Charette, interim chief executive Peter Hancock said during a February earnings call. The company now says that uncertainty has become too great. While Charette wasn't formally designated under a Trump administration executive order targeting Cuba's militarily controlled economy, it said the order's mere issuance has created conditions that materially alter its ability to operate. Its chief financial officer, external auditor, and several board members resigned. The company later said it was dissolving its joint venture in Cuba before reversing course and announcing that it had signed a non-binding preliminary agreement to sell a controlling stake to Gillian Capital, a private family office linked to Ray Washburn, a Republican financier who served in Trump's first administration. Shares of Charette have fallen more than 50% amid the turmoil. Charette didn't respond to a request for comment. Mila said its decisions to close 15 hotels was driven by circumstances beyond the firm's control, noting that most were already closed due to the energy challenges and the decline in demand affecting the island. Iberostar said it would cease operating 12 hotels in Cuba as part of an effort to adapt to the international regulatory environment. MasterCard said its cards can't be used in Cuba because a foreign partner that connects merchants to its network has curtailed operations in the market. Visa didn't respond to a request for comment. The corporate retreat comes as Washington intensifies pressure on Cuba's communist government. In May, Trump signed an executive order targeting Cuba's militarily owned conglomerate, GAESA, which Secretary of State Mark Rubio called the heart of Cuba's kleptocratic communist system. The U.S. says GAESA controls at least 40% of Cuba's economy, including many hotels operated through partnerships with foreign companies, such as the chains that are now leaving or scaling back their presence on the island. Moa Nickel, the joint venture between Charette and Cuba's state-owned nickel company, was also sanctioned. The U.S. says the project helps sustain a repressive government. The executive order effectively forced foreign investors to choose whether to continue doing business with entities tied to Cuba's military or risk secondary sanctions. Quote, the Trump administration is focused like a laser on the military, intelligence, and state security services, and any dealings they have with foreign companies, said Ricardo Hero, executive director of Cuba's study group. That is where the power is. The measures are part of a wider campaign by Washington to extract political and economic concessions from Havana. Last month, U.S. prosecutors charged Raul Castro, Cuba's aging former president, with murder over the military shootdown of civilian aircraft in the 1990s. On Thursday, Washington sanctioned current president Miguel Diaz-Canel, members of his family, Castro's son and grandson, and several Cuban entities. Cuba's economy began unraveling after years of mismanagement, corruption, and a comprehensive set of American sanctions. The situation deteriorated further after the Trump administration imposed an oil blockade following the January capture of Venezuelan leader Nicolas Maduro, whose government had long supplied subsidized oil to Havana. Without that lifeline, public transportation has been curtailed. Farmers struggle to get products to market, and residents endure hours-long blackouts. Cuba's peso currency has fallen to around 620 to the dollar on the informal market, according to El Toque, an independent Cuban news site that tracks the currency market. Cubans have protested by banging pots and burning garbage. Hundreds of thousands have left the island. Now, many of the foreign companies that remain are leaving as well, creating a void that few investors appear willing to fill. Quote, "You can call it a 1-2 punch," said Ted Heekin, a Cuban expert at Baruch College. "It's just been a gradual but consistent strangulation coming from the Trump administration." That concludes the article that appears in the Wall Street Journal. It's entitled "Foreign Businesses Are Fleeing Cuba as Its Economy Collapses." Our next article comes from Europe, and it's entitled "Germany Drops Jet Project with France in Setback for European Defense Sovereignty." The move comes after companies involved in the project had fought over who would take the lead. This is written by Bertrand Benoit and Alistair MacDonald. Germany has pulled out of a stalled stealth fighter project with France and Spain, whose lack of progress had become a symbol for the hurdles Europe faces in rebuilding its militaries as the United States reduces its presence on the continent. Berlin will no longer pursue building or ordering the aircraft after failing to resolve a spat between Airbus and Dassault Aviation, over which should take the lead on its development, a senior German official said. The German withdrawal caught French officials by surprise, according to people familiar with the matter. Paris had long taken the view that the governments behind the project needed to apply more pressure on the defense firms to cooperate and advance the project. The office of President Emmanuel Macron didn't immediately respond to a request for comment. Germany expects Berlin and Paris will continue to work on other aspects of the project, including the so-called Combat Cloud, an artificial intelligence-powered system linking the future aircraft with swarms of drones and other weapons. The French and German defense ministries will meet in July to develop a roadmap for future defense cooperation based on a limited number of more relevant and realistic projects, the German official added. The future combat air system was intended to be the three countries' answer to the most recent U.S., Chinese, and Russian stealth fighters, plugging a hole in Europe's armories and possibly surpassing the U.S. F-35 in capabilities. Instead, it has become the most high-profile example of how Europe has at times struggled to turn what is among the highest levels of military spending by any aligned group of countries in the world into a cohort effort that yields more than the sum of its parts. This is becoming a pressing problem for Europe, which is facing increased vulnerability as the U.S. begins pulling military assets out of the region. Security officials in the region fear this could incite Russian President Vladimir Putin to stage a confrontation with the North Atlantic Treaty Organization before Europe has managed to close the void left by the United States. The move leaves Germany, an early pioneer of the aerospace industry, without a fighter aircraft program to work on. Companies working on the rival Global Combat Air program have said their aircraft is so far along that it would be hard to redivide work and share on it. The companies aren't currently talking to Airbus about their joining the project, according to a person familiar with the matter. Still, that decision would be a political one, and Germany has worked with Italy and the United Kingdom on aerospace projects in the past. Berlin has yet to decide whether it will seek to join another multinational aircraft project already underway, the German official said. On a longer time scale, Europe also needs to develop a broader array of weapons on its own and become less reliant on U.S. protection. Trump has questioned U.S. commitments to the defense of Europe, while the U.S. defense industry has also struggled to produce enough weapons to supply Europe with orders of missile defense systems, missiles, F-35 jet fighters, and other weapons. In recent years, the United States has redirected European orders of Patriot interceptors, high mobility alert rocket systems, and other weapons to itself, Ukraine, and potentially Middle East allies. Meanwhile, European nations, including Germany, face long waits for the F-35. European lawmakers and defense experts have considered whether the F-35 jet fighter would work out if the U.S. pulled support. All jets need spare parts, software, and other updates from their manufacturers. Lockheed Martin F-35 has become an emblem of European dependence on the United States for some parts of its defense. That has increased its desire for Europe to make enough of its own weapons. The UK, Germany, Poland, and others, for instance, are working on several projects to develop missiles with a range of over 1,000 miles, a capability the region has had little of for decades. To be sure, Europe is self-sufficient in many weapon systems. Its naval ships outsell U.S. equivalents around the world. Europe has ramped up military procurement in response to Russia's 2022 full-scale invasion of Ukraine. But these efforts have often been uncoordinated, resulting in overlaps, inefficiencies, and a general lack of scale, and sometimes incompatibilities. Big cross-border projects such as the FCAS were supposed to overcome these limitations. But in practice, it has often proven difficult for governments and defense contractors to collaborate across borders. The project has evolved through various iterations in two decades, but it took
1: protections under the jurisdiction of the Department of the Navy only allow for the remote sensing investigation and similar handoff research methods of naval wrecks, while the more intrusive research requires a permit. The herring will continue to rest undisturbed in the Pacific waters where its memory and that of the intrepid men on board will endure. Quote, these craft and their associated contents represent a collection of non-renewable and significant historical resources that often served as war graves, carry unexploded ordnance, and contain oil and other hazardous materials, reads the official U.S. Navy history site. Accordingly, it is the overall policy of the Department of Navy that its sunken and terrestrial military craft remain in place and undisturbed. Amen. Interesting times politically here. Cuba's in trouble. You know, it's lost all its access to petroleum products that were coming from Venezuela. And there have been negotiations, I understand, from what I hear on the news, between our country and Cuba. And we may see the end of communism. That would be fabulous. Fabulous for those people. Cuba's communist regime is grappling with perhaps its worst crisis since the fall of the Soviet Union. Many Make America Great Again supporters believe the dictatorship will collapse, shoring up diminished confidence in President Trump's conduct of foreign policy and boosting flagging Republican popularity. Life may not be this simple. The Cuban government is more resilient than many of its opponents comprehend, and its fall could complicate rather than simplify the lives of American policymakers. Cuban communism is a survivor. Many observers in the 1990s believed that the communist collapse in Central and Eastern Europe would spread globally. But Moscow's failure wasn't universally contagious. In Cuba and North Korea, communism survived. In China and Vietnam, it even thrived. Well, that's not true. It wasn't communism. While retaining 8 tight state controls, both Beijing and Hanoi instituted enough market-friendly reforms to pursue versions of the export-oriented development strategies that power the rise of many Asian countries. North Korea, believing that Chinese-style economic reforms would endanger the absolute control of the Kim dynasty, built up a nuclear arsenal to shore up the regime's power indefinitely. So far, the strategy has worked, though at immense cost to the country's people. Fidel Castro and his supporters concluded that Cuba was geographically too close to the U.S. for the Chinese or North Korean path to work. Opening the floodgates to foreign investment would rapidly lead to an American-dominated Cuban economy, and even the most supine American administration was unlikely to let Havana become a nuclear power. Cuba's communists would have to find another way forward. The Cuban plan combined brutal control of domestic population with a program of limited openings to investors and businesses. It permitted foreign investors like Canada's Sherritt International and Spain's Melia hotel chains to enter under strictly controlled conditions. The Cuban military was given essential authority over the tourism industry. During economic crisis, the regime would crack the door to small businesses like shoe repair places and tourist services. When conditions improved, the thumbscrews came out, and the nascent private sector would be ruthlessly repressed. Havana also learned to exploit the Cuban diaspora as a source of hard currency. On the islands, dissidents were a messy nuisance. In Miami or Madrid, they became industrious exiles, sending remittances back to their families in Cuba. Whereas East Germany built a wall, the Cubans erected a toll booth. Currency from abroad would be spent in government-owned stores, alleviating internal tension and providing the state with desperately needed foreign exchange. Some of the regime's bitterest enemies in Miami became its de facto financial supporters as they sent their grandparents money without which they couldn't survive. Cuban medical workers and, to a lesser extent, mercenaries and security personnel also became financial assets for the regime. The salaries of Cuban doctors and soldiers on international assignments were paid directly to the Cuban state, which kept the lion's share and doled out subsistence money to the hapless workers. The system wasn't pretty. Cuba stayed desperately poor, but the communist regime survived. In 2000, Hugo Chavez's socialist Venezuela began to support Havana with subsidized oil and other aid, but it was only a temporary fix. Even before the U.S. intervention this January ended oil shipments to Cuba, Venezuela's economic distress drove Caracas to scale back its support. With oil subsidies gone, tourism collapsing, foreign investors pulling out, Cuba is in dire shape. Remittances from exiles and expats, most of whom loathe Cuba's tyrannical government but don't want their families to starve, are the regime's main surviving support. But Havana still retains important assets, and so far the political elite has resisted the kind of divide-and-rule tactics Washington used in Venezuela. We shouldn't underestimate the resolve or the ingenuity of a regime that's been fending off U.S. pressure since Dwight Eisenhower was in the White House. We also shouldn't underestimate the potential for social and economic chaos if the regime falls. Except for its organs of repression, the Cuban state has largely rotted away. Many of the island's best and brightest now live abroad. Regime collapse could trigger waves of immigration and open the door to drug cartels and other bad actors. Political instability could make the American intervention hard to avoid. The Trump administration has engineered a crisis in Cuba. Whether it can help the Cuban people put their country on the road to a free and prosperous future remains to be seen. How about this? Popular cruise line cracks down on bikini wearing at the island destination. Which you will find out with this article. There's three bullet points. Carnival Cruise Line reminded guests to follow modest dress codes while visiting one of its island destinations. Bullet point two, the cruise line emphasized respecting local customs on the Pacific Island to maintain good relations and ensure future visits to the destination. And finally, bullet point three, the island's name is Lifou, L-I-F-O-U. Their community requests that visitors wear one-piece swimsuits and avoid bikinis, monokinis, and topless sunbathing at all times. Carnival Cruise Line is ensuring its guests respect local culture when visiting one of its island destinations. The cruising giant gave guests on the Carnival Splendor a warning ahead of the ship's visit to the Pacific island of Lifou, New Caledonia, advising them to follow local customs and warning them of the consequences. Quote, to observe the local customs of the island, a respectful dress code is essential. A letter obtained by Cruise Hive was reported from the captain Eduardo Ferroni. Swimwear should only be worn at the beach or by a pool and should be very modest in nature. G-strings, thongs, monokinis or mankinis should not be worn even on the beach, and topless sunbathing is also not permitted at any time. On their website, Carnival specifically identifies Lifou as a destination in which local customs call for more reserved attire. Some destinations, such as Lifou, which is a tribal...
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3: Good afternoon. This afternoon, there is a slight chance of rain with a high near 97. Tonight, expect clear skies with a low near 85. Wednesday, expect sunshine with a high near 95. Wednesday night, expect clear skies with a low near 82. Thursday, there is a slight chance of rain with a high near 95. Get your weather every hour right here on Mind's Eye Radio, your virtual newsstand.
4: In Belleville and O'Fallon, it's partly cloudy and 93 degrees. In Granite City, it's sunny and 92 degrees.
5: 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This is Soledad O'Brien from CNN, and I'd like you to meet Randy, a student from New Orleans, who saw the destructive power of violence in his own family.
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3: 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So we'll see those games. According to Brandon, and the Archers and Thunder will be our main event of the morning.

0: Welcome to Beat Baseball Tonight. This is the big noise of Beatball Richie Flores. And this episode will be brought to you by Midwest Bluegrass, because we're going to the Indy Bonanza this week. Well, at least I'm going. But my guest is not going, and that's why I brought them on, so that we could break down the brackets, give everybody a little pre-cap. They don't have a dog in the fight here. So, Brandon Chester, thanks for being on the pod, my guy.
1: I hear you now. It's me.
0: Okay.
1: Back in the red and black, as if some of you haven't noticed. Back with the Blackhawks, and it is good to be home. And it's good to be back on with the big noise.
0: Blackhawk Brandon. Oh, yeah, we're ready to see that, man. We saw a little bit of him in Puerto Rico. He did pretty well out there. And so we thought we'd bring you on to talk a little bit about this weekend and the Indy Bonanza. The 25th annual Indy Bonanza, dude. You've been to Indy before, right?
1: Oh, yeah, several times. And this time it looks like they're going to be sponsored by Tito's.
0: Oh, yeah.
1: Imagine that.
0: Yeah, you know, Booker and the Indy Thunder always have a lot of good sponsors. I'm always looking forward to the spread that they're going to have on Friday. Always some good Basbo's pizza, and usually he gets some other cool things like chicken wings and lots of desserts and cool things. And then, of course, we always like that, what is it, Outback Steakhouse, I think. He always gets to sponsor the Saturday night meal, so lots of good food, but lots of good games. That's what we always know about the Indy Bonanza Tournament. And to break it down is Brandon. We're going to start off with a little bracketology here, Brandon. In bracket A, we have the Renegades, we have the Lookouts, we have the Comets, and we have the Thunder. In bracket B, you have the Scrappers, you have the Archers, you have the Fire, you have the Edge. Which one has the more competition in Brandon's opinion? Which is the toughest bracket here, if you had to pick one?
1: I would honestly say that, in my opinion, they're both evenly matched. If you're Chicago or the Scrappers, it's going to be a tough road for either one of you. That's just my personal opinion. The real fight in

0: bracket A, I want to see is going to be between the Oklahoma Lookouts and the Boston Renegades. I think that's going to be the game of the day, honestly, for that bracket.
1: I think you're right there. What about bracket B? Is there a game that you're interested in seeing there?
0: There is. You know, there's been a lot of movement going on in the league. The Fire have lost a few people. They gain Tanner. So I think Tanner is going to be real beneficial for them offensively. The Edge have lost a lot of players. And the Archers have gained some of those players the Edge have lost. So I'm really interested in watching the Archers, watching the Edge, and watching the Philly Fire, because playing against the Archers in Puerto Rico, they look really tough. You bring in Nick Mulherin into the NZ Bonanza with the Archers. I think the Thunder might have something to look out for.
1: I think I'm looking forward to Indy Edge versus the Archers in bracket B. I believe that's a 2 p.m. game. I think the Thunder are playing the Comets at 2 p.m. and they'll be on the Indiana Sports Channel. And so we will record that game, Edge and Archers. Mind's Eye will probably go live. I know the Edge usually go live. Boston Renegades will be there, so most of their games will be live. So we'll definitely see that Renegades Lookout game somehow, some way. So tune into the Boston Renegades for that, for sure.
0: On Saturday in bracket B, my opinion of the game of the day is going to be the Edge versus the Fire. I think that's going to be an evenly battled game right there.
1: And that's why I say, man, when I talk about the competitive bracket, Edge versus Fire, Fire versus Archers, Archers versus Edge, you know, those are going to be the slobber knockers that we're going to be looking for. Unfortunately, I will be playing with the Scrappers, which is in that bracket. And so we're going to have definitely a hit parade to look out for. So, yeah, really good games this weekend. I would say the top eight. Maybe there's like six out of the top 10 that are playing in this bracket or playing in this tournament. So,
0: oh yeah, it's going to be a good one. Chicago Scrappers, Lookouts, you know, all you guys get your deep guys a good night's sleep because they are going to be worked. You know, this is going to be the first time in history we get to witness this, the Lookouts versus Boston. That's not what I'm talking about. I'm talking about brother versus brother. So that's really what I'm looking forward to.
1: So you're talking about the Thaxtons, the brother,
0: yes,
1: the brother
0: sir. Thaxtons. The Thaxton versus Thaxton.
1: Yeah, so we have a Connor Thaxton and we have a Christian Thaxton. One's playing with the Renegades, has been MVP multiple times and a great offensive beat baseball player. And
0: Connor.
1: Yeah, the little bit that we've seen so far, at least in College Station tournament and what we're hearing through the grapevine with Mark Ivey and Chad Dillon, that Connor Thaxton might be a two-way player here and make a little bit of noise at this tournament, I hope. Well,
0: oh yeah, for sure.
1: Let's talk about who's going to come out of these brackets, man. Bracket A, I mean, hands down, the Thunder should have a walk into the championship, you think?
0: Yeah. Not to knock them, but I mean, the only two teams that are probably going to give them any trouble is going to be the Renegades and the Lookouts. Chicago is strong in their own right. I just don't think they have what it takes to really challenge the Thunder.
1: All right. So if you had to pick between the Lookouts and the Renegades here, who will be in that third place game on Sunday?
0: I'm staying south, and I think I wholeheartedly believe that Connor is going to lead the Lookouts to a victory over his big brother and the Renegades.
1: I don't know if I'd call that an upset. You know, the Lookouts were sixth place in the World Series. Boston, I don't even think – I think they were 11th last year, dude. Do you think Comets upset the Renegades at all throughout the day or
0: – No. Renegades are going to handle the Comets. I had said bracket A is going to be Thunder, Lookouts, Renegades, and Chicago at the end of the day.
1: Okay, what are you thinking about bracket B? What's how's that going to turn out?
0: So, like I said, it's going to be a fist fight, in my opinion, between the Edge and the Fire. I think the Archers are meshing really, really well together, from what I've seen. So, yeah, I'm going to put it out there and say it's going to be the Archers, Fire, Edge, and Scrappers.
1: Wow. So the Edge playing in the fifth place game on Sunday, huh? So they're going to go 2-2. You're thinking the Fire and the Archers both get wins over the Edge on Saturday. Is that kind of what you're projecting here?
0: Yeah, and I'm even going to go a step further and say that it's going to be a close fought game between the Edge and the Scrappers, and the Edge are going to pull it out by two or three runs.
1: All right. Well, that means we're going to have three good games on that field where the Indy Edge are. The MBBA.org and the MBBA YouTube page will be on field three all day following the Edge. So we'll see those games. Edge versus Fire, Edge versus Archers, Edge versus Scrappers will be on the YouTube page this weekend. According to Brandon, Sunday's going to look like the following. We'll have the Scrappers versus the Comets for seventh place. We will have the Edge versus the Renegades for fifth place. The Lookouts will challenge the Fire for third, and the Archers and Thunder will be our main event of the morning for Sunday. Now, Brandon, we've been getting a lot of clicks on these like profile player rankings for the top 100 on Beat Baseball Tonight. Let's talk about some of these standout players that we think are going to do well this weekend. And when we say do well, we mean we're going to take their runs, add their putouts to that. Whether their putouts are at short, they'll get 1 point. If they're at mid, they'll get 1.5 points. And if they're at deep, they'll get 2 whole points for a putout. We're also going to give them a little bit of a negative there, where if they strike out, they're going to get a minus 0.25 points. So basically, if they strike out 4 times, it's equivalent to losing a whole 1 point. But this is the new fantasy. This is the new big noise strategy here of production. If we're thinking about these teams, let's go back, work backwards here. Let's say we got the Scrappers that beat the Comets. I'm going to say the Scrappers beat the Comets for seventh place. Who do you think in production here for the Comets? You know the Comets. I'm going to let you pick one player, and then I'll pick one player. And at the end of the day, we'll kind of see who wins here at the end of the weekend. Be their best productive player. I'll let you go first. You're away team.
0: Well, I think this is going to be a battle of the Richies, so I'm going to select Rich from the Comets.
1: Oh,
0: he's going to be their standout player in this game.
1: So what if I were to tell you that inside knowledge, Rich Schultz will not be there? Who would be your next player?
0: Oh, wow. Okay.
1: Rich Schultz always has his son always has a big tournament at the end of the May. So we'll see him at Bolingbrook, but we might not see him this weekend. So who would be your second choice? You know, you have to go with you know who.
0: Let's see. There's White Lightning then.
1: Yeah.
0: You got to go White Lightning.
1: You got to go White Lightning.
0: Yeah.
1: You know, he's carries the team. You know, if Rich Schultz ain't there, White Lightning will be, man, batting first. Who knows? Rich Schultz always bats first. I guess we're going to see White Lightning at the top of the lineup. I'm going to go with Giovanni. You know, I'm going to go with Giovanni. He always ends up showing up a little bit in these Midwest tournaments. He's a old school veteran that can hit the ball and pick it up sometimes out there. So I'm going to go Giovanni. All right. So the Scrappers are going to win this, I think, seventh place, since I'm on that team.
0: I agree with that, yeah.
1: Who are you going to go with the Scrappers?
0: Standout player from the weekend, I'm going to go Deep Six. He's going to be my standout player.
1: Oh, Deep Six? D2? Antonio Dubon?
0: Antonio Dubon.
1: Recently named. Down. He's a player coach now, but he will be playing, and he likes to play that deep position really well. So Antonio Dubon for Brandon. Nathan Weigand's pitching. Well, I got to go Stanley. Come on now.
0: I knew you would go Stanley. Yeah, I'm going Stanley.
1: I'm definitely going Stanley. Hopefully he can get to the base. Come on, Stanley. Get to the base, man. You're going to have to go. You got to be a two-way player here, brother. And who knows? Maybe we'll put Stanley in the mid or the deep against some of these deep hitters, dude. That'd be something.
0: You're just hoping that so you can play short.
1: Yeah, maybe so. All right, so we're looking here at Renegades versus the Edge. I'm going to say Renegades are going to get six here. Would you agree? You think the Edge will probably beat the Renegades, you think?
0: I'm going to go with the Renegades over. Oh, that's a toughie. You know, because they got Axel Cox now over there on the Edge.
1: Yeah, Joe the Edge. Jacori. The Edge got to have the athletes over the Renegades. If it, you know, if it came down to a match of muscle versus racing and all that, I think.
0: Yeah, I'll agree with you. Edge over the Renegades.
1: Speed and power, I think, will still wins right here. So all right. So who would be your Renegade pick if you have a Renegade player?
0: Christian Thaxton. Right, I love the kid. Love the guy.
1: Going with Thaxton. All right. He's going to score some runs for you. I don't know if he's going to score any putouts for you, but I know who will. Joe Mack, way back, buddy. We're going Joe Mack for me. On a standout player. I would have picked Tyler Marotte, but he's kind of the same thing. He's kind of a DH kind of guy. Hopefully they play him a little bit in the defense so he can get some more reps there. As far as the Edge, any standout player for you?
0: You know, this is going to force some of their newer players to step up. They're going to be kind of close to home. You know, they still got Caleb Wright and, oh my gosh, I'm forgetting all the rookie players.
1: You got Elijah Burns. They got Noah Fetty now. They've got Joe Fleeks, Jacori Wiley. They've got Corey White.
0: Still got both the White brothers.
1: They got Corey right now on the roster. I don't see Corey on here. Okay. They got Dontre Hunt. Man.
0: I did get Chubb. I'm going to go with Chubb on this one.
1: Okay. Chubby. Yeah. Making Chubby his debut.
0: Hitting off of Kyle. Yeah.
1: All right. We'll go Dontre Hunt. Dontre Chubby Hunt, who will be making his debut, hopefully, for the Edge this weekend. I'm going to say Corey White. Corey White has to show up here, dude. He has to show up. I mean, with all the movement and the roster, Corey White is going to have to play, you know, shut down mid-defense, if not the front somewhere with Miguel Tello. Who knows what's going to happen here with these guys. But I'm gonna say Corey White will come through for the Edge. All right.
0: Yeah, I mean, with Axel, are you going to put Axel at short left now that Eric's gone, Nick's gone? You know, who knows how the Edge are going to line up that defense?
1: Yeah, I don't know. But Corey White has been there forever. He's a staple. He's going to have to produce on both sides of the ball. The Fire. We've got the Fire versus the Lookouts. I'm gonna take the Fire here. I don't think the Lookouts have the power and the speed yet to beat the Fire. What do you think?
0: This is going to be my upset game of the week.
1: What?
0: I am taking the Lookouts over the Fire. I think the Lookouts, with the addition of Randy and, you know, what they've been building up there in Oklahoma and the losses that the Fire have just recently received. I'm going Lookouts over Fire.
1: What? All right. Well, if you do that, let me go first and pick my Fire. I'm going to pick Casey Krause. Casey Krause will be my standout player. Who would you pick for the Fire? You know, they got Tanner Gears now. They've got this Melshawn Ellis kid. They've got Sean Walker's on or Coughlin's on in the lineup here. No Margis, no Rhines. No Hogwood.
0: No Margis, no Rhines, no Hogwood. Wow.
1: So you might be right. You might be. They're going to put a lot of their new guys in here. They've got a Joseph Aragon. I've never seen that name yet.
0: Yeah, let's go with the big lefty Coughlin, two-way player.
1: Yeah, I mean, then it's Tanner probably. Yeah. Yeah, we'll see. All right, let's see. With a Tanner, Casey Krause, Coughlin. Yeah, at the top of the lineup there, this Melshawn Ellis almost hit a home run in West Coast Invitational. We'll see how he does with the Pat Krause pitching. I want to see some more of this Sean Walker kid. I hope he gets some playing time. All right, let's go and see with the Lookouts, your standout player. According to you, they're going to get third place at this tournament. You going to go with Randy?
0: No, I'm going with the rookie.
1: Oh, of course. Thaxton, right?
0: Thaxton, yes, sir.
1: Connor Thaxton, all right.
0: He's gonna be a breakout. He's gonna be a force to be reckoned with. My eyes are on him. I went up there and ran through a little practice with him, and he just, I don't know, he's something special. Just watch him.
1: All right, looking forward to it. Well, you just leave all these cheeseburgers on the table for me. I'm gonna eat them. Mark Ivy, right here, buddy. It'll be my standout player for sure. Do you think the Archers have the power, speed, the ability to take down the Indy Thunder?
0: Well, hold on. Let's backtrack, because we already locked in our two players here, knowing that this is going to be a mid-level hitting tournament. You're going to leave Aaron Higbee on the table? Aaron Higbee's a midfielder and has been making more contact off of Timmy than Mark has.
1: All right.
0: I don't know.
1: I don't know.
0: Cheeseburger.
1: Well, we'll see. I still think Mark Ivy's got he hits a little earlier in the lineup. They have a similar batting average, and he gets more put off, basically. So that's where I'm at with that. Total production, man. That's what I like. Put outs, batting average, runs, low Ks. I don't mean to say no Ks, because that's hard to do. Sometimes we strike out.
0: But, and then the boxing match, Thunder versus Archers.
1: Thunder versus Archers. What are you thinking? You think they got the big punch to knock them off the pedestal for a little bit, at least for a regional tournament?
0: The Thunder have the depth, and they're going to have all hands on deck. Well, both teams should have all hands deck.
1: Yeah.
0: I mean, it's relatively
1: a Midwest tournament.
0: Close.
1: Yeah.
0: So
1: probably no Vincent Chu. That's pretty much the only person these Archers might be missing.
0: I'm going to say Thunder over the Archers, just because the Thunder have been together a little longer and the Archers are still trying to fill each other out.
1: There probably is no Zach Buehler this weekend. It's probably at that big goal ball tournament. So, the shutdown deep six for the Thunder isn't going to be a shutdown, but I mean, they got 15 strapping lads on their roster. So, okay. So if the Archers get second.
0: And a healthy D. Smith.
1: Oh, yeah, healthy D. Smith. They've got Holland still. Cody is about to be a baby daddy in about 2 weeks. So we're not even going to see Cody in Bolingbrook. So he's going to just go crazy on everybody.
0: Unleash,
1: so,
0: yeah.
1: Yeah, he'll unleash some of the madness, the dadness. All right. Archer, standout player.
0: Archer, standout player, I'm going to take my boy, Eric Rodriguez.
1: Eric with a K.
0: He had a 750 in Puerto Rico, then turned around and, had a crap ton of putouts at the mid-level. So, yeah, I'm going with Eric Rodriguez on this one.
1: Well, I'll go Nick Mulhern. Yeah, let's go. Hopefully they figure out a place to put him in. He shows up and hits the ball. Nick Mulhern. All right, Thunder, standout player.
0: Thunder, standout player. Oh, man, that's toughy because, the Thunder are so good at that rotational game. Two innings in and two innings out, and they've got 20 on their bench. So D. Smith, I think D. Smith's going to get more playing time, and he's going to show that he's fully recovered and bounced back from this battle last year, and he's going to show out.
1: We're trying to figure out where David Smith's going to play in that defense, and they got to put him in. He's a two-way player, so he can play mid, he can play deep. So making a couple putouts in either one of those areas is going to give him the opportunity to score, the big noise fantasy points for sure. So that's a good pick, man. And who else is going to play in that mid? Probably Aaron C., maybe a little bit of Joel Toby somewhere in the mid to deep, maybe a little bit of Justin Holland in that mid to deep. Adam somewhere.
0: I think they're going to play Aaron C. where he played last year, which is off on that third baseline midfield. He did really well over there. I was surprised. Big man can get down and move.
1: Yeah. I'm going to go with Justin Holland just because I think he's going to be playing both ways. and be playing that mid to deep area.
0: You know,
1: it can't DH never, everybody.
0: Yeah, and we forget that Tyler Rodriguez is in that lineup.
1: Oh my God. We left him on the table.
0: He's going to be playing short left.
1: Oh boy.
0: Or he can play that mid position. Oh man, they got so many key elements.
1: I forgot about Tyler Rodriguez. Dude. All right. Well, Tyler, you're out there to be the highest scoring person. Yeah, man. Oh my God. I can't wait. We left that one to Cody. We didn't pick Cody here.
0: Tournament MVP. Losses. It's going to be a coin flip between Mark Morris and Tyler Rodriguez. And I'm going with Tyler Rodriguez for tournament MVP.
1: Tournament MVP for Brandon going Tyler. That's a smart little pick there, man. I'll go the other way. Mark Morris for me. Mark Morris just keeps racking these up. He is Mr. Beatball these days. The Babe Ruth of Beatball, the Mookie Betts of Beatball, whatever we want to call him. He's going to get the MVP. And I know the bonanza, they call it both sides of the ball. I forget what he said. The both sides of the ball player or the Utah. I don't know. Booker has a really cool name for it. But probably not even that. Something a lot smarter than that. But.
0: Anywhere and everywhere.
1: Anywhere and everywhere player. The king of the hill. But all right, man. That's a good way of breaking down this tournament. Thanks for doing it with me, brother.
0: Yeah. And then, you know, this weekend also, we've got the much anticipated, long awaited Mustangs versus Blackhawks scrimmage. Two games on Saturday the 30th at Cedar Park, the park you played at in the March tournament for down here in Texas.
1: Nice.
0: So we're looking forward to seeing how that goes, seeing what the Mustangs have taken away from their first tournament that they competed in up in College Station.
1: Yeah, we see the Mustangs. They're going to play you guys this weekend in a little scrimmage, and then they're going to make their way to Houston at the end of June and play the Bayou City Heat, I think, on June 27th weekend. So I'm headed over to that. They're working out their way to the Sooner State Invitational, which will be their first big tournament. So, yeah, the Mustangs are doing their best to get some playing time in here. The Blackhawks are going to welcome them to that Cedar Park space. We're going to find a really cool spot to play in Houston. But overall, man, the Indy Bonanza tournament is front and center here. We look forward to everyone traveling in safe. Everybody have a good time. I hear it's raining out there. So that's going to play another part, I think, is the weather. And the grass that's always very nice and plush. It will probably be extra nice and plush, if not flooded.
0: But yeah, so take it from Richie and I. We've played there multiple times, multiple different types of weather conditions. Guys, gals, when you're playing in soft fields with tall grass, that ball don't bounce far. So stay on your toes. Don't go down too early because you're going to be charging up on a lot of stuff because it's going to die.
1: Yeah, keep your feet.
0: And Richie, try not to line drive anybody in the face. I know it's been 4 years, but hey, you know, I got bad juju with you playing on the Scrappers.
1: Hey, well, if Kevin Barrett's pitching to me, I know I can smash it. So we'll see what happens there. We got Kevin Barrett. We've got Nathan Wygant. So I'm going to have a good time with the Scrappers. I always love them. They'll put me in when they need me. I'll sit down and haze the other team as much as I can, no matter what. So just going to have a good time. I'm going to miss my Bayou City Heat friends, the Indy Bonanza. I can't miss it. And thank you to the Scrappers for letting me ride with them. And thanks for riding with me, Brandon. We'll see you down the road at the Bolingbrook tournament, right?
0: No, I won't be at Bolingbrook, but I will see you in Tulsa, Oklahoma.
1: Ah, we'll see you in Tulsa. All right, buddy. Well, thanks a lot for being on Beat Baseball Tonight with Chad Dillon and Richie Flores.
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3: Welcome, Mind's Eye Radio listeners, to another edition of Ear to Ear. I'm Laura Foudy, Mind's Eye Development and Communications Coordinator. Joining me today by phone are two incredible guests, Tony Stevens, Director of Development at the American Council of the Blind, and Will Butler, Vice President of Community at Be My Eyes. They are here to talk about an exciting upcoming virtual event on November 18th, the inaugural American Council of the Blind Audio Description Awards Gala. 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
3: It's so great to have you. We had a little discussion before we went on the air about what big fans of audio description we are here at Mind's Eye, and we are just excited as can be about this gala coming up. So before we jump into all of those details, I'd love for our listeners out there to get to know the both of you a little more personally and your organizations. I'm sure most of our listeners are very familiar with the American Council of the Blind, or ACB, but for anyone new who's joining us, Tony, could you tell us a little bit more about the organization and about your role there?
4: Sure. So the American Council of the Blind, or ACB, we're a national sort of membership-driven but advocacy organization and public awareness and support for people who are blind and visually impaired around the country. We have people who join as members in various affiliates around the country in different states or special interests. We have 68 state and special interest affiliates, as well as just members at large that join ACB. But our main focus is on really just sort of moving the ball forward in terms of securing greater independence, opportunity, equality for people who are blind and visually impaired. We've been around, this is our 60th year. We're excited to be celebrating sort of our Diamond Jubilee at 60 years of success and really just sort of leading the way with advocacy. And as it comes to audio description, for the past 11 years, we've run what's called the Audio Description Project, which you can find at acb.org/ADP. And the ADP is really sort of a national sort of clearinghouse on all things audio description related. You can find out all about programs and networks and shows and movies and everything about it. And we've really been fortunate over the past 11 years with the ADP to really carve the niche. We've made a lot of success in advocating for increased audio description across the board. That's been a major area that we focused in is inclusion in the visual arts and media. And, you know, as the ADP has sort of risen up, we were excited to sort of, seize the opportunity at one of the things that people know us a lot about ACB is our audio description and pull together this award scale. But yeah, so we are a consumer organization that can really, anybody can join or get involved with our community. You don't even need to pay to join to be a member. You can still get involved with a lot of our programs that we do throughout the week and throughout the year.
3: Thank you. And congratulations on 60 years. That's a fantastic anniversary. And yeah, I've spent quite a bit of time on the Audio Description Project website, and that is such a fantastic resource. So thank you for all of the work you've done on that in particular. All right. So, Will, I'm sure many of our listeners are familiar with and have hopefully had a chance to utilize the Be My Eyes app. But could you tell us a little bit more about it and how it came to be and your role with Be My Eyes?
5: Sure. Thanks, Laura. Yeah. So the Be My Eyes app is a mobile app that you can download on your phone or other tablet, smart device. We specialize in human description or visual description, and you can either get or give a description, either by sharing your site or borrowing it from someone else. And you can use the Be My Eyes app to basically describe anything. We operate in every country worldwide, and as a user, you can call either a volunteer or a company, or even a blindness organization to get video support. And ACB is one of those organizations that you can call to get support. And we're just heavily invested not only in the blindness community, but in the idea of really high quality visual descriptions. And so anything that revolves around audio description and media, we are there and we are fully there to support, because it's so close to our hearts, and it's important to me personally as a blind person that every single piece of media that I consume or that I pay for comes with accessibility and description.
3: Absolutely. Thank you for that. I years ago when the app first came out, I remember hearing about it, and I'm ashamed to say that was well before I was in my current position and was more familiar with this world. And just hearing about the app really got me thinking about the world of description and the challenges faced by individuals with blindness and low vision. And I think just the existence of your app is a great tool for advocacy and a way to get these needs on people's radar. So thank you so much for all you've done with that.
5: Well, we were founded by a blind guy in Denmark. And I think that when you have, it just goes to show when you have blind people like Tony or myself or others running organizations and working behind the scenes on these issues of accessibility, it takes them a lot further, and it really makes a big impact. So I think that's one of the coolest things about the event that's coming up is the representation of blind and low vision folks in the event itself.
3: Yes, and thank you for providing us with that perfect segue to talk a little bit more about the event. We had talked about this a little bit before our call, but I just wanted to remind all of our listeners that all of us at Mind's Eye are very proud of our own arts and culture coordinator, Megan Harms, who heads our audio description project here at Mind's Eye. She has been previously honored this past July, actually, by the ACB and is a member of the Audio Description Project Honor Roll. She was recognized as an individual who's working in the performing arts, who's advancing audio description because of what she's been doing in our local community. So I think our listeners might have a little bit of a background about those previous awards and that honor roll because of Megan's participation. But would one of you like to talk about how the gala will depart from or even build on these past awards?
4: Well, in some sense, the gala itself is meant to amplify the work that the Audio Description Project has done in really recognizing the best of the best. The focus for this inaugural gala is going to be on media specifically. Mm-hmm. The awards that we give out at our convention cover really a whole spread, everything from, you know, stage and theater. We've recognized like the national parks. We've really been working hard to create greater accessibility and description in national parks. The Audio Description Project really works across every facet where the world can be better described, you know, sort of embracing the same spirit that Will and company have had at Be My Eyes. Mm-hmm. The Audio Description Project is how can we use sound to make, you know, that Joel Snyder, our founder, has a book, you know, The Visual Made Verbal. And it really is in that sense. How can we describe a world that not all of us can see? In that sense, the gala itself is, you know, for the first year, I don't want to say it's departing from, you know, but it's focusing in on specifically the best of the best historically across the board. We wanted to set the benchmark for the first one on who are the major game changers that have made significant. And when you talk about media, I mean, you get the biggest scattershot, you get the biggest bang for the buck with media. You know, you reach a theater can reach a few hundred, but, you know, a Netflix show can reach millions and millions and tens of millions of people. Mm-hmm. And so, you know, we talk about streaming and we talk about broadcast. And we talk about those in foreign language. You know, we're particularly, you know, many people who are blind in this country are non-native speaking, very much prevalence due to diabetes and other conditions. You know, you find in the Hispanic, Latina communities increased levels of blindness. So we wanted to make sure we recognize sort of the international efforts underway as well for audio description of foreign language. And so, you know, this first event, we can only do so much in so much time. But yeah, so, you know, congratulations to Megan. I say for all people, we continue to have and will continue to have next year, we'll have our in-person first after the pandemic convention in Omaha, where we'll have additional awards recognized, like the ones that Megan receives. This gala, for the purpose of this inaugural event, we're focusing in on media because we wanted to try to, you know, carve something out that was unique, that was entertaining, but really also set the bar on just, again, that macro. That bringing audio description to scale and making it as big and you know, reaching people globally on a global level. So, but yeah, that's a little bit how the gala this year is in addition. And there's a public awareness, you know, it celebrates and the focus is to help expand audio description. So there's, you know, we'll talk a little bit in the gala about the different types of audio description. What is it from sort of just an educational level, and that kind of stuff. So there'll be a nod to those that have also led audio description and other aspects of the performing arts and visual arts. But in this case, you know, we wanted to make it, you know, exciting by focusing in on media specifically. That would be a great way to start, because the idea is we'll be going to in-person for these galas once we all get out of this pandemic. So next year we hope to be in-person in either New York or L.A.
3: Oh, that will be exciting. It'll be your own Oscars.
4: No, it's kind of what we thought of. I mean, you know, that was part of it, right? And so we were so excited to have Will, you know, come on board, because his world is describing, right? Would you all be my eyes, Will? And Will's based in L.A. I'm an ex-New Yorker, so we already sort of got that L.A.-New York connection going, even though it's virtual this year, which has been exciting. And Will has been fantastic at engaging and just helping in that sense of keeping that spirit that we know this will transcend into coming years, where it's going to be hopefully like the Oscars for the in that sense of like an event that takes people to the best of the best.
3: Yes, I'm picturing an audio-described red carpet.
5: I love that idea.
4: Big one up. Yeah.
3: All right. I do want to get more into the categories and maybe a little bit of a sneak peek into some of the awardees. But I do want to back up a little bit since you mentioned Will's involvement. Will, can you tell us a little more? I believe you and Tony are co-chairs for the gala.
4: I'm Will's mere servant. I'm here to serve.
5: I'm just here to bring everybody together and to... you know, we've got a committee working on this event that really sort of spans the sort of blindness and assistive tech and accessibility industries. And we've got people in there, you know, like Joel, who have been working on audio description for their entire careers, and others who are now working in film and TV and media, others who are blind, many who are blind and low vision, just really like kind of putting all of our heads together on how can we bring the most awareness to audio description and help someone who's never heard about audio description understand the impact of it in this event. Mm-hmm. And then how can we really honor and reward those who have made the biggest difference in getting audio description into the most people's ears as possible. Right. Mm-hmm. This event, like Tony said, is really about figuring out who has had the biggest impact over the last year, a couple of years, in bringing audio description to the masses.
3: Yeah, it's so exciting because I think it seems like what you're doing with the gala is kind of, you know, like we said, taking things to the Oscar level. It, you know, media is always doing things on this large scale. Everything's larger than life. And so kind of sending this up in this gala format seems like a great way to recognize that and continue to advocate and educate about audio description. So it's exciting.
5: So, Tony, as I understand it, I think we have some announcements we can make today. I think first we should just say when we put the judging committee on to selecting these winners, we were looking at three things, right? Who are the real game changers for bringing audio description to the masses? Who are the innovators? And who are the major champions in the entertainment industry for bringing audio description to people? So, Tony, can we share with everyone who these winners are?
4: I think we can. The names of our seven recipients that are industry leaders and one individual who will for always be sort of memorialized in what the award is going to be coming out of the Audio Description Awards Gala. So are we ready? Do I need to have a little envelope and blow into it and pull out a letter or anything like that? Or should I just jump right in?
3: If I have a drum roll sound effect, sort of I'll insert it here.
4: Yeah. All right. So the winners are, you know, first and foremost, these awards are going to be, as we said, year after year is our hope for this gala, that it will be a continuing ongoing event that will really raise awareness, but also celebrate. We went back to the source of audio description. We're trying to think, what should we name these awards after? We already have a series of awards that's given out through the Audio Description Project at our convention, which is outstanding. One of those is a very outstanding individual. Barry was an amazing person. Didn't work so much in the media, but there's another Barry who really opened the door to audio description. Without this person, we would not be where we are today without audio description. And that's Dr. Barry Cronin. He's currently retired and living in Cape Cod up in Massachusetts. But for those that don't know Dr. Cronin, he was really the first person that brought us audio description in the early 90s at WGBH in Boston, where he helped set up the National Center for Accessible Media. And he was a champion for, you know, sort of descriptive broadcast services. And early on in the days when it was almost like finding an audio described video on a VHS tape was like finding gold, in a sense, a treasure for a blind person, you know, like, oh, I got this. Hey, let's come over to our house, like some friends that were blind, and we'll watch this movie. I was able to get this movie, and it was like a phenomenon, right? There would be a big screening in the city, you know, our affiliates would do something like that. But then, you know, suddenly television as well started to carry through. And that's all due in part to Barry at WGBH. So we thought, what better name for the award than to bear his name? You know, we got a Tony, we got an Oscar, we got an Emmy. We want to make sure that people know that when you get a Barry Award, as we're sort of lovingly calling the award, it's the, you know, ACB Audio Description Award for the gala, but we're calling it in loving tribute to Barry Cronin, who we wouldn't be here without him. So there's no doubt within our own minds as the committee that without Dr. Cronin, we wouldn't be where we are today. So we're excited that it's called the Barry Award. You know, we think it's great, like the Oscar or the Tony or the Emmy, as I said. And so those that are going to be bestowed from this point forward, he's going to be the first one that receives the award, which will be exciting. But he's going to, you know, have right behind him some pretty impressive folks that have, again, gone way beyond in terms of really making audio description accessible to all and going beyond sort of what the letter of the law says in terms of what broadcast and cable companies should do and et cetera. So, you know, of that list, we've got NBC, the National Broadcast Company, and Universal, specifically with their work with live events like the Olympics and the Paralympics for folks that got a chance to tune in. But I mean, NBC who's owned by, you know, Comcast, is their parent company. They've done great works at distribution for audio description, live events, live theatrical musical performances on television. But with the Olympics, it was such an outstanding sort of step above, because sporting events are not required to be described. But they put a lot of energy and effort and a whole crew on hand in Tokyo specifically prior to past year Olympics. So we're excited for NBC Universal. Congrats to them. And on the other side of the dial for television viewers, Disney ABC, you know, the Oscars this year, speaking of the Oscars, was the first year that was described. But ACB is had AB, not ACB, but ABC has had a long tradition of describing programs with quality in their description. The work that Disney, their parent company, has done when they had the Disney Now app, when they, you know, look at the breadth and quality of programs on the Disney platform, on Disney Plus, that's described, and their commitment to audio description across the board and bringing that through broadcast and through streaming. You know, ABC has also been leading the way in that sense as well. And they've, you know, the presidential inaugurations and recent presidential elections has been described and et cetera. So another, you know, we have these two broadcast networks. It's exciting to have them be among the first class of Barry Award recipients. Amongst the streaming world, you know, Netflix was one of the first companies to really be out there as a streaming platform. That's not covered by FCC regulations on streaming. Mm-hmm. This is done as an internet, you know, streaming provider. And they have gone in completely. The first program folks might know that are Netflix subscribers that was audio described was Daredevil. And it was an excellent sort of program because that's the blind Marvel superhero. What better program they sort of committed to than their Daredevil series that they described to? And they've been leading the way. And an interesting thing about Netflix is, you know, they make sure that those that are doing the description are, you know, within the communities of whatever the program is. Let's say if it's an LGBTQ program, they make sure they get a describer that's from the LGBT community themselves, communities of color, if it's a program. You know, they really do a good job of matching describer with the program or the series that they're described in as well. So they've really embraced across the board inclusion in media, and we wanted to celebrate that as well. You know, in addition to them, we have Spectrum, a cable provider, but not so much for, well, I mean, you know, Spectrum passes through with their company Charter, you know, audio description for cable subscribers around the country. But Spectrum is our innovator. They've done such amazing work with creating what's called Spectrum Access. And this is an app you can have on a mobile device, and you can sync up audio description through your own headphones. No more, and Will, I know this is a huge frustration that you've been, you know, sharing, you know, going into theaters and the devices don't work that they give you. You know, the Spectrum Access app, which anybody can download and use, works to really have audio description anywhere you go. And it's not the thing where it's, you know, something loud on your television that's bothering people sitting next to you. And they've done an excellent job at innovating and continue to innovate ways to get audio into the ears of people. And in addition to them also leading the way as you know, across the board for quality with their streaming service, but also with just their technology and ability to multi-stream foreign languages, audio described in foreign languages, is Apple. So Apple's also among our first class, and folks know from like VoiceOver and the revolution of the iPhone, but also, you know, just the work they've done to really innovate and create quality in audio description, which has been excellent. So we're excited to have Apple be among the first class of Barry recipients as well. We also have Procter & Gamble. Yes, Procter & Gamble, that's right. You probably have some Procter & Gamble products in your home. You might not know it, but they make so much stuff. But they also make accessible commercials. They're one of the first to jump in advertising to be accessible with audio description, something that's not required by law. But they've done an excellent job. And so they are sort of in that special niche of you know, even making commercials. Even the things that people like to skip through are inclusive. But they do a good job of making entertaining commercials and making sure they're also included for all audiences.
0: We're also very excited to have Canal 22. Arisa Rodriguez and her team in Mexico City have been working for a long time really to help bring audio description to Spanish-speaking audiences here in the United States. They do a wonderful job of producing audio description for Spanish programming that is then played on U.S. channels and networks, and they're called Canal 22 or Canal 22. And, you know, it's been exciting. They have definitely worked above and beyond to really reach a target audience. You know, audiences who are Hispanic and Latina here in the United States experience a higher precedence or higher prevalence of vision loss and blindness. It's unfortunate realities in communities of color that oftentimes due to like diabetes and access to good quality health, healthy food and diets and things like that, just by the nature of the other socioeconomic challenges that Spanish-speaking, you know, people here in the United States face, communities of color and Latina communities, that blindness is unfortunately higher in those communities. And it's oftentimes a community that we underlook or pass over and don't think about, drive by, if you will. And we're excited that, you know, there's folks out there that recognize inclusion is just as important for these communities, especially since the prevalence of blindness is particularly higher and vision loss is higher. And, you know, it's something that we're glad to be able to recognize this year. So congratulations to Canal 22 and to everybody really this year. You know, we're so thankful for all the organizations that have been working hard, that really this year is all about standing on people's shoulders for years to come. Our hope is, as we all know, to have this event be in person in 2022, either in Los Angeles or New York. And as it goes live, you know, we wanted to be able to have something, a foundation that we can stand on, so that as we begin to expand and look at other audio description and particular things that happen in the year 2021 and 2022 for audio description, as we recognize, you know, next year's sort of slate, we wanted to be able to have groups like Canal 22 and all the other groups, you know, we mentioned that are the shoulders we all stand upon. And it sets the standard for quality. It sets the standard for commitment. So in light of that, we're all very excited and very thankful for all the winners and everybody that's been able to not just be recognized with the inaugural Barry Award for audio description, but, you know, in a sense, you know, everybody that's been coming along for the ride, all of our sponsors
6: 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We're thankful for NBC Universal. We're thankful for Spectrum, and we're thankful as well for AT&T and American Printing House, APH, who a lot of your listeners probably know. They're all sponsors for this year's event. And so everybody's come together, made a wonderful team, and is doing wonderful work, and we can't wait to share that work with everybody as we premiere the inaugural Audio Description Awards Gala this coming Thursday.
3: All right. Well, thank you. I'm so excited, and I'm already learning so much. I am so happy to hear about Netflix being so inclusive and so representational in their audio description. I had heard that they were doing a good job of providing a lot of quality audio description, but hearing about the inclusion and the representation is really fantastic. So, yeah, it sounds like you have a lot of people to honor for very good reason. All right, so I've got a few more questions about the, some of the star power that you've got behind this event. Will, could you tell us a little bit about some of the performers and the media personalities that you've gotten on board?
5: Absolutely. We feel really fortunate to have a lot of great talent, people who have been active in audio description for many years. You'll hear some of the people from behind the scenes of audio description, some of the voices of audio description, and some of the faces from some of the shows that are being audio described. Of course, the big name on the marquee is our friend Jason Momoa from many of Aquaman fame, and of course, of the more recent Apple TV Plus show C, who will be making an appearance. The one who I'm really excited about, though, from a talent perspective, is our host, Thomas Reed, who is really has become such a leading voice in the blindness community with his podcast, Read My Mind Radio. And in addition to being just an amazing voice and an amazing spokesperson for the community, he's a passionate advocate for audio description. And he will be the first to tell you that he does not subscribe to services in his home that do not come with audio description. And that, to me, having him host the show and lead the proceedings on the 18th is going to be really cool.
3: Yeah, and thank you for jumping right in there. I was going to bring up the host because I saw that announcement on Twitter a few days ago and was so excited. Thomas Reed, his podcast is just fantastic, and I highly encourage our listeners to check that out if you've never listened to Read My Mind. It's so, so engaging, and every episode feels so very different. All right. Well, I think we're getting close to our time, but I want to make sure that everybody knows where they can stay updated and in the know about the event as it comes up. Tony, could you give us the website or the socials that we should be following?
4: Sure. On the night of 7:30 p.m. Eastern, 6:30 p.m. Central Time, and it's also going to sit on this website as well. You can tune in for the live premiere of the AD Awards Gala. It'll be aired at adawardsgala.org. That's adawardsgala.org. And you can tune in there. It's going to be the live stream. We're looking potentially to have it hosted on a major streaming platform. We're not going to announce that just yet. We're trying to work out some fine-tuning logistics behind the scenes. But our hope is, because this is also a fundraiser, proceeds go to help the Audio Description Project and the work they're doing advocating for even more audio description, because we still have a long way to go for everything to be described. But we are hoping that people can come to the adawardsgala.org website and check out the event there.
3: All right. Fantastic. And of course, we'll keep sharing all the information to the Mind's Eye social media platform, and we'll make sure all of our listeners are ready to go on November 18th. So Tony Stevens and Will Butler, thank you so much for joining us today. We are just thrilled about this upcoming gala.
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4: Yeah, our pleasure. Thanks.
2: Here's your Southern Illinois weather forecast.
7: Good evening. This evening, look for clear skies. Tonight, look for clear skies with a low near 85. Wednesday, expect sunshine with a high near 95. Wednesday night, there, TS a slight chance of rain with a low near 82. Thursday, there is a slight chance of rain with a high near 96. 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
2: Greetings. We're at the halfway point in the season. That is, the art of adjustment. This season, we're focusing on the ways art in any form aids in the adjustment process. Then I'm challenging myself to follow these episodes with some of my own experiences, observations, or ideas that stem from the conversation with the guest. My name is Thomas Reed. Welcome to Read My Mind Radio. Read
3: my mind.
2: My guest today, Kiana Glanton, has many titles. We'll get into them all as they are each closely related to today's conversation. First, though, a little bit more about Kiana.
4: I'm a medium brown-skinned black woman of Cuban and African descent, and I go by she, her, and ella. That speaks Spanish. I have blonde and brown dreadlocks that are curled up. I would define myself as low vision because when you start to explain to people not within our community about the different degrees of visual impairment, they think it's either blind or not. Blindness hit me at about age 16. For me, it wasn't a drastic vision loss. It was over time. The profound loss has happened over the last 5 years in which I've become a cane user. It's only been over the last 2 or 3 years that I've really stepped into a role of advocacy and empowerment now that I have accepted this and I'm ready to be of use to my community.
2: I had a chance to see Kiana serving her community in her role at an event last summer at the Lighthouse Guild in New York.
4: I am the development intern. I like to call myself the chief development intern just because I often work with the CEO and the chief development officer and all the people in the C-suite. Sometimes you got to speak it into existence. And so I don't walk in rooms without a title, without feeling that I absolutely earned my spot here and that I deserve to be here.
2: It was obvious to me that although her title includes intern, she's not a intern.
4: I did go to grad school and I did go to undergrad. I graduated from Stony Brook University. So I do have education and I have a work history that I'm proud of. However, when I really started losing my sight, I had to learn how to be back in the office again. And it's not just learning how to use JAWS, Word, Outlook and stuff, but really learning how to interact with people and get things done and be part of a team that is, for the most part, fully sighted. I began to intern just to get the work experience. Whatever job I want, whatever job I get, I'm going to do well in. I'm pretty confident and comfortable interacting with people, but I wasn't quite sure if I had the logistical skills together.
2: It takes real confidence to recognize what you're lacking and humble yourself to go get it. Through the Commission for the Blind in New York, she was able to secure a 13-week internship at the Lighthouse Guild. Unfamiliar with fundraising, she ended up knocking it out the park.
4: And so when my 13 weeks was over, my boss was really impressed and he found a private donor and a foundation to support my internship while we figured the next steps out. I got a promotion within that and I got extended time while we figure out if there's space here at my current job at the Lighthouse, which I love. There are lots of companies that I could do really well at. I just feel really connected to the mission. It's personal for me to work for a company that supports blind and low vision people. I don't look at us as a project or a group of people. This is my home. This is my own community.
2: That's the type of attitude that, quite honestly, in my experience, was and may still be lacking in many organizations serving the blind.
4: At the time, there was only one visually impaired person in the management floor, the executive suite of Lighthouse Guild. And over time, they've acquired three more, and I'm one of those three. We have a marketing manager, development manager, our volunteer service coordinator, who are all visually impaired. And that's affecting programs.